There are people in hell tonight that wish they could have a second chance, and they wish they could have repented, and they wish they could come back and say, shake their brothers and sisters, mothers and fathers, please wake up. You don't want to come where I am tonight. Once you close your eyes and you take your last breath, it's over. You go to heaven or you go to hell.

0: Welcome to Somebody Loves You Radio, the Bible teaching ministry of Roll Reese in Diamond Bar, California. Thanks for joining us today as we launch a new series exploring what the Bible says about life after death. Roll will begin with a sobering look at what's ahead for those who willfully reject God's gift of an eternal home. And we'll see that heaven and hell are not imaginary places, but actual destinations, and each person must choose which lies in their future. Here's Roll Reese in Luke chapter 16, beginning in verse 19, with our study, Is Hell a Real Place?
1: There seems to be people that don't really believe in life after death. Some people argue the point, is there really a heaven? Is there really a literal hell? And one of the things that we must understand is the Bible says there's appointed time for a man to die, and then the judgment comes in Hebrews. That one of the things that's going to happen is that every single one of us and everyone in the world is going to die one day. And at the same time, people say, well, when you're going to die, what happens when you die? By the way, this is the only place in the Bible, in the Gospels, Matthew, Mark, Luke, and John. Luke is the only one that gives us this text here. Matthew, Mark, and John don't give us the same text here. This is the only place where you find this story, a real story about two people. And what's interesting is that usually when you talk to people and you read a lot of the commentaries, they'll say, well, chapter 16, verse 19 to verse 31 is a parable. This is not a parable. A parable was used by Christ to illustrate a truth concerning what he was teaching on. This is an actual event that took place. We don't know when, because in parables, Jesus never ever used people's names. Never. Here we find two names that he uses. One of the names is Lazarus, and the second name is Abraham. And what's really amazing about the story here is that Jesus is actually teaching and warning, because at this particular time, there were people that didn't really believe in life after death. They believed that when you die, you become non-existent. Some believe that you actually go around in circles. You know, there's a cycle you go through, and then you become what you're going to be in reincarnation. But at the same time, when we come to Christ, there's a flip over that takes place where now we become spirit, soul, and the body or the flesh is dead, speaking spiritually. Because even though the natural man is walking around, the Bible says that while he's walking around, he's dead in sin. And yet, when a person comes to that personal knowledge of Jesus Christ, all of his philosophy and all of his views begin to change as he begins to read the Word of God. Why? Because in the Old Testament, before Christ ever died on the cross, every person that ever died in the Old Testament, they all went to hell. You say, wait a minute. They all went to hell. Yes. Hades. Sheol, the place of the dead. In Hades, there were two compartments that the Bible talks about. One compartment was called Abraham's bosom, and on the other side was the place where the people were being tormented.

0: vented in the fire. And in between Abraham's bosom and the other side where they were being tormented, there was a great gulf that would separate the righteous from the wicked. People say, well, how big is hell? It's huge. But hell itself in the Old Testament, the place called Sheol, the place of the dead, or Hades, was a place when a person would die, his spirit or her spirit, if they had faith in God, like Abraham, Jacob, Isaac, and all of the forefathers before that had come to know God. They would die and they would go into Hades, but they would be in that other side in the compartment, which was called Abraham's bosom. It was a place of comfort where on the other side was a place of torment, day and night. Let's look at the story and it will speak for itself. Beginning with verse 19. He says, there was a certain rich man who was dressed in purple and fine linen and fared suspiciously every day, which means this guy had the bucks. He had the money. He had all the fashions of that time. And what's amazing, he not only had the money, but he had the home where he lived. It was one of the most beautiful places that he had built. And this guy was a partier. He had parties day and night, always inviting someone to come to his house and enjoy the parties. But then it tells you about a second person, verse 20. And then there was a certain beggar named Lazarus, full of sores, who was laid at his gate. Now, we see the two contrasts. One, the wealthy, the one in comfort, the one that's happy, the one that enjoys life. And then you have the one that has been ostracized by the society because he's poor, he's sick, he has nowhere to lay his head. He's been cast out from society. And he just happens to come to where this mansion is. And he sees people going in and coming out, and he sees that they're always in festivity and having parties, and they're eating pretty good. But he has no food. He has no water. He has nothing. And so he decides to stand next to this gate in the mansion. And look what it says in verse 22. He says, desiring to be fed with the crumbs which fell down from the rich man's table. Moreover, the dogs would come and lick up his sores. So you get this picture of this poor beggar lying down and reaching through the gate as they're sitting on these recliners, pillows, no chairs. And the crumbs that were falling down, he was reaching for them to pick them up so that he could eat. And then you have these street dogs walking by and licking his sores. Because he's full of sores. He's sick. Something happened to him. We don't know what. Nobody is paying attention to him. They're all into themselves. This rich man had the greatest opportunity of helping this poor beggar and giving him something to eat and drink and even take care of him. But he was too busy partying and with his friends. Too busy. Look what he says. And so it was that the beggar died and was carried by the angels unto Abraham's bosom, and the rich man also died that night and was buried. Now, listen. First of all, notice what it says. When a person dies, who comes to get you? The angels. We saw that when Melinda's grandmother was going to die, she died 3 days later after we shared the Lord with her. She accepted the Lord and she was there, but she wasn't really there. And she was between here, heaven, and between the earth as she received the Lord. It was a total different thing. And it's amazing because the angels come to take you either to heaven or to take you into hell and drop you off in hell. That's what the Bible teaches. And how sad it is when you know a person that is wicked and they go to hell and you'll never see them again. You know. Because they never repented. They never accepted Christ. And I've seen people slip into eternity, raise up themselves, take their last breath, and then the spirit comes out and it's over. That body just sinks down. They're gone. No more. No more. They don't even know where they're heading. sad, but it's true reality, my friends. It happens every day. People that are bitter, people that have been hurt, people that have been neglected, people that have suffered, and they blame God for it, and they blame family for it, and they never get out of their bitterness, but they perish in their bitterness, and they go to hell. Look what he says. He goes even further on now. He says in verse 23, the beggar died, the angels came, took him to Abraham's bosom, and then that very night I could just see it all, the rich man having his party as people are getting to go home, saying to his friends, hey, see you guys tomorrow, man, great party. And what are they doing? As the poor man dies, his spirit is carried to where? To Abraham's bosom, but his dead body is there, and what are they doing? They're just kind of jumping over. Nobody stops to see the dead man. Nobody. Selfishness, again. They're stepping over him. They're going their way. They don't even care. They're just celebrating. Say, tomorrow we'll see you again. And then that rich man closes his gate. The servants come, and they give him his night clothes, and he's getting ready to go to bed, and he's thinking, tomorrow I'm going to do this. I'm going to do that. He's planning for tomorrow. When it says, tonight your very soul will be what? Will be taken from you. And that night he lays down, and he dies.
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0: And check this out. This is incredible. Verse 23. And the rich man also died and was buried, and being in torments in Hades, he lifted up his eyes and saw Abraham afar off and Lazarus in his bosom. Wait a minute. He never even met Lazarus. He never even met Abraham. How did he know them by name? You see the consciousness? In hell? And what's interesting here, is that probably this rich man, because if he had money in that culture, you could actually hire professional mourners to come and mourn for you. And they would bury you the same day you die. So imagine what kind of funeral he had, because he had all the money. But then all of a sudden, here he is, the rich man, waking up in Hades and looking over to the other side, and he sees Abraham and he sees Lazarus. And you know something is wrong. Look what it says. He says, and the beggar died, carried off, and then Abraham, verse 23, and being in what? In comfort? No, in torments. In torments. In Hades. He lifted up his eyes and saw Abraham afar off and Lazarus in his bosom. And he cried out and said, Father Abraham. Notice he's crying out. He's in deep, deep pain. And he's crying out in pain and saying, Father Abraham. He said, have mercy on me. Too late for that. Mercy? No. Judgment. You see? Have mercy on me. Why? Look what he says, and send Lazarus that he may dip the tip of his finger in water and cool my tongue, for I am tormented in this flame. You see what he says? Hell is a hot place. It's not like the Rolling Stones said, when we die, we're going to rock and roll in hell. There's no such thing in hell. Torments. Torments there. And the worst of men are there, like Hitler and Mussolini and all these people from the past that have been wicked and have killed millions of people. They are there in hell, in torment. And here, look what he says. Have mercy on me and send Lazarus, when he didn't even feed Lazarus. He didn't even pay attention to Lazarus. And now he wants Lazarus' help. Just dip your finger in cool water and put it in my tongue, for I am in torment. Watch this. And Abraham said, son, remember that in your lifetime you received your good things. Now go back and think on your life, how you had money, you had parties, You had everything that money could buy, and yet look where you are today. Money can't buy you out of hell. Nobody can be bought out of hell. I don't care how many millions you have. You leave it behind for others to spend it or misspend it. You see? He didn't have nothing. Just his soul. And then what else? Look what he says. You had everything in good thing. And likewise Lazarus, every evil thing. He was sick, he was in pain, he had no food, he had no water, he had no home, he had no family. And look what it says. But now he is comforted and you are tormented. What a difference. Before you were comforted and now he was tormented. Now look at the difference. A flip over. When he died, totally different. No more pain, no more sorrow, no more death. But he, the rich man, that had all the comforts of life, now has no comfort in his life. Not just a little bit. Nothing at all. And watch this. He goes on. And besides all this, between us and you, there is a great gulf that is fixed. You see, he even tells you what's there. There was a great gulf. So that the other guys from the other side could not jump over, could not come over. It was a great separation. Imagine being on the other side of hell and looking over to this side and watching these guys being comforted, and you can't be comforted. Like looking through a glass. You can't get to the other side. It's over. And they're only there for a little season because Jesus is going to come and he's going to take them out of there. And then this place is going to be emptied. And then hell is going to become one major place. That's exactly what happened when Christ came. Look what happens. He goes on. He says that between you and us, there is a great gulf fixed so that those who want to pass from that side, you cannot, nor those from this side can go to that side. You see, there's no help available. It's over. You're there and we're here. And then what? And then he said, I beg you therefore, Father, that you would send him to my father's house. Now he's making a request. He can smell, he can taste, he can hear, he can remember, he can touch. And now he's saying, you think it would be possible? He still remembers in hell that he has family. Imagine the torment to know that you have family. And what does he want them to do? He wants to rescue them, but it's too late. Watch what he says. He said, I beg you therefore, he says, therefore, Father, that you would send him to my father's house because I have five brothers, that he may testify of them, lest they also come to this place of torment. Underline that. To this place of torment. It's not a place of comfort in hell. What is he doing? He's trying to rescue his brothers. Look what he says. I have five brothers that he may testify them. Five is the number of what? Of grace. Interesting. I want you to go and share grace with them. Five brothers. That he may testify to them, lest they also come to this place of torment. And Abraham said, now look at son, listen to me carefully. Look what he says. Then he said to him, again, Abraham said, they have Moses and they have the prophets. Notice, let them hear them. What do you mean? They have Genesis, Exodus, Leviticus, Numbers, Deuteronomy. They have the 12 historical books, the Psalms, the Proverbs, and then the poetical books. And then they have the major and the minor prophets. He says they have it all. And yet, what happened? All they have to do is just read it and believe it. The Old Testament scriptures are there. That's what he's saying to them. They have the prophets and they have Moses and the law. And then what? And Abraham said, they have Moses and the prophets. Let them hear them. And then he said, no, Father Abraham. Notice his persistency. No, Father Abraham. But if one goes to them from the dead, they will repent. Hey, how did he know about repentance in hell when he never repented here on earth?

0: Full knowledge. Full knowledge in hell. Knowing that I could have repented and I could have been spared from hell. In hell, he realizes that he never repented, but he wants his brothers to repent. That's heavy. To me, this is amazing. That people in hell today, just like this rich man here, are begging, are thinking, are going back in their lives and thinking of their mothers and fathers and brothers and sisters that are still alive here on earth and wanting them to get the message, don't come to hell. It is a place of torment. Repent. Come to Jesus. Receive His love. Receive His grace. If not, you're going to end up with me here in hell. But that's just not the ultimate place. The lake of fire will follow. Look what he says. He said, "No, my father Abraham, but if one goes from the dead, they will repent." But then Abraham said to him, "If they do not hear Moses and the prophets, if they don't listen to the word of God, and they don't believe the word of God." Notice what he says. "Then how in the world will they ever be persuaded if someone would rise from the dead?" Is that true? It is true. Why? Because Jesus died and rose again from the dead. And really, how many people in the world today really believe that? They're always just trying to disqualify the resurrection of Christ. That's sad. I mean, here it is, the whole gospel. Showing us that there are people in hell tonight that wish they could have a second chance, and they wish they could have repented, and they wish they could come back and say, shake their brothers and sisters, mothers and fathers, please wake up. You don't want to come where I am tonight. Once you close your eyes and you take your last breath, it's over. You go to heaven or you go to hell.
1: 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And tune in next time for more thought-provoking truths from the Word of God. You'll see that Jesus often talked about heaven and hell, clearly laying out the path to eternal communion with the Lord and His desire for each of us to enjoy eternal life with Him. Here's Raul with a closing comment.
0: And if you go to hell, you will wait until the day of judgment. In Revelation chapter 20, 11 through 15, the white throne judgment, when Christ is going to open the books. And whoever's name is not found written in the book of life will be cast into the lake of fire. This will be their second death. And what did it say? It says where the devil and Satan and the Antichrist, the false prophet, every demon, and every foul person in hell and death will be there forever and ever and ever and ever away from the light of Jesus Christ, but not so for the child of God.

0: Jesus Christ, and we have been obedient to His word. We will see God again. But before I die, I surely want to see my parents, my friends, and my loved ones come to know Christ before they die. Why? Because this is the only chance they get in this life. No second chances. It's over once you die.
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2: 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Hi, I'm Phil Ross. So thankful you're here and listening today. And coming up next, I'm back to basics. Guest speaker Pastor Char Broderson continues his dad's titled Everyday Discipleship. So keep it right here on K-Wave as Char Broderson is the guest speaker as he presents the second half of his message looking at 1 Corinthians chapter 1, verses 18 to 31. His message is titled The Wisdom and Power of the Cross. So keep it right here.
3: 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In Matthew 4:4, we read, "It is written, man shall not live by bread alone, but by every word that proceeds the mouth of God." This famous passage where right after Jesus has been baptized and anointed in the Jordan, he is led by the Spirit into the wilderness where he is tempted personally by Satan himself. And how does Jesus respond? Like Adam and Eve who in the garden defaulted to the serpent's voice, rejecting God's word? Or does Jesus instead stand on God's word, stand on what he knows is true, aware that the word is a lamp unto our feet and a light to our path? Well, he tells Satan plainly, "It is written, man shall not live by bread alone, but by every word that proceeds the mouth of God." That there's a way we can live, church, that honors God, standing on His word in obedience, trusting Him, bringing Him glory, or not. And so ask ourselves, which word do we choose to live by? God's word, which brings literal life, or the enemy's who is out to steal, kill, and destroy? That's Matthew 4:4, and I'm Pastor Brian Sumner of Calvary Chapel, Pacific Coast. 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
1: And now for those who are in Christ, he calls us to his own way of power and authority. 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What an incredible and tangible way that God invites us into his kingdom work.
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1: Rich or poor, sickness and in health, yada, yada, yada, until death do us part. For me, in that moment, what I was really declaring was how I felt about grace in that moment. You know, making a declaration like, babe, I'd die for you. But man, how hard it has been to live for my wife. Right? That's the real stuff. To choose her over myself. That's a struggle, but that's where the rubber meets the road. That's when husbands love your wives as Christ loved the church. It's not just that you take a bullet for your babe. It's that every single day you put her before yourself. That's what we're talking about. And yet how we can make it this like ethereal out there. Oh yeah, Jesus and him crucified. Oh no, that is the blood and guts of everyday stuff. That's what we're talking about. And this is what Paul calls us to. This is what Paul is calling the Corinthian church to. And see, this is the way God's wisdom and power actually works. So I think I need to just qualify something. I don't want to be misunderstood. Paul was not down on power and wisdom. I think sometimes the way that we preach 1 Corinthians, or maybe even already you're thinking like, okay, yeah, you know, power bad, weakness good, you know, wisdom bad, foolishness good. It's like, that's not what we're actually talking about here. Paul goes at lengths to show the way humans often misuse these gifts from God. And in my observation, I think Christians often make two missteps when it comes to power. We either wield power the same way the world does, or we refuse it in false humility. We reject it. I think about those who maybe came out of the world and came out of, like, you know, just a strong power structure, intimidation, manipulation. But they led these huge businesses, corporations, or, you know, were doing things, significant things, strong leaders, and yet they come into the church, receive the gospel, and then almost just plateau. Rather, you think about like Paul the Apostle and what God did with him. He talks about how he was a radical zealot for the way of the Pharisees, for the way of Phineas, all these things. And yet he meets Jesus the Messiah on the road and he's radically changed, but he goes just as hard now for Jesus as he, even harder than he ever went. Now he does this for Jesus, the Messiah, because he actually sees a bigger vision, a bigger kingdom than the one that he was serving, than the one that he was building. And so I hope even as we talk about true wisdom and true power, that if God has given that to you, given you that opportunity, that you will not reject it, but that you will use it in the way that it was meant to be used. What God wants for us who are in Christ is to learn by Jesus' example to use the gifts that God has given to humanity properly. So how do disciples of Jesus properly use wisdom and power? If you have a Bible, Mark chapter 10, look at this in just a minute. So in Mark's gospel, we have this incredible story. Remember the brothers, James and John, disciples of Jesus. They were seeking authority, power, and greatness from Jesus. They've been following Jesus for, you know, probably two, almost 3 years at this time. They've seen the miracles that Jesus has done to him, you know, show his power and his goodness. They knew that Jesus was Messiah. And so, just like any Jew at that time, they're expecting Jesus eventually to roll into Jerusalem to set up his kingdom in opposition to the Roman kingdom, to throw down the Jewish tyrannical system and all these things, and to set himself up as king. And so they ask, Jesus, when you enter your glory, can we sit on your right and left hand? And so Jesus asks him a series of questions, you know, and then finally he says, actually, sorry, it's already been reserved. You think, well, who's it been reserved for? What's he talking about? So here's the irony of Mark's gospel. As you get to the end, you realize that the moment that Jesus is exalted, that he's glorified, the moment when Jesus comes into his kingdom is actually on the cross. And guess what? There are two individuals who are on his right and on his left. He says, you don't know, James, you don't know, John, what you're asking. Can you drink the cup that I drink? Can you be baptized with the baptism with which I will be baptized? See, Jesus's glory looks radically different from the way that we think of glory. I think of that amazing passage in Isaiah 52 and Isaiah 53, where Isaiah writes, who would have believed that this was the mighty arm of the Lord? You think about that, it was the mighty hand of God that brought Israel out of Egypt, that crushed Pharaoh, that brought them safely through the waters, that crushed their enemies. And yet Isaiah, as he foresees the suffering servant, how could this be the mighty hand of God? And yet this is the moment of all moments when Jesus will be exalted to show what real power, what real wisdom does. It is outward facing, servant oriented, sacrificial. That's what real power and real wisdom looks like. And this, ladies and gentlemen, yes, this is the mighty hand of God. And so that when God gives power and authority to his people, he expects it to look like Jesus. Others oriented. I love what N.T. Wright says in his commentary, Mark. He says, the cross is where the glory shall be revealed, because it is there that God turns worldly power and authority on its head. The cross is God's way of putting the world and ourselves to rights. It challenges and it subverts all the human systems which claim to put the world to right, but in fact only succeed in bringing about suffering, death, and a different set of humans on top. How many times have we seen that? Meet the new boss. Same as the old boss. We won't get fooled again, right? Think you're Roger Daltrey. Anybody? The Who? No? Somebody. But I mean, we've seen this again and again and again. And there at the cross, God turns it all on its head. The cross calls into question all human pride and glory. And it carries radical, dangerous political meaning. This is what true wisdom and power looks like. Now, as the story goes on in Mark, I think just a few other things I want to highlight about this. Jesus brings the disciples together, and he speaks once again about what greatness and leadership looks like. Listen to this. Mark 10, 42 through 45, if you have your Bible. He says, you know that those who are regarded as rulers of the Gentiles, they lord it over them, and their high officials exercise authority over them. But not so with you. This is not the way. Instead,
2: Whoever wants to become great among you must be your servant. And whoever wants to be first must be slave of all. For even the Son of Man did not come to be served, but to serve and to give his life as a ransom for many. I think what's so important to note in Jesus teaching his disciples is that he affirms the one who wants to become great and wants to be first in the kingdom of God. See, it's clear, if you read through Scripture, it's clear that God is not down on ambition. I think sometimes we get this idea where, even reading through 1 Corinthians chapter 1, I've heard it preached like God is just trying to put humanity in their place. Like, yeah, that's right. Big God, in your place. Like it's this weird, like, intimidation thing. This is not what's happening here. God is not down on ambition or desire. Like, we shouldn't want power. We shouldn't want greatness or honor. That these are bad things to desire, so we need to get rid of the desire. That's actually what's taught in Buddhism. But these, according to the Bible, are not inherently evil. Remember Adam and Eve, the first humans. They were created to rule, to have authority over the creation. They were created for greatness. The problem is, as I said before, that power, greatness, and ambition have been twisted through human selfishness and sinfulness. So what Jesus desires is to correct ambition and put it in its proper context. As I said, I think through redemption in Christ, through coming through and receiving the broken body, the shed blood of the King of the universe for our sake, we're being washed and cleansed of all of those ideas of what real power, what real wisdom looks like. And we come out the other side. But like I was saying about Paul, there's this huge playing field. God wants us to rule and reign. He wants us to cultivate and subdue the earth, but to do it in a way that brings justice, that brings equity, that brings goodness, that brings protection. That's what God wants us to do with our power. And so Jesus redefines for his disciples, for us, what is honorable, what is worthy of praise, what is honorable. What is true greatness and power in God's kingdom? And Jesus answers for us. If you would be great, wonderful, let's do it. Be the servant of all. That is what true greatness and power in God's kingdom looks like, as portrayed by the King himself, the King of glory. It's an others-oriented life, and Jesus constantly showed this, not just in his death, but in his life and ministry. And the one that always stands out to me, it's just so powerful, is the John 13 passage where Jesus takes the at-your-service posture and washes the feet of his disciples. You know, years ago, I was teaching through the Gospel of John at our church on Sunday mornings, and I was trying to understand, like, contextually, like, you know, what was Jesus really doing, and what did it

0: look like in a Greco-Roman culture and a Jewish culture. And here's what's going on there. This culture considered foot washing below even the lowest service. No one washed another person's feet in that culture. And yet, we see Jesus doing and going lower than any human was even meant to go in a caste system. He goes lower than all of that and washes the feet of his disciples and then turns around and says, you see what I have done? Do this for one another. Love one another as I have loved you. Serve one another. Be at your service. But Jesus also elaborates on this in the Sermon on the Mount. So he tells us, he says, the real life, the flourishing life, the great life, the good life, a life of wisdom, is a life of meekness, a life of humility, practicing mercy, practicing suffering, suffering injustice, and at the same time practicing righteousness and justice, peacemaking and pureness of heart. These are the characteristics that mark Jesus' people, the cruciform way, the upside down kingdom of God. The posture of power, the posture of authority, the posture of wisdom and leadership in God's kingdom is to be servant of all. It's to take all of that authority, all of that power, all of that greatness, and use it to serve. Use it for the benefit of others. Humanity, the way that we think about power, more often than not, the great ones, like Jesus says, are those who are served by everyone else. It's the way it works in all human cultures. It's the way it worked in the Greco-Roman culture. The one at the top is supported by everyone else. But Jesus' kingdom diagram is the upside-down triangle. It's our new Christian symbol, right? The upside-down triangle is the way of the kingdom of God. It's completely backwards and upside down. Jesus finishes this teaching for his disciples with just an incredible statement. I think sometimes it's lost on us, but he says this, "For even the Son of Man did not come to be served, but to serve and give his life as a ransom for many." In Jewish theology, the Son of Man, he's greater than David. He's greater than Solomon. He's the greatest king ever in their history. And it's not just he's the capstone, like this is it. This is when God's kingdom reign comes, right? So he's Jewish theology's ultimate ruler. He's the long-awaited king, the one to whom Yahweh is going to grant the kingdom, the power, and the glory. He's the one who will rule the nations with a rod of iron. And yet, listen to what Jesus says. This great one will exhibit his greatness not by being served, but by serving and giving his life as a ransom for many. This is how the true king, the King of Kings, this is how he shows his greatness, by service. And this is the piece, you guys, that should strike us to the core of our being. If this is what the King, the Son of God, the Creator to whom all power and glory belongs, if this is how he uses his power, then what about me? How am I to use my power? How am I to use my wisdom and learning? How am I to use my influence? Well, I'm to use it in that same way, to be a servant, to be one who gives themselves sacrificially for the life of the world, even as he did. And that is any and all, regardless of societal honor, regardless of worth, the worldly and the worthless, regardless of class, regardless of ethnicity or color or sex or politic, you get the idea. Irregardless of any of these things, our posture as the people of God is one of service. That is what true greatness looks like. And it is radically different from the way our world has done it and still does. And as I said, the world is looking for, they're looking for an answer. Someone show us the way. We know we need leadership. We know we need power. We know we need authority. We know we need wisdom, but it keeps biting us. And so here comes the King. Here comes the Creator to set the world right. And he shows us there in the cross how it is truly done. He shows us through his life how it is truly done. And now for those who are in Christ, he calls us to his own way, Jesus' way of power and authority. And it's not about how much power we can wield now, but how much we can serve. It's not about how high we can go, but how high we can lift others. And especially those who have no honor and power in our society. What an incredible and tangible way that God invites us into his kingdom work. We think about evangelism. For me, I know with the people that I interact with, people that I bump into, the conversations that I have, what gets through is a questionable life. Not necessarily, and I'm not saying that God does not use these things, but not necessarily unapologetic in the way that we normally think about it. Or the Romans Road, as we often have used to share the gospel with people. But what tends to open the door is this at your service posture of Jesus. When people see that, they draw in. And here's the radical thing. Remember, church, when Jesus said, if I am lifted up, I will draw all men to myself. There's something so beautiful, so good, so true about this lifting up of Jesus to see what real power, real wisdom looks like. And I believe that the world is longing for this. And so we have this opportunity to live out the gospel, to see men and women drawn in to know the true King, to know the true power, to know the true wisdom from God. How is God calling us to do this? Everyday opportunities. As we put the cruciform life of Jesus on display in our places of work, that we manage for the benefit of others, not for how much money we can make and how big a vacation we can go on, how nice of a car we can drive, not thinking about ourselves and our own benefits, how it benefits and protects us, but how much we can benefit others. That is the way of Jesus. By being a father or mother who lives to lift their children up, to see them succeed, to see them grow into all that God has called them to be. To use our power and authority in their life to cultivate their lives. And we can think of 100 other examples of how God is calling us to do this in everyday circumstances. Those are the real life implications of Jesus Christ and him crucified.
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1: And this is what Paul had expected to see at work in the life of the congregation at Corinth. 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
2: 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We're sharing life, delivering truth, giving hope. Good afternoon. I'm Phil Ross. Hope you're doing well. And it's been a great day here. And I want to remind you one more time that coming up this Saturday at Horizon Pregnancy Clinic, they're going to be offering an amazing event that you can take part in if you believe in the cause of life. And I just happen to know from the folks at Horizon Pregnancy Clinic in Huntington Beach, where they'll be having their 5K Walk for Life this Saturday. What they do is they reach out and, don't reach out, but what they do is they have women come in who are facing a crisis pregnancy, and they greet them with love, tenderness, respect, humility, and they care for their needs and let them know the truth that what's happening with them is truly a wonderful, beautiful thing. And so far this year, Horizon Pregnancy Clinic has saved 92 babies. And when you take part in the Walk for Life this Saturday, you'll be able to help with that to save more babies. And if you'd like more information about joining in on the 5K Walk for Life happening this Saturday, be sure to visit our events page at kwave.com and look for the Horizon Pregnancy Clinic Walk for Life. And keep it right here. Coming up next, all right, here on K-Wave, time for Summit Life with Pastor J.D. 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
3: He wanted a creation that was centered in love, so he gave us the brush and said, you put in the center of this creation. 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We said, well, I'm going to be the center. I'm going to be the boss. I'm going to be the point. I'm going to be in charge. That's what we now call sin.
2: 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Greer. As always, I'm your host, Molly Vidovich. 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Like we're part of something important, something beyond ourselves. 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Today, Pastor J.D. explains what we were really created to do and how to bring meaning to our lives as we find this ultimate purpose. 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
3: Here in our fourth and final week, our question is, does God have a purpose for my life? I want you to try to think about that question in a very personal sense. Does God have a purpose for the world, but does God have a purpose for you, specifically for your life? And if so, how do you figure out exactly what that purpose is and know that you are accomplishing it? You see, few things in life are as important as you finding your purpose, because when you understand something's purpose, you can put up with all kinds of pain and inconvenience in pursuit of it. For example, say your boss asks you to come in one weekend on a Saturday morning to open up a bunch of envelopes, 10,000 envelopes. He wants you to open up and sort through the contents. You know, he's not going to pay you overtime. It's just something you got to do because your job. Well, every envelope you open is, you know, you're resentful about it and you're complaining. This is like the worst weekend ever. But say that he or she, your boss, tells you that in one of those envelopes is a $100,000 bonus check for you. Well, at that point, suddenly it becomes an adventure. No longer is it tedious and mind-numbing. It is everyone's exciting. It's like a Willy Wonka adventure where you're just trying to figure out where that golden ticket is. Same tedious job. The difference is solely in your perception of purpose. Or how about this? Try being a doctor who tells a woman that she is going to increase her waistline by 10 inches and gain 30 pounds over the next few months and the face. Yet my wife has heard that from a doctor four times, and every time she rejoiced because that meant she was pregnant. Same conditions, the difference was entirely in the perception of purpose. Knowing that God has a purpose for you would transform how you see everything in your life. It would transform how you see the resources and the blessings that God has given you. It would transform how you interpret your pain and your difficulty, inconvenience. So the question is, how can you discover the purpose that God has for you? If you got a Bible, open it to Psalm 57. You got your Bible, if you've already opened there, there's a little thing right at the beginning of Psalm 57 that usually we just skip over. I don't know what you call it, maybe an epitaph or something, but I want to highlight this weekend. It says this, to the choir master, to the tune of Do Not Destroy, which I guess was a popular song during that day. It's like saying, kick this one up, the Taylor Swift, shake it off. Although I kind of think David was more of an Eminem guy, if anything. It was a miktam of David when he fled from Saul in the cave. That's very important context for this song. David wrote this song as he is fleeing from Saul, King Saul, who is trying to kill him. You see, David had been anointed the new king of Israel, which was awesome, except that the current king of Israel, Saul, was not too happy about it. So Saul drives David out of the country and then has several thousand soldiers scouring the countryside trying to find David to unearth him from this cave he's hiding in the wilderness of Engedi and kill him. So in short, you could just say everything has gone wrong for David. It's been a really bad week. Verse 1. David says, be merciful to me, O God, be merciful to me, for in you my soul takes refuge.

Refuge. In the shadow of your wings, I will take refuge till the storms of destruction pass by. Here's your key verse, verse 2. I cry out to God Most High, to God who fulfills his purpose for me. He will send from heaven and save me. He will put to shame him who tramples on me. God will send out his steadfast love and his faithfulness. My soul is in the midst of lions, yet I lie down amid fiery beasts. The children of man, whose teeth are spears and arrows, whose tongues are sharp swords. Then verse 5, he's going to give you a refrain that he's going to come back to a couple times. It's the only real request in the whole psalm. Be exalted, O God, above the heavens. Let your glory be over all the earth. My heart is steadfast, O God, my heart is steadfast. I will sing and make melody. Awake, my glory. Awake, O harp and lyre. I will awaken the dawn. I will give thanks to you, O Lord, among the peoples. I will sing praises to you among the nations. For your steadfast love is great to the heavens, your faithfulness to the clouds. Be exalted, O God, above the heavens. Let your glory be over all the earth. Psalm 57 is a pretty remarkable psalm because in spite of all the things that are going wrong in David's life, in spite of the fact that he is suffering innocently, not one time in this entire psalm does he ask God to change the situation. The only thing that he asks throughout the psalm is, God, glorify your name in this situation. Not one time does he ever say, Lord, would you vindicate my name? Would you make people know that I didn't do this? You know I don't deserve this. Would you fix this situation? Could you at least give me some nicer accommodations? This cave is a dump. It's dark. It's dank. It stinks. Could you make Saul get hemorrhoids so he's not comfortable on his horse and he has to go home? David probably wanted all those things. Yet in this psalm, he seems to perceive that something bigger is going on. So rather than asking for any of those things, he asked twice, be exalted, God, above the heavens, let your glory be over all the earth. In other words, God, use this situation to let other people see how majestic you are through this situation. And David exudes incredible confidence about God answering that prayer. In verse 2, he'll say, I know that God is going to fulfill his purpose for me. That's not a request, by the way. That's a statement of fact. Verse 4, he says, I will lie down to rest in the midst of fiery beasts. You don't typically think of, when fiery beasts are surrounding your house, that's not the time to take a nap. But David says, I'm confident enough that I'll just, he says, I'm going to arise early in the morning and sing and make melody to the Lord. Instead of cowering in this cave in fear, David's getting a good night's sleep and waking up early in the morning to sing songs of joy. I'm going to give you three things from this psalm that I think you can learn about your purpose from how David talks about his. Number one, God has a purpose for you. But it's not about you. God has a purpose for you, but it's not about you. You can see that in the refrain that David goes back to again and again, the only request that he makes. God, would you be exalted in and through this situation? The ultimate purpose of your life is not about you. Superseding David's desire to be rescued is his prayer for God to be glorified. You and I and David exist for God's glory, and that's a hard thing for people to get sometimes. But the ultimate center of everything that happens on earth, and ultimately everything that happens in your life, is the glory of God. Why did God even create the earth? Well, let David himself answer Psalm 19:1. The heavens declare the glory of God. God spun the world into existence. He created the galaxies and the mountaintops and the oceans and the water molecule. He created it as a demonstration of his power and his beauty and his glory. Sometimes I feel like you and I are like flies walking on the ceiling of the Sistine Chapel with no idea the majestic masterpiece that is underneath our feet. Why did God save Israel? Why did God choose to save Israel? Well, again, let David answer Psalm 106, verse 8. God saved Israel for his name's sake, that he might make known his mighty power. Isaiah agrees. Isaiah 48:9. For my name's sake, God says, I will defer my anger. For the sake of my praise, I will refrain it from you. Ezekiel concurs. Ezekiel 36, verse 22. Thus says the Lord God, it is for the sake of my holy name that I am about to act. The nations will know because of what I do in and through you. They will know that I am the Lord. Paul says in Ephesians 1:6 that God chose to save us

0: in the way that he saved us, so that we would be a demonstration to the angels and the entire creation of the glorious grace that God has and his power, that we would forever be trophies of his grace. David says that the reason that God continues to work in his life is for the glory of his name. Psalm 23, which we quote a lot at funerals, there's a little phrase in it most people have never really looked at. Psalm 23:3, he leads me in paths of righteousness for his name's sake. So what is the ultimate purpose that God has for us now? Bringing him glory. That's why he created you. It's why he saved you. So Paul would tell us that in everything we do, even something mundane like eating and drinking, we should do all of it to the glory of God. You say, well, wait a minute. That seems pretty self-centered of God. Seems kind of unloving if you ask me. Let me answer that with an analogy. In order for life on earth to work, the earth has to rotate around the sun. If the sun were a person and it loved the earth, the sun would insist that it remain the center of the earth's orbit. Because for the earth ever to lose the sun at its center would mean certain death for the earth and everything in it. Well, see, that's how we are with God. Our world was created to rotate around the sun. You and I were created for God. So the most loving thing for God to do is to insist that he be in the center of our lives. Psalm 16:11, a verse we quote a lot around here, says, in your presence is the fullness of joy, and at your right hand are pleasures forevermore. If God wants us to have the fullness of joy and pleasures forevermore, then he will lovingly insist that we be the center. That's the most loving thing that he can do. The essence of the Father, you see, is love. And God wants us to share in that love, so he insists that we put him at the center.
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0: A theologian named J.I. Packer said in a little book that has to have the worst name of any book I've ever read, Hot Tub Religion, says this. It's a good statement nonetheless. He said, if it is right for man to have the glory of God as his goal, can it be wrong for God to have the same goal? If man can have no higher purpose than God's glory, how can God? If it is wrong for man to seek a lesser end than this, then it would be wrong for God too. The reason it cannot be right for man to live for himself as if he were God is because he's not God. However, it's not wrong for God to seek his own glory because he is God. Now, the reason that's so hard for us is that you and I are born into the world with a completely backwards mentality on that. We are born into the world thinking that we are the center of everything. Let me walk you through a little brief history of mankind to help you see this. I heard Andy Stanley talk about this years ago, and it's always stuck with me. The reason God created us, as I explained, was for his glory. He created everything as a demonstration of his glory. And then kind of at the height of his creation, he creates his masterpiece, which is a man and a woman that he created in his image. Only time he'd used that phrase, he created man and woman in his image. It's his crowning piece. And the angels are watching everything God creates. They're like, oh, wow, whoa, didn't know it could get better. Awesome. Then God creates the man and the woman, and they're just in awe. And then God does the unthinkable. God takes the paintbrush before the painting is finished, and he hands it to man and woman, and he said, you paint the center. Now, why would he do that? Why would he do that? Because he knows what every person who's ever been in love knows, and that is that it's only love when the person freely chooses you. And he wanted a creation that was centered in love, so he gave us the brush and said, you put in the center of this creation. And so we took the brush and we painted in, not God, center. I'm going to be the boss. I'm going to be the point. I'm going to be in charge. That's what we now call sin. I told you the way to understand sin is simply in how it's

spelled S-I-N. Make the middle letter really big. S-I-N. It's when I do what I want to do instead of what God wants me to do. I don't want God to be the point. I want to be the point. I don't want it to be about His glory. I want it to be about my glory. I don't want Him to be in charge. I want to be in charge. And every child born into the world since then arrives with that problem, thinking about his needs, thinking about her will. The two words I have never had to teach any of my children are the words no and mine. I do not know where they learned those words, but I never had to send them to rebellion camp. I never had to have them stay after school to be tutored in selfishness. They get those things, honestly, from their mother. I'm just kidding. Our default setting in life is self-centered. That's why I told you, when you look at a picture and it's got multiple people in it, the first thing that you do is you look for yourself in that picture. And if you look good, then it's an awesome picture, right? And if everybody else looks terrible, but you look good, it's awesome. If everybody else looks great and you look bad, it's a terrible picture. And that's kind of a metaphor for how you think about life. If life's good for you, then life's good. If life is good for everybody else but not you, then life is not good and God's not fair. Even in our religion, how we approach God, we're self-centered. Let me summarize some of your prayer lives. Give me. God, help me. God, hurt her. God, smite her. Would you please help everyone to behave the way that I need them to behave so that my life is awesome? Hey, God, are you listening to this? I'm the center. I'm the point. You make it work for me. And when God doesn't do that, we get angry. Right? We get angry. We start saying, God, I don't understand what's wrong with you. What's wrong with you, God? How come you're not doing this so that you can make me happy? Don't you get it, God? It's about my glory and my happiness. When you give to God, you expect God to make it worth your while. Right? So when that offering bucket comes by, you're like, you watching this, God? You seeing what I'm putting in your plate? You better pay me back for this. This better not be a sacrifice. You better multiply this tenfold and give it back to me. Oh, creator of the universe, you seeing what I'm giving to you? You better be grateful. And then we live as if God exists to glorify us at the center of the universe. So we put bumper stickers on our car that say, God is my co-pilot, as if it's our car going to our destination and God's going to ride along and help us get there. And then we talk about how God is the best means to my best life now. And if God doesn't behave, we're like the nerve of that guy. And then we start saying, God, I don't understand. How am I supposed to defend you to everybody else? How am I supposed to tell everybody you're a good God when this is what you're doing with me? God, what's wrong? I just don't understand you. God, I'm confused. God, what are you up to? And God says, what am I up to? I'm up to my glory. And you're like, well, what about my glory? I'm not really that concerned about yours. You say, well, I still feel like it's not loving for God to seek his own glory. Well, let's talk about how God pursued his glory after we rejected him. What do you do? What do you do when your prized creation hijacks the rest of your creation and makes it about them instead of you? What do you do? Well, you know what? Governments in Jesus' day had a really simple answer to that question. You crush the rebel. So when Jerusalem rebelled against Rome, Rome sent out a big army. They obliterated Jerusalem, tore down the walls, strung up men and women on crosses for miles around, then put a big Ark of Triumph in Rome that celebrated their victory over the Jews called the Ark of Titus. And they made up songs that they would sing for the next 100 years about how they destroyed the Jews. What did Jesus do when we had flaunted his glory? Did he come down and crush us, set up an Ark of Triumph in heaven, and have angels sing songs about how quickly he destroyed us? Is that what he did? Well, let me show you. Philippians, he didn't count equality with God a thing to be held on to. No, he made himself nothing, taking the form of a servant. He did what? He did what you and I would never do. He showed up on earth, not born into a palace, born into a stable as a servant. And not one time in his life did he ever play the God card, which is what I would have done from day one. In a restaurant, excuse me, can I get some service over here? I'm God. I think you're in my seat. After all, I'm God. He didn't play the God card. He lived as a servant. And then he humbled himself by becoming obedient to the point of death, even death on a cross. Instead of crushing the traitors, he offered himself up to be crushed by them for their sin, for their treachery, as they taunted him. Most of us would have a hard enough time dying for a friend. But now here he is dying for his enemies, the traitors, as they spit in his face and they mock him. In other words, God says, you painted me out of the picture. You shoved me to the side. You rebelled against me. And so here's what I'm going to do. I'll show you. And then he gets on his war horse and he rides down from heaven to earth. But as he comes, he begins to lay aside the garments of his deity and put to the side the privileges of his divinity. And he's born into a stable, not a palace. He lives as a servant. He dies a criminal's death, but he's doing it in

0: our place so that he can save us, so that we forever can share in the joys of his glory. His glory was not a selfish glory. His glory was a giving, sharing glory. Therefore, verse 9, God has highly exalted him and bestowed on him the name that is above every name, so that at the name of Jesus, every knee should bow in heaven and on earth and under the earth, and every tongue confess that Jesus Christ is Lord, to the glory of God the Father. His glory was not a selfish glory. His glory was a saving glory. You can almost hear Paul yelling, "Is he not worthy to receive glory from you?" He's twice worthy of your glory. He's twice worthy of your glory, once as your creator and secondly as your savior. His glory was not a selfish glory that crushed us when we rebelled. It was a glory that sacrificed himself to save us. And Paul says, how could we who experience that kind of outpouring of glory that saved us, how could we not take every second of our lives and every resource we have and not offer it up and say, God, it's about your glory and not mine? King David gets that. That's why he says, this whole thing is not about me. It's about you, God. And this situation, the primary objective is, how's it going to bring you glory? Listen, you will never understand your purpose until you get that. That it's not about you. What if the sickness that's in your life? What if it's not about you? What if that missed opportunity? What if that's not about you? What if that difficult relationship is not about you? What if this chapter of singleness is not about you? What if it's about giving God glory? You see, many of you are at a place where you want to get God back into your life. You started to come back to church. Maybe you got scared to death and you're like, I don't want to be on the wrong side with God when, you know, I die. Maybe you just had kids. This happens a lot here at the Summit Church. People have kids and they, like, we got to get God back in our family. So they come back to church. And that's awesome. I'm welcome. But I want to keep you from a mistake that I see a lot of people make. And that is they come back just to make God a part of their lives. They're like, I need him to be happy in life. I need him to have a good family. Of course, I don't want to go to hell. You do not come to God to make him a part of your life. You wake up to realize that you were created for him. Some of you need to have what we call around here a Copernican revolution of the soul. Copernicus was the guy that figured out that the earth was not in the middle of the universe. Up until that point, everybody looked up in the sky and saw the movement and thought, well, clearly we're at the middle. Everything rotates around us. And Copernicus said, not so. Actually, the sun is in the middle of our solar system when we rotate around it. You need that. It's called the Copernican revolution in astronomy. You need to have a Copernican revolution of the soul where you realize that Jesus did not come to be a very important planet in the orbit of your life. He came because he was the center and you're out of orbit. That's why your life is falling apart and you don't come back to him by getting him into orbit, but by putting him at the center.
1: 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Thankfully, Pastor JD has pointed us back to our true purpose today on Summit Life. 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
2: Well, because if you don't understand why something matters, it usually starts to feel optional or meaningless. A lot of people know facts about Christianity or they know some of the doctrines, but they're not really sure how it all fits together. Mm-hmm. When you understand how things like the resurrection and prayer, fullness of the Spirit, biblical authority, when you understand the role that those play in the Christian life, it'll become to you more than just information. It'll become tools of transformation.
1: That's so
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1: 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I am Mike Whitford. 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We've had a few different guests who, apart from one another, have talked about God moving in the younger generations. That is Gen Z. Some of these are your kids. One common thread they've all hit on is how the younger generations are hungry for truth. I don't know about you, but when I'm deprived of In-N-Out Burger or other quality food, but mostly In-N-Out, my hunger grows and I would almost do anything to acquire said food. Trust me, I know. I lived in Washington, D.C. for 7 years of my life, and so I was deprived of that sustenance. In a similar way, the younger generation has been truth-starved in our culture, and dare I say, even in some of our churches. Ouch. They're hungry for the meat of God's Word. And so that's what makes me so thankful for anointed teachers of the Word of God like Dr. David Jeremiah. And so in the next Turning Point, Dr. Jeremiah is going to unpack just how one book, that is the Bible, the Word of Truth, has changed the world. And so thank God for His Word. And so up next, Turning Point with Dr. David Jeremiah.
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6: Well, you know, people look everywhere for God, and today it seems like there's a more intense search than there's ever been. Throughout history, they have looked everywhere for God, in nature, in legend, in gurus, and sometimes even within themselves. But you know what the answer is? God has revealed Himself in a book, and that book is called the Scripture. It is the Word of the Lord, straight from the heart of God to us. And it's available to us in many translations and in many ways. If we will seek the Word of God, we will find God, because that's the reason the Bible exists. To reveal God to us as we read its pages. And we're going to talk about that today. Throughout history, there have been many wonderful stories about how the Bible has changed the lives of people. One book, just one book, they read that book in their lives. And I would imagine that many of you listening to me today have your own story about that. But we'll talk about it in just a moment as we turn in our Bibles to Psalm 19 once again for part two of How Can One Book Change My Life? 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
7: Down through the centuries, the Bible has always been something that has been hated and scorned. It is something that has created a great deal of opposition, and men have gone out of their way to try to abolish it. Voltaire's satire and Ingersoll's slander and Hitler's soldiers and Bishop Pike's skepticism, all of this has turned to be human hammers that are broken on the anvil of God's Word. They wear themselves out on the Bible, and they never seem to get anywhere. through the centuries, emperors have

demanded the destruction of the Bible. Church leaders have placed their superstitious traditions over it. Smart seminary professors have written it off as being beneath their sophisticated scholarship. But the Bible, defiantly, victoriously, convincingly, still stands. The Bible's pages continue to tell the grace of God. And the message remains the only inerrant, infallible, complete revelation that man has ever gotten from his living God. And so today we look back on history and all the critics, and we realize that in a strange way, Moses has outlived Voltaire. And Isaiah has outlasted Ingersoll. And the apostles have outsmarted the agnostics. And the prophets have overpowered the professors. And the Bible still stands as God's wonderful message to man. The six titles tell us of the majesty of God's word. But after the six titles, after reading of the law and the testimony and the statute and the commandment and the fear and the judgments, we see the six descriptions. Read back through that text again and you will discover that here the Bible is described in six ways. It is perfect. It is sure. It is right. It is pure. It is clean. And it is true. I wish I had time to take every one of those descriptions and tell you all of them. The Bible is perfect. The Bible is sure. You can count on it. The Bible is right. It's always right. The Bible is pure. The Bible is clean. And the Bible is true. The law, the testimony, the statutes, the commandments. Perfect, pure, clean, true. The psalmist literally uses 18 different expressions to try to get to our attention the importance of centering our thoughts on God's word. But the last six words have to do with its effectiveness. Does it really change your life? I mean, come on, Pastor. I know you're paid to say stuff like this, but does the Bible really change your life? I remember reading a story about an old lady who lived way back in the country. One day, there was a knock at her door, and it was a vacuum cleaner salesman. He came into her house and began to give the woman his high-pressure sales talk. He said, "Madam, I've got the greatest product you've ever seen. This vacuum cleaner will eat up anything. In fact, if I don't control it, it will suck the carpet right off your floor." Before the woman could do anything or say anything, he said, "I want to give you a demonstration." He went over to the fireplace, scooped out some of the ashes, and threw them in the middle of the carpet. Then he took a bag that he carried in with him and some dirt and threw it on top of the ashes. Some more junk on top of that. And after making a thorough mess, he said, "Madam, I want you to watch this vacuum cleaner at work. I guarantee it will suck up everything I've thrown on your rug." The woman, kind of overwhelmed by this, stood there aghast, speechless. And the salesman went on to say, "Lady, if it doesn't suck up every bit of this, I will personally eat it all with a spoon." The woman looked at the salesman and finally found her voice. She said, "Well, sir, start eating. We ain't got no electricity." I wish I could have been there to watch, don't you? Somebody always needs to get caught like that when they do that sort of thing. But it kind of reminds me that before you pitch a product, you better be dead sure you can deliver, right? For whatever reason. Let me tell you, I am absolutely certain about what I'm going to say to you about the Scripture. I know this is true. This is what the Bible will do for you. The psalmist says, it will restore your soul. Refreshing your inner life like food does your body. The King James says, converting the soul. There's no way that you can even come to know God apart from the Scriptures. But the one thing the Bible will do for you that you can't find any other book that will ever do for you is the Bible will deal with your soul. The Bible will deal with the real you, not the external facade that you walk around in, but the real you. The Bible will get down deep into where you live and help you to understand who you are. And if you take it at face value, you will discover that this book begins to refresh you and restore you. Sometimes there's a little bit of tearing down first, isn't there? Sometimes the Bible has to tear out all that's bad so that it can begin to build up that which is good. But I promise you that I know this book will do that. It will restore your soul. Keep reading.

Not only will it restore your soul, but the Bible will renew your mind. The psalmist says that it makes wise the simple. It gives practical guidance to the inexperienced. Did you know, men and women, that there is wisdom in this book for every situation you face? I found help in this book for my family. I found help in this book for my financial challenges. I found help in this book for health, believe it or not. The book has some very interesting principles about health. I found help in this book about discipline. I've discovered some hard truths in this book about the fact that the Christian life doesn't just descend upon you, that godliness comes through discipline. This book makes you wise. The psalmist says, it will rejoice your heart, bringing delight and pleasure to you when you obey it. It rejoices your heart. You know, I've understood that a lot more in recent days than ever before. Do you know this book is filled with truth that sometimes it just kind of explodes in your heart and you cannot contain yourself? I sometimes go to a special place, and I'm not going to tell you where it is, but I have a special place that I go to. It's beautiful. Beautiful water and mountains. I go there to read the Bible and to pray. And you know what? Sometimes when I've been reading the Bible and I'm all there by myself, I forget where I am. And I start having a party. I get so excited about what I've read. I just want to shout and sing and beep the horn. I don't know, you know, just whatever you can do. Because the Word of God rejoices your heart. Oh, I know there are times when the Word of God works you over. But there are all so many times when you study the Bible and rip your soul and it makes you happy. And if you haven't known that, it's because you haven't gotten into the book. Keep reading. What else will it do? It renews your mind. It rejoices your heart. It'll refocus your vision. The psalmist says that the Bible enlightens the eye, illuminating the dark. Do you know what this book has done for me? It's helped me to stay off of a lot of dead-end streets. It's given me wisdom and knowledge so that I've always said to my wife, it's a sixth sense. No, it's not. It's a biblical sense. It's the awareness of biblical principles that I may not even pull out at the time that I've learned and that I've been taught and that I've read. And when I start to go in a direction, there's an uncomfortable feeling that comes and I get my focus changed. And it's refocused now because God's Word has helped me. If you want to have a biblical lifestyle, it's not about a bunch of rules and a whole list of do's and don'ts. It's about getting into the book, and the Word of God will get into the sinews and the flesh of your being so that when you start to walk in a direction, the Word of God will keep you from getting into trouble. How many of you would like to have the ability to read the Word of God to such a degree that you'd have a sense when somebody's trying to put a scam on you? Somebody's trying to take you down a dead-end street, take your money, take away the things that are important to you. How many of you would like to read the Word of God so much that when you see your children heading in a direction, you just have a sense that that's not good? You can sit them down and help them understand. That's what this book will do. It'll refocus your vision. And then it says it'll remain forever. The Word of God is eternal. You know, I thought about this week. If God allows His Son to tarry His coming, He doesn't come for another 50 years. They'll still be preaching the same book 50 years from now and applying its truth to that generation, and it will be just as accurate and just as powerful as it is today because it is a timeless book. The principles live on. You know, most of the books we buy today, they're outdated in a couple of months. A lot of the people that I talk with in the medical field and in the engineering field say they have to keep reading and reading because the stuff they read last month is already dated. But the Word of God is timeless. It remains. And then finally, the psalmist says that it will refute any critic. The mutual parts explain and defend one another. Did you know that? It says it is righteous altogether. What that means is that its parts come together in defense of itself. Do you have any idea how many people have made it their life's work to try to totally destroy the Word of God? All the critics who've made it their life's work to destroy the credibility of the Word of God, not one of them's ever been able to do it. One of the great translators of the Bible was a man by the name of Tyndale. Tyndale was a distributor of the Word of God. He translated it and he printed it and he distributed it. And in the midst of the great distribution under Tyndale, the government, the king, got angry and he wanted to get these Bibles out of circulation because they were attacked.

attacking the national church. So he had a friend go and see if he could get all the Bibles that Tyndale had printed. He said, whatever it takes, buy them. Just buy them and destroy them. The guy came and talked Tyndale out of the Bibles, and Tyndale just gave an exorbitant price. He paid the price, took the Bibles away and destroyed them, and Tyndale used the money from the Bibles that he bought to print 30 times as many Bibles as he already had. And he distributed these Bibles all over, and the king came and wanted to know, where in the world did he get the money? And his friend said, you paid for it. You bought the Bibles and he distributed them. Isn't that great? I think God sits in heaven and he laughs at the foolishness of men who try to destroy God's word. Because it's beyond destruction. I want to tell you something. If that's true, if what I'm telling you is true, why in the world wouldn't we want to get our heads and our hearts into this book? There's something special about this book. In fact, read the next few verses and you will see it. More to be desired are they than gold, yea, than much fine gold, sweeter than honey in the honeycomb. Moreover, by them your servant is warned, and in keeping them there is great reward. You talk about a guarantee, that's sort of like the stuff that's written on the bottom of the product. Here it is. You know what it says? It says there's great possession in the Bible for those who will discover it. Fine gold is better. Much fine gold is better yet. And God's word is better than much fine gold. It's better than the best. And there's great pleasure in the Bible for those who will seek it. Honey is good, and the droppings of the honeycomb are very sweet, but the word of God is sweeter still. And there's great protection in the Bible for those who will believe it. The word of God not only encourages us, it warns us, it constrains us and restrains us. It opens doors before us and closes doors against us. That's what the Bible does. And there's great profit in the Bible for those who will obey it. In the keeping of it, there is great reward, not in the future only, but even here and now. The Bible. Wow. What an incredible book. I don't like to try to get you to do something out of guilt. I really don't. And I'm not here to make you feel guilty. If you're in the 23% that never read the Bible, shame on you, but it's not my problem. It's yours, right? I don't want to come here today and say, boy, you people, you don't read the Bible and you ought to be ashamed. That's not it. You know what my heart is? I just want to tell you what you're missing. I want to encourage you. If you've never taken seriously this book, you need to do that. Do you know there's so many incredible helps that are available for you to get into God's word? I want to give you two responses. Two responses to the revelation of God in the skies and to the revelation of God in the scriptures. First of all, the revelation of God in the skies. You know, when you see the glory of God in the skies, folks, I hope you never get to the place where you take for granted that you know the God who did that. And sometimes when I stand at the edge of the ocean and I hear the surf break against the shore and I watch the rolling tide and I hear that most majestic sound, I think, God, at the incredible expanse of it all, I know the one who did that. I know him. I'm not name dropping, friends. I'm telling you the truth. I know him. And even in the silence, when it's sometimes scary and you hear the howl of the wind, or maybe the storm comes and the thunder and the lightning crash all about you, in that is the revelation of my God. You know, I'm not in need of God's revelation to come to know his son, because I already know him. But I am grateful for the revelation of God. And I think I'm growing in my appreciation of it more and more each day. That God's creative work in nature is one way that he continually reminds us of his power and of his majesty. And so I stand in awe of God's glory written in the skies. But I also stand in awe of God's greatness written in the scriptures. I want to just ask you a couple of things about God's glory and God's greatness in the scriptures. If all the things I've told you are true, and let's just assume for a moment they are. If God's word can do everything that I tell you from the word of God it can do, wouldn't it make sense that it'd be great to get into a routine to read the scriptures a little bit every day? Publishers have taken the word of God and organized them so that they're chronologically in the right order, and every

day, you just open to the date, and in the book, it gives you all the scripture you're to read for that day. You don't have to turn from the Old to the New Testament. You just read it all. Then the next date, the rest of it. And if you, from January to the end of December, you will have read every word in the Bible. And you know how long it takes? It takes 15 minutes a day. In fact, you can read through the whole Bible in 72 hours. Did you know that? And I told you I wasn't going to put any guilt on you, but I'm going to do it right now for just a minute. All right? Do you know that the average American watches television in 2 weeks, 70 hours? So that in the time that the average American watches television in 2 weeks, you could read through the whole Bible from cover to cover. I'm just saying, wouldn't it make sense to take a moment and make a decision that you're going to read the Bible a little bit every day? Then you ought to get into some relationships where you're not ashamed to discuss what you read. You know, the best thing you can do to keep yourself accountable is to talk about it with somebody else. That we try to encourage each other in the scripture and reading the Bible. Most of us have got friends that if we went to work and we said, you know what I found in the scripture today? They would think something really terrible had happened to us. And I'm not saying all your friends should be that way, but if you want to be faithful in reading the scripture, you need to have somebody, a husband or a wife, a good friend, who will help you stay accountable to your reading. I can't teach you all the Bible, but I hope I can create a hunger and thirst within you that will make you want to get in the Word of God for yourself. That's the purpose of the path. Let me tell you a story about somebody I read about that encouraged me. His name was Lieutenant General William K. Harrison, the most decorated soldier in the 30th Infantry Division, rated by General Eisenhower as the number one infantry division in World War II. General Harrison was the first American to enter Belgium, and he did it at the head of the Allied forces. This man was so decorated that he received every medal possible except the Congressional Medal of Honor. He was honored with the Distinguished Silver Cross, the Silver Star, the Bronze Star for Valor, and the Purple Heart. He was one of the few generals to be wounded in action. When the Korean War began, he served as Chief of Staff in the United Nations Command, and because of his character and self-control, was ultimately President Eisenhower's choice to head the long and tedious negotiations to end the Korean War. General Harrison was a soldier's soldier. He led a busy, ultra-busy life, but he was also an amazing man of the Scriptures. When he was a 20-year-old West Point cadet, he began reading the Old Testament through once a year and the New Testament four times a year. General Harrison did this until the end of his life, and even in the thick of war, he maintained his commitment by catching up during fights for replacement and refitting, which followed battles, so that when the war ended, he was right on schedule with his reading of the Scripture. When, at the age of 90, his failing eyesight no longer permitted his discipline, he had read the Old Testament 70 times and the New Testament 280 times. It is no wonder that the people who knew him said he was a man of godliness and wisdom, and his wisdom was so incredible that people would come to him almost like they came to Solomon to ask his advice on just about any subject you can imagine. And the Lord used him for 18 years to lead the Officers' Christian Fellowship. What I learned from his life is twofold. First of all, that it is possible even for the busiest of us to read the Bible if we really put our mind to it, isn't it? Just something we got to decide. God has given you a will. He's given you determination. You set your mind on a goal and you can do it. There's no question about it. Some of you say, well, Pastor Jeremiah, I'm up in years and I've never read the Bible. So what? Start now. Just make up your mind to do it. Plan. Get your little one-year Bible if that's what it takes. Or get a reading schedule and just say, hey, I'm not going to die before I read the Bible. I'm going to read the Bible and I'm going to stay alive till I get it done. Amen? Not only can you read the Bible when you're busy, but Harrison also teaches us what can happen when your mind is properly programmed. You get the Word of God in your mind, and it will change every area of your life. It'll change your family. It'll change your spiritual life, your professional life, and all the problems that you face will have a new picture, a new twist. And you can come to understand what the psalmist meant when he wrote about the treasure of God's Word. In fact, he ended his psalm with this prayer. Let the words of my mouth and the meditation of my heart be acceptable in thy sight, O Lord, my strength and my redeemer. Words of your mouth.

0: Off, and the meditation of your heart can be acceptable to the Lord. It's right here. Just get in the book. Make it yours. Study it. Meditate upon it. Make it a purpose in your life. And you can be sure that the meditation of your heart will be acceptable to God. This book can change your life.
1: This series is called God, I Need Some Answers. And we've asked some of the questions that we provide an answer for during this series. And next time we meet, we're going to talk about how do I face my fears? A question that is certainly very prevalent because in the Bible, fear is mentioned well over 300 times. So God must know we need some help, and he sent us the scriptures to help us. And again, on Wednesday, here on Turning Point, have in my hands the resource for the month of May. It's the beautiful book, Five Psalms for a Flourishing Life. 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Simply say, please send me the book on Psalms, and we'll do it as our way of expressing our gratitude for your investment in Turning Point. Have a great day, folks. We'll see you right here tomorrow.
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3: 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I'm Mike Whitford, and I have the honor of riding right next to you in your car. No, not really, but that would be fun if I could. Okay, well, hey, my soul has been crying out to go into nature for the past few months. Not to go fishing, that's cool. Not to go hike or other wonderful outdoor amenities. I love all that stuff. But to be honest, my heart is longing to connect with God. And for some reason, I just got to get outdoors. And I think there's a reason God points to the stars and the sand of the seashore for Abraham to consider as his spiritual offspring, that God said, I will give you this number as your offspring, basically, the number of the stars and the sand of the seashore. And his own connection, that is Abraham's connection with God. Then you got to think of Jacob, who later was named Israel. He fell asleep in a field and had a vision of a ladder to heaven with angels ascending and descending on it, as well as run yet. How about Moses? He witnessed a burning bush while he was shepherding, and God spoke to him through the burning bush. David, King David, he wrote poems, that is psalms and songs, in the shepherd field as he was tending to the sheep before he was king. Jesus, our Lord and Savior, often would get and pray to connect with the Heavenly Father. And it's clear, James 4:8 says, if we draw near to him, he will draw near to us. Well, the cool part is, Mike Fabares, in the next segment, is going to ways to connect with God today. It's so good. You don't want to miss it. So stay tuned. Up next, Focal Pastor Mike Fabares.
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0: The attitude has to be that you're not giving to get, you get to give.
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5: Let's be desirous of his blessings. And the blessings I'm talking about is relating to him. The kind of thing that I have when I say, you know what? I just want to be with God. Because it all comes down to that. The one thing I should desire, ultimate fulfillment of all these other little desires in my life, is for me to connect relationally with my Creator.

0: Like any relationship, our connection with God can become stale without regular attention. If we want to get closer to our Heavenly Father, we have to take those steps toward Him. So what are those steps to strengthen that relationship? Focal Point, we're in a mini-series that addresses that very question. Pastor Mike calls the study A Closer Relationship with God. We'll examine six ways we can draw nearer to our Heavenly Father. And it begins with by all that Christ has done for us.
1: We've been looking at all that the writer of Hebrews has been telling us about the comparisons between the Old Covenant and the New. In that, he's really underscored one of the primary themes in all of the Bible. Without ever using the word, he has presented for us a fantastic picture of what it means to be reconciled to God. Sin had made it impossible for us as imperfect people to relate to this perfect God, and yet Christ had come better than any of the systems or ceremonies of the Old Covenant, and he had come to take care of the problem. To remove against the backdrop of the temple and the tabernacle, he says, that barrier between us and the presence of God has been removed. Not just symbolically, it's been removed in a very, very real way, a judicial way from heaven. We have the right to enter into a real and a personal relationship with God. In verse number 19 of Hebrews chapter 10, if you have it open, he says, since we have confidence to enter the most holy place, if we're in, it will be based on, number one, it'll be by the blood of Jesus. It'll be by a new and living way opened up for us through the curtain that is his body. Since we have a great high priest over the house. And these are all the things we've explained in the book of Hebrews already. Christ has done the work for us. He lived a life as our high priest, our representative. He's gone as the sacrifice and died in our place. He did the work. Letter A under number one. A relationship with God based on those phrases we need to understand is simply this. It is something that is based on the work of Christ. Just jot that down. A relationship with God, letter of Christ. And that may be like, oh, a big yawner, I've heard that, great. But do you know how many people will gather in churches and all kinds of places of worship this weekend that will think that the relationship they have with God is based on what, not on what Christ has done? And that's a critical distinction. Number two, letter B. Not only is it that a relationship with God is based on the work of Christ. Take a look at what it says in verse number 20. To God, with a sincere heart, now he's going to list some things that are in place in my life. The first one is, in full assurance of, here's a key biblical word, what is it? Faith. Okay? I know this, that the Christian life of God that ushers me into a possibility of relating to my Creator is not only based on the work of Christ, it is, letter B, inaugurated by this thing called faith. But let's use this word because faith is so often modern era. Let's just use this word. It's inaugurated by trusting Christ. Okay? That's what pistis, the Greek word, means. Pistuo, the verb, it means to trust. I'm placing my confidence in someone else. So to this, I can't enter into a relationship with God if, number one, Christ does the work for me, and secondly, I put my trust in what Christ has done. And those two elements are distinct throughout this. Christ has done something for me. He now calls me to trust in what he's done for me. Those are two separate elements. He gives me access to God. I better put my trust in him. I better

come into his presence with a full trust or faith. Thirdly, back to Hebrews chapter 10. Hebrews chapter 10. Now, there's two components to letter C here that should already be in place. They're in the perfect tense, as you need to. Having, here's some things that are in place, our hearts sprinkled, which was an Old Testament symbol, the hyssop branch in the blood of the Passover lamb, and it's sprinkled on the people in Moses' day, and it's put on the doorposts. You know the picture. A guilty conscience, and having our bodies washed with pure water. There are two things listed there. The first one is that I've had my conscience cleansed from this guilt that I felt when I was excluded from this relationship with God. And when I enter into it now, all of a sudden I have this relief. The guilt goes away. And then there's this statement, we'll unpack it here, and we're washed with pure water. Let's summarize it this way, then we'll explain it. Letter C. Our relationship with God is not only based on what Christ has done. It's not only inaugurated by my faith or trust. Number three, it is something that is two things, by relief and by obedience. By relief and obedience. Relief from what? Relief from the feeling that I'm not acceptable to be relating to a holy God. What's the problem? Well, I have a conscience, and it will probably lead me away from God, but when I come to Christ and I enter into a relationship with Christ, this guilt is taken away. Okay? You enter in, as Paul said in Ephesians 3, with confidence. Confidence. Why? Because the guilt is removed. Secondly, back in Hebrews chapter 10. It says in that same verse, in verse number 22, we've also had our bodies washed with pure water. That is a clear double entendre. And a lot of us go quickly to thinking about the thing that is symbolic in the New Testament of people coming to Christ, the picture of baptism. And though I think that's clearly the second part of the real point of this, is something that is throughout the Scriptures, the picture of the Holy Spirit washing us clean. There's something about that rich symbolism that even goes back to the Old Testament Levitical ablutions and clearly speaking of something that God does to our hearts. He washes us with pure water. Now, that's a picture, but it couldn't have been avoided in the minds of the first century churchgoer that it also brought them back to the day that they went to the call of Christ. Not only to say, I'll follow him, that's the making of disciples, but the baptizing of the followers. That was something that was going on all over the place. And when you have an analogy or a phrase like that, having our bodies washed with double entendre is, I've had my sins washed away by God, by the Holy Spirit, but I've also remembered tallying off after being in the river and having the pastor dunk me in a pool of water or a river of water. And why I think that's so significant here is that's more of the objective evidence of a relationship with God. And that is simply an act of obedience. As a matter of fact, baptism is the first act of obedience. We're supposed to, and then they're supposed to do what Christ said, which was to be baptized in water. Does baptism save you? No. Does feeling relief from our guilt save us? No. These are just evidences of being a forgiven person of God. And so it is that these people said, you know what, I remember that. Not only was I washed by God and made clean in my heart, I remember toweling off after a baptism service that I was a part of, which proves that I'm willing to not just and trust him for salvation, but that trust, that faith, as Paul wrote in Romans chapter 1, is a faith that brings about obedience. It is, here's how Paul said it, the obedience that comes from faith. Every Christian in the New Testament by not only trusting Christ, but being baptized. Okay? Some of you are starting to feel guilty, feel the cloud of guilt starting to get on your shoulders, get a little heavy right now. That's because some of you have never been baptized, right? Does baptism say, well, yes and no? And then your follow-up question should be, which one? Because the baptism of Christ placing me into him and into this relationship with him, that's baptizo, that's what the priest into Christ, yeah, that saves me. But the symbol, the external expression of that reality of being baptized into water, no, that doesn't save me. It's an evidence of my salvation. It is an act of obedience. He's now my Lord and my King, and I do what he says. So the question for you and I is, have we been baptized after we've placed our trust in Christ? See, because God wants us all to respond to Christ's command to be baptized. Make sure you have a relationship with God. Before we talk about bettering our relationship with God, let's make sure we have one. Let's make sure you don't think it's about your work. No. Make sure that it's not a mental assent about Christ's works. It's a trusting in what Christ has done. And then make sure that you can look at the evidence in your life and say, yeah, not only have I felt the freedom from guilt, I've had not washed by the Holy Spirit. You know what? I've walked through the whole process, the symbolic process of baptism. Okay?

If you got the relationship with God, now we're going to work on improving it. Now, the main verb in this is really what the text is all about. This one phrase, let us draw near to God with a sincere heart. Okay? Now, the rest of the whole book of Hebrews is going to concept. What does that mean? What does that look like? What does it mean to be close to God, to draw near to God? Okay? But that's what we're talking about. Now, remember, that's a spatial analogy. You can't get any closer to God right now. Okay? That's an analogy. What I'm talking about, and that's a spatial analogy, we use it today about being close to our wife or being close to a friend. It's really not about physical proximity. It's relational closeness. It's about relational and personal connectedness. Okay? So the concept here is about my relationship, if I'm in a relationship with God, making it better. So let's just jot it down. Let's just say it this way. Let us always seek to better it. And if you're leaning back going, ho, ho, ho, smoking your Christian cigar, going, I got it wired, you know, I've been in it for anybody else, I teach Sunday school. Look again at this text and realize it begins in the sentence in verse number 19 by him saying, brothers, and moving from second person pronouns to pronouns. And that should be a little convicting. The writer of the book, who's out there elaborating on deep themes of theology like Melchizedek, brothers, and then look at verse number 22. I wish I could unpack the Greek grammar of this. The way it's done, it's so powerful. It's let us all draw near to God. Let's all get closer to God. And so don't think, and that's why the word always is in this point, that somehow because you've reached some level of maturity, there's room for improvement in your life. There's room for improvement in my life. The depth and richness of a relationship with God always has room for progress. Apostle Paul, arguably the most mature Christian we've ever read about, used to pin half of the New Testament. What does he say about his own Christian experience in Philippians? I haven't attained it yet. I'm not there. I haven't become perfect. I mean, here's a guy who's just showing the virtues of the Christian life in mega, big, large quantities and on. I'm moving ahead. I got to forget what's behind and I got to go forward. See, if there's room for progress in Paul's life, if the writer of Hebrews says, I need to do it, you need to do it, then I think all of us need to say, you know what? There is room for growth in my relationship with God. I can be close, spatial word. I can have a better relationship, a more intimate relationship, a more personal relationship with God than I've ever had. Even if I feel like I've attained to me a little bit more knowledgeable or godly than the person I'm sitting next to. Congratulations, you're more godly than the person you're sitting next to. Great. Okay? Fun. As Paul said, to really move into a deeper level of intimacy with God. Now, here's the problem I have. He drops this exhortation in verse 22 and then really doesn't give us much other than verse 23 in this paragraph to explain what that looks like. The next few chapters, the bottom of chapter 10, chapter 11, chapter 12, and chapter 13 to explain it all to us. And since I preached the whole rest of the book in one message or one point, bear with me and give me a little latitude to go to a place, give verses. We have in a nice compact way a great list of things that are going to be unpacked throughout the rest of the book of Hebrews. Great passage that pulls this all together and in six consecutive verses gives us a great summary of the kinds of things to better our relationship with God, all of which will be explained in one way or another in the rest of the book of Hebrews. And we'll find that over there for three. So turn with me to the book of Psalms and turn to Psalm 73. It's a psalm of Asaph, about his struggles and his difficulties. And he gets to the last part of this psalm. And if you drop down to the bottom, I'm 28. Psalm 73, verse 28. And again, I use this text because it's a spatial analogy. It's about here in Hebrews chapter 10, verse 22. And he says, but as for me, listen to his resolve. It is good to be, just want to be near him. And what does that mean? He wants to be physically closer to him? No. He's talking about a relationship that's more personal. He draws closer to him. As for me, it is good to be near God. That's the theme of the text. But let's go back to verse 23 and just quickly here, without getting writer's cramp, very simple phrases, six simple phrases that say, what are the keys to getting close to God? Okay? And this will summarize the rest of the book of Hebrews. Are you with me? Psalm 73, 23, Asaph says, yet I am always with you. This is highly poetic language. Hold me by my right hand. Okay? This is all poetic about in his mind of God's awareness of him. His mind is connecting to God. Okay? Let's put it this way, of his presence. You cannot better your relationship with God unless you in your brain about God's presence. If you are not aware of his awareness of you. If you do not, you cannot get closer to the person. If you're not aware of that person's awareness of you, you won't have a relationship with that person. You have to be thinking about the fact that you and God are

0: like he is holding your hand. Do you see that? Real simple. Let us be mindful. Okay? Are you aware of his presence every day? Isn't that how Jesus told the disciples in Matthew 20? What's the last tagline? Lo, I am what? With you always. Don't forget that. Right? What does God say repeatedly in the Bible? I will never leave you. I will never forsake you. Make it clear. Think of me. Think of me and think about how I'm thinking of you. See? Improved without that. See, God says he's thinking about every hair follicle on my head. I lose, and I'm losing them at a rapid rate. That he doesn't say, oh, there goes another one. He's thinking of me. And I need to be thinking about him thinking of me. Think together like that. We'll never improve our relationship. You should better your relationship with God. And let's at least start with this. We need to be mindful of his presence. Letter B. You guide me with your counsel. Afterwards, you'll take me into glory. You guide me with your counsel and take me into glory. Okay? Let's think that one through. You guide me. I get his hand. I'm thinking of him. And now as I'm walking down this path, I'm starting to exit. And then I think about God. And I think, you know what? His counsel is to go here. So I start to defer to his counsel. And I may, based on what God says. Based on what God... Okay? Let's put it this way. I not only, letter A, need to be mindful of his presence. I need to be deferential to his counsel. Deferential to his... And if you want to put your ear up against the clouds and start to listen, God, what is your counsel? The place where he's recorded his counsel, and his counsel is recorded, God has spoken. Here is God's word. As J. Vernon McGee says, what more can he say than to you he has said? You got a book in to be a part of your New Year's resolution to get that book into your life, become counsel for your daily life. So I need to be committed to thinking through, I'm holding his hand, I'm thinking about him being mindful, and when it comes to my daily decisions, I got to start thinking, what would God? That means I got to get into the Word of God. I need to think about God. I need to bring that to bear on decisions of my life to his counsel, okay? Let's just start there, and just every day, at the basic level, just read through the Bible and live your life as you find it in the pages of Scripture. You guide me, but ultimately, thankfully, one day, you'll lead me into a perfect guidance, sending me into glory. Verse 25, letter C. In heaven, but you, now this is highly poetic, has nothing I desire besides you. Sudden, he has this sense that I'm thinking of you down to it when I think about being with you. See? Matter of fact, I desire that more option here between being tantalized and satisfied, but satisfied and finding joy with you in my relationship with you. See? This way, and this may sound a bit crass or hedonistic, but let's put it down. Let us be desirous of his blessing. What I'm talking about is relating to him. The kind of thing that I have, I just want to be with God. And again, if that sounds crass kind of hedonism that we want, desiring God, confessions of a Christian hedonist or something, it comes down to that. The one thing I should desire, the one thing that is the ultimate fulfillment is for me to connect relationally with my Creator. Just learn and cultivate that desire. Say, I want to find the joy and fulfillment that comes in a relationship with God. And some of us don't even try. We're so busy with all the glitz and the flash of the world, all that in. And God says, can you put all that aside for a warm up to a little bit of the desire of verse? Start to say, time with me is with these other things. And I think the older we get, recognize that, because we start to see how plump a lot of the things in the world are, right? We still, anyway. The only thing that is really full, to find that joy in God's presence. There's nothing wrong with that hedonism. That's the kind. As a matter of fact, keep your finger here and turn to Psalm 16. In Psalms, verse number 11. In Psalm 16, verse 11, see the path of life. It's much like letter B, 73:24, guiding me with your counsel. It's great. And you fill me with joy of your presence with ears at your right hand. For the Christian hedonist, there's the really wanted desire. The more I taste that, the more I experience other things, you know, are fulfillment for me. And there's nothing wrong. Last hymn, my grandfather ever, the things of earth grow strange in the light of his glory and grace. Remember that'll deepen that relationship with God this year. Now, the other things just really aren't worth putting a whole lot of effort.
1: 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And this month, Focal Point, we'd like to put lines up perfectly with where Pastor, it's A.W. Tozer, The Pursuit of God. You're in for something man writes when he's actually just studied about him. 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

0: 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Well, I'm Dave Drewy, and continues this study with a question toward God. 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
2: 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I'm Mike Whitford. Recently, that I go on has any. Don't raise your hand. You can raise your hand. Either way, we did not plan. I think that can be beautiful because it's the sovereign of our lives. I want to college and even. I did not, what I would call, I didn't offer. A kind of movie, if you recall that, self-deprecate lead us. Is God is against, we are going to heal up to court about this whole life. God is looking mostly available, fairly impressive, obedient to God. His journey, crazy thing. He asked me to, now, listen, and I, out there, if you're listening, but then, until God, no, did wonder, this confirmations, and feeling what got up and worked yet officially faith-filled. My wife even named the church I love, it's because if you, it just sounds cooler. For those of you in other counties, I'm sure it sounds good. County you're in as well. Again, I just said, okay, I'm in. A lot of there. It stuck out to us to go forward in this. And, well, you know, the it should be in Orange County. The most to me being who you know, and things. And so the Lord goes to the faith of God. They're renewed in the present, delivered from stuff that they their lives for. Do it on our own. If you change your life, bus. And then to the calling, chase path, other things. And here's stepped out in faith.

0: But my wife even named the church. I love it's because if you, it just sounds cooler. For those of you in other counties, I'm sure it sounds county urine as well. Again, I just said, okay, I'm in. A lot of there that stuck out to us to go forward in this. And, well, you know, the Shubika and Orange Kit, to me, being who you know, and things. And so the Lord goes who the faith of God renewed and the pride delivered from stuff that they their lives do it on our own. If you change your life, bus. And then to the God renewed and the pride delivered from stuff that they their lives do it on our own. If you change your life, bus. And then to the calling, chase power, things. And here's stepped out in faith. I've hard to get. I've been great as a rainbow, Orange Beach. Not to flinch there and do that. If you're about pursuing forward and to believe, got to me from this next, Philip DeCourcy is apostle. Little leaders and learners. Wow. God, we need momentum. You, I teach no.
1: A church is an emphasis of K-Way. Man bows and up himself. And then was with that to the word and lonely. It is lit by bread with mouth of fish on running here. Or to ask ourselves, choose to live which bring me. Man bows and up himself. And then was with that to the word and lonely. It is lit by bread with mouth of fish on running here. Or to ask ourselves, choose to live which bring me.
0: Kill Rainville's Orange Beach. Not to flinch there and do that. If you're about pursuing forward and to believe, got to me from this next, Philip DeCourcy is apostle. Little leaders and learners. Wow! We've got weaned momentum. You, I teach no.
1: A church is an emphasis of K-Way. Man bows and up himself. And then was with that to the word and lonely. It is lit by bread with mouth of fish on running here. Or to ask ourselves, choose to live which bring me. Kill it lit by bread with mouth of fish on running here. Or to ask ourselves, choose to live, which bring me kill. Matt Fulton, Sumner, Sun Cave. Ask ourselves, choose to live, which bring me kill. Matt Fulton, Sumner, Sun Cave.
2: Come on, next. Got rid of that truth as part of 1K. For
1: you, ask ourselves, choose to live, which bring me kill. Matt Fulton, Sumner, Sun Cave.
2: Come on, next. Got rid of that truth as part of 1K for you.
3: Was a doing doctrine
1: mouth of fish on running here. Or to ask ourselves, choose to live which bring me kill. Matt Fulton, Sumner, a Sun Cave.
2: Come on, next. Got rid of that truth as part of 1K for you.
3: Was doing
1: ourselves, choose to live, which bring me kill. Matt Fulton, Sumner, a Sun Cave.
2: Come on, next. Got rid of that truth as part of 1K.
1: Ourselves, choose to live, which bring me kill. Matt Fulton, Sumner, a Sun Cave.
2: Come on, next. Got rid of that truth as part of 1K.
1: Ourselves, choose to live, which bring me kill. Matt Fulton, Sumner, a Sun Cave.
2: Come on, next. Got rid of that truth as part of 1K.
1: Ourselves, choose to live, which bring me kill. Matt Fulton, Sumner, a Sun Cave.
2: Come on, next. Got rid of that truth as part of 1K.
1: Ourselves, choose to live, which bring me kill. Matt Fulton, Sumner, a Sun Cave.
2: Come on, next. Got rid of that truth as part of 1K.
3: I first could be so lucky.

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1: I first could be so lucky, your actions not that current, not fans.

0: wrestles with the small a. Now, having learned that, Lord, send me and help me use what I know of you, what I've experienced of you, to share that with others, wherever you want me to do it, however you want me to do it, for as long as you want me to do it. They were called disciples and apostles. He said, be with me, and then I'm going to send you out. Let's make sure we've got that balance in the life of our church. Father, we thank you for this excursion back into Mark chapter 3 for a second look at your team selection of the 12 disciples and the 12 apostles. Lord, we pray that you challenge us to take care of the kiss, to watch over what you are doing in us, our family, and our church, to take nothing for granted, to make sure that we're blessable, that we're guarding the treasure, that we're standing in this evil day, that we are where we ought to be in life, doing what we ought to do for your glory. Help us, Lord, to strike this balance. We thank you. We're a hungry congregation. We want the word. We want it preached. We want it taught. We want to be discipled. But, oh God, help us to take what we know of you to those who don't know you, or those who know you need to know you better. Help us to be learners and leaders, students and emissaries. We want that balance. Lord, wherever you're pointing, help us to be willing to go. For Jesus' sake, amen.
1: 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And before you go, connect with us by texting the word CONNECT to 89321. I'm Wayne Shepherd, inviting you back next time for another inspiring message about the 12 disciples. That's coming up Tuesday on Know the Truth. Today's program was produced and sponsored by Know the Truth Incorporated. Jesus said, "You shall know the truth, and the truth shall make you free."
2: 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I'm Mike Whitford, and I have the pleasure of hanging out with you this wonderful afternoon. What a wonderful day it's been, man, in the 70s, and I believe it's going to stay that way all week. Thank the Lord for Orange County weather. I just wanted to let you know, I don't know about you, but sometimes the Christian life can seem like a fight. But I'm going to say the good fight. And doesn't the Apostle Paul tell us to fight the good fight of faith in 1 Timothy 6? And you see throughout Scripture, even Jesus said it, that we have authority in Jesus' name to take authority even over evil spirits and to pray over the sick and see them healed. And I don't know about you, but I've seen God do miracles, not just in my own life, but in the lives of my friends, my family, and people I don't even know. But I really believe it's all sourced from the authority of God's word as he has given it to us. And of course, from the wonder and power of the Holy Spirit. And so in the next few minutes, you're going to be able to hear from Dr. Mark Jobe with Bold Steps coming up next.
3: 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We're back again for another session with Johnny, answering your questions. 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And I know our friend sitting here next to me at the microphone, well, she'll be happy to answer.
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3: Well, all right.

0: Today, Sophie writes in with a question I'm certain you can answer. She writes, can you share tips on how to pray, Johnny? How do we get better at praying? And what words or tones should we use?
1: Oh, Sophie, I love your question. And we could take the next hour just talking about how to pray. So let me just shorten it to a couple of tips. First, always appeal to God on the basis of His Word. And His Word says that if we cherish iniquity or sin in our hearts, God won't hear us. So when you go before the Lord, humble yourself before Him. Consider first how great He is and how small you are. You know, I always picture myself approaching God in His great throne room, first thanking Him that He's giving me access to His wonderful Son, Jesus. And I picture myself kneeling, spreading my hands before Him. And then I just use the Bible as my prayer book. I spend time adoring God, remembering that before the foundation of the world, He was planning my salvation. Just recently, I memorized Psalm 63 so that I could just echo it back to God in prayer, using His own words. I think God delights in hearing His children speak His own language. So I will praise Him using Psalm 63, saying with all my heart, Oh, Father, my wonderful God, and Jesus, my Savior, and Holy Spirit who resides within me, Lord, You, God, are my God. Earnestly I seek You. I thirst for You. My whole being longs for You, as in a dry and parched land where there is no water. So I think you can see how just echoing God His words, or even singing the praises of God, can be part of prayer. I will sometimes pray a hymn. I'll say, Oh, immortal, invisible, God only wise, in light inaccessible, You are hid from our eyes. Most blessed, most glorious, You are the Ancient of Days, almighty, victorious. Your great name we praise. So I could just go on here, but to sum it up, first approach God with humility. And if you don't know how to do that, ask the Spirit to show you. And I know He will. And be sure you don't coddle any hidden sins. Picture yourself in His throne room. It's a perfect chance to thank Jesus for giving you access through His blood. And finally, focus on praise and worship, whether using the Bible for words and phrases or using the stanzas of favorite hymns or worship songs. Oh, and one more quick thing. I kind of follow that acronym ACTS, A-C-T-S, Adoration, Confession, Thanksgiving, and at the close, supplication. Oh, my goodness, Sophie, and we've just barely gotten started here.
0: Well, that's true, Johnny. We barely have any time left. So here's what we can do. I have a couple of other questions here from other listeners, and I want you to have time to answer them. So let's just plan another Dear Johnny edition later this week.
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5: You need to fight for that destiny. Take authority in Jesus' name over those things that God has said, this belongs to you. I reclaim my destiny. I reclaim my life. I want my mind back and my emotions back. I want to live under the authority of the kingdom of God because I will not let the devil rob me blind.

0: Welcome to Bold Steps with Mark Jobe, Senior Pastor of New Life Community Church and President of Moody Bible Institute in Chicago. I'm Wayne Shepherd. Jesus tells us that comes to steal, kill, and destroy, but he came to give us life more abundantly. And as we move forward in our study called Jesus Up Close, we'll be looking at the powerful way that he dealt with a demon-possessed boy in Mark chapter 9. Today, Mark is going to help us understand how to effectively deal with oppression from the dark side of the spiritual realm in order to bring about transformation and recovery. Mark has titled his message, Believing Enough to Change, and it starts now.
1: The Bible tells us that you are composed of body, soul, and spirit. Oftentimes we fight in the body and the soul, but we forget that there's a spiritual battle out there as well. You have a spirit. You were born with a spirit. The moment that you were conceived, even within your mother's womb, there's a spirit. How do I know that? The Bible says that John the Baptizer jumped in his mother's womb because he was filled with the spirit. So even as an unborn baby, his spirit was reacting. When you are born, you have a spirit. Your spirit is that part of you that relates to God, the unseen world, the spiritual world. Those that worship God must worship him in spirit and in truth. Your spirit is influenced by the spirit world. There is the Holy Spirit, which is the presence and essence of God. When Jesus ascended into heaven, he said, I must send my spirit. I must go away so that the comforter, the paraclete, the counselor can come and help you out. And it's his Holy Spirit that the moment you receive Jesus Christ as your Lord and Savior, bow your knee and invite him to be Lord of your life. It's the Holy Spirit that comes into your life and body and revives your spirit. So now the Holy Spirit is influencing your spirit. Are you tracking with me? Some people don't understand that there's a difference between your spirit and the Holy Spirit. Your spirit is influenced by the Holy Spirit. The Holy Spirit teaches you, enlightens you, convicts you, reveals the Word of God to you. The Holy Spirit testifies to your spirit that you're a child of God and makes you want to worship God. When you sin, the Holy Spirit convicts your spirit about your sin. There's things that you don't even know are wrong, but inside you feel it's wrong because the Holy Spirit is telling you this is wrong. It's the Holy Spirit that gives you power to live for God. You cannot live the Christian life without the power of the Holy Spirit. However, there is also a dark spirit world out there. And just as strong as the Holy Spirit tries to influence you, the dark world also tries to oppress, possess, distort, confuse, bring you down, tempt you, cause you to doubt. Now, it doesn't always manifest clearly, but it is seeking to steal, kill, and destroy all that God is trying to do in your life. There is a spiritual battle that wages for the life of every individual, and we need to open up our eyes and realize there is a spiritual battle. Every time we have a service like this, I understand that there's a spiritual battle happening. Why? Because more often than not, I am calling people to get right with God. I am challenging people to give their life to Jesus. And I know and understand that the enemy does not want you to give your life to God. He wants to keep you bound. He wants to keep you oppressed. He wants to keep you robbed of all the destiny that God has for you. There's a battle that happens. And Jesus, in speaking to this boy, it says when they brought the boy to Jesus, the spirit, what spirit? The spirit that was oppressing this boy. It says the spirit saw Jesus and immediately threw the boy into convulsions. He fell to the ground and rolled around, foaming at the mouth. And Jesus asked the boy's father, how long has he been like this? Father said, from childhood. It has often thrown him into the fire, the water to kill him. But if you can do anything, take pity on us and help him. You see, I'm convinced that there is a force out there, or forces out there. There are some things that are done that are so dark so devious, so inhumane, that it can only be man's human heart aggravated by a spiritual darkness. The enemy's job from the beginning with Adam and Eve was to steal them of what God tried to give them. God gave them freedom. God gave them a garden. God gave them beauty. God gave them harmony. The serpent came in and tried to steal what God had given them. Tried to steal their destiny, their relationship with God. Tried to steal the paradise that God had created for them.

once in a while I run into people and they say, if God is real, how come God lets injustice happen in this world? How come God lets violence occur? How come there's murder and rape and bigotry? How can God allow this? Let me tell you, God did not create us that way. God created us for paradise. It was our decisions to not live God's way that opened up a whole kingdom of darkness. And now there's two kingdoms at war. It's the kingdom of darkness and the kingdom of light, fighting, battling for dominion. The kingdom of God, Jesus talked about the kingdom of God. The way that you enter the kingdom of God is by coming under the lordship of the king. And when you give your life to God and come under His lordship, then you become part of the kingdom of light. Jesus said in John chapter 3, you cannot enter the kingdom of God unless you are born again. We are all born physically into this world, but it requires a second birth, a spiritual birth, to enter into the kingdom of God. Once you enter into the kingdom of light, you are snatched out of the kingdom of darkness into the kingdom of light, and suddenly your life begins to change because you're under a different rulership and you clash with the kingdom of darkness. The light clashes with darkness. The authority of God clashes with the authority of the enemy. And there is a battle that wages for the destiny of people's lives. How is the kingdom of God propagated? How does it spread throughout the earth? It spreads through people that come under the lordship of Jesus Christ through the Holy Spirit. And it clusters together in life-giving communities of faith called the church. There is no army. There are no tanks. There are no physical weapons. It is a group of people under the lordship of Jesus Christ, filled with the most potent, powerful force in the universe, and that is the power of the Holy Spirit. And the Father says, but if you can, take pity on us. Number three, the battle to believe will determine how much you change and recover from robbery. Verse 23, listen to Jesus, if you can. If you can? Are you asking me, the Messiah, the Son of God, if I can? Then Jesus looks him straight in the eyes and he says to this man who's been struggling with a child who's been robbed of his destiny, everything is possible for him who believes. You see what Jesus was saying? He was saying, I'm not limited in my power. I can. But it's not about whether I can. It's whether about you, if you are willing to believe. I can. I have power. I have might. It's not about if I can. It's about can you believe? Are you willing to believe? And he says all things are possible to him who believes. And immediately the boy's father said a statement that I think most of us can relate to, because the father said, I do believe. Help me overcome my unbelief. Can you relate to that statement? Oh, I believe. But help me battle unbelief. Have you ever been in a situation where someone says, well, do you have faith? And you say, yeah, I have faith. You know, I have faith, but I'm not sure if I'm strong enough. I battle with unbelief. Anywhere where there's faith, there will be battling with unbelief. The great thing is this, the fact that you believe means that unbelief will be there to try to steal your belief. I love what Spurgeon said. He said,

0: Help my unbelief is something a man can only say by faith. While men have no faith, they are unconscious of their unbelief. But as soon as you get a little faith, then you begin to be conscious of the greatness of your unbelief. If you're here today saying, I believe, help my unbelief, to me it's a sign that you have faith. If you had no faith, you wouldn't even realize you have you're struggling with unbelief. In Hebrews chapter 11, verse 6, it says, and without faith, it's impossible to please God. Because anyone who comes to Him, comes to God, must believe that He exists and that He rewards those that earnestly seek Him.
1: 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And the message isn't over yet, so stay with us. 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
0: Yeah, Wayne, one of the things I hear from listeners all the time is how easy it is to start the week distracted, rushed, really spiritually unprepared.
1: Yeah, isn't that the truth?
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1: Sure.
0: And so if you haven't signed up yet, I want to personally invite you to do that. 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
1: 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All right, let's return to this insightful study today, a lesson titled Believing Enough to Change. Here's Mark.
0: Eleven, which is known as the Faith Hall of Fame, it says faith has to means two things. One, you have to believe that God exists, that He's there, that although you can't touch Him or feel Him or see Him with your naked eye, that He's there. That's faith. Hebrews. Every parent has had a child ask him, well, how do I know, Dad, when I can't see God? I remember my son Josiah asking me probably when he was 5 or 6 years old, Dad, don't you want to see God? Like, how do you know when you can't see Him? And we were by our living room window, and it was kind of windy outside. And I looked at the trees who were kind of blowing and moving, and I said, son, I said, can you see the wind? He said, yes. I said, no, no, no. You see the leaves moving. But can you see the wind? He said, well, no, but I see the trees moving. I see the leaves blowing. Ah, but you cannot see the wind, but you know it's there because you see the effects of the wind. You can't see it, but you see the trees blowing, the leaves moving. You see that it's that the effects of the wind that are there. I said, God is the same way. We don't see Him, son, physically, but we see the effects of God all around us. We see an earth that's been created, the heavens and the sky. We see order and design and beauty that is not created out of some cosmic explosion in the universe. We see people made with beauty. We experience love and compassion and mercy. We see the power of God in miraculous ways changing lives. Listen, we see the God evidence all around us. Oh, you can't see the wind, but you see the effects. Hebrews 11 says that you must believe that He is. But that's not enough. Even the demons believe that God is, it tells us in James. You believe that there is one God? James says you do well. Even the demons believe. So if you're here today and say, well, I'm okay because I believe in God, great. You're in good company. You're in the demons' company.

0: So don't pat yourself on the back too much. Don't excuse yourself too much because you believe in God. You see, believing in God that He exists is only part of the equation. But Hebrews says you must believe that God is, that God exists, and that He is a rewarder of those that diligently seek Him. That means I have to believe that He is, and I have to pursue Him. That means that if I chase after God through His Son Jesus Christ, the road that He's given, that I know that God offers in exchange forgiveness and cleansing and wholeness and peace with Him, then I know that if I pursue God, He is a rewarder of those that diligently seek Him. I know it. That's faith. Just believing in God is not faith enough. You have to have faith enough to pursue God and pursue God His way. And lastly, number four, the power of God is unleashed through our faith into a process of transformation and recovery. Verse 25, when Jesus saw that a crowd was running to the scene, He rebuked the evil spirit. "You deaf and mute spirit," He said, "I command you, come out of him and never enter him again." Only the Son of God has authority and power like that. "I command you, come out and never come in again." Once in a while, I'll run into a believer and they say, "Pastor, I gave my life to Jesus a while back, but I don't know. I think I'm demon possessed." Let me tell you, if you are a believer in Jesus Christ and the Holy Spirit lives inside of you, you are not demon possessed. Okay, you're not. You're not. Let me tell you why. Because possession implies ownership and permanence. Now, you may be oppressed. There may be a squatter in your house. How many of you know you can own a house? There's going to be a squatter that says, if no one's kicking me out, I'm going to stay here. I'm going to hang out. But they don't have papers that say, this is my house. They don't own it. They're there because no one's kicking them out. As soon as the authority comes in and says, you have no right to be in here, then they run and flee rapidly because they have no authority to be in that house. It's the same with the believer's life. If you have oppression in your life, it's not because there is any authority to stay there. You have to bring the authority, which is the power of the manifest Jesus, and say, this does not belong to you. I am a child of the living God. I've been bought with a price. I belong to Him. Out of my life. It tells us in this that Jesus commanded because He had authority. And by the way, He gives that authority to every believer. And then verse 26, it says, the spirit shrieked and convulsed him violently and came out, and the boy looked so much like a corpse that many said, he's dead. But Jesus took him by the hand and lifted him to his feet, and he stood up. And after Jesus had gone indoors, his disciples asked him privately, why couldn't we drive it out? And he replied, this kind comes out only by prayer. Some versions say prayer and fasting. Here's what I want you to know. Listen, I believe that the power of God is unleashed through our faith into any process of transformation and recovery. There are some of you here today that you have allowed your lives to be stripped of things that belong to you by divine right. God has come to give you peace. God has come to give you forgiveness. God has come to give you clarity of mind and come to give you freedom in your walk. God has come to deposit joy into your life. He's come to give you destiny. He has come so that you may have life and have it more abundantly. Some of us have let the enemy rob us, tie us, bind us, mute us, tape us, steal everything from our house, everything from our family, everything from our soul, everything from our spirit, and we sit there bound watching Him carry away our most prized possessions, thinking that we have no power, complaining that life is so unfair and that you wish it was different. And I want to say, hold on a second. That belongs to you. If it's God-given, then you need to step up and not let it be taken. You need to fight for what God has given you. You need to fight for that destiny. Take authority in Jesus' name over those things that God has said, this belongs to you. Now you say, hey, I'm not letting it go back. I break the binds and ties in Jesus' name. I take authority in the power of God. I reclaim my destiny. I reclaim my life. I want my mind back and my emotions back. I want my finances back to where God wants them. I want to live under the authority of the kingdom of God because I will not let the devil rob me blind. Amen? Why? We're kingdom of God people.
1: 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What a powerful message, Mark. Earlier you mentioned that most people go about their daily lives not knowing or even understanding that we are in a spiritual battle. Wouldn't you pray for our listeners? Pray for us right now that our eyes would be opened.
2: Absolutely. It's that invisible battle that we're in, but we're not aware that we're in. And so, Father, we pause right now. I pray for that person that is in an immense spiritual battle, and they've thought that they're in a battle with people, but they're really in a battle with spiritual forces. And so I pray in Jesus' name that you would strengthen them with the shield of faith, with the helmet of salvation, the breastplate of righteousness, God, and the sword of the Spirit. God, I pray in Jesus' name that you would strengthen that person right now, not to become bitter, angry, resentful, hateful towards the people that are making their life difficult, but that they would lean into you, Father. And Father, I pray that you'd give them victory in this battle. I pray this in Jesus' name. Amen.
1: Amen. Thank you, Mark. 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I'm Wayne Shepherd, inviting you to join us again tomorrow when we'll look at what it means to be a faith-driven follower of Christ. 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
3: 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Michael David here, and many years ago, long before I worked here at K-Wave, I actually worked in the San Diego County Jail. Now, I wasn't a deputy sheriff or anything like that. I was a booking clerk, so I was the one who got the fingerprints and took the mugshot and kept the inmates' files until they were released from our custody. And, of course, I mean, jail can be a very rough place, as you can imagine. Very

0: culty place, dangerous place even, sometimes. And two things I learned from jail is, at a deeper level, I guess it was something I already knew, but I learned it at a deeper level. I learned at a deeper level the power of sin, number one. And number two, I also learned the grace of God. Just because in jail a lot of bad things can happen, no question. But believe it or not, in jail sometimes good things can happen. Jail is sometimes where God gets some people's attention, and he can reach them in a way that he couldn't really reach them when they were walking about free. And sometimes in jail that people can, if you will, have time to do things that they wouldn't have had the time to do otherwise. And one of the people we actually see that in the Bible, and that is the Apostle Paul. When he was in jail, that's when he started writing those letters that were inspired by the Holy Spirit that are included in our Bible today. And we're going to learn a little more about him as we join Connect with Skip Heitzig next.
1: I met her in a Skid Row alley. It was one of the most terrible moments of my life. I'm Willie Jordan of Fred Jordan Mission. Let's take three. I've worked here on the streets of Skid Row

0: came downtown this morning to give my baby away. How do you respond to a statement like that? Coming from the lips of a mother, what on earth could bring a mother to the point where she would give away her own flesh and blood, her own son? I can't even imagine the desperation that would bring her to such a decision. So finally I said, give your baby away? Why? We sat down on some discarded milk crates here in the alley behind the mission. And this desperate mother sobbed and sobbed as she struggled to tell me what was happening in her life. She said, my baby and I have been sleeping in an alley right on the concrete, but it was cold and we were both sick. And then last night it rained and it rained. And I wondered if we'd make it through the night. So I begged some people to let us sleep inside their house. And after they agreed, the man in the house demanded sexual favors from me. And I agreed, just so my baby wouldn't have to sleep in the rain and maybe die. Friend, I need your help today to feed desperate people like this mother. 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
3: Once Paul arrives at Rome, it says that he was chained to a soldier, but that he was allowed to live in his own rented house for 2 years. So he had to pay the rent on whatever flat house apartment he was in, but he was under house arrest. He was chained to a guard 24 hours a day, but he had a certain amount of freedom. It says he could receive all those who came to visit him, and he was preaching the kingdom of God and teaching things concerning Jesus Christ with all confidence, no one forbidding him. That's how Acts chapter 28 closes out. Well, while he is in Rome and he is receiving visitors and he is preaching the kingdom of God and he is teaching things about Jesus Christ, he is also writing letters. And the four letters that he writes are this letter, Ephesians. He writes the book of Philippians. He writes the book of Colossians. And he writes that tiny little letter to Philemon. Those four books he writes from prison. So he's going to mention in chapter 3 his incarceration in a Roman prison and the fact that this bothered some of these believers in Ephesus, that their faithful leader was suffering in prison and it bothered them. It became sort of an embarrassment even to them. You know, how could this powerful God of heaven and earth take the most prominent leader

leader of the early Christian community and let him suffer for so long a time in prison for things he didn't do. And so when he writes the book of Philippians, I love what he says. He goes, I want you to know, brethren, that the things that have happened to me, being arrested, being thrown in jail, staying in jail for 2 years, the things which have happened to me have actually happened for the furtherance of the gospel. This is God's will for my life, to be shut up in prison. And I'll just say tonight how glad I am that Paul went to jail. Had he not gone to jail, you and I wouldn't be sharing the book of Philippians or the book of Ephesians and then Philippians and then Colossians and then Philemon. So we get to enjoy the benefits of the teaching, the richness that he writes. Now, concerning this book, Ephesians, when Paul writes his letters, you have noticed that he has a pattern to it. He always front loads his letters with doctrine, and then he concludes this last part of it with application. So the first part is doctrinal, the last part is applicational. He follows this pattern in a number of his letters, most all of his letters. For example, Romans, the first 11 chapters are doctrinal. It's not till we get to chapter 12 that he decides to take all that he has taught them and begin to apply it. I beseech you, therefore, chapter 12 of Romans, verse 1, that you present your bodies as a living sacrifice, holy and acceptable, which is your reasonable service. So in Ephesians, the first three chapters are doctrinal. The second three chapters are applicational. So the first three chapters, it's about God's story, the gospel. The second half of the letter is about how his story should affect our story, the application of those truths lived out in our lives. So doctrinal, applicational. Chapter 1 through 3, doctrinal. 4, 5, and 6, applicational. But there's more. The letter can be divided by topic so that the first few chapters are the wealth of the believer. We are seated in heavenly places in Christ Jesus. So that's the wealth of the believer, all the benefits, all the blessings, followed by the walk of the believer, what to do with it, beginning in chapter 4, followed by the warfare of the believer. He'll talk about spiritual warfare. So in this book, he teaches us how to grow, how to walk, how to fight as believers. All very important practical things. He begins, as I said in chapter 1, noting that we are seated in heavenly places in Christ. Then in chapter 4, that's chapters 1, 2, and 3, and we're going to finish chapter 3, God willing. But by the time we get to chapter 4, he moves from being seated with Christ to now walking with Christ. One of the problems I find in many churches, and I have found generally over the years in many churches, is they want to move right into and immediately telling people how to walk. And we need to know how to walk in faith and walk in our spiritual experience, walk following the Lord, etc. But we first need to sit before we can walk. A child learns to sit before a child learns to walk. When my son was born, the first week I didn't say, now get up, start walking. The poor thing's got to learn to sit and then crawl and then get steady and then eventually walk. Let alone fight. So you need to learn to sit and enjoy the nourishment and the blessings, followed by the walk, followed by the warfare. So that is the pattern of this book. He introduces something in chapter 2 I just want to go back to. He introduces what he will explain in chapter 3 as a mystery. I just want you to get a hold of that word. You're going to read it in a minute. But he uses that word here, mystery. He uses it also in the book of Colossians.

0: a few other places, he speaks about the mystery. And we hear the word mystery and we think like a mystery novel or a mystery movie, you know. Who did the murder? Was it done by that person or this person in that place or that place? What weapon was used? It's the mystery. But that's not the meaning of the New Testament term for mystery. The Greek word that Paul uses, mysterion, where we get the word mystery, means something that was hidden but is now in the open, revealed for all to see. And I think Paul used the term mystery on purpose because in Ephesus, this very pagan Gentile territory, the group that he's writing to, there were mystery religions. Mystery religions and the mysteries of these religious experiences were only given to the initiates of that religion. You have to go through certain rituals and certain incantations, etc. And once you get initiated, they reveal the secret only to you. So he uses a very popular term, a very often used term for the Ephesians, but he puts a different spin on it. And what he means is this is something that was undisclosed in the Old Testament. The prophets didn't see it coming, but it is now wide open for everybody to see. Everybody can experience it. And what is that? It is that both Jew and non-Jew, Jew and Gentile, are in the same body. Now, that is the theme of this book. The theme of the book of Ephesians, I think I told you whenever we started this book, that it's God's new society. God's new society. It's filled with people who experience new life, have new values, have new relationships with God and with each other. They're a brand new society, and that new society we call the church. The church, the called out ones. Now, in the past, there were divisions between Jews and non-Jews. And as you know, Jewish people in New Testament times and before didn't particularly like to hang out with non-Jews. Even Peter had a hard time hanging out with non-Jews. Even the Apostle Peter, after the resurrection, in the house of Cornelius in the book of Acts, goes into Cornelius's house and he says, "You know that it's unlawful for me, a Jew, to even be in your house. I don't even know why I'm hanging out with you guys. But God has shown me that I should not call common or unclean what God has cleansed." But it was a difficult lesson for Peter to learn, but he is learning it. So you'll notice back in chapter 2, in verse 13, "But now in Christ Jesus, you who once were far off, you Gentiles, not under the covenant of the Jewish people, not under the same method of dealing that God dealt and promises that God gave to the Jewish people. Now in Christ, you who were once afar off have been brought near by the blood of Christ, for he himself is our peace, who has made both one." Who are the both? Jew and Gentile. Both one. So that's the new society. "And has broken down the middle wall of separation." Remember, we told you that there was an actual wall, about that big, 4 feet tall, in the temple complex. And it separated the court of the Gentiles from the Jewish women, the Jewish men, the priests. The Gentiles could go to the temple, but they had the nosebleed section. They were way off in left field. They couldn't get very near. Those who were near were the Jewish people because they had a covenant with God through the Old Testament, through the law of Moses, etc., the sacrifices.
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1: So Gentiles could be there, but there was a wall of separation that had a sign that said, if you cross this line and you get killed, it's your fault. You did it to yourself. So, you know, take your chances, suffer the consequences, but there's a wall. In Christ, the wall is taken away. In Christ, there's no division of Jew versus non-Jew. There's not like, I'm a Jewish believer versus I'm a non-Jewish believer. You know what? You're just a believer. You're a follower of Christ. You're a follower of Yeshua. And that's enough. And one isn't better than the other. So, having abolished the next verse, in his flesh, the enmity that is the law of commandments contained in ordinances so as to create in himself one new man from the two, thus making peace. So that's the mystery he's about to drill down with. So we get to verse 1, chapter 3. For this reason, he says, and I wanted to read those verses to you because he begins chapter 3 saying, for this reason. For what reason? For the reason that I just mentioned, that there's no separation, no division. God is making one new entity. Christians. Not Jew versus non-Jew. Not two different camps. For this reason, I, Paul, the prisoner of Christ Jesus, for you Gentiles. Now notice, does your Bible have a dash after the word Gentiles? Yeah, mine does too. The New King James, maybe whatever version you have, does too. And that is because Paul begins a thought and then immediately digresses. And he digresses for 13 verses. In fact, these 13 verses are one long sentence in the original language. So I just want you to notice verse 1, for this reason, I, Paul, then go down to verse 14, for this reason. So those two are connected, but he inserts something before he begins this, I bow my knee, I want to pray this prayer. He begins and then he digresses. So for this reason, for the reason that I just mentioned, that God has broken down the separation and brought a unity, I, Paul, the prisoner of Christ Jesus, for you Gentiles. I find it fascinating that Paul the Apostle didn't say, I, Paul, the prisoner of Rome, or I, Paul, the prisoner of Caesar Nero, but I, Paul, the prisoner of Jesus Christ. He didn't regard himself as being a victim of Roman justice or injustice. He saw himself being controlled by the sovereign, mighty hand of God. You know, he could have said, here I am in prison. I've been unjustly accused for something I didn't do. This is a miscarriage of justice. He saw that this was the will of God for his life. I'm a prisoner of Christ. Now, let me give you a little bit of background again of how he got to jail to begin with. You remember he goes back to Jerusalem and he has a monetary gift. The monetary gift were offerings of the different Gentile congregations. They took up an offering for the poor saints in Jerusalem. Remember that? It's all over the epistles in the New Testament. He's taking a collection for the mother church, the mothership that has now fallen on hard times, and he wants to bring support and encouragement to them. So he brings this offering that he has gotten from all over Asia Minor. He goes to Jerusalem. When he gets there, James, the leader of the church, says, you know, Paul, people are talking smack about you and saying that you're trying to speak against the law of Moses and against the old covenant. Well, we encourage that you put those arguments against you to bed by doing something. There are four men who have taken a Nazarite vow. You go to the temple and you pay for their expenses. And then people say, oh, he is keeping the law of Moses. He is actually helping people who have taken this Jewish vow to complete the vow. We think it would look good, be good optics, if you're the guy who pays their bill. Paul says, okay, I'll do it. Well, when he gets to the temple, some of the Orthodox Jewish people who knew him, he had been a Pharisee, they spotted Paul, and they knew his reputation. They knew that he was going out to Gentile areas, telling them to believe in this Jewish God, and they had the same kind of standing by faith that Abraham had. And it ticked them off. And they made up an accusation that Paul had brought a Gentile into the temple, into the Jewish part of the temple, beyond the wall of separation. An Ephesian by the name of Trophimus. It wasn't true, but they made it up. So a riot broke out in the temple area, and they got a hold of Paul, and they were going to tear him limb from limb. They hated him so much. Well, the Roman soldiers in the Antonia Fortress, that large garrison that overlooked the temple, saw what was happening, and they rushed down to give Paul protective custody. So they got a hold of Paul and protected him from the Jewish crowd that was going to tear him apart. And Paul said to the captain of the Roman guard, hey, let me talk to these people. And he spoke to them in the Hebrew language, the Jewish leader. So he is protected by the Romans and by the Roman garrison. He goes up a few steps at the Antonia Fortress and speaks down in that temple area to the crowd that wanted to kill him. And he started telling his testimony. You know, I was on the road to Damascus, and you guys know my background, that I was a Jew, a Pharisee, you all know me. But this is what happened to me on the Damascus road. And God got a hold of my life, and I saw the heavens open, and Lord spoke to me, and it was Jesus. And he told me to go share the truth of this message, this gospel, this good news to the Gentiles. Well, they were tracking with Paul through his testimony up until that word, Gentiles. As soon as he mentioned that God had commissioned him, which he had, to go to the Gentiles, you remember what happened? They threw dust in the air, they put it in their hair, they tore their clothes, and they said, away with this man, he's not fit to live on the earth. They wanted to kill him. I mean, it's like pouring gas or putting a match into a puddle of gasoline. Just the riot got worse. So they brought him in to the Antonia Fortress, and they were going to beat him to find out what he said that angered the crowd. And Paul said, you're going to beat a Roman citizen? So he got out of that, but a conspiracy developed to assassinate Paul. Find the right time, a whole bunch of men signed an oath, we're going to kill the Apostle Paul. Well, Paul found out about this oath that they had taken by his nephew. And so, Paul is taken from Jerusalem, based on that information, under heavy security to Caesarea by the sea, where he spends the next 2 years going through three separate trials before Festus, before Felix, and before King Agrippa. Finally, he knows he's just getting the runaround. He's not getting a fair trial. And he, as a Roman citizen, pulls out the citizen card, and he could do this. If you felt like you weren't getting a fair trial, you could personally appeal to Caesar himself, and you could stand before Caesar and adjudicate your own case. So he finally said, you know what, I've had enough of this stuff. These people are lying about me. I appeal to Caesar. So the King Herod Agrippa said, you know, this man probably would have gone free, but he appealed to Caesar. To Caesar he will go. So he went on that boat ride in Acts 27, made it all the way to Rome. Now he is in Rome. Why is he in prison? Because He has been commissioned to go to the Gentiles. And as a consequence of obedience to Jesus Christ, he's in jail. That's why he says, I, Paul, the prisoner of Jesus Christ. Can I encourage you? If you feel you are incarcerated by some circumstance, some person, I've been married to this gal for 40 years. She's a ball and chain. Or I've been stuck with this gal my whole life. Man, I feel like I'm just shut up in prison with her. Why not say, I, a prisoner of Jesus Christ, why not see your life as under the sovereign control of God? Nobody's more powerful than God, than Christ. Or some disease has befallen you. All sorts of things happen to all of us. The best way to view life, good or bad, is this way. It's the most freeing. That's why one time Paul, when he's writing from prison, he goes, I, Paul, the prisoner of Jesus Christ, although he said the word of God is not bound. And the word of God wasn't bound. He was able to teach people who came to him, preach those who came to speak to him and see him, and write letters. The word of God wasn't bound. So for this reason, I, Paul, the prisoner of Christ Jesus, for you Gentiles, that's why he is there in prison. If indeed, boy, I'm going slow. If indeed you have heard of the dispensation of the grace of God, which was given to me for you. Now, I know the translation says dispensation. That's just sort of a big fancy word. You read that, a lot of us go, what is he talking about? It's a translation of the Greek word oikonomia. We get the word economy from it. And it means stewardship or responsibility or calling.
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1: 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Michael David here, and we are in the month of May, and during this month and next month as well, there's usually a lot of marriages. It's a great time to get married. The weather is very nice and usually sunny, like it's going to be in these next several days, and it's a wonderful time to have those outdoor weddings as well. And as those people get married, a lot of times they're so in love and there's stars in their eyes and they're looking so forward to everything that is to come in their marriage, and I hope all the best for them, and I hope everything goes smoothly and there's always resonance between them and they don't have any difficulty. But the only problem is conflict is inevitable. We are fallen, sinful human beings. We can't avoid conflict no matter what we do, just because we live here on this fallen world that we live in. And because of that, sometimes in marriage there will be tension. Sometimes there's going to be conflict. But that doesn't necessarily mean you're doing something wrong when that tension and conflict are there. And we're going to learn more about that as we join Focus on the Family with Jim Daly with their guest speaker today, Doug Fields.
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7: We're in a series called Proverbs for Your Love Life, where our pastor has done a masterful job of taking cultural proverbs like follow your heart, or let love find you, or he or she is my soulmate, and then turning us to the scriptures to see what God's word actually says in the book of Proverbs. Now, next week is on intimacy, which I would have rather taught next week, but instead, we're talking about the popular cultural proverb to just basically cut difficult people out of your life. Like, when there's tension, just get them out of your life. That is a loud and proud cultural proverb that, I mean, you see it on Instagram, you see it on TikTok therapists, reality TV. Phrases like this: don't let negative people rent space in your head, raise the rent and kick them out. Or life's too short to spend time with people who drain the happiness out of you. Like, if this was true, nobody would be in my house at Thanksgiving, okay? Or this one: surround yourself with only those people who are going to lift you higher. Well, thank you, Oprah. Like, easy for you to say, billionaire. So, or how about this? Your vibe attracts your tribe, which I'm not even sure what that means. It just feels like it should be on a yoga mat in Laguna Beach. But so this idea of cut difficult people out of your life, like, I get it if they're harmful or abusive or unsafe. You absolutely need boundaries. But that's not what we're talking about. The cultural proverb that we are singing and dancing is that it's way more general than that. If somebody annoys you, cut them out. Like, if somebody disagrees with you, block them. Like, if somebody makes you feel uncomfortable, then ghost them. And this mindset isn't just with acquaintances or coworkers. It's made its way into serious relationships, including marriage. Now, I know half of our church is single, and if you're single and you want to marry, pay careful attention, because you're going to be saved from a lot of pain today. If you are married, pay careful attention, because we're going to reduce some of the pain you currently have. Like, I speak at marriage events all year long. It's kind of my fastball. I've written a bunch of books on marriage. I speak on marriage. And almost every time I speak, somebody would come up to me afterwards and say, you know, marriage just shouldn't be this difficult. Maybe I married the wrong person. At which point I smile and go, you did. You did. You married the wrong. Well, tell you how can you say that? Well, if you expect your spouse to not bring any pain or any tension or any chaos into your relationship, you married the wrong person. I mean, let's be real here. If you're married, you married an imperfect person, right? Like in Bible speak, you married a sinner and your spouse married a bigger sinner. And you got married and then you had little sinnerlings, right? Like, that's total chaos, but you chose it. Welcome to marriage, all right? Marriage is not two people living in perfect harmony. Marriage is two imperfect people sharing the same house, the same thermostat, the same bank account, then trying to figure out, you know, what are we going to watch on Netflix tonight, all right? So tension and conflict is not a sign, friends. It's not a sign that your marriage is broken. It's a sign your marriage is real. God, you will always have tension in your marriage because you married a weirdo. You did. And that weirdo married a nut job. Because if you understand this as a basic principle, then you can kind of move forward. I have been married to this incredibly beautiful woman, Kathy, for 40 years. 40 years. Yeah, thank you. And she is so delightful. She's calm. She's chill. She's fun. She's spontaneous. She's kind. And she's weird at times. Kathy thinks I have quirks. Like, I don't think I have quirks. I think I have preferences. Like, I like a nice beverage, a Diet Coke. I'm a connoisseur of Diet Coke, nothing but Diet Coke. So when people say, is Diet Pepsi okay? I say, is gas station sushi okay? Of course not. I'll have an iced tea then, which I don't even like iced tea because it's like water marinated in tree bark and you got to flavor it with a bunch of lemon and add in Diet Coke for it to taste good. But anyway, when I have a good drinking experience throughout the day with that cup and it's in my car, I take it into the house and instead of throwing it away, I think it was a good cup. I had a good time with it. I've got other beverages in my house. I'll just keep the cup. And Kathy thinks this makes me a nut job. Now, good. Now, if you can live with that right there, here's the deal. That serves us as we transition to God's Word with the reality firmly planted in mind, where Scriptures will show us what some of the inevitable tension and conflict that is part of all relationships. In Proverbs 25:24, it says this, better to live on the corner of the roof than share a house with a nagging wife. Okay, Spanky, here's another verse for you. Proverbs 17:1, better a dry crust with peace than a house full of feasting with strife. I mean, this is God's word saying, it's better for you to be starving and at peace than to live with strife. I love God's word. It's so practical, so clear. And these two proverbs that I've shown you, these were wisdom warnings given to young men before they married. And if you've been part of this series, Eric has been pounding every single week, choose character, go after character. Why? Because character shows up most in relationships. Especially intention and how that person's character is going to respond to offense or hurt or conflict. And those of you who are single, I know you're making your list of what you want. And, you know, outgoing, blonde hair, you know, can recite Leviticus by heart, loves fiction, can play pickleball with both hands, whatever it is. You're making lists that are impossible for anybody to fulfill. So remember this proverb. This was in week 3 of our series, Proverbs 31:30. Charm can be deceiving and beauty, what happens to beauty? It fades away, but a woman who honors the Lord, character, deserves to be praised. See, God's word says that over time, beauty fades, but character grows. which is essential for all healthy relationships. Healthy relationships have people of

0: character. I mean, beauty fades. And our church is an example of that. Okay? I mean, not this service at all. I'm Saturday night. Hideous people. Hideous people. Like, but beauty fades. Those of you who are single, I totally understand the importance of attraction. But if he or she loves and follows Jesus and their character is being molded by the Holy Spirit, that should be at the top of your list, okay? But, even if you choose well, even if you choose really well, conflict is still going to show up. So the question becomes, when conflict shows up, will your relationship hold up or will it fold up? See, the cultural proverb says, when it gets tough, remove the person to remove the problem. Or replace the person to make yourself, you know, happier. Two options, remove or replace. I mean, that's what we do, you know, as Americans, we have bought into what I would call this upgrade mindset, where we feel natural upgrading anything. We upgrade our phones, we upgrade our houses, we upgrade our jobs, and, you know, why not upgrade my marriage when my spouse no longer meets my needs? Where we've turned this sacred covenant of marriage into a contract of convenience with just two words, irreconcilable differences. There's a better way. And we're going to see the better way here as we look at our primary text in Proverbs chapter 10, verse 12. As a matter of fact, I'd love for all of us to read it together. Hatred stirs up conflicts, but love covers all offenses. Now, if you live with this verse for just a second, you allow this wisdom to become the foundation of your relationship. When tension arrives, you have two options. You have two options when tension arrives. Option number one is you can stir it up. And you know people who are good at stirring it up. Like, they're varsity at stirring it up. They can turn nothing into something. Like, everybody knows somebody who's a stirred upper. And if you don't know a person, it's you. Okay? Now, the proverb says, hatred stirs up conflict. My point is, hatred that stirs up conflict can have a lot of different faces. It can have the face of screaming. It could have the face of the silent treatment. It could have the face of biting sarcasm, okay? It has a lot of faces, and it's stirred up. And those of you who are stirred up people, the scriptures tell us you don't even have to be smart to stir it up. You don't. It doesn't take intelligence to stir it up. Proverbs 20, verse 3, honor belongs to the person who ends a dispute, but any fool can get himself into a quarrel. And unfortunately, sometimes that fool is me. One, because of my sinful nature. Two, certified nut job. But when tension hits, man, I can get defensive so fast. My mind works quick and I can lay out a menu of words that can cut like a knife. My desire for revenge can bubble up fiercely. I mean, basically what I'm saying is I can become a jerk faster than you can say chimichanga, okay? Like, it happens quick. But here's what I want you to hear. Every time I stir up a conflict, I give it energy. I give it oxygen. I give it life. I extend the life of the conflict when I stir it up. Even if I win an argument with Kathy, I lose the conflict. And some of you are like, well, dude, if you won the argument, you won the argument. I mean, take the win and go. No, that's not how marriage works. When God created marriage, he defined it like this in Genesis chapter 2. He said, that is why a man leaves his father and mother and is united to his wife, and they become what? One. They become one.
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I want to show you this. Let's just pretend this is my heart and this is Kathy's heart. There's two balloons here, even though it looks like one, if you can see up closely here. There's a blue balloon inside of a pink balloon. So this is our one heart. And when there is tension, if I go after Kathy's heart, if I want her to feel this, I mean, I want her to pay for what you do. I want her to say, I go attack her heart. I also attack my heart as well. So when I allow a form of hatred to stir up conflict, what I'm saying is I can't isolate my damage to just her heart without damaging my heart too. Because we're in a one heart marriage. Does this make sense? Yeah. So even if I technically win, I lose because we lose. So with option one, you can stir it up all you want, but it doesn't strengthen your oneness, and any fool can do that according to Scripture. So thankfully, the Proverbs gives us another option when conflict arrives. Hatred stirs up conflict, but love covers all offenses. So option one, you can stir it up. Option two, you can cover it. Now notice I didn't use the word cover it up. Okay, we're not talking about covering it up. This is not the same thing. We're not saying pretend the conflict isn't there and just cover it up. To cover an offense is not just forgive it. Sometimes it's to overlook it or to minimize it or to not expose it. Essentially, the idea here of this kind of love is to, this kind of love seeks to heal. It seeks to heal. All healthy relationships have this concept where repair is expected and reconnection is the norm. Like if you want to be in a healthy relationship, you got to stack hands to this idea that, hey, we're just going to expect repair to happen and we're going to reconnect. And when you do, you expect repair to happen and reconnection to be the norm. Then all of a sudden what you do is you provide really a safe and confident relationship, knowing that, hey, anything can happen in this relationship, but repair is expected and reconnection is the norm. So Kathy and I got married pretty young. I was 22. She was 11. And she was 20. And even though we were young, we were wise enough to stack hands on this idea that no matter what comes our way, repair is expected and reconnection is the norm. So we made a commitment as young people that we would never use the D word in our marriage. We would never threaten it. We would never throw it around. And I can say in 40 years, we have never even mentioned the word divorce. Now, we have used the M word a few times for murder. But here's the deal. All marriages, every single, if you're a single person, you're going to get married. Let me just tell you the truth. All marriages drift at times. The question is, you know, will we course correct quickly before there's too much distance and disconnection? Okay? So if you were to take this idea of love covers offenses, as the scriptures say, here's what I would love for you to do. I would love for you to start practicing this idea of love covering offenses. Start with the small things that bug you in your relationship. Okay, just start with the small stuff that kind of frustrates you. Doug, you know, we have big issues in our marriage. I know. And one of the reasons you have big issues in your marriage is because when there were small issues, you stirred it up, and they just became bigger and bigger and bigger. I get it. So start practicing this with the small frustrations and then see if that can lead to some of the bigger issues. Like if the person you're married to loads the dishwasher the wrong way, instead of stirring it up, just redo it if that makes you feel better. Because loading the dishwasher is not a moral issue. It's an OCD issue, and it's your issue, all right? Now, obviously, there are things that are a big deal that are more difficult to cover with love quickly. I totally get that. So I want you, that's why I'm asking you, to start with the common frustrations. Start covering with love there, because if you turn everything into a big deal, like if you stir it up every time you're frustrating, what happens is frustration moves to resentment. And then resentment moves to bitterness. And you see it all the time. People are just bitter, resentful at one another. And if you want to be frustrated,
there's so many things in marriage. There's ammunition all the time for you to be frustrated at. So I want to make this really, really practical, okay? Tension is going to hit. So the next time the tension hits at the front door of your relationship, you answer that and you're holding a bucket of fruit. Okay, you're holding a bucket of fruit. You're like, Doug, fruit. Did you not take your meds today? What are you talking about? No, the Bible says in Galatians chapter 5 that people who are filled with God's Spirit, they have the fruit of love, joy, peace, patience, kindness, goodness, faithfulness, gentleness, and self-control. That's in your bucket. If you're a Christian filled with God's Spirit, you're developing that fruit. And so here's, it could be as simple as this, like, oh, hey, tension. I knew you were coming because I married a weirdo. So here's what I'm going to do. Instead of stirring it up, I'm just going to give this conflict the fruit of kindness. And I'm going to give it the fruit of self-control. That's what I need to cover up this tension instead of stirring it up. When you're thinking to yourself, you're in an argument and you're going, when you really think about it, you're like, oh, wait a second. I'm trying to make my spouse more like me, aren't I? I'm coaching them. And every time I coach them to be more like me, I'm stirring it up. I don't need to stir it up. I need to cover it with love. My spouse doesn't need a coach. They need a cheerleader. And so I'm going to give this conflict the fruit of patience. I'm going to give this conflict the fruit of gentleness. I'm going to be so gentle this time that my spouse is going to think they're married to Jesus Jr. Okay, so I'm going to cover it with the fruit of God's Spirit. And here's why I know that you can do this. Because this is exactly what God has done for you. You've seen it in action. You've seen it with God doing for you. If you're a Christian, your faults and your sins have been covered by the blood of Jesus as he sacrificially died on the cross for your sins. God led the way in covering you. And he's now calling us to a higher level of loving. 1 John says, we can love because God first loved us. So I know you can do this because you've seen it done in your life. The Apostle Paul takes the same language from Proverbs. And in 1 Peter 4:8 says this, above all, love each other deeply because love covers over a multitude of sins. This is not just about relationships. This is the gospel. Like, God didn't cut you off when you were trouble. God didn't distance himself from you when you turned your back on him. No, what God did is God covered your sins with his love. Then he had the audacity to invade your inner being and take residency in your life through the power of the Holy Spirit to give you the presence and the power to meet others with this love. So when that person is late, when that person doesn't do what he or she promised to do, when they say something that comes off as offensive or awkward, and everything in your nature powers up, you get defensive and you want to counterattack and get even, you want to stir it up. That's when you remember the overwhelming love that God has shown you. And through his power in your life, you can extend that same love to others, extend a love that covers an offense. Essentially, if you forget everything I've talked about today, which you probably will, okay, everything, I want you to remember just one line. Here it is I want you to remember the cross before you cross them. Remember the cross before you cross them. This will be a game changer in your relationship. You want better relationships? Of course you do. Okay. Remember the cross before you cross them. You remember the grace that God has shown you. Before you react with hatred that stirs up conflict, remember the cross. You've got that zinger in your mind, the showstopper, the mic drop comment that will just totally slay them. You remember the cross. You remember that you're a sinner covered by God's grace. And then you extend that same grace to that person you're supposed to love more dearly than anyone else. I'm not pretending this is easy. I live in the real world, but I do know from experience that the more I cover an offense with love, the bigger my heart grows to love. The more practice I get, the bigger my heart is. Marriage sanctifies us. Marriage, sanctification is the process of becoming holy. I am more holy today at 62 than I was at
22 because of my

0: marriage to Kathy. Okay, I am more holy, but I want to say this. I'm also more happy. I'm also a lot more happier. See, because we're not talking about holiness at the expense of happiness. We're talking about happiness because holy was already there. See, you want happiness, then meet it with holiness. Some of you are wasting your whole life. You're chasing happiness. You find happiness where holy lives. So what that means is that in my life, when I'm humble, when I'm sorry, when I'm patient, when I'm forgiving, when I'm grace-filled, when I am showing the fruit of the Spirit in my relationship, I'm strengthening our us. And I can only do this because of God's power in my life.
1: And that's where we're going to have to end this presentation by Pastor Doug Fields on today's episode of Focus on the Family with Jim Daly.
2: What a great example of how Christian marriages can and should be more successful because we have the Holy Spirit working in and through us. And I hope you found it to be encouraging for your own marriage today. And if not, if you feel like your marriage is in dire straits, don't lose heart. Please call us and let us come alongside you. We have caring Christian counselors who can give you a call back and listen to your concerns. And we also have our Hope Restored 4-day intensives with locations from coast to coast. Many attendees say it's like getting a year's worth of counseling in just a few days, and it's worth every minute. When we survey those couples 2 years later, 80% are still married, and many are still using the helpful principles that they learned at Hope Restored.
1: And Jim, as you know, Dina and I attended a Hope Restored intensive because we needed to kind of tune things up after some struggles, and we learned so much, and we've employed those tips day in, day out now for years.
2: Well, and that's the point. I had a couple the other day say they referred somebody to Hope Restored, and that's something you can do. If you know somebody at your church or in your circle of friends that are struggling in their marriage, refer them to Focus on the Family and Hope Restored. Mm-hmm. The couple they referred did well. It's been 6 or 8 months since they went, and their marriage is so much stronger. And there's scholarships available. There's just no reason to say no. We can help you, and we hope you will take us up on that. We'd also like to encourage your marriage with a free collection of audio downloads called Nurturing the Heart of Your Spouse. 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
5: So it's honest when I say, hey, if I've done something upset you, please let me know. I want to make it right. I can't make it right because I don't know what I've done. So you got to do your part and let me know too. And in the body, that's how we squash stuff. We squash it. We let it go so we can move forward because we got a work to do together. Amen. And the work that God's called us to do together really it demands that we be together, that we be on one accord, that there be real love between us, that we really care about each other. And so when the little stuff happens, we fix the little stuff so we can move on.
1: If you're a husband, chances are you've done something your wife doesn't like. And the truth is, whether in marriage, friendships, or family, people are going to disagree. But conflict isn't meant to divide. It's an opportunity to pursue peace and grow in love. That's why in today's message, Pastor Bill reminds you that when you're dealing with conflict with a loved one, it's important to reconcile and be on the same page. The work that God has called His children to cannot be done in a divided house. Now here's Pastor Bill in the book of Matthew, chapter 5, as he continues his message, Issues of the Heart.
5: I couldn't tell that, Ma. I couldn't say, no, I'm not going to minister to him, you know. I said, let me get back to you. And I had to go pray, because you got to pray about things. And the Lord was like, yeah, go. Maybe he's going to get saved. Wouldn't that be the win? And I'm like, I don't know what's the win, right? I didn't care about him at all. And God's like, but I care about him. And God made me go. And I had to go. And I had to deal with my heart. And I had to pray. And I had to die to myself. And you know what God was doing? That man got saved. Not because of me. He did to his son what his father had done to him. It was a cycle that had been going on. He had gotten born again, legitimately restored to his marriage. They actually had a ministry where they would go and share you know, what he had done, what he had been through and all this stuff. But I remember at that point, it was just like, I had no concern for him and what God could do. It was like, man, how could you, in my mind, how could you do? And God was like, but I would save him. God saved. He's still walking to this day. Never went back, you know, continued walking with the Lord and everything else. So that was a very difficult. I felt justified, very justified. I struggled. I had a lot of thoughts about, you know, what to do and all of that. And so my point is just in saying all that, it's the win for us is to have our hearts aligned with God's hearts. When my thoughts aren't God's thoughts, I got to submit them to God. When my feelings aren't God's, I got to submit them to God. And when I know I'm off, I need to ask for help. Amen. But I'm not going to be justified in hating people that God loves and died for and wants to save. If they die without Christ, that's another situation. But in my time and space, I want to try to be a conduit. I want to be someone that they can see him through me if possible. If I can't do it, I need to get out of the way until I get my heart together. Amen. So again, Jesus says, but I say to you, whoever is angry with his brother without a cause shall be in danger of the judgment. Now, these words, raka and fool. If someone says to their brother, raka, they shall be in danger of the council. The idea of raka is it's an Aramaic expression, and it's expressing contempt for someone's intelligence. It's like calling someone an idiot, an empty head, right? That's the idea of raka. So if you call someone raka, you're in danger of the council. Now, whoever says you fool, and I know that scares a lot of us because I know all y'all here to call somebody a fool. Some people use fool as slang. Hey, that fool, you know. And so it's not the way we say it. The way that they're saying fool, it's showing contempt for a person's character. Even it's beyond that. It's like saying this person is morally, you know, foul. They should die and go to hell. Like this, it's almost a judgment on someone when I say fool. So when they say fool in this way, it's way more.

more than what we're expressing. Because again, we use the word fool in kind of a light way. So I want to make sure no one hears this and be like, oh my gosh, I'm going to hell. I've called people fool my whole life. So, but the idea here is this, right? Because this is coming out of from the abundance of the heart, the mouth speaks. And so if I'm condemning someone's intelligence or condemning someone, their moral character, if I am bringing that level of condemnation, God says, be careful, for you find yourself in judgment. Right. When you're throwing judgment on others, God is saying, look, that's going to bring my judgment upon you. So we want to be careful, especially about speaking any kind of final judgment in our culture. And I was looking up. I wanted to make sure I was very, you know, I was clear about what this was more like. Right. In our culture, and I'm not going to use cuss words, but people would use a phrase they would say about a person. You know, they would use GD. Everybody know what that is. Don't say it. I don't recommend that you ever do. It's condemning someone. It's calling on God that can bring condemnation. Now, I don't even know people know what they're saying sometimes. They just use these words emptily. But that's what you're saying. You're, one, using God's name in vain. And you're using, not only am I using his name in vain, I'm also to damn someone that's like condemn you to hell. Like that's the way it's being used. That's how it's used in our culture. Very foul, very coarse, not okay. So as believers living in this foul culture, you got to be careful that you don't pick up their language. That should not be the language of the saints whatsoever. Amen. Even when someone is wicked, like even when we're looking at something like, man, that person is like just wicked. God, just leave the judgment up to me. Keep it out your mouth. Because people that speak like this on others, God says, you'll mess around and bring that upon yourself. That's not your place. It's not your job. It's not my job to pronounce people to hell. Amen. It's not my job. It would not be my pleasure anyway. I'm trying to lead people to heaven. If they end up going to hell, it's not going to be. I'm not sending you there. I don't have a hell to send you to or heaven. Right. I can alert you of the directions of both places. I know I got the addresses. I know the roadmap. I know how to get to the different ones, but I can't send you either way. And so we want to be careful about that because some believers, and there are some circles where believers feel okay condemning people that are in certain sins to hell. And I'm telling you that that's never okay with God. Doesn't matter what the sin is or what the people are into, what they're doing. If they're living and breathing, they could get born again and be saved. Amen. That's what we want to be promoting. Right. Whatever you're doing. Right. Anybody that's not a Christian is going to hell. When I was not a Christian, it was expressed in alcoholism, sexual promiscuity, thievery, weed slanging, you know, my unbelief, my not belonging to Jesus was expressed in all these ways. Somebody else may be expressing the fact that they don't know God in some ways that I would never do that. But they may look at me and say, I would never have done what you did, right? We're both equally lost and we need a savior. And there isn't any sin so deep that the Lord isn't able to reach people from that place. God has reached people from every part, every type of background, every type of sin, God has reached people. So that's the mission of the church. So I say this because some Christians feel like there's something righteous about hating particular sins. They speak about them very angrily. Oh, those disgusting, those people, those. Be careful. Be careful. You can't love them and talk about them like that, right? You can't feel that angst about what they're doing and represent Christ to them at the same time. So I got to be careful about that. There are certain sins that bother me more than others. Like the young man I was at, that's a sin that really bothers me because I love children and I love the innocent. And that's a hard one. But God's like, don't get in my way because I can save people like that, too. The blood of Christ is enough to forgive them. The spirit of God is enough to change them. If you get out my way. And so far be it from me to get in the way of God doing a work like that. Amen. So we want to be careful with our hearts. So again, whoever says who is brother Raca shall be in danger of the council. But whoever says you fool shall be in danger of hell fire. Verse 23. Therefore, if you bring your gift to the altar and there remember that your brother has something against you, leave your gift there before the altar and go your way. First, be reconciled to your brother. Here, God is saying, look,
You come to worship. You want to offer your gift to God. And as you're here, you remember, I got that thing over here with my bro. We got this unresolved issue. We had a spat. I said some things I shouldn't have said. I know he's not right. We didn't get it squared away. God said, leave your gifts. I care more about you making that right than whatever you're about to offer me right here on the altar. He doesn't say, forget about the gift. He says, leave it there. I don't want that. What I want first, I want you to go get that right. Sometimes, hear this, everybody hear me on this. Sometimes the biggest gift you can give to God is to go get right with that brother or that sister. Sometimes that will be God. I said, that's more important to me than whatever you're offering. I want that first. Go make that right. Go say sorry. Go acknowledge that you were wrong. Go get that situation squared away. Don't let that thing linger. Before you bring your gift to me, go fix that first. That's so important. And check this out. If the church did this, if we practiced this, we wouldn't have the hypocrisy that we see in a lot of church settings. You got people in church don't like you. You wouldn't be able to be here not liking each other. The offering comes around. You're like, I'm going to give them all. God says, I don't want your offering yet. Go tell Susie you're sorry. Go on. Leave it there. Leave it and go fix it. If we did that, God would have what he wants. Then we can come offer our gift. But God said, but I have what I want. I got reconciliation between my children, between brothers and sisters. So be mindful of that. Right. God says, look, if your worship to me is hindered, if you got stuff out there and you just let it be. Now, some may say, well, what if you go to the person, but they don't want to get right with you? Because that's possible. You could go to try to fix it and they don't want to fix it. That's OK. God just told you to go try to fix it. Right. If you're a note taker, write down Romans chapter 12, verse 18. It says this. If it is possible, as much as depends on you, live peaceably with all men. As much as it's on you, be at peace with all men. So if me and PT, let's say we had a little spat. We've never had a spat, so I could use it. Like, we had a little spat. You know, he got on the phone. He said something to me. I said something back to him. Bap, bap, bap, bap, bap, bap, bap, you know, and we got off the phone, and that was that. Which I don't think would ever happen because we both know we got too much to do for God. So, but let's say that happened. And then we show up, it's Sunday morning. We about to crack in for work. He can't get ready to worship. I can't be back there getting ready to teach. He can't be back there getting, we got this. God's like, y'all got to fix that. We'll probably have come together Friday. And so we can have a day to let the good stuff marinate so we can be right. But that can't happen. There can't be some ongoing skirmish like it can never be. That conversation has to happen. There's got to be forgiveness and mercy. And then we got to move on so we can do what God called us to do. So remember that. If you are challenged in that way, if you have things happening between you and other people, God says, go to them. You go to them. And here, once again, if I come to you and I say, hey, bro, I seem like, now here's two different things, right? Sometimes people are upset with you and you don't know why. Sometimes people are upset and you know exactly what you did. So if you know that, man, I know I hurt this, they feel, or I said this and I upset them, you just go and say, hey, I'm apologize what you know you did wrong. The worst thing you can do when you wrong somebody is go up and say, if I did something to offend you, I'm sorry. You know exactly what you did to offend me. What you mean, if I did something to offend you, I'm offended again. You know, like throat punch you for saying that to me, man. You know, so if you know what you've done, say that, right? Hey, I apologize that I did X, Y, and Z. This works in marriage, too, by the way. If I offend my wife somehow, I'm not going to go to my wife and say, if I said something to upset you, I'm sorry. I'm like, I know what I said. If I upset her, I know why. I saw exactly when her face changed, you know, whatever. You go fix that. You acknowledge what you've done. Now, here's another thing. Because I've had this where I don't quite know why somebody's upset with me. So it's honest when I say, hey, if I've done something to upset you, please let me know. I want to make it right. I can't make it right because I don't know what I've done. So you got to do your part and let me know, too. And in the body, that's how we squash stuff. We squash it. We let it go so we can move forward because we got a work to do together. Amen. And the work that God's called us to do together really it demands that we be together, that we be on one accord, that there be real love between us, that we really care about each other. And so when the little stuff happens, we fix the little stuff so we can move on. But God says, look, leave that gift. I want you to know. He said, never mind murder. Are you guys seeing that this goes way beyond murder? He says, y'all heard it said, don't murder. That was the law. I'm telling you, I'm taking it so much deeper. I'm dealing with the issues of your hearts.

0: Never mind murder. Most of y'all won't do that. But you will hate somebody and hold bitterness and say mean things. He said, I'm getting at all of the other. I'm getting at the things you will do. And I'm saying, don't do that either. Don't hold that issue. Don't let that relationship just be going wrong the wrong way. Go fix that. Go to your brother. Go to your sister. Leave your gift at the altar. Make it right with them. Then it says, first be reconciled to your brother. Then come offer your gift. And I want you to know this. It pleases the Lord when we reconcile, right? If you have some fractional relationship and you reconcile the relationship, it pleases God. And anytime there's reconciliation, there's probably forgiveness, there's humility, there's all the components there that God wants. But it pleases the Lord when we're reconciled to one another, when we make things right. God says, then bring your gift. Now we can have a good time together. First, be reconciled to your brother, then come and offer your gift. Verse 25, agree with your adversary quickly while you are on the way with him, lest your adversary deliver you to the judge. The judge hand you over to the officer and you be thrown into prison. Assuredly, I say to you, you will by no means get out of there until you have paid the last penny. And so now we get this last little picture here. It says, agree with your adversary quickly while you're on the way. So you got two people that are in a dispute. They're on their way to the courthouse. They're fighting. They're both mad. Nobody's giving up an inch. And they're going to go and fight it all the way out. God says, look, agree with them on the way. Fix it outside of the court. Don't let it go that far. How is this? Least you get there, he deliver you to the judge, and the judge hand you over to you lose. Judge hands you over to the officer, and you be thrown into the prison, and you get held up until you give every last penny. Because here's the thing. He says, you could have fixed it on the way. You could have just said, bro, what do you want from me, man? How do we fix this? God says, I'd rather y'all work it out than for you to let it play out like that. Again, we're told later in Corinthians, as believers, are we supposed to take each other to court? Not supposed to. Now, I've seen some bad situations where believers have done believers wrong. And it's hard. It's a hard thing to deal with. I know the way some people deal with it, they say, well, he wouldn't have done that if he was really a believer. Take him to court, you know. But it's a difficult thing, you know, especially when there's lots of money involved. And I know of a situation where there were tens of thousands of dollars involved between brethren, and it got really ugly. And so I know this, as I read these things, I know that there's something, I know it would please God if people were able to just, in Christ's name, I'm letting that go. I'm going to leave that with God. I'm going to let God deal with it. That takes faith. It takes a lot of death to self. But I believe that those who will do that, I'll let this go so that we don't shame the name of Christ. I believe that honors God and that God would get your back if you did that. But the idea here, once again, is, look, you could agree with your adversary on the way. It don't have to go that far. You know, when people are fighting and they're going to court, it's like it could be settled. Somebody could just get, OK, fine. You could have, what do you want? How do we got to fix this? At some point, somebody could give way and we could stop this bickering. But if you got two people really hate each other enough, no, we're going all the way. I'm gonna take you down. God says, look, as you could agree with your adversary quickly while you're on the way, least he deliver you to the judge, least you get there and it not go your way, essentially. And you be handed over to the officer, thrown into prison. Now, surely I say to you, you will by no means get out of there till you paid every penny. Here's the heart of all that we said here. Starts with murder. And I didn't give you the title of the message with issues of the heart. And today is murder. Next week is issues of the heart. And we're dealing with adultery. Murder was the main thing that he was started with. And now we've gotten all the way down. We went from murder to hatred, to being angry without a cause, to saying mean things to people, to agreeing with your adversary quickly, to not bringing your gift to the altar before you make things right with your brother. And I want you to know that God has left murder way back here. And now he's saying, I want so much more than that. You just don't murder each other. Do y'all get that? When Jesus said, I came to fulfill the law, I don't want you to murder each other, but I want so much more than that. I don't want you to murder each other. What I really want is for you to love each other. And all these things here, all these little rules and prohibitions, God said, I wish y'all would just love each other. That's what he really wants. But all these things here are, this is what God said. This is the heartbeat of the law. The law that said don't murder. Well, here's my heart. I don't want you to hate. I don't want you to be bitter. I don't want you to hold anger. I don't want you to say mean things. I don't want you to have wicked intent for one another. I don't want you to, you know, go to court and try to beat each other out of things. God says, I want you to love me. We'll get down to it further. I just want you to love each other. So as we move from this, we're learning the heart of Jesus, right? He's given us this sermon. He just said it, you know, he said the whole thing to everybody, but he's given them his heart. He said, look, guys, my disciples, this message was for disciples. Disciples, those that are following me, not enough that you don't murder. Please don't do that. But I want you to settle things quickly. I want you to not be angry without cause. I want you to not speak foul to one another. And when you guys have a discrepancy, leave your gift at the altar for me. Go get right with each other. Then come back and bring your gift to me. I care more about the reconciliation between you and that brother, you and that sister, than I do about the gift at the moment. So if you can go fix that, then come bring the gift to me. And God has said, this is what I want for my disciples. And so I hope I'm making these things very clear because we're his disciples today. Amen. We're his church. So off top, we're not murdering. Amen. Everybody say amen. We're not murdering. But beyond that, like we're going beyond not murdering. And in addition to not murdering, I'm not going to speak foul about one another. Amen. We're not going to hold anger towards one another. Right. Amen. If there's an issue between us, we're going to go and reconcile before we bring our gift to God. Amen. And that don't mean you pull out of church for a month and figure it out. That means like you don't miss a month of church. Like I'm not bringing no gifts. You know, don't rob God for a month and a half. You know, the next opportunity, let's get it right. Let's come together. Let's reconcile and the best you can. And should there be some legitimate gripe, let it go. Don't go back and forth to God. Just agree with your brother while you're on the way. Let that thing go. It'll set you free. That you guys aren't going at it one to another. One of the saddest things that I see in this current, you know, the current day with all the social media stuff is how Christians attack other Christians so badly. There was a secular program. He's got a social media, you know, following. But he pulled, there was a Christian pastor did something he thought was kind of cool. And so he posted it on his page. Again, his page is secular. He's not a believer, but he's like, oh, that was kind of cool. That pastor did. He posted it. And he said, bro, he said, Christians came for this guy. He said, and he's a non-believer looking at Christians coming for this pastor for what he did. He says, you guys are the most angry, attacking, vengeful, like spiteful, like. He said, he said, now as a person that produces social media, the more attention it gets for him, the better. So he said, it was good for me that it got tons of views and tons of comments. But he said, I was just shocked at how Christians came for this guy. I think we want to be careful not to be that. I can't make other Christians not do it, but we got to be careful of, as believers, that we're not always coming for each other in that kind of way. Because that doesn't put off a very good representation to the world. Amen. So as we wrap all this up and we know what we're not going to do, we're not going to murder. We're not going to speak wrong. We're not going to harbor things. If I could summarize it, what do we do towards one another? One word. What is it? Love. That's what you want to get good at, guys. Get good at loving other people, loving different people, loving difficult people. And here's the thing. Love them in Jesus' name. And if you're struggling to love somebody, just remind yourself of this. God, if I'm struggling to love this guy right here, right? I struggle to love him or her for whatever reason, some issue in me. No, two things. One, God loves them. And if you'll get out of God's way, he'll love them through you. You can block him from doing it through you, or you can get out of the way and say, God, love him through me. I want you to love this person through me. Just get out of God's way. He already loves them. Amen. If we get good at doing that, we'll be a good representation of Jesus. We'll be a healthy church. And we'll be a good place for non-believers to land and meet Jesus. Amen.
1: 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There is so much spiritual wisdom for us to glean from someone who personally knew Jesus and followed closely in his footsteps. 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But immediately after giving his life to Jesus, he left that lifestyle behind. He then had a heart for sharing the gospel with the sinful and downtrodden because he understood what it was like to be in their shoes. Do you have a heart for others to know, love, and follow Jesus? If you're in the Inglewood, California area, we'd love to meet you. 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

0: 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And stay with us for the alternative program. Tonight we're going to learn that as we get older in the Lord, so do our bodies, and they tend to break down. And we still need to keep moving forward, even as our bodies are breaking down. We're going to learn more about that as we join Dr. Tony Evans on the Alternative Program next.
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2: The abortion industry fights desperately to hide the truth. In fact, their entire business model is built around keeping the public misinformed. Now, New Mexico Governor Michelle Grisham has signed a bill which eliminates the state's requirement for abortion facilities to report data. The state is already a pro-abortion sanctuary with 14 facilities and no gestational limits on abortion. Previously, New Mexico law required abortionists file a report within 5 days of an abortion. Now, the state has gone dark. New Mexico recently became a hotbed for abortion tourism, with 71% of all abortions reported in 2023 coming from out-of-state residents. Truth and transparency are the enemies of abortion.
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6: Dr. Tony Evans says at the end of the day, nothing matters more than where you stand with the Lord.
5: Fear God, keep His commandments, because this applies to every person.
6: This is the Alternative Broadcast, featuring the timeless biblical teachings from the archives of Dr. Tony Evans. Life has a way of lifting us up one moment and letting us down the next. Well, today, Dr. Evans explores the tension of joy and frustration living side by side, and why those ups and downs can leave us searching for something more. Let's join him as he sums up the wisdom of Solomon in Ecclesiastes, showing us how to move from temporary satisfaction to lasting purpose.
5: He comes to chapter 12. He says, "Remember also your Creator in the days

0: is of your youth. This is something that you parents who have teenagers would do well to go over with them, this chapter. Because he says, start off with God while you're young. Make him your point of reference as early in life as possible. Now, youth can be relative because you really don't know how old you are until you know when you're going to die. But nobody knows when they're going to die, so we don't know who the old people are. But he says, I want you to remember. Now, to remember doesn't just mean to remember in the sense of thinking about or recalling. When he's saying, remember your Creator in the days of your youth, he is saying, learn to make God your point of reference as early as possible. Many of you, when you were in college, even if you went left, you couldn't break away from mama's God because they raised you in church and they kind of got that thing stuck in your head. You want to drive it home. It may not look like it's registering now, but you want to create a God consciousness as early as possible, even if as early as possible is today. Remember your Creator in the days of your youth, before the evil days come and the years draw near when you will say, I have no delight in them. The evil days are the days that he's getting ready to describe of old age when life no longer is enjoyable. Age has set in, sickness has set in. Some of you have parents, loved ones, perhaps who have Alzheimer's or something, and there is no pleasure in life anymore because you can't enjoy it, maximize it, you can't participate in it, or you're so limited in your participation. And so he says, when there is still vim, vigor, and vitality, he says, remember God consciousness and do it early on. He says, before the evil days draw near. Before the sun and the light, verse 2, the moon and the stars are darkened, and the clouds return after the rain. Before they get dark, and before, after a refreshing rain, the clouds come. In other words, before stuff gets gloomy, before gloom sets in, remember your Creator. He doesn't say God, he says Creator. Remember the source and the sustainer of life. That life, he says, is tied to God, Creator. He created life. So he wants to be your point of reference for living. So he's talking about God, the life giver. Not just God, the name, but the life giver. Jesus said, I have come to give you life. So he wants him to be your point of reference for life. Before things get too gloomy due to time and age, as you'll see. Verse 3, he goes a little further. In the day that the watchmen of the house tremble, the mighty men stoop, the grinding ones stand idly by with their few, and those who look through windows grow dim. Now, what he's describing is the aging process. The first thing he says is the watchmen of the house tremble. You've seen people with their hands and their arms trembling due to age and Parkinson's setting in or some other thing that has allowed the nervous system not to function, and you've seen the trembling. He says, when the mighty men stoop, you walk bent, you can't move because the mighty men now aren't strong and vigorous anymore. Back in the day, I ran 10 miles a day. Shucks. Back in the day, but the mighty men. Oh, how the mighty have fallen. I had to have knee surgery, you know. It'll swell up if I go too up because time has a way. And don't some of y'all be looking at me like this. I know some of y'all know what this feels like, okay? Come on, let me ask you a question. How many of you, when you get out of bed in the morning, feel it? I mean, you're getting old. You get out of bed, and you got to take a minute to get it together, to get the blood flowing, so you can start rolling, you know? Because time has its way. The mighty men, the core, it's bad. He says the grinding ones are idle because they are few. you're losing your teeth. And back then, they didn't have dentists like we have. They can make false teeth and, you know, fake it to make it. And he says, and those who look through the windows grow dim. Eyesight. It's eyesight. Now, that's where I got a lot of y'all. Because I don't wear glasses. And I haven't had surgery. And I can see all of y'all. Okay? Okay? But he's saying, he says, you know, you're looking through the windows. Things grow dim. He says, and the doors of the street are shut as the sound of the grinding mill is low. The doors, open and close, doors, talking, speaking. Okay? He says, while the speaking, the doors of the street are shut because of aging and not able to communicate like you used to. And the sound of the grinding mill is low. Hearing aid. Things are low. You can't hear now. We all have loved ones who deal with this, who face this, or different aspects of this. And one will arise at the sound of the bird, and all the daughters of song will sing softly. You arise at the sound of the bird. Why? Because you can't sleep. You know, the 8 hours do not go uninterrupted, even if the thing that wakes you up is that you got to go to the bathroom. Okay, because age changes that. And he says, and all the daughters of song will sing softly. Okay, you can't take a lot of noise, man. He says, time has its effect. Come to verse 5. Furthermore, men are afraid of high places and the terrors in the road. You're scared to go out at night now? Because the older you get, the more fearful you become. You want to get in before dark. You're young, you want to go out. But you get older, you want to get in when it's dark. You know? And the almond tree, verse 5 says, blossoms. When the almond trees blossom, they're white. Graying, because of aging. The grasshopper drags himself along. Now, if you a grasshopper, dragging, you old, okay? Because grasshoppers jump. If you see a grasshopper dragging, that hopper been here a long time. So you dragging. You go 2 feet. You're dragging because you have to be helped along because the strength is just not there. And the cape bearer is ineffective, for man goes to his eternal home while mourners go about the street. It's your funeral. That's your funeral. In other words, under the sun, this is where we all go. We all age. Being saved doesn't make you younger physically. Doesn't change that. As Paul said, though my outward man perishes, my inward man is renewed day by day. So you're supposed to be getting older physically and younger spiritually. That's the way it's supposed to work.
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0: He comes to verse 6. He says, remember, remember him. Before the silver cord is broken and the golden bowl is crushed and the pitcher of the well is shattered and the wheel of the cistern is crushed. That is, before the body breaks down. Okay? Before the body breaks down. These can be tied to the silver cord in verse number 6. The silver cord being broken, the organs deteriorating, the central cord going down your body, the golden bowl, the head that holds the brain is crushed, the pitcher of the well. What does the well do? The well pumps. So you've got a pump that pumps life into us. The heart, the wheel of the cistern is crushed. He's talking about the operating systems of your life breaking down. Break down. That's what happens as we age. Organs don't function like they used to. And then the dust will return to the earth as it was, and the spirit will return to God who gave it. And that's what happened. You remember, God created man, but man did not become alive till God breathed into him the breath of life, because he is the giver, sustainer, and taker of life. So if under the sun, this is all you got, vanity of vanity, saith the preacher. All is vanity. Because this is where everybody winds up. It's like the man who I may have mentioned who said I was dying to finish high school so that I could go to college. Then I was dying to finish college so I could start my career. Then I was dying to get married and have a family. Then I was dying for my kids to get 18 and leave. Then I was dying to retire. Only to discover today I'm just dying. And so you look back and you say, what's it all about? Or where did all the time go? Or is this all there is? Because he's talking about life under the sun. He says, and when you look at it that way, emptiness of emptiness, says the preacher, all is emptiness. Meaningless, meaningless, says the preacher, all is meaningless. In other words, you can find fun, good times, happy times, nice times, good family, good fellowship, good friends. You can find all that under the sun. But if this is all you have to look forward to, there's not ultimate meaning in that. There's periodic fulfillment along the way, but not ultimate meaning. So remember, bring God to bear, integrate him into this emptiness. In addition to being a wise man, verse 9, the preacher also taught the people knowledge, and he pondered and searched out and arranged many proverbs. Of course, Solomon is the preacher, and we know he's arranged many proverbs. He's written most of the book of Proverbs. He's given us wisdom in the book of Ecclesiastes by teaching us to live wise. And remember, wisdom has to do with decision-making, choices. His job as the preacher, he says, is to impart wisdom. And then he gives a description in verses 10 and 11.

0: The preacher sought delightful words, it says, to write words of truth correctly. So he's not compromising. He's not compromising the truth. He wants it to be true. Truth is an absolute standard by which reality is measured. He wants to be correct. He wants to be accurate. He wants to record them so that whether it's on a CD or whether it's written down in a paper or a book, so that those words are communicating and are effective in the communication so people get the message, they get the point, and it's relevant to where they are. The words of the wise men are like goads. Back in biblical days, even today in many parts of the world, you have this long pole with a point on it, and they would poke the oxen with it to goad them. The goading is to push them along, to press them forward, to keep them going, to motivate them to movement. Well, remember, this is the preacher. And one of the emphasis of preaching is response. And so he wants words that are correct and true, but that poke people to move, to goad them, to provoke them to action. It says in the preacher, this is what he wants to do. He wants to motivate to a response in the words that he speaks, words that he writes. And masters of these collections, the coming together of the writings. In Solomon's case, of course, it's the books that he's written. It says, the goal of my writing is to goad them, these collection of works. And then I love it, like well-driven nails. You know, when you say the expression, he nailed it. He nailed it. Or, not even an expression. You hang a picture and you drive a nail. What are you doing? You're fixing that thing. You are locking that thing down. You didn't hit it. You didn't nail that thing so that you know that they got it. So you want to push them till they get it. Till it's nailed down in their hearts and minds, decisions and choices. And they are driven, they are given by one shepherd. The Lord is the one who pulls it all together. We have one shepherd, the Lord Jesus Christ. And it's amazing how he can nail one sermon into a whole lot of other people's hearts at the same time. You can take one sermon and be talking to everybody with your name on it. Because we only have one shepherd who oversees that which is truth to prick us to response. Beyond this, my son, he warned, the writing of many books is endless. Go to your library, you'll see that. An excessive devotion to books is wearying to the body. And I can testify to that. I probably got 3,000 volumes in my library. And I'm tired of looking at them. You know? Now, they're helpful and they're necessary. But boy, you don't run out of them. Because as soon as you finish one, somebody else has written a new one. And sometimes that somebody is me. So, you know? It's amazing how many of books have been written based on the Bible. That's because this book is so deep that theologians can't touch bottom, but it's so shallow that babies won't drown. Ooh, that sounded so good. Let me write that down. So let's bring it on home. Solomon, bring it on home. Since you're the preacher, bring it home. The conclusion, verse 13, when all has been heard, we really could just come up with two verses, he said. When all has been heard, when you've read it all, heard it all, fear God, keep his commandments because this applies to every person. So guess what? You are not an exception. For God will bring every act to judgment. Everything which is hidden, whether it is good or evil. Now, that ought to tell you a couple things as we close. That means the death he's been talking about under the sun is not the end. Because he says it ain't over when it's over. Because God's going to bring it all up again. So this is bad news and good news for us all. The bad news is everything you've ever done, particularly from the point of conversion, is on tape. Yeah, that's bad news, isn't it? Everything good and bad is on tape. It's been recorded. Okay? That's the bad news. The good news is everything you've done, whether good or bad, is on tape. Well, you can't really erase the tape because you don't even have access to it. So you can't erase it. But since you're still here, the tape is still running. So even though you can't erase the tape, you can create new tape. And the conclusion of the whole matter is take God seriously, which is what it means to fear God. And you take him seriously by conforming to his will, or what he says, obey his commandment. And he says, and this is the rule of life. So I can sum up the whole book of Ecclesiastes with one phrase, enjoy your life in the fear of God. Because if you enjoy your life to whatever capacity God gives you to enjoy it, that's legitimate. You enjoy your life in the fear of God. You maximize every day that God gives you. You close your eyes tonight, thanking God for the day. And yes, struggling through the bad days with the fear of God. So that on verse 14, when you stand before him, and yeah, there will be bad things on all of our tapes. But when he does the review, he says, yeah, man, what's a bad clip here? It's a bad clip there. But boy, a whole lot of good clips on this tape where you included me in your life. So enjoy your life in the fear of God.
1: 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But Dr. Evans says even when things are at their worst, there's a power we can tap into that's greater than any storm we'll ever face. 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
2: 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Stay with us for Dr. Tim Keller and the Gospel in Life program. We're going to learn about Jonah tonight. And there's a little Jonah in all of us. We're going to learn about that in just a few minutes on the Gospel in Life program. Also, we want to let you know tomorrow starts the Anchored Conference. That's going to be going on at Biola University. It starts tomorrow and goes all the way through Thursday. And it is for pastors and church leaders to go back to that unshakable hope they had in the gospel as the sustaining force for faithful ministry in a disoriented world. And the conference features speakers like Sean McDowell, Jen Wilkin, and Ed Stetzer. And that'll be going on at the Ethel Lee Auditorium on campus at Biola University in La Mirada. Again, that's going to be going tomorrow all the way to Thursday. All the details about the Anchored Conference is at kwave.com on the events page.
3: Maybe you've asked, why would a loving God send people to hell? 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

0: Texas Christians are asking. It's the Caveway Chapel Store Book of the Month. 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The Chapel Store. 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
1: On a recent edition of Pastor's Perspective, Eric Thomas, Biola Professor of Theology, and Pastor Brian Broderson of Echoes of Mercy discuss the meaning of 666.
2: I think we are commanded to be aware and know the signs of the times, realize the times in which we live, and be aware of what God says is going to happen without being overly confident and living in the world of speculation where we think for sure we've got it figured out. And I think Brian is so on the money when he says, I don't think it's going to be a big mystery when it's revealed. I mean, the word that we use for the revelation apocalyptic literature means to be revealed. These things are revealed to us in unmistakable ways. Although we live our lives in eager expectation of the return of Christ, longing for his return and being aware of signs of the times. But, you know, I think of Christians living during World War II. I would have been pretty confident that Hitler was the Antichrist. And maybe I wouldn't have set some dates of Jesus' return, but if I'm putting my money on who the Antichrist is, it's going to be Hitler.
3: Mm.
2: Yeah, and so,
3: absolutely,
2: yes,
3: 100%.
2: And he wasn't. So
3: right.
2: That makes me hedge my bets quite a bit in being overly confident on figuring out the end time realities, while at the same time taking seriously the command that we understand these things. And so, when the Antichrist comes, I think God's people need to have discernment and sober attentiveness to what's going on so that we know how to help people, not to run for the hills, not to go buy a ranch and load up on ammo, but to be helpful to people in end time realities. That's got to be our goal, not being the ones who have it figured out, but being the ones who are helpful because we're aware of what God's planning to do.
3: And I think now, you know, as I read those passages and, you know, here's the mind who has wisdom, let him calculate the number is 666. I think that's going to apply to the people that are there witnessing the situation at the time. I don't think we're not going to figure that out. And every attempt to figure it out in the past 50 years has been wrong. And so I think that, you know, like I said, I think we just need to quit repeating the same mistakes of thinking we've got it all figured out and then making all these grand pronouncements about how it's going to go down. And then it doesn't go down that way. And then we have to go back to the drawing board. Mm-hmm. Maybe we ought to just calm down and say, okay, there's some of this stuff that we just, at the present moment, we don't know. But what we do know is that Jesus is going to come again. And so that's what we can bank on.
2: Yeah, and understanding the kind of literature we're dealing with in the Bible is very important. When we're reading Proverbs, we need to know we're reading Proverbs, which are not historical representations like the Gospel. So when we read apocalyptic literature, the point really is to sometimes give us a punch in the gut, sometimes give us great encouragement. And it uses imagery to do that. But the point is not to figure out every single detail of what that means in a corresponding historical reality. I mean, I remember hearing so many sermons of the locusts are Huey helicopters,
3: yes,
2: and the bear is Russia, and then the Soviet Union collapses, and we say, well, back to the drawing board. And it's embarrassing. Yeah. It's embarrassing when we're so confident.
3: And I think, like you alluded to, I think that the younger generation are just so – they're so leery of that type of a thing. They're just like, no, I don't even want to. I don't even want to talk about it. Or if I'm going to talk about it, I don't even want to look at it in a futuristic sense. I'll just try to apply revelation to, you know, my life today and the church today. Mm. And I think there's some great application. But I think too, you know, God does want us to have a perspective on the future. We just have to keep it under control.
2: Do you know some of the best end times emphasis I've seen has come out of the African-American church experience, grounded in slaves understanding who Jesus is, mm-hmm, and then writing Negro spirituals that say, swing low, sweet cherry, come for to carry me home, that there is an inability to think this is my permanent home. Mm-hmm. And so that makes us long for the return of Christ.

0: morning, and he'd look out the window and he'd say, maybe today.
1: Yeah, right.
0: Maybe today. And that's the sort of anticipation I think God's people are called to have, yeah, without making it about figuring out all the specifics.
1: Mm, yeah. You know, just kind of incidentally, I just finished reading Revelation 2 days ago, you know, just in my regular reading. And as I was once again in Revelation 17 and 18, I thought, okay, I used to think I know what this was talking about. And now I'm back around to, I don't know what in the world this is talking about. So just have to wait for further information, you know, but I
0: just finished reading Revelation last month and I got to the end. I closed it and I said, God is awesome.
1: Yeah, exactly.
0: Jesus wins.
1: Yeah.
0: And God's not playing around.
1: Yeah.
0: Those are my big conclusions.
1: Yeah.
0: And sometimes you can focus on the details and forget, oh, Jesus wins.
1: Yes.
0: And I'm in his family. Yay! That's the big conclusion. Yeah.
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6: The scripture reading can be found on page 8 in the bulletin, reading from Jonah chapters 2 and 3. From inside the fish, Jonah prayed to the Lord his God. He said, "In my distress, I called to the Lord, and he answered me. From the depths of the grave, I called for help, and you listened to my cry. You hurled me into the deep, into the very heart of the seas, and the current swirled about me. All your waves and breakers swept over me. I said, 'I have been banished from your sight.' Yet I will look again toward your holy temple. The engulfing waters threatened me. The deep surrounded me. Seaweed was wrapped around my head. To the roots of the mountains I sank down. The earth beneath barred me in forever. But you brought my life up from the pit, O Lord my God. When my life was ebbing away, I remembered you, Lord, and my prayer rose to you, to your holy temple. Those who cling to worthless idols forfeit the grace that could be theirs. But I, with a song of thanksgiving, will sacrifice to you. What I have vowed, I will make good. Salvation comes from the Lord." And the Lord commanded the fish, and it vomited Jonah onto dry land. Then the word of the Lord came to Jonah a second time. "Go to the great city of Nineveh and proclaim to it the message I give you." Jonah obeyed the word of the Lord and went to Nineveh. The word of the Lord.
7: We continue to see sort of the relevance of Jonah's situation and the story of Jonah to our own. Think about this. Jonah was a prophet, and he was obviously he had a relationship with God. He was a preacher. He had a faith. He had an understanding of who God was and who he was and so on. And he was just fine. I mean, he was moving along in his world just fine. And then his world changed. Because God came to him and said, "Now I want you to start. I call you into a new ministry, a new situation. I want you to go to Nineveh." Now, Nineveh was the capital of Assyria. And Assyria was the, it was the emerging world power. And it was a violent and ruthless and imperialistic nation. And it was, as it were, a clear and present danger to the very existence of Jonah's country. And God calls him to go minister in the capital city of Assyria. And, to use the technical theological term, Jonah freaks.
8: He freaks out.

What happens is he had a certain amount of confidence, but the new danger was too much for the confidence he had in God. And he had a certain amount of humility, but to be confronted with the people that he despised and he disliked, he didn't want to spare them, he didn't want to warn them, he didn't want to deal with them. He had a certain amount of humility, but when brought in the face of these people, he was filled with disdain and hatred and bias and bigotry. In other words, Jonah's spirituality, his level of spiritual functioning, was fine for his old world, but not for the new world he found himself in. Fine for the old situation, but the new situation, it just collapsed. And I suggest to you, and I'll get back to this at the end to try to show exactly, you know, be more detailed, that's a situation in which a lot of us are finding ourselves. An awful lot of people in the city of New York have been rocked out of the glitz and the busyness of New York City, and they're starting to say, wait a minute, I need to move into a new level of spiritual functioning. I need to get closer to God. I need to find some new source of spiritual strength beyond what I've got right now, because the level I've got now, the amount I've got right now, just isn't enough. Well, what's intriguing here is that Jonah does have a breakthrough. He runs away, as we know. We saw this the last couple of weeks. He's thrown overboard. He's in a storm in a boat, and he's thrown overboard. And he sinks into the water, and he's swallowed by a great fish. Now, one of the things I always thought was great about this story was, you know, some people, it takes radical things to get you to just finally think. And, you know, in a fish, there's like nothing else to do. I mean, you know, nothing. I mean, I don't think you could even move your hands, probably. I mean, finally, Jonah. I mean, a lot of us are just too busy to think. But Jonah learns. Jonah is put in the situation, begins to reflect and think, and he begins to pray. And as the prayer moves along, we see that he has a breakthrough, and he's moved to a new level. Because at the end of the passage that Beth read you, at the end of this part, the same word comes to Jonah. The same situation comes back to him. I want you to go to Nineveh, and this time he can do it. He's been moved to a new level. He's had a spiritual breakthrough. He's had a spiritual transformation. And now the new situation is something that he can handle. He can meet it. See? And that's where a lot of us are. How do we move to the next level? What we're learning here through Jonah and looking at his prayer is we're going to learn something about the key to spiritual transformation. Then the method of spiritual transformation, the marks of spiritual transformation, and the continual need for it. Okay? The key to it, the method, how it happens, method of it, the marks of it, how do you know if it's happening to you, and lastly, the continual need for it. First, what is the secret? What is the key to spiritual transformation? Well, if you look at the end of the prayer, see, at the very end of the prayer, he breaks into a kind of exclamation. And it's when he gets to the end, when he gets to saying the things in verse 8 and 9, that's when he's released. That's when he's given the new challenge, or actually it's the old challenge, frankly. The word comes back to him and says, now will you go to Nineveh? That's when he's released. That's when he suddenly finds himself able to function in the new situation that God sends him. And what is that? What was the key? What does he get to in verse 8 and 9? That is the key. That the thing that when he gets that, then God lets him move on. Then he breaks through. Then he's changed. It's grace. The climax of verse 8 and 9, he says, those who cling to worthless idols forfeit the grace. I've been forfeiting the grace that could be mine. Salvation is, literally it says, salvation is of the Lord. Which is the same thing as talking about grace. That's when he's released and he has the breakthrough. Years ago, I heard a teacher, when I was actually preparing as a student for ministry, I heard someone lecture on this verse, actually the last line of verse 9, salvation is of the Lord. Literally, salvation, it flows out of, is from, a salvation is of the Lord. And I heard this lecturer say this. This verse is the key verse in the Bible, he said. This is the summary verse of the Bible. This is the theme of the Bible. This is the whole Bible boiled into one verse right there.
Not only that, let me tell you what, he says this is what Jesus' whole ministry and message was about, to show us this. Salvation is of the Lord. He says, this, he says, is what your life is about. Every single thing that happens to you in your life, this is what God's trying to show you in every one of those things. That salvation is of the Lord. And this is the thing you've got to relearn and relearn and relearn every time you're going to break through any kind of new barrier, anytime you're going to meet any kind of new challenge, that salvation is of the Lord. It's the essence of what makes the gospel, what makes the Bible so unique in all the thought forms of the world. Remember, I think I said last week that there's three kinds of people in the world: religious, irreligious, and Christian. And the reason I say that, the reason that we say that, is because the world thinks of everybody as being along one sort of spectrum with two poles: irreligious, religious. And they say everybody's along there somewhere. There's the most irreligious and there's the most religious, and most people are somewhere in the middle. But that's it. Everybody fits on there somewhere. But that's not what this says. That's not what the Bible says. That's not what the gospel says. There's a whole other way of going. You see, look, salvation is of the Lord. The irreligious person doesn't know they need salvation. They don't need it. They say, I'm doing just fine, thank you. I'm savvy. I'm okay. I'm a good person. I don't need salvation. So the irreligious people don't believe they need salvation, but the religious people believe salvation is from them. Religious people say, I've got to be good, and I've got to obey the Bible, and I've got to try to live like Jesus, and I've got to pray, and I've got to go to church, and I've got to take notes when Tim Keller preaches, and I've got to do things that God wants. And then God will bless me and help me. In other words, religious people all the way out here say, I don't need salvation. And irreligious people say, I don't need salvation. Religious people on the other end say, if salvation is of me. And the Bible says, neither, none of the above. Salvation is of the Lord. It's utterly and solely and surely of the Lord. This is what you need, not only the first time you meet God, but it's also the key to every breakthrough. What I mean by the first time, Paul says in Colossians 1:6, he says, the gospel has borne fruit in you since the first day you understood the grace of God in all its truth. Now, isn't that an interesting verse? The gospel has borne fruit in you. Now, that's the language of, that's an organic metaphor. It's the language of spiritual transformation. The gospel began to really change you, really bear fruit in you. When? Not the day you signed up, the day you said, I believe it. The day you understood the grace of God in all its truth. That language means the day it dawned on you, you grasped it. It began to overwhelm you, began to electrify you. What? The grace. So you see, grace of God is not only the way in which essentially you have your first encounter with God, but as you can see here, it's the way you break through into every new level of spiritual reality and spiritual functioning. Because obviously Jonah knew something about the grace of God. In fact, when we get to chapter 4, verse 2, we're going to see in a very ironic way, he said, I knew you were a gracious God. That's the reason I didn't want to come in the first place. And it's a very, very interesting dialogue. But the fact is that Jonah, being a prophet, already knows about the grace of God. So what's this? He says, oh my gosh, grace. Salvation is of the Lord. Didn't he already know that? But he didn't know it like he knows it now. And by the way, if Jonah, a prophet who gets revelation from God, if Jonah did not have grace straight, if Jonah's life was distorted, deeply distorted because he didn't understand the nature of the grace of God, if he didn't have the grace of God straight, do you think you have? And you know what? Whether you're a pastor on my staff or whether you're somebody here saying, I don't even know if I believe in Christianity at all, the answer is no, you don't have it straight. Because Jonah didn't. So the key to all spiritual transformation and every spiritual breakthrough is to see salvation is of the Lord. It's to grasp it in a new way. Okay, well, see, all right, you say, okay, fine, but what do you mean grasp? Okay, so let's move on to the method. What do you mean by grasp? How do I actually get hold of it? And I suggest three. You have to learn more about grace with the mind. You have to love more into grace with affections, and you have to live more into grace with a life. And by the way, this lines up completely with Martin Luther's
an outline of saving faith, which is notitia, a sensus of aducia, notitia meaning mental knowing, a sensus meaning heart consenting, and fiducia meaning life committing. But, you know, they're all here. You can see Jonah doing them. Because it's not only the way you grasp God's grace to start with, it's the way you grasp God's grace at every new breakthrough. What are these three? Let's go through them. First of all, the mind has to get a clearer, you have to learn more about God's grace. That's whenever you break through, you get a clearer intellectual grasp of it. Notice verse 4. You see the two components that get clearer and clearer and clearer in your mind as you learn more and more about grace as your life goes on. Verse 4 says, I have been banished, yet I look toward your temple, you lift, you bring me up. Now, here's what these two components are. I put it to you like this. Grace is an undeserved gift from an unobligated giver. Grace is a completely undeserved gift from a completely unobligated giver. And in my own life, those two components to the doctrine, the biblical teaching about grace, have gotten clearer and clearer in my mind over the years. And the clearer they get, the easier it is for me to love and live into grace. Now, what do I mean by those two components? Let me give you three quick case studies, and then I'll show you how that works. First of all, imagine that you're the parent of a disobedient, rebellious, ungrateful, irresponsible teenage child. Now, what do you do with that child? You still help them. You still do everything for them. Why? They are undeserving. Yeah, they're undeserving. But the fact is, you're still obligated. You know why? You're a parent. And to be a parent is both a moral and a legal obligation. You don't get into parenting without that obligation. So in a sense, when you help a disobedient, wayward child, it's not a perfect analogy of what God's talking about in terms of grace, because though the child might be undeserving, you are still under obligation. Let me give you a second example. You're in a Bible study, and your Bible study leader, she's just great. And at the end of the Bible study, you all decide, let's all chip in and let's buy her a really nice gift. And by the way, a lot of your small group leaders wanted me to use this illustration. No, they didn't, actually. Now, in that situation, you as the students are not obligated to do that. That wasn't part of the deal when you signed up. But on the other hand, she is deserving. See, so it's not. Let me give you a nice example of both an undeserved gift from an unobligated giver. And if you live in New York, you understand this. And if you don't live in New York, the whole sermon's a waste because you won't get this illustration. And here it is. You live in a relatively small apartment building with relatively thin floors and walls, and you have one absolutely obnoxious, insensitive resident. And when anybody in the apartment walks up and says, would you please turn your music down? He walks over and he turns it up, and then he looks at you and slams the door in your face. And whenever anybody else in the apartment, anybody else in the building, even turns the music on at all, he calls the police. Right? And then he gets sick, and you run errands for him, and you bring meals into him. And what you have is not only somebody who absolutely does not deserve that kind of sacrifice on your part and that kind of inconvenience on your part, but nobody in the whole world thinks that you have any obligation to give it. But if you do, that's grace. And one of the reasons I bring up these two components, both undeserving and unobligated, is because I have found, not only in my life, but in the life of working with people over the years, that usually one or the other of those components is missing in the brain. For example, there's some people that have a very light view of their need. They don't really see the depth of their need. They don't see themselves as really being all that bad off. They don't see themselves as all that needing of forgiveness and pardon and help. They don't see themselves as that weak. They say, I'm doing fine. So they have too low a grasp of their need. Other people feel very unworthy. Oh, I'm so unworthy after all the bad things I've done. But they have too light a view of God's love. They don't understand the depths of his commitment. They believe they're very unworthy, but they believe actually they're too bad for him to love and accept. And what's ironic is those two kinds of people with too light a view of their own need or too light a view of his love and commitment to them,
as different as those

0: kinds of people are. Those are very different personalities. Those are very different kinds of people. Here's how they're the same. When you say to either of those people, Jesus gave his life for you, they might even agree, but it doesn't change them. It doesn't transform them. There's no inner transformation. It doesn't reconfigure their self-understanding. It doesn't reconfigure their identity. It doesn't at all. They might even say, sure, I believe that. But because they don't grasp the depth of their need and the depth of his commitment, the idea of God's grace isn't really, it's just fuzzy for them. But then, like what's happened recently, something comes into your life. It's come into all of our lives, really, and you begin to see, I'm weaker than I thought. I'm more cowardly than I thought. I'm more superficial than I thought. And you're humbled by it. I mean, there's 100 ways in which what's happened in our lives have been humbling. I saw a woman this morning, a professional therapist told me that she had a man in her, she'd been counseling for quite a while, who was just filled with anger and hate toward all sorts of people and saw nothing wrong with it. Felt like people deserved his hate. And when he saw what happened on September 11th, he realized where hate can take you, and he has just been absolutely humbled. He says, you know, I'm on that same path. I'm headed for something like that. I am really wrong. I've got to do something. I need God. There are 3 million ways in which the stuff that's been happening here has actually brought people deeper into the sense that I see the depths of my need. But then what has to happen is you've got to move over. When your understanding of your need and your understanding of God's love were kind of commensurate but shallow, and you suddenly begin to learn in an existential way the depth of your need, the depth of your sin, then you have to move over and you go back to the things you've heard 100 times. You go back to the texts you've read 100 times. You go back to the truths you believe maybe or you discarded because they weren't transforming. You go back to them and you look at them and you reflect on them and you yearn for them and you seek after them until your existential grasp of the freeness of his love catches up with your existential grasp of your undeservingness and your condition. But that can be a pretty painful process, by the way, when your existential grasp of your need hasn't quite caught up yet to the existential grasp of Jesus' love. It can feel a little bit like somebody's doing surgery on you and forgot the anesthesia. Really. But that's how you learn, frankly. Your mind gets a clearer grasp when something comes in and deepens your understanding of those two components, the depth of my need, the depth of his love, you know, completely undeserving, completely free and unobligated. And the more that increases, the clearer your mind grasps grace. And that's the first thing. You got to learn grace, about grace more clearly. But the second thing is you've got to learn to love grace. Because it's not just a mental thing. It's not just enough to see how free the grace is. You have to see how costly the grace is. You don't just have to have a clear grasp of the freeness of the grace with the mind. You have to find your heart being drawn out in affection because of the costliness of the grace that you sense in your heart. Notice that whenever Jonah talks, he is not talking directly to God. He goes to the temple. Isn't this interesting? Look at verse 4. He says, I'm banished from thy sight, yet I will look to your holy temple. Look at verse 7. I remember the Lord. My prayer rose to you, to your holy temple. Why? Isn't that weird? I mean, he's nowhere near the temple. What does it mean? It means he's thinking, he's yearning, he's relying. Look, you don't see Jonah saying, just forgive me. Just, you know, I broke my oath, but could you just let it go? He doesn't do that. We don't have much hope in the world if God just lets things go. Just lets evil go. Let's sin go. Let's lying go. Let's hypocrisy go. But on the other hand, he doesn't say, and therefore, there's no hope. He looks at the temple. Why? Because the temple's the place of sacrifice. Now, before somebody says, oh, yeah, I always hated that about the temple. Animal sacrifice, slaughtering of animals, how primitive. I'm glad we're beyond that. Well, let me ask you to consult your own experience on something. When someone really, really wrongs you, don't you see yourself caught in a kind of conundrum? And here's what I mean. On the one hand, if you don't forgive, if you just vent your hatred, if you just let it all out, I'm just going to vengeance, hatred, pummel the evildoer, the enemy. The next thing you know, you found you've spread the evil. You know, you might take the evildoer out, but you haven't taken the evil out at all. If you don't forgive, evil wins. It's all over the place. There's all sorts of awful things. It's hurt you. It's hurt the person. His friends, you know, are after you, and all of your friends are after all of them, and on it goes. If you don't forgive, evil wins. But if you just let it go, if you just, oh, that's all right, don't worry about it, just let it go, evil wins again. I mean, if someone wrongs you badly and you say, oh, I'm not going to say anything, I'm not going to do anything about it, so that person's out there free to live his life in the world, is that good for the world?
1: 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Today's sermon was preached in 2001. 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
2: 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Michael David here to let you know you can join the Long Beach Rescue Mission for their fourth annual high tea and lunch. That's going to be coming up this Saturday at 11 a.m. at the Maya Hotel in Long Beach. 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She is the daughter of Dr. Tony Evans, whom we hear on the Alternative program here on K-Wave. All proceeds support the Lydia House expansion, a new 60-bed refuge for women and children experiencing homelessness. So come and celebrate what God is doing and be part of bringing hope and restoration to families in need. That's going to be this Saturday, May 16th at 11 a.m. at the Maya Hotel. All the details about that fourth annual Ladies High Tea Luncheon is at kwave.com on the events page. And stay with us. 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
4: May 11. This is the Lord's doing. Then Naomi arose with her daughters-in-law to return from the country of Moab, for she had heard in the fields of Moab that the Lord had visited his people and given them food. Ruth chapter 1, verse 6. Bethlehem is a prominent town in biblical history. In this town, David had looked after his sheep before being anointed to the throne. 1,000 years later, when different shepherds were tending their flocks, a host of angels proclaimed the birth of Jesus Christ in the very same town. Before both of these significant events, however, came the period of the judges, which was characterized by violence, social and political disorder, and religious chaos. During this tumultuous era, famine struck Bethlehem, making the town whose name in Hebrew means house of bread into a house of hunger and desperation instead. In these desperate circumstances, a man named Elimelech chose to move his wife Naomi and their two sons to the land of Moab to find food. While Elimelech's name means "My God is King," his decision to leave God's promised land and live in the land of Israel's enemies may raise the question in our minds as to whether he really was trusting in God's provision or committed to obeying his rule. Moab turned out to be a place of tragedy, not plenty. Elimelech and his sons died, leaving Naomi a widow. After a number of years, though, a small ray of hope broke through the darkness of Naomi's pain. News reached her that food had returned to Bethlehem. God had provided for his people in his land. Thousands of years later, we're tempted to rush past this truth, that God provides what his people need. Perhaps you know that about your salvation, but how easy it is to forget about his daily provision. Do we have eyes to see what he is giving us and doing for us in our daily lives? At the end of each day, do we have hearts brimming with thankfulness for all he has done? One practical example of God's continued provision is the very food we receive daily. Nobody ought to walk up and down the aisles of a grocery store with a greater sense of amazement and gratitude than a Christian. Ultimately, it is God who stocks the shelves of our stores and pantries. We can say, as we grab our eggs and our milk, this is the Lord's doing. It is marvelous in our eyes. No matter how dark and dramatic the events of life may appear to be, God still cares for his people and works out his purposes, and he often chooses to do so through unlikely people and in quiet ways. He had purposed to work great things through Naomi and her family, and it began with bread in Bethlehem. We too need to open our eyes to see that God's provision of food points to his provision of our greatest sustaining need, our Redeemer, Jesus Christ, and to his provision of our highest calling, good works which God prepared, that we should walk in them for his glory.
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11: There are people in hell tonight that wish they could have a second chance, and they wish they could have repented, and they wish they could come back and say, shake their brothers and sisters, mothers and fathers, please wake up. You don't want to come where I am tonight. Once you close your eyes and you take your last breath, it's over. 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

0: welcome to Somebody Loves You Radio, the Bible teaching ministry of Roll Reese in Diamond Bar, California. Thanks for joining us today as we launch a new series exploring what the Bible says about life after death. Roll will begin with a sobering look at what's ahead for those who willfully reject God's gift of an eternal home. And we'll see that heaven and hell are not imaginary places, but actual destinations, and each person must choose which lies in their future. Here's Roll Reese in Luke chapter 16, beginning in verse 19, with our study, Is Hell a Real Place?
1: There seems to be people that don't really believe in life after death. Some people argue the point, is there really a heaven? Is there really a literal hell? And one of the things that we must understand is the Bible says there's an appointed time for a man to die, and then the judgment comes in Hebrews. Then one of the things that's going to happen is that every single one of us and everyone in the world is going to die one day.

0: And at the same time, people say, well, when you're going to die, what happens when you die? By the way, this is the only place in the Bible, in the Gospels, Matthew, Mark, Luke, and John. Luke is the only one that gives us this text here. Matthew, Mark, and John don't give us the same text here. This is the only place where you find this story, a real story about two people. And what's interesting is that usually when you talk to people and you read a lot of the commentaries, they'll say, well, chapter 16, verse 19 to verse 31 is a parable. This is not a parable. A parable was used by Christ to illustrate a truth concerning what he was teaching on. This is an actual event that took place. We don't know when. Because in parables, Jesus never ever used people's names. Never. Here we find two names that he uses. One of the names is Lazarus, and the second name is Abraham. And what's really amazing about this story here is that Jesus is actually teaching and warning, because at this particular time, there were people that didn't really believe in life after death. They believed that when you die, you become non-existent. Some believe that you actually go around in circles. You know, there's a cycle you go through, and then you become what you're going to be in reincarnation. But at the same time, when we come to Christ, there's a flip over that takes place where now we become spirit, soul, and the body or the flesh is dead, speaking spiritually. Because even though the natural man is walking around, the Bible says that while he's walking around, he's dead in sin. And yet, when a person comes to that personal knowledge of Jesus Christ, all of his philosophy and all of his views begin to change as he begins to read the Word of God. Why? Because in the Old Testament, before Christ ever died on the cross, every person that ever died in the Old Testament, they all went to hell. You say, wait a minute. They all went to hell. Yes. Hades. Sheol, the place of the dead. In Hades, there were two compartments that the Bible talks about. One compartment was called Abraham's bosom, and on the other side was the place where the people were being tormented in the fire. And in between Abraham's bosom and the other side where they were being tormented, there was a great gulf that would separate the righteous from the wicked. People say, well, how big is hell? It's huge. But hell itself in the Old Testament, the place called Sheol, the place of the dead, or Hades, was a place when a person would die, his spirit or her spirit, if they had faith in God, like Abraham, Jacob, Isaac, and all of the forefathers before that, that had come to know God. They would die and they would go into Hades, but they would be in that other side in the compartment, which was called Abraham's bosom. It was a place of comfort, where on the other side was a place of torment, day and night. Let's look at the story and it will speak for itself. Beginning with verse 19. He says, there was a certain rich man who was dressed in purple and fine linen and fared suspiciously every day, which means this guy had the bucks. He had the money. He had all the fashions of that time. And what's amazing, he not only had the money, but he had the home where he lived. It was one of the most beautiful places that he had built. And this guy was a partier. He had parties day and night, always inviting someone to come to his house and enjoy the parties. But then it tells you about a second person, verse 20. And then there was a certain beggar named Lazarus, full of sores, who was laid at his gate. Now, We see the two contrasts. One, the wealthy, the one in comfort, the one that's happy, the one that enjoys life. And then you have the one that has been ostracized by the society because he's poor, he's sick, he has nowhere to lay his head. He's been cast out from society. And he just happens to come to where this mansion is. And he sees people going in and coming out. And he sees that they're always in festivity and having parties. And they're eating pretty good. But he has no food. He has no water. He has nothing. And so he decides to stand next to this gate in the mansion. And look what it says in verse 22. He says, desiring to be fed with the crumbs which fell down from the rich man's table. Moreover, the dogs would come and lick up his sores. So you get this picture of this poor beggar lying down and reaching through the gate as they're sitting on these recliners, pillows, no chairs. And the crumbs that were falling down, he was reaching for them to pick them up so that he could eat. And then you have these street dogs walking by and licking his sores. Because he's full of sores. He's sick. Something happened to him. We don't know what. Nobody is paying attention to him. They're all into themselves. This rich man had the greatest opportunity of helping this poor beggar and giving him something to eat and drink and even take care of him. But he was too busy partying and with his friends. Too busy. Look what he says. And so it was that the beggar died and was carried by the angels unto Abraham's bosom, and the rich man also died that night and was buried. Now, listen, first of all, notice what it says. When a person dies, who comes to get you? The angels. We saw that when Melinda's grandmother was going to die, she died 3 days later after we shared the Lord with her. She accepted the Lord and she was there, but she wasn't really there. And she was between here, heaven, and between the earth as she received the Lord. It was a total different thing. And it's amazing because the angels come to take you either to heaven or to take you into hell and drop you off in hell. That's what the Bible teaches. And how sad it is when you know a person that is wicked and they go to hell and you'll never see them again. You know. Because they never repented. They never accepted Christ. And I've seen people slip into eternity, raise up themselves, take their last breath, and then the spirit comes out and it's over. That body just sinks down. They're gone. No more. No more. They don't even know where they're heading. It's sad, but it's true reality, my friends. It happens every day. People that are bitter, people that have been hurt, people that have been neglected, people that have suffered, and they blame God for it, and they blame family for it, and they never get out of their bitterness, but they perish in their bitterness, and they go to hell. Look what he says. He goes even further on now. He says in verse 23, the beggar died, the angels came, took him to Abraham's bosom. And then that very night, I could just see it all. The rich man having his party as people are getting to go home, telling to his friends, hey, see you guys tomorrow, man. Great party. And what are they doing? As the poor man dies, his spirit is carried to where? To Abraham's bosom. But his dead body is there. And what are they doing? They're just kind of jumping over. Nobody stops to see the dead man. Nobody. Selfishness again. They're stepping over him. They're going their way. They don't even care. They're just celebrating. Say, tomorrow we'll see you again. And then that rich man closes his gate. His servants come and they give him his night clothes. And he's getting ready to go to bed. And he's thinking, tomorrow I'm going to do this. I'm going to do that. He's planning for tomorrow. When it says, tonight your very soul will be what will be taken from you. And that night he lays down and he dies.
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0: And check this out. This is incredible. Verse 23. And the rich man also died and was buried, and being in torments in Hades.

0: saw Abraham afar off and Lazarus in his bosom. Wait a minute. He never even met Lazarus. He never even met Abraham. How did he know them by name? You see the consciousness? In hell? And what's interesting here is that probably this rich man, because if you had money in that culture, you could actually hire professional mourners to come and mourn for you. And they would bury you the same day you die. So imagine what kind of funeral he had, because he had all the money. But then all of a sudden, here he is, the rich man, waking up in Hades and looking over to the other side, and he sees Abraham and he sees Lazarus. And he knows something is wrong. Look what it says. He says, and the beggar died, carried off, and then Abraham, verse 23, and being in what? In comfort? No, in torments. In torments. In Hades. He lifted up his eyes and saw Abraham afar off and Lazarus in his bosom. And he cried out and said, Father Abraham. Notice he's crying out. He's in deep, deep pain. And he's crying out in pain. He's saying, Father Abraham. He said, have mercy on me. Too late for that. Mercy? No. Judgment. You see? Have mercy on me. Why? Look what he says. And send Lazarus that he may dip the tip of his finger in water and cool my tongue, for I am tormented in this flame. You see what he says? Hell is a hot place. It's not like the Rolling Stones said, when we die, we're going to rock and roll in hell. There's no such thing in hell. Torments. Torments there. And the worst of men are there, like Hitler and Mussolini and all these people from the past that have been wicked and have killed millions of people. They are there in hell, in torment. And here, look what he says. Have mercy on me and send Lazarus, when he didn't even feed Lazarus. He didn't even pay attention to Lazarus. And now he wants Lazarus' help. Just dip your finger in cool water and put it in my tongue, for I am in torment. Watch this. And Abraham said, son, remember that in your lifetime you received your good things. Now go back and think on your life, how you had money, you had parties, you had everything that money could buy, and yet look where you are today. Money can buy you out of hell. Nobody can be bought out of hell. I don't care how many millions you have. You leave it behind for others to spend it or misspend it. You see? He didn't have nothing. Just his soul. And then what else? Look what he says. You had everything in good thing. And likewise, Lazarus, every evil thing. He was sick. He was in pain. He had no food. He had no water. He had no home. He had no family. And look what it says. But now he is comforted and you are tormented. What a difference. Before you were comforted and now he was tormented. Now look at the difference. A flip over. When he died, totally different. No more pain, no more sorrow, no more death. But he, the rich man that had all the comforts of life, now has no comfort in his life. Not just a little bit. Nothing at all. And watch this. He goes on. And besides all this, between us and you, there is a great gulf that is fixed. You see, he even tells you what's there. There was a great gulf. So the other guys from the other side could not jump over, could not come over. It was a great separation. Imagine being on the other side of hell and looking over to this side and watching these guys being comforted, and you can't be comforted. Like looking through a glass. You can't get to the other side. It's over. And they're only there for a little season because Jesus is going to come and he's going to take them out of there, and then this place is going to be emptied, and then hell is going to become one major place. That's exactly what happened when Christ came. Look what happens. He goes on. He says that between you and us, there is a great gulf fixed, so that those who want to pass from that side, you cannot, nor those from this side can go to that side. You see, there's no help available. It's over. You're there and we're here. And then what? And then he said, I beg you therefore, Father, that you would send him to my father's house. Now he's making a request. He can smell, he can taste, he can hear, he can remember, he can touch. And now he's saying, you think it would be possible. He still remembers in hell that he has family. Imagine the torment to know that you have family. And what does he want them to do? He wants to rescue them, but it's too late. Watch what he says. He said, I beg you therefore, he says, therefore, Father, that you would send him to my father's house, because I have five brothers, that he may testify of them, lest they also come to this place of torment. Underline that. To this place of torment. It's not a place of comfort in hell. What is he doing? He's trying to rescue his brothers. Look what he says. I have five brothers that he may testify to them. Five is the number of what? Of grace. Interesting. I want you to go and share grace with them. Five brothers. That he may testify to them, lest they also come to this place of torment. And Abraham said, now look at son, listen to me carefully. Look what he says. Then he said to him, again, Abraham said, they have Moses and they have the prophets. Notice, let them hear them. What do you mean? They have Genesis, Exodus, Leviticus, Numbers, Deuteronomy. They have the 12 historical books, the Psalms, the Proverbs, and then the poetical books, and then they have the major and the minor prophets. He says they have it all, and yet what happened? All they have to do is just read it and believe it. The Old Testament scriptures are there. That's what he's saying to them. They have the prophets and they have Moses and the law. And then what? And Abraham said, they have Moses and the prophets. Let them hear them. And then he said, no, Father Abraham. Notice his persistency. No, Father Abraham. But if one goes to them from the dead, they will repent. Hey, how did he know about repentance in hell when he never repented here on earth? Full knowledge. Full knowledge in hell. Knowing that I could have repented and I could have been spared from hell. In hell, he realizes that he never repented, but he wants his brothers to repent. That's heavy. To me, this is amazing. That people in hell today, just like this rich man here, are begging, are thinking, are going back in their lives and thinking of their mothers and fathers and brothers and sisters that are still alive here on earth and wanting them to get the message, don't come to hell. It is a place of torment. Repent. Come to Jesus. Receive his love. Receive his grace. If not, you're going to end up with me here in hell. That's just not the ultimate place. The lake of fire will follow. Look what he says. He said, no, my father Abraham, but if one goes from the dead, they will repent. But then Abraham said to him, if they do not hear Moses and the prophets, if they don't listen to the word of God and they don't believe the word of God, notice what he says, then how in the world will they ever be persuaded if someone would rise from the dead? Is that true? It is true. Why? Because Jesus died and rose again from the dead. And really, how many people in the world today really believe that? They're always just trying to disqualify the resurrection of Christ. That's sad. I mean, here it is, the whole gospel. Showing us that there are people in hell tonight that wish they could have a second chance, and they wish they could have repented, and they wish they could come back and say, shake their brothers and sisters, mothers and fathers, please wake up. You don't want to come where I am tonight. Once you close your eyes and you take your last breath, it's over. You go to heaven or you go to hell.
1: 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Your partnership is truly crucial to this ministry as we share the truth of God's eternal Word. And tune in next time for more thought-provoking truths from the Word of God. You'll see that Jesus often talked about heaven and hell, clearly laying out the path to eternal communion with the Lord and His desire for each of us to enjoy eternal life with Him. Here's Raul with the closing comment.
0: And if you go to hell, you will wait until the day of judgment. In Revelation chapter 20, 11 through 15, the white throne judgment, when Christ is going to open the books, and whoever's name is not found written in the book of life will be cast into the lake of fire. This will be their second death. And what did it say? It says where the devil and Satan and the Antichrist, the false prophet, every demon and every foul person in hell and death will be there forever and ever and ever and ever away from the light of Jesus Christ. But not so for the child of God. Not so for the Christian. We will have the light. Jesus will be the light. We will be comforted. No more sorrow, no more death, no more tears, no more of any pain. But we shall be like Him. Why? Because we have put our faith and trust in Jesus Christ, and we have been obedient to His Word. We will see God again. But before I die, I surely want to see my parents, my friends, and my loved ones come to know Christ before they die. Why? Because this is the only chance they get in this life. No second chances. It's over once you die.
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5: I just wanted to give a quick word of encouragement to those listening that may be feeling frustrated, maybe discouraged, maybe you feel like you kind of can't win, which was a lot of the feelings that Pastor Timothy had when he was pastoring a church in Ephesus. The Apostle Paul wrote to him and encouraged him with these words. Very simple. 1 Timothy 6:12, fight the good fight of the faith. And it's interesting because that word fight literally is where we get our word agony or agonize. So it's agonizo is the actual word. And so what he's highlighting is that the Christian life is not easy. It can be discouraging. Not every day is a blessing. Not every day is comfortable because we're in a battle. And so he's encouraging Timothy, don't be discouraged. Don't be frustrated. Don't feel like you want to give up. Hang in there. That's the Christian life. So a lot of this, our discouragement is because of our expectations and managing our own expectations. And there's a idea around Christianity that's been going around for decades that come to Jesus and everything will be great. And you'll have no more struggles, which doesn't reflect the life and times of the disciples or anybody. The Christian walk is hard. And so hang in there. You will get a breakthrough. Maybe not when you want. You will feel encouraged. Maybe not exactly in the right time that you expect. But it's all about hanging in there, even when it's hard and feels agonizing. Lord, I do pray for those that may be listening that find themselves in a place where they feel like, man, there's no breakthrough, can't win. The feelings feel dark or under a dark cloud or whatever. And Lord, we know that you're above that all. And we know that we're called to fight. We're called to struggle. We're called to work through our salvation with you. And so I pray for your encouragement with those that you should give them that picture, not to give up, but to trust you. And Lord, knowing that our battle is won by you, and it's just a matter of being a faithful soldier in the midst. In Jesus' name, amen.
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7: Hey, thanks for joining us today on Pastor Rick's Daily Hope, the Bible teaching ministry of Rick Warren. And today, we're continuing our series called The Habits of Happiness. In this series, Rick dives into the book of Philippians and helps you discover God's path to true and lasting happiness. I can't wait to dive into today's message. So here's the final part of a message called Happiness Can Be Learned.
8: Paul is a superstar. I mean, this is the guy who wrote most of the New Testament part of the Bible. Yet Paul knows that we get more done by working together. So here's the third skill that you got to learn in order to be happy in life. And that is this. Number three, learn how to work well with others. And you know what? They don't teach you that anymore. And if parents don't teach their kids this, they may not learn it in school. You must learn how to work well. By the way, parents, these are four things you need to teach your kids. If you want your kids to be happy, they've got to learn to switch the focus away from themselves. They've got to learn to become someone that is trustworthy. And they've got to learn how to work well with others. What am I talking about here? I'm talking about the skill of being a team member. The skill of collaboration. The skill of working together. If you don't know how to work with other people, you're going to be unhappy.

happy much in your life. Well, what do I need to learn in order to work with other people? You need to learn two things, the Bible says. Write these down. First, learn to cooperate. I need to learn how to cooperate. And that's not something you automatically do. That's one of the goals of parenting, is teaching your children how to share their toys. Teaching your children how to put away the toys together. Teaching your children how to cooperate, often with people who are very different in personality. Learn to cooperate. And Paul gives the second guy, Epaphroditus, as an example of this quality. In verse 25, he says this, I send back to you, Epaphroditus, my brother, my fellow worker, and my fellow soldier. Circle those three terms. We're going to come back to it. Brother, fellow worker, and fellow soldier. Who is also your messenger, whom you sent to take care of my needs. Remember, this is the guy that the church in Philippi sent with an offering, a gift of money, financial support, to help Paul while he was in prison in Rome. Paul says, he's my brother, my fellow worker, my fellow soldier. He's worked and fought by my side. What is Paul saying here? This guy knows how to be a team member. This is a guy who knows how to work with other people. Now, I just want to tell you real seriously, the better you learn this skill, the happier you're going to be in life. If you don't know how to work with people different from you, you're in deep, deep guacamole. Because let me tell you something, most of the world is different from you. And if you don't know how to work with people who are different from you, then you just shut yourself off to most of the world. Now, Paul uses here in this passage three relational metaphors. They're teamwork terms. And he says, my brother, my fellow worker, and my fellow soldier. What is he saying? He's saying that life and ministry, life is a family, it's a fellowship, and it's a fight. It's a family, it's a fellowship, and it's a fight. It's family, he says, he calls him my brother. The church is the family of God. That means every one of you are related to each other. If you know the Lord, the people you're sitting next to are your brothers and sisters. In fact, for thousands of years, when people went to church, they used to call each other brother and sister. Brother so-and-so, brother Bob, sister Sue, brother Tom, sister Janice. And you know, maybe we ought to bring that back, because we've kind of lost the attitude of we are family. 133 times in the Bible, God uses family terms to refer to the church. So we're a family. He says, my brother. Then he says, we're a fellowship, a fellow worker. We're to work together. We're to serve together. We've been given the same tasks. We have the same great commission. We have the same common goal. We're a family, we're a fellowship, and we're a fight. He says, my fellow soldier. Would you agree that life's a battle? Would you agree that sometimes you feel like you're at war? Yeah. And that forces are against you? Yeah. Well, he says, you know what? It's a battle. We all have the same enemy, Satan, and we need to support each other. We need to defend each other. We need to encourage each other. And there's a word for that. It's called small groups. Where do I learn to be a family, a fellowship, and to fight for each other? In a small group. You don't learn it in a big meeting like this. You learn it in a small group. We support, and we defend, and we encourage each other. I love what Jesus said. I love this message paraphrase of one of the Beatitudes. Jesus said, you're blessed when you can show people how to cooperate instead of compete or fight. Why? If you learn to cooperate with others, your happiness is going to go up exponentially. Now, not only do I need to learn to cooperate, here's the second one. I need to learn to be considerate. The more considerate you are of other people in life, the happier you're going to be. The more inconsiderate you are of people in your life, including clerks and people who serve you at fast food places, the more inconsiderate you are of waiters and waitresses and people who serve you, the more unhappy you're going to be. When you see somebody in a restaurant being inconsiderate to a waiter or waitress, at that point, are they being happy? No, they are not. They are unhappy. Because those two things don't go together. And he's saying, Paul's saying, you got to learn to be thoughtful. You got to learn to be kind, sympathetic, and understanding of others. And again, he gives Epaphroditus as an example. Verse 26, there on your outline. He says, now I must send him, that's Epaphroditus, I must send him back to you because he longs to see all of you
And he's been worried about your distress. That's called consideration. He's worried about, not his distress, worried about your distress since you heard that he was sick. Now notice in this verse we see two examples of consideration. Paul is considerate of his co-worker's concern. He said, Epaphroditus really he's homesick. He wants to come back home. He longs to see you. Paul is considerate of his co-worker's concern, and Epaphroditus is considerate of the Philippians' concern. They had heard that Epaphroditus on the way to Rome had gotten sick and nearly died, and they were afraid their friend had died. And the Bible says in the message, he wants to get back and reassure you that he's fine. This is a key to happiness. The more considerate you learn to be of other people's needs, other people's doubts, their fears, the more considerate you learn to be as a husband, as a wife, the happier your marriage is going to be. If you are inconsiderate, you're going to have an unhappy marriage. Now, 1 Corinthians 1:10 says this, you must, this is not an option, you must get along with each other. You must learn to be considerate. Circle the word learn. You must learn to be considerate of one another, cultivating a life in common. I think every marriage ought to learn that verse. We all ought to memorize that one. You must learn to be considerate because you are by nature not naturally considerate. And you have to cultivate, circle that word, cultivate a life in common. He's saying it takes work. You know, I grow a garden of vegetables every year, and it takes cultivation. They don't just grow on their own. I have to go out and prepare the soil, you know, break up the dirt clods. I have to add in the nutrients. I have to water. I have to weed, feed. I cultivate. And he's saying it takes work to cultivate a life in common. You know what the problem with most marriages today? They stopped working. They stopped working on the marriage, so the marriage stops working. When you don't work on the marriage, then the marriage doesn't work. That's obvious. And a lot of people would rather give up on a marriage than work on a marriage. He says you got to cultivate a common life together. And what is it? He says it's through consideration. We have to be thoughtful of the effect of our words and the effect of our actions. That does not come natural to me. Maybe it comes natural to you. It doesn't come natural to me. I don't naturally think about how my words are going to affect you or how my actions are going to affect you. Now, sometimes you'll hear people say, well, I just say what I think. Well, there's a word for you, rude. You're proud of that? A parrot can say what it thinks. It takes intelligence and it takes character to be considerate. To not just run off at the mouth, to not just say whatever you think, but to stop and before you say it, go, how will this affect somebody else? Paul is an example, 1 Corinthians 10:33. He says, I don't just do what I like. I don't just do what I like or what's best for me, but I do what's best for everyone so that they may be saved. Paul says, I put the conversion of others before my comfort. I put the conversion, their conversion, before my comfort. Now, there's a fourth quality. If I want to be happy, I've got to learn these things. I've got to learn how to shift the focus away from me to others. I've got to learn to become the person, a person that people trust by doing what I say I do, keeping my promises. Then I got to learn how to work well with others, learning to cooperate, learning to be considerate at work, at home, in the neighborhood, whatever. And that'll increase my happiness. There's one other one, and this is a really big one. If I genuinely want to be happy in life, the fourth choice you need to make to be happy in life is to live for something worth dying for. Until you have that, you will not have ultimate happiness in your life. I must learn to live for something worth dying for. Most people are giving first-class allegiance to second-class causes, and those causes are betraying them. I talked to a guy. He said, I climbed the ladder of success. When I got to the top, I found it was leaning against the wrong wall. And a lot of times we give big-time commitment to small-time causes that aren't going to last. The question you need to ask yourself, that you're giving all your time, all your energy,
all your thoughts, whatever you think

about most, and you're giving all your time and energy and money to these things, ask, how much is this going to matter 5 years from today? How much is it going to matter 10 years? How much matter is it going to matter in 1,000 years? The best use of your life is to invest it in that which outlasts it. You need to live for something worth dying for. And you are not ready to live. You're not ready to live, to really live, until you know what's worth dying for. If you've never figured that out, you're coasting. You're not really living, you're existing. You're not ready to live till you know what's worth dying for. Now, Paul ends with these words about Epaphroditus, verse 27 and verse 30. He says, indeed, talking about Epaphroditus, he was very ill. And he almost died. He risked his life, that's live for something worth dying for, risked his life for the work of Christ. And he was at the point of death while trying to do for me the things you my friends back in Philippi, couldn't do because you were far away. Now let me give you the background again on this. Paul is in prison in Rome. The Philippian church is in Greece. It's 800 miles away. Okay? The Philippian church decides to send a care package to Paul in prison. There are no planes, there are no trains, there are no automobiles, and it's 800 miles. And there's only one way you can get to Rome. Walk. It's going to be an 800-mile walk to deliver this offering that the Philippians have decided to take. Epaphroditus, a member of that church, raises his head and says, I'll do it. I'll do it. I'll walk 800 miles through thick and thin, through robbers, thieves, battling armies and all kinds of things. I'll walk 800 miles just to take a gift from our church to a guy who's in prison 800 miles away. It says he risked his life. The Greek there literally says he hazarded his life. It's a gambling term. Epaphroditus is God's godly gambler. He gambled his life for Jesus Christ. Now, on this 800-mile walk to take this offering to Rome, it doesn't tell us what he got, what kind of disease, or what happened, but he got so sick, he nearly died. And that's what everybody was worried about. He nearly died. But in spite of persistent pain, he completes his mission and he finishes what he starts. Now, let me ask you two very personal questions for you this year, 2,000 years later. Here are my two questions for you. What commitment have you started that you haven't yet finished? What if Epaphroditus in the middle got sick and said, I give up, I'm going back to Philippi? He wouldn't have completed his mission. What commitment have you made that you need to keep? Maybe it's a commitment to your spouse. A commitment you made to your husband. A commitment you made to your wife. That I'm going to do this. I'm going to work on this. But you haven't. Maybe a commitment you made to one of your children. Or to a friend. Maybe it's, I don't know, a commitment you made to God. What have you started that you need to complete? What have you begun? You made a commitment to God, and you need to keep that commitment. You need to finish it. You need to be consistent, and you need to be reliable. Let me ask a second question. Is your commitment to Christ deep enough to cause you to risk your life? This is why these people, Timothy and Epaphroditus, are so rare. There aren't many people like this. I mean, if your church, if Saddleback Church asked you to walk 800 miles to deliver a gift, would you do it? Would you do it? There aren't many people like this guy. Sure, I'll do it. I'll go walk 800 miles to take a gift to a guy in need. Would you do that? There aren't many people like this. It's rare. That's why the Bible says honor them. He says, you're to honor Timothy. You're to honor men like this. See, most people say, well, I'll live for Christ as long as it's convenient. But right now, there's a good game on, excuse me. Most people will be happy to live for Christ as long as it's convenient and it's comfortable. Are you willing to live for Christ at work when it's

0: inconvenient and it's uncomfortable. Well, no, then you're not much of a Christian. This is why God says honor people like this. God says honor those who take risks sharing the gospel. I want to honor you. If you went on a peace plan anywhere, would you stand up right now? I want us to honor you. Just stand up. If you've gone on a peace plan trip anywhere, God bless you. And all of our campuses, I want you to stand up. And all of our campuses, too, people who've gone on a peace trip, God bless you. And I honor you for that. And let me give you a little secret. Whether you stood or you didn't, God is not finished testing your faith. So get ready. You think God's going to let you just coast the rest of your life? Really? You think God's going to say, oh, all of the big risks in your life are behind you now. Are you kidding me? As long as you're alive, God's going to keep testing you with risky decisions for his sake to test your faith. God is going to call you to be a part in some way, to play some role of what he wants to do through this church. I'm absolutely certain of it, or he wouldn't have called you here. And all I'm asking you to do is to pray this week, say, God, the most dangerous prayer in the world, remember it's two words, use me. I dare you to pray the most dangerous prayer in the world, use me. I'm afraid to pray that prayer. Pray it. Use me, because it is the secret of happiness. You don't know really how to live until you know what's worth dying for. I want you to write this down, the last thing to write down. Happiness comes from putting service before security. Happiness comes from putting service before security. God blesses those who serve him even when it's inconvenient and uncomfortable. Happiness comes from putting service before security. Not doing the safe thing, but doing the thing that stretches your faith. And if you say, God, use me, he'll figure out what that is for you. And he'll let you know. And we'll end with Jesus' secret of happiness, which sums up what we've looked at this weekend. Mark 8:35, Jesus said this, only those who give away their lives for my sake and for the sake of the good news will ever know what it means to really live. Only those who give away their lives live for something worth dying for. For my sake and for the sake of the good news will ever know what it means to really live. You're just existing until you have a purpose greater than yourself to get out of bed for in the morning. Now let me summarize. The happiest people on earth are caring, consistent, cooperative, considerate, and courageous. That's what we just looked at. They're caring. They get the focus off themselves. They're consistent. They learn to be trustworthy. They're cooperative and considerate. They know how to work with other people on a team. And they're courageous. They're willing to take risks in faith. Let's bow our heads. If you want to be happy, I invite you to pray this prayer with me. Dear God, I want to be like these guys. I want to learn to be happy. I realize that happiness isn't a matter of luck. It's a matter of learning. That I can choose to be happy. I can make decisions to be happy. I can develop character that will make me happy. So help me to get the focus off myself, Lord. I'm really sick and tired of looking at me. Help me to become somebody that people can trust. Reliable, dependable, trustworthy. Help me to do what I say I do. Help me to keep my promises. And Lord, I need to learn how to get along better with others. I need to learn how to cooperate, and I need to learn how to be considerate. I need to learn how to be a team member. How to work with people who are different from me. I want to be like Paul, who said, I don't just do what's best for me, what's best for everybody. If you're married, say, Lord, help me to cultivate a life in common with my spouse. Say, Lord, help me to learn to be considerate of my spouse and my kids. And Lord, help me to live for something worth dying for. I'm going to pray the most dangerous prayer right now, Lord. Use me. I don't know what that means, but I'm open. And I trust that you'll show me what you want to do in my life that will stretch my faith. Use me the way you plan. Not the way somebody else planned, but your plan. If you've never invited Jesus Christ in your life, say, Jesus Christ, come into my life and save me. And forgive my sins. Change me. And make me the person you want me to be. Father, I thank you for these who prayed this prayer today. We know that holiness leads to happiness. That happiness actually comes from holiness. And as we become more like you, we become more happy. I pray a blessing on every person here that whatever you've called us to do, we will do. Whatever commitments we've made, we will keep. And I pray this blessing in the name of the Father, and the Son, and the Holy Spirit. Amen.
1: What a moving message from Rick. And I'm also so moved when we hear from you. In fact, here's Rick with a letter from one of our listeners.
0: Have you ever taken a step of faith with no idea what's next? Well, with the help of Daily Hope, Nicole did just that. She wrote this note to me. Hello, Pastor Rick. A close friend of mine suggested I listen to Daily Hope 4 years ago, and while I had faith and I loved the Lord, I was lost. But Daily Hope rescued me. My relationship with Jesus grew in ways that I never knew possible. I was soon baptized, and over the next 4 years, I grew in boldness and in faith in the Lord, and I even left a high-powered and high-salaried position to follow a different purpose-driven path with the Lord's guidance. It's been a literal step forward in faith without knowing the next steps. Certainly not something I was capable of years ago, and already God is showing me his goodness. You know, as my husband explores his own relationship with Jesus, again, your ministry is literally a godsend. Your ability to teach the good news in ways that are easy to understand and apply it is just amazing. We also follow your suggestion to find a good local church. So thanks for all you do for believers and those who are seeking Christ around the world. Rick, you're loved and appreciated and no doubt a vessel of God's grace and mercy. Signed, Nicole. Well, Nicole, I'm so glad that you've grown in your relationship with Jesus and you've taken the important step of getting baptized. What an important step this is. Finding a church home, really listening to the Lord and living a purpose-driven life. All of that happens when you take time to listen to God's word. I love how your friend shared Daily Hope with you, and now you've shared it with your husband. You know, any of you can do this. Anybody can do this. You can share Daily Hope with your friends and with your relatives and with people you don't even know, and then watch how God brings life to others through his word.
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2: 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So if you're looking for a place that always looks into God's Word, look nowhere else. 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This is John Watanabe, and just minutes ago, Rick Warren talked about growing in a relationship with Jesus Christ, and we are always here to help you to grow in a relationship with Jesus Christ through our solid Bible teaching radio programs and through events happening here in Southern California that we like to let you know about. And with that in mind, the 2026 National Equipped Conference will take place at Compass Bible Church in Huntington Beach, June 12th through June 14th. 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And for more information about this event and other events that will equip you and encourage you in a relationship with Jesus Christ, visit the events page at kwave.com. Stay tuned. Coming up next, we'll continue to look into God's Word as we go back to basics with Pastor Brian Broderson, Pastor Emeritus of Calvary Chapel Costa Mesa, and from the new ministry Echoes of Mercy. 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And coming up next on the radio program Back to Basics, Pastor Brian will continue his teaching series in the Bible's book of 1 Corinthians. We'll take a look at 1 Corinthians chapter 2 as Pastor Brian Broderson delivers his message, The Cross and the Power of God. 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We'll hear Spirit-filled wisdom as we stay connected to the power source. Stay tuned. It's coming up next as we go back to basics.
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4: The abortion industry fights desperately to hide the truth. In fact, their entire business model is built around keeping the public misinformed. Now, New Mexico Governor Michelle Grisham has signed a bill which eliminates the state's requirement for abortion facilities to report data. The state is already a pro-abortion sanctuary with 14 facilities and no gestational limits on abortion. Previously, New Mexico law required abortionists file a report within 5 days of an abortion. Now, the state has gone dark. New Mexico recently became a hotbed for abortion tourism, with 71% of all abortions reported in 2020 coming from out-of-state residents. Truth and transparency are the enemies of abortion.
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1: We need a new life because the Bible says that our problems are rooted in the fact that we are dead in our sins. 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
0: 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Join us as Pastor Brian begins his teaching on 1 Corinthians chapter 2, verses 1 through 5, in a message titled, The Cross and the Power of God. 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
1: Our series, as you know, our bigger theme as we make our way through 1 Corinthians is everyday discipleship. And so we're wanting to take everything that we're learning, and we want to see how that applies to us in our daily lives, how we grow more and more to be the people that the Lord wants us to be. So today we're going to be focusing in on chapter 2, verses 1 through 5. Actually, Paul is, in these five verses that we're going to look at, he is really concluding the argument that began in chapter 1, verse 17. In chapter 1, verse 17, he said, Christ sent me to preach the gospel, not with eloquence, not with human wisdom, but he sent me to preach the gospel with the power of God. And so that the cross is not emptied of that power. So that's where Paul started. And now this whole section that ends in chapter 5, verse 2, has been all about this contrast between God's power, God's wisdom, versus man's power and man's wisdom. So let me read verses 1 through 5 again real quickly, and we'll take it from there. So chapter 2, verses 1 through 5, Paul says, And so it was with me, brothers and sisters, when I came to you, I did not come with eloquence or human wisdom, as I proclaimed to you the testimony about God, for I resolved to know nothing while I was with you except Jesus Christ and him crucified. I came to you in weakness with great fear and trembling. My message and my preaching were not with wise and persuasive words, but with a demonstration of the Spirit's power, so that your faith might not rest on human wisdom, but on God's power. And so here, with this paragraph, Paul, as I said, he's concluding the argument that began. And in that argument, both the message of the cross and the Corinthian church's very existence stands in contradiction to the present infatuation that the Corinthians had with worldly power and wisdom. So what Paul is doing now, for one reason or another, the Corinthians have now been very much drawn to ideas of power and wisdom that were not rooted in the gospel, but were rooted in the culture that they came out of. And so now they're enamored with that. That's where they're wanting to identify. They're wanting to feel like they're in that somebody category. And so as we've seen, as a result of this, they're creating these divisions that are centered around people's personality, people's giftings, and things like that. I'm of Paul, one said. I'm of Apollos, another said. I'm of Cephas. I'm of Peter, someone else said. And Paul's point is that not only is this the way the world functions, but this is actually the completely antithetical to the message of the gospel, and it's really antithetical to what God has done in your own lives. So he reminds them that the message of the cross is scandalous to the Jew and foolishness to the Greek. And he reminds them that they themselves, the ones God had chosen for salvation, were not for the most part from that somebody category, wise by human standards, influential, of noble birth. They were just everyday, ordinary people. They were the commoners. They were the ones that others, those who were wise and powerful and affluent in the culture, these are the ones that they would look down on. And so what the Corinthians have forgotten is that the kingdom of Christ that they have become a part of is not like the world. It's really an upside down kingdom. Upside down in the sense that it's just completely different than the way everything else is. The reality is that the kingdom of Christ is the right side up kingdom, because this is how things are supposed to be, but the whole world is flipped on its head because of sin, and the church is a minority. So, you know, the church is the one that seems like, well, this is odd. You know, this shouldn't be this way. But the fact of the matter is, the church is the way it's supposed to be, at least when we are living out the faith as we are supposed to. But point is, it's upside down in people's thinking. Like Jesus said, if you want to be great in the kingdom, be the servant of all. Well, that's not the way the world thinks, right? World thinks if you want to be great, get power over people. Make them your servants. That's how the world considers somebody.

who's great. So, the Corinthians, for whatever reason, they're wanting to be part of all of that again. They want the recognition and approval of the world. So here in these verses, Paul lays out further the ethos of the kingdom of Christ. The kingdom of Christ, the ethos, the air that we breathe, the water that we swim in, the atmosphere that is to permeate the kingdom of Christ is that human wisdom and human strength are of little consequence in the kingdom of Christ. God's wisdom and power are what is essential. So that's the point that Paul's making as he wraps up this argument in these verses here. Now, just a quick word. The important thing when we're studying the Bible is to understand, especially in the New Testament letters, that there are propositions, that there are arguments, there are positions that are being set forth. And the way to understand what the scripture is saying is to follow those out to their conclusion. Now, the reason I'm bringing that up is because although we appreciate the fact that our Bible is divided into chapters and verses, we have to realize that sometimes the chapter ends, but the thought keeps going on. But we get conditioned in our heads to thinking that the end of the chapter is the end of the thought. But that's not necessarily the way it is. Sometimes the people who put in the chapters and the verses in the 16th century, sometimes they nailed it. Sometimes they got it right. Yeah, this is the perfect break right here. Other times it's like, wait, what? Why is it breaking right here? Because the thought is going on. So chapter 1, verse 17 begins the thought or begins the argument. Chapter 2, verse 5 ends the argument. So we're coming back around to look at all that Paul has been saying here, where he's talking about the message of the cross being foolishness to those who are perishing. But to those who are being saved, it is the power of God, where he says God was pleased through the foolishness of what was preached to save those who believe, and so forth. So all of this is connected. Now, we want to look at a few things specifically that Paul says here. And our main point today is to, again, just tie together all that he's been saying and what his real objective here is, to contrast the power of God with human power and what people think about human power, and to show that the power of God is what matters, and the power of God is displayed and connected to and understood through the cross. So, but let's look at a few things Paul says, and I'm going to put this in question form. So what does it mean when Paul says his preaching was not with eloquence or wise and persuasive words? That's what he says here, right? He says, when I came to you, I did not come with eloquence or human wisdom. And then he says that he was with them in weakness, in great fear and trembling. And then he says that his preaching was not with wise and persuasive words. So what is he talking about? Does Paul mean that all true preaching or preachers of the gospel must be inarticulate and lacking in eloquence and persuasion? Is Paul against that? Now, let me remind you that the immediate context for Paul is that there are people that those in the church are being impressed by and trying to imitate, who in the culture, this is what they do. They are orators. They are celebrities because they're amazing with words. They're amazing speakers. We don't have like a parallel to it so much in our culture today, but in those days, there were these groups of people. They were, on the one hand, they were called sophists, some of them, because their emphasis was more on the philosophy, but then the rhetoricians, although they

0: had a philosophical emphasis, they were the ones who were the wordsmiths. They were the ones who could say it in amazing ways. And their emphasis was on not what was said as much as how it was said. So they were not so much into the content as they were into the form. And so when Paul talks about this eloquent speech and this persuasion, that's what he's talking about. He's talking about what they were doing at the time. He's not talking about somebody who is a good communicator. He's talking about what's being communicated and what the motive is for the communication. So what Paul is condemning is preaching that is motivated by embarrassment of or contempt for the cross, or the desire to promote and glorify oneself, which was the case with the rhetoricians at the time. Paul is referring to those who love the sound of their own voice and the thoughts of their own minds more than the message of the gospel. That was the problem. In other words, these were people who were embarrassed about and ashamed of the cross. So they preached a Jesus who, although they would never necessarily have denied that he was crucified, they just kind of, let's just not talk about that. They just conveniently skipped over that part. But what Paul is saying is that in doing so, they've missed the gospel itself. And in doing so, they have emptied themselves of, or and their message has been emptied of, the power of God. Because the power of God is connected to the cross. But remember, in that time, the cross was completely scandalous. It was offensive. It was, like I pointed out before, we think of a cross today and there's something sentimental about it. There's something beautiful. We use it as jewelry. You know, we put it as emblems on our churches or wherever. In those days, nobody thought of the cross like that. Because the cross, as far as they knew, they were places of execution. They were places that the average person never wanted to even view a crucifixion. So to insist that the Messiah, that the Savior of the world, is somebody who was on the cross, this is going to create a problem. So these people are going to avoid it. Gordon Fee, a commentator that I'm reading as I'm studying through 1 Corinthians, he said this. He says, what Paul is rejecting is not preaching, not even persuasive preaching. Rather, it is the real danger in all preaching, self-reliance. The danger lies in letting the form and content get in the way of what should be the single concern, the gospel proclaimed through human weakness, but accompanied by the powerful work of the Spirit, so that lives are changed through a divine human encounter. So that's the issue here. Now, like I said, there isn't an exact parallel today. I'm thinking in the realm of the church. You know, how do we take what Paul is saying to the Corinthians then? Where do we see this happening in the realm of the church where we might say like, oh, wow, okay, that we need to avoid that? Well, where we're going to see it in the church today is, again, it's going to be where a message is preached and maybe there's a strong personality, maybe there's a charismatic personality, maybe there's a person who is just a wizard with words. But the cross is going to be conspicuously absent. We're not going to talk about that. That's offensive. The cross is still as offensive today as it's ever been. Cheryl reminded me of this after first service. She said, remember when we used to get those invites to church back? This is back when we were living down in North San Diego County years ago. But we used to get these invitations to church. You know, some church would come into town, start up new, and then they'd do a mail out, and they would invite you to come to their service. And two or three different churches did this, and we would get the thing in the post. But they said things like this, you know, come to our relaxed service. It's going to be casual. You're going to feel really comfortable. You won't ever be made to feel guilty. You won't hear anything that's going to be offensive. It's going to be a feel-good message. And we're going to teach you principles on how to succeed in life and how to have a better marriage and how to manage your finances and, you know, all of this kind of stuff. It's almost like every new church that started, they had the same template. They just got a different color of paper and then they mailed it out to all the churches in the area. But what they were assuring everybody was, hey, come out to our church. It's going to be fun. It's going to be exciting. And you're never going to hear anything that is going to make you feel uncomfortable. In other words, we're not going to preach the cross. That's what they were saying indirectly. That's what Paul is talking about. So, human wisdom, here's the problem. Human wisdom is incapable of producing what man ultimately needs. What do we need in the end? Do we need to know how to better raise our kids? Well, raising your kids is important. That's a good thing. Do we need to know how to be more successful in life? Well, okay, that's helpful in some ways. Do we need marriage encouragement? Yeah, okay, that's good. But, you know, at the end, that's not the ultimate need. That's not the deepest need. The deepest need is I need to be regenerated because I'm dead in my trespasses and sins. And until I get out of there, anything else is just, it's just putting a temporary, you know, something that's only at best going to temporarily aid me. Only the Spirit of God can regenerate, and God regenerates through the power of the death and resurrection of Christ. God regenerates through the message of the cross. Human wisdom and persuasion can produce varying degrees of reformation, but people need more than reformation. We need regeneration. You know, people right now, are especially right now, you know, people are looking for answers right now. And there's a whole bunch of people out there offering answers. I read an article that was talking about the Insta evangelist. Now, some of you might be old enough to remember we used to talk about televangelists. And televangelists were people who, they were on television. I don't know that the word evangelist was ever really appropriate because they oftentimes were not preaching the gospel. But, you know, an evangelist can be somebody who's just passionate about a message and they're proclaiming the message. So now we have Instavangelists, which is you find them on Instagram. And they've got sometimes up to a million followers. And they're telling them how to, you know, get on in life and how to do better and how to get over your anxiety and your depression and things like that. So this is huge. And people are looking for these kinds of answers. But generally what they're going to get is something. If it does anything, it will reform them to some extent. But what's needed is not reformation. What's needed is regeneration. We need a new life. We need a new life because the Bible says that our problems are rooted in the fact that we are dead in our sins. We're disconnected from God who made us. And we're under the power of sin, which is stronger than we are. And it inclines us toward destructive living. I need to be set free from that. And it's the gospel through the Holy Spirit that produces this regeneration. So when the cross, here's the point that Paul's making. When the cross is held in contempt, or man's glory is the motive behind preaching, or even when self-reliance is the underlying factor, the Spirit is absent and the cross is emptied of its power. So the people who think, like, I'm going to do everybody a favor by not offending anybody, by not talking about this controversial thing like the cross, and that's how I'm going to help somebody, they're fooling themselves. But a lot of times that's really not even the motive. The motive is, I'm going to get more people following me. I'm going to get more people supporting me. I'm going to get more people giving to me, so I can build myself up on the backs of everybody else. Now, Calvin referred to it. Another quote I read referred to it, and here it is again. When the cross is held in contempt, what does that mean?
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0: There are preachers today who hold the cross in contempt, meaning that they're ashamed of it. They're embarrassed by it. How did this ever get into the message? You know, there are people today who are part of the evangelical world who are recognized in certain places as evangelical leaders who look at the cross, and when I'm talking about the cross, I'm talking about God sending his son to die for our sins, to die in our place. That's the message of the cross, right? There are preachers that hold that whole idea in contempt. They deny that that's really the message. And I can think of one particular British preacher who says that the idea that God sent his son into the world to die for our sin, that is tantamount to cosmic child abuse. That's how he refers to it, cosmic child abuse. So for him, the cross is not part of the message. The message is just God loves you. God loves you. And the cross, all the cross is doing, on the cross, Jesus wasn't paying for sin. On the cross, Jesus was just showing everybody how much God loved them. So we can see that these things are relevant today. This wasn't just an issue in the first century. Now, a couple of things before we come to our conclusion. What did Paul mean? Because he says here that he resolved to not know anything among them except Christ and him crucified.
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2: 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This is John Watanabe, thankful to be serving you during the genesis of this Tuesday, May 12th. And Pastor Brian Broderson on Back to Basics is currently in a teaching series in the Bible's book of 1 Corinthians, featuring the Spirit-filled writing of the Apostle Paul, chock full of godly wisdom. And one place where you can get godly wisdom and all sorts of Spirit-filled writing is the Chapel Store. And speaking of which, maybe you've asked the question, why would a loving God send people to hell? Or can I be really sure that I'm saved? Pastor and author Mike Fabares, as heard on the radio program Focal Point, provides clear biblical answers in his book, Ask Pastor Mike, responding to the questions Christians are asking. This inspiring book is the K-Wave and Chapel Store Book of the Month. It's 35% off all this month at the Chapel Store on the corner of Fairview and Sunflower in Santa Ana. The Chapel Store.

0: before 1. And stay tuned. Coming up next, during the beginning of this brand new day, a fresh new start, a new beginning with Pastor Greg Laurie. And on this edition, Pastor Greg will continue his message from the Bible's Old Testament book of Isaiah, chapter 53, a chapter from the Old Testament that points to Jesus. We'll also take a look at the Bible's New Testament book of Acts as Pastor Greg Laurie continues his message, "The God Who Feels Your Pain." And also within this message, Pastor Greg will explain to you how you can invite Jesus Christ into your life and why you need to do it yourself. Stay tuned. It's coming up next on A New Beginning.
1: Hey, church, this is Pastor Brian Sumner of Calvary Chapel, Pacific Coast in Westminster, California, with the K-Wave Scripture of the Day. We're in Matthew 6:33. Jesus tells us, "But seek first the kingdom of God and his righteousness, and all these things shall be added unto you." This powerful statement from Jesus from the Sermon on the Mount, please note, the where he is in ministry is confronting these religious leaders who couldn't care less about God's sheep, but instead are living for self, taking advantage of God's people, building whose kingdom? Their own. It's like today, how the world pushes us to live for self, using others for what benefits us. But Jesus' instructions are clear, saying, "Seek first, not second, the kingdom of God and his righteousness, and all these things should be added to you." That while the world teaches us to plot and scheme, look out for ourselves, Jesus says, "Seek me, my path, my ways, my kingdom." And by the way, I know you need food, drink, and clothing. I know that's what it takes to live, but by seeking me, all these things shall be added to you. That's Matthew 6:33, and I'm Pastor Brian Sumner. And to hear more, come join us at Calvary Chapel Pacific Coast, Sundays at 10 a.m. This has been the K-Wave Scripture of the Day on K-Wave 107.9 FM and 1110 AM.
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1: Pastor Greg Laurie offers help for those moments when our minds get so overwhelmed with all the problems and pain around us.
0: When it hits you at 3 o'clock in the morning and you think this is going to happen and that's going to happen, quote scripture. That's your lifeline. This is

0: talk of the Word of God as being our sword of the Spirit in spiritual battle. We speak of it being food for our hungry souls, but it's also a steady life preserver when we get pulled under by pressure and panic. And today on A New Beginning, Pastor Greg Laurie shows us the comfort we meet when the Bible calls Jesus a man of sorrows, acquainted with grief. He understands our pain, and his arms are strong enough to carry us through.
1: I would like you to grab your Bibles, if you would, please, and turn to two passages today, Acts chapter 8 and Isaiah 53. Acts chapter 8.

Isaiah 53, and the title of my message is Jesus in You, the God Who Feels Your Pain. We're in our series, Jesus in You 2. We've looked at some Old Testament appearances of Christ. We saw Him, of course, in His wrestling match with Jacob. We saw Him there in the story of Abraham and Isaac. We saw Him appearing to Gideon and Joshua before they went into battle. Recently, we saw Him in the fiery furnace walking with Shadrach, Meshach, and Abednego. And now we shift gears to this chapter in the Old Testament that speaks in great detail of the mission and work of Jesus Christ. The great British preacher said of Isaiah 53, quote, "This chapter is the very heart of the gospel. It's the Bible in miniature," end quote. It's so significant. So let's look at it together. But before we do, let me sort of set the table, if you will. Acts chapter 8. Well, we read about a man from Ethiopia who was the treasurer to Candace, the queen. He went to Jerusalem, apparently searching for God. He was probably disillusioned with all the false gods of his culture, and he wanted to know more about the God of Abraham, Isaac, and Jacob. But instead of finding the vibrant faith that was once there, he found legalism and dead rituals, but he did obtain something of tremendous value. They gave to him, no doubt because he was a foreign dignitary, a scroll of the prophet Isaiah. Now, they didn't have printing presses back then, so it's a pretty valuable thing to have a handwritten scroll by the scribes themselves. And he's reading it in Isaiah 53. And so there's Philip out in the desert because God had instructed Philip the evangelist to just go to the desert. So there's Philip hanging out in the desert. Along comes this guy with his entourage reading from Isaiah 53. And he asked this question to Philip, "Of whom is the prophet speaking, of himself or of another?" We'll come back to the story. But let's go now to Isaiah 53 and read a few verses, starting in verse 1. "Who has believed our message? To whom has the Lord revealed His powerful arm?" Speaking of Jesus, "He was a tender plant, a root out of dry ground. There was nothing to attract us to Him. He was despised and rejected, a man of sorrows and acquainted with grief. We turned our backs on Him and looked the other way. He was despised and we did not care." We'll stop there. If you're taking notes, here's point number one. Jesus was ordinary in appearance. Jesus did not come from the marble palaces of Rome or from the halls of Herod. He came from dusty, funky little Nazareth. So Jesus came from an ordinary place, and He was ordinary in appearance. But you see, when God looks at us, He doesn't look on the outside. He looks more at the inside. And so He was ordinary in appearance. Number two, He was extraordinary in what He came to do. So though He was ordinary in appearance, He was extraordinary in what He came to do. Look at Isaiah 53, verse 3. "He was despised and rejected of men, a man of sorrows and acquainted with grief. We hid, as it were, our faces from Him. He was despised and we did not care." What does it mean that Jesus was a man of sorrows? He was a man of sorrows when He bore the sin of the world at the cross of Calvary. When He hung there and cried out those words, "Eli, Eli, lama sabachthani," which means, my God, why have you forsaken me?" That was Him being the suffering Savior, being the man of sorrows. So when we think about Jesus understanding pain, that's not just theory. He experienced it personally. He knows what it's like to weep. He wept at the tomb of Lazarus and over the city of Jerusalem. He knows what it's like to be abandoned by friends. He knows what it's like to go through the difficulties you and I go through. And He is a man of sorrows and He understands grief. And grief is very hard. Grief is different than just basic sorrow. Grief is usually connected to the loss of a loved one. It could be a spouse. It could be a child. It could be a close friend. But when someone you love is taken from you, you experience grief. It's an ache that hits you in the middle of the night. You can't believe it actually happened. Sorrow passes through you, but grief moves in and takes

0: residence for a while. And it's very difficult to go through. But Jesus knows exactly what it's like. I talk a lot to people who've lost loved ones. Because our son went to be with the Lord 16 years ago, people reach out to me all the time. Not just from our church, but from all over the place. And I have many conversations with them and do what I can to try to help them and pray with them and share some things that I've learned. But in many ways, grief is like, well, it's like when you're out in the ocean and you're surfing. And you get caught in the white water. You know what I'm talking about? And the last thing you want to do when you're caught in the white water is paddle out toward the waves. But that is exactly what you should do. What you want to do is go back to shore as quickly as possible. So you get into that impact zone and the waves start coming and more waves come and more waves come. And sometimes people have been so disoriented in the white water, they don't know which way is up and they swim down when they should be swimming up and they drown. So if you have a boogie board or a surfboard, you also have probably a leash attached to it, right? Attached to your ankle. Grab your leash and pull on it and it will always take you to the surface. The leash that gets us out of the white water is the Word of God. And it gets us to the surface where we can get a gulp of air and get perspective even for a moment. And I can't tell you how powerful the Word of God is. When fear envelops you, when grief overtakes you, quote scripture to yourself. And that is why you need to memorize scripture. And this is why you need to know the Bible when it hits you at 3 o'clock in the morning. And you think this is going to happen and that's going to happen. And you just speak to yourself from God's very word and say, God has not given us a spirit of fear, but of power and of love and a sound mind. The Lord is my light and my salvation. Whom then shall I fear? Or your loved one is gone. I'll never see them again. You will see them again. Because Jesus says, I am the resurrection and the life. He that believes in me, though he were dead, yet shall he live. And whoever lives and believes in me shall never die. Learn the Bible. Quote the Bible. That's your lifeline. That's your leash to the surface to get a gulp of air.
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2: 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I gave my life to Jesus that day, and you sent me a New Believer's Bible. I devoured it. I knew absolutely nothing of Jesus and his saving grace. I'm so thoroughly grateful to you for being there on that day to share the gospel. Thank you. Oh, and it didn't end there. My husband and 12-year-old son came to Jesus later that year at my church here. Thank you so much, Pastor Greg.
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3: Well, today, Pastor Greg is bringing us observations from the pain and sorrow Jesus faced on his way to the cross.
0: Number three, he loved us and he died for us. Why did he do all this? He loved us and he died for us. Isaiah 53, verse 5. He was wounded for our transgressions. He was bruised for our iniquities. The punishment for our peace was upon him. And by his stripes we are healed. All we like sheep have gone astray. We have turned everyone to his own way. And the Lord has laid on him the iniquity of us all. Listen, Jesus was not an accidental victim. He was a conquering victor. He knew exactly what he was doing. No one took his life from him. He laid it down of his own accord and spoke of it often. He said, no one takes my life. I give it of myself. And that's why he had to die. You say, but why did he have to die in that way? Because God plays by his own rules. And his word says, the soul that sins shall surely die. And his word says, without the shedding of blood, there is no forgiveness of sins. So he did this to fulfill what scripture said. He lived in the shadow of the cross from the moment he entered our world. And he did it because there was no other way to satisfy the righteous demands of God. As hard as it was, there was no other way to satisfy God's righteous demand. So he became our substitute. He went in our place. He paid the price. We sing in the song, Jesus paid it all. All to him I owe. And that's exactly right. Point number four. And Jesus made the ultimate sacrifice. Verse 7 of Isaiah 53. He was oppressed. He was afflicted. Yet he opened not his mouth. He was led as a lamb to the slaughter. And as a sheep before its shears is silent, so he opened not his mouth. Now coming back to Acts chapter 8, picking that story up. So here's Philip out in the desert. Along comes this Ethiopian eunuch, this man of great importance, reading aloud from Isaiah chapter 53, trying to figure it all out. And here's what happened next, Acts 8:34. The eunuch asked Philip, tell me, was the prophet talking about himself or someone else? So beginning with the same scripture, Philip told him the good news about Jesus. And as they rode along, they came to some water. The eunuch said, look, there's some water. Why can't I be baptized? And he ordered the carriage to stop. And they went down into the water and Philip baptized him. When they came out of the water, the Spirit of the Lord snatched Philip away. And the eunuch never saw him again, but he went on his way rejoicing. Let me contrast him briefly with another man. The man from Ethiopia, powerful, wealthy, influential. Now there's another man we read about in the New Testament. We don't know his name. We just call him the rich young ruler. Remember him? He's a young dude, very successful, made his way in life and accomplished a lot. Had a super cool BMW chariot, you know. Pulled up to Jesus drinking a lavender latte. Hey, what's up? He says, good teacher, what must I do to inherit eternal life? Probably thought Jesus was saying, hey, man, I want you on the team. You're good. Look at you. I need a guy like you. I got a bunch of ragtag fishermen, a tax collector. I want you. By the way, can we use your chariot? Jesus says, why do you call me good? There's none good but God. Okay, keep the commandments. You shall not steal, you shall not lie, you shall not commit adultery, honor your father and mother. And the Bible says, the rich young ruler said, all of these I have kept since I've been a little boy. And then we read, Jesus looked at him and loved him. I love that. Because that kid was lying. What are you talking about? All these I've kept from my youth. No one has kept the commandments from their youth. The commandments were not given to make you righteous. They were given to show you how unrighteous you are. The commandments were given to drive you into the open arms of Jesus. All of these I've kept from my youth. Instead of reading, Jesus looked at him and loved him, it would have made more sense to read, and Jesus looked at him and smacked him across the face. Give me a break. I think Jesus looked at him and thought, psh, right. Oh, really? Okay, says Jesus. Take all of your stuff. Sell it and give the money to the poor and come follow me. And we read that man went away sorrowful, for he had many possessions. So what was his problem? Was his problem that he had stuff? No. His problem was his stuff had him. Because Jesus never said this to anybody else. This was just for this guy. Because that young man worshipped his things. And his things were more important to him than God himself. To another person, Jesus might say, break off that relationship that's dragging you down spiritually and follow me. To another, he might say something else. Again, it was a one-off conversation that was not repeated again. And that man went away sad. So here's two men, both powerful, both influential. Both came and heard the gospel. One went away glad, the other went away sad. Now you have a choice as to how you're going to go away from here today. You can go away glad, you can go away sad. You can say, well, I don't like this, I don't want to be a Christian, I don't want this life. You can live the way you want. God's given you a free will. Or you can go away glad by believing in Jesus Christ. And I want to close by giving you an opportunity to come into a relationship with the God who loves you, the God who has a plan for you, the God who can forgive you of all of your sins. I raised those questions earlier. How can one be certain that their sins are forgiven? Simple answer, by the blood of Jesus. By admitting to God they're a sinner and asking Jesus Christ, who died on the cross for their sin and rose again from the dead, to come into their life and be their Savior and Lord. You need to do that. I can't do this for you. Your wife or your husband can't do this for you. Your parents can't do it for you. You have to say, Lord, come into my life. Have you done that yet? Let's all pray. Father, I pray for anyone here, anyone watching, listening, wherever they are. If they don't have this relationship with you, let this be the moment they believe. Let this be the moment they come to you and find forgiveness. We ask in Jesus' name. Amen.

0: Pastor Greg Laurie with an important prayer today here on A New Beginning. And if you'd like to make that kind of change, if you'd like to ask Jesus to be your Lord and Savior, well, Pastor Greg wants to help you do that right now.
1: I would like to just pray a prayer, and I would ask you to pray it after me. You might even pray it out loud. Pray these words, Lord Jesus, I know that I am a sinner, but I also know that you are the Savior because you died on the cross for my sin and you rose again from the dead. Jesus, come into my life and forgive me of every sin I've ever committed. I choose to follow you from this moment forward. Thank you for hearing this prayer. Thank you for answering this prayer, Lord. And I pray all of this in Jesus' name. Amen. Hey, if you just prayed that prayer and meant it, I want you to know on the authority of Scripture, God Almighty has heard your prayer and he will answer this prayer. You are now a newly minted child of God. So congratulations, you've made the right decision and welcome to the family of God. I want to send you a special gift because of that prayer you've just prayed. It's called the New Believer's Bible. So the New Believer's Bible is the New Testament in the New Living Translation with hundreds of notes that I wrote that will encourage you in this commitment you are making to follow Christ. 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Here's Dave to tell you more.
0: 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Well, Pastor Greg, we're excited about your new book. It's called Am I Doing This Right? God's Design for Relationships That Last.
1: Yes.
0: You know, I heard a psychologist on the radio say that often a spouse will find that what they used to admire most about their mate is now the thing they resent the most. Hmm. You know, he was so ambitious and responsible, and now he's a vice president at his company and he's never home.
1: Mm-hmm.
0: What would you say to a couple who came to you for counseling about those kinds of issues?
1: Well, you know, I feel like I've been married to 7 different women, ironically, all with the same name, Kathy. Funny thing, they even spelled their name the same way, C-A-T-H-E. You know, you can spell Kathy a lot of ways. And so Kathy has changed over the years, and so has Greg. Mm-hmm. And marriage is, it's constant adaptation. You know, you're growing together, you're maturing, you're learning. And I think the main thing is that you both have each other's back, that you both are there to help your spouse to be the best version of them that they can be. And so that means constant communication. You know, I read that most marriages

0: Marriages fall apart and end up in divorce because of deficient communication. Mm. So you got to constantly talk about it. And if this is happening in the home and the husband isn't around enough, the wife has to talk to him and he needs to flex. He needs to have his priorities in order. Yes, he needs to have a career. Yes, he needs to provide for his family. But there are times when they could maybe spend more time intentionally with the family. And I would add this, when you're with your family, be with your family. In other words, put that phone away and look each other in the eye and talk together and go outside together and take walks and enjoy meals and be together and work on that. You know, if you neglect a marriage, it will begin to get weaker. It's sort of like going to the gym. You go to the gym to build your muscle, to strengthen yourself. If you neglect these things, your muscles will begin to atrophy. The same could be said of marriage. You have to constantly be working at it to keep it strong and to even make it stronger. If you go into neutral, you're going to end up going downhill pretty fast. And so work at your marriage, communicate with your spouse. And if you need some counseling, go visit with your pastor at your church and let them help you sort through these things. Sometimes that can be very helpful. But keep moving forward. Never rest on your laurels. So I've identified a lot of these important biblical principles about how to have a successful marriage and even how to have a successful single life as you're preparing for marriage. And the title of this new book is Am I Doing This Right? Subtitled, God's Design for Relationships That Last. And we'd like to send this book to you at no cost. But we would ask that you would be generous and support our ministry. So whatever you can give, it may be just a little, it may be more, will be used to help us continue on in this program that we call A New Beginning. It is our way of saying thanks. We'll rush you your own copy of this brand new book, Am I Doing This Right? God's Design for Relationships That Last.
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2: 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This is John Watanabe, and it's going to be a rather windy day today, Tuesday, later on today, Tuesday, within a certain part of our K-Wave listing area, within our powerful 1110 listing area. Yes, beware, a wind advisory is in effect from 2 p.m. to 10 p.m. today for the Antelope Valley in North Los Angeles County, which includes the cities of Palmdale and Lancaster, where my wife April is originally from, and the winds are going to be strong up to 45 to 50 miles per hour. So please, if you have to drive in the Antelope Valley later on today, please slow down, use extra caution, especially if you must drive a high-profile vehicle, again, due to the strong winds. And coming up next, may we be filled with and led by that great wind known as the Holy Spirit as we listen to Abounding Grace. featuring the Bible teaching of Pastor Ed Taylor. Pastor Ed is currently

0: and a teaching series in the Bible's Old Testament book of Exodus, teaching chapter by chapter, verse by verse. And on this edition, Pastor Ed will deliver his message, The Glory and Presence of the Lord. Yes, may we draw close to the presence of the Lord as we listen to Abounding Grace. Coming up next.
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4: Imagine a need within the church, and the people gave so generously that the leadership had to step in and say, "Stop, we have enough." That's exactly what occurred in Exodus chapter 36, as Pastor Ed explains.
5: When God touches your heart, you become generous. It doesn't have to be measured by me telling you a certain number or, you know, this percentage. Or when you're generous, you don't count like that. You don't even look at the resources you have. You just know they belong to the Lord, and you just, he'll take care of it. You'll do this. You'll step into that. I want to be a part of that. No, I don't think God wants me to be a part of that. And it's just a beautiful thing. And then you might even have the same thing in your own life. You know, I've been giving and giving and giving, and then no, it stopped. And then I'm going to move off over here. I'm going to give. And then Moses stands before the people, enough. What a celebration that must have been. Enough. We got it all. Don't need any more. Take it back home. Yeah, but we want to give. No, we don't need any more. Next time. Save it for next time. There'll be another one. And the Lord will take care of it. This

0: We began our journey through Exodus back in December of last year, and today and next time, we finish it up here on Abounding Grace. In a moment, Pastor Ed Taylor will review where we've been and then survey the final chapters. Chapters 36 through 40 will sound familiar, as it's territory we've covered in previous studies. So let's lean in and listen to part one of The Glory and Presence of the Lord.
1: Open your Bibles to Exodus chapter 36. Exodus chapter 36. And we hope to close out our study in Exodus today. The title is The Glory and the Presence of the Lord. And it's been a glorious time studying the character and the nature of God in His loving deliverance of the nation of Israel. Our study in Exodus has grown our hope in a faithful God. And how strong it's been as our faith has grown and our hope has grown. What He did for them, He can do for us. He can hear our cries and answer our prayers and deliver us from the most difficult situations. He does know our pain. And He does have those in our lives that will help us along the way and lead us. Jesus has delivered us from the pain and the penalty and soon from the presence of sin in our lives. He is our deliverer. And we learned that, didn't we? Exodus is a book of deliverance. In it, we see the power of God delivering the children of Israel from the bondage of Egypt through His deliverer, Moses, who becomes a type and a picture of the great deliverer, Jesus Christ. And we follow along how God can use a man, how God fulfills prophecy. Remember Jesus, He taught us in John 14:6 that He alone, He said, I am the way, the truth, and the life. And no one comes to the Father except through Me. And there is no other way to be delivered from your sin except through Jesus. There's no other way to get to heaven except through Jesus. There's no other way for your eyes to be open to spiritual things, your ears to be open to the voice of God, your heart made new, but through Him. He is a singular deliverer, and He has come to deliver.

deliver us. Jesus says that I am that exodus. As we've learned, he's the mercy seat. We learned that real fancy theological word. He is our propitiation for our sins. He is our atoning sacrifice. He has paid the full amount, the full penalty for our sin. And that is the theme of Exodus. And I wonder in your own testimonies if this applies to you. How many of you during our time in Exodus were delivered from something? God set you free. Your eyes were open. New faith was given. I would love to hear it. You should email me or share with us as a team. We'll talk about it in our pastor's meeting of what God has done in working deliverance in your life by simply studying the Bible and believing God and watching him work, which is what the children of Israel did. Not only is the book of Exodus a book of deliverance, it's also a book of providence. Providence, the sovereignty of God. And I am so grateful that our God is sovereign, that he is in control. Sovereignty is one of those difficult theological truths about God as he's revealed his character and nature. Here's how it works. I know a lot of people argue about it and there's a big issues about it, but I want to set those aside for a second and talk about a real life issue with the sovereignty of God. It usually goes this way. If my life is the way I want it, I love the sovereignty of God. But if I'm facing difficulty, hardship, all kinds of challenges in my life, I'm not so happy about the sovereignty of God. You may even want to begin to change your circumstances and to get out from under them or to run away from them. And that mindset, although it may even be valid, who wants to go through trials and who wants to experience pain? None of us. And maybe even a real good reason not to want to endure this difficulty or not to even want it in your life. But it spills over into a doubting that God knows what he's doing with your life, that he is in control. I'm learning through the good and the bad to be grateful for the sovereignty of God, to trust him with my life, to come back to that basic principle that God knows what he's doing. He knew and loved me, knew what he was doing with my life, and loved me even when I was in rebellion toward him. Resistant. Nothing happens outside of God's view, outside of his purposes. Satan will so often attack us trying to get our eyes off of God and off of his strength and off of his sovereignty and off of his providence. The word providence comes from two words, pro and video. Literally, it means to see in advance. God can see in advance. He sees events before they happen so that he can weave things together in his powers and his purposes. A true view of the sovereignty of God will inevitably lead you to Romans chapter 8, verse 28, where you say with confidence, even in the midst of pain, and we know that God is working, that all things work together for the good, for those who love him, those who are called according to his purpose. Or a real life example of that. In the life of Joseph, so that he comes to the end of his life after everything was done to him and all the hurt that he experienced and all the lies, all the false accusations, all the imprisonments, everything Joseph faced. At the end of his life, he looks at his brothers and you know what? What you meant for me, you meant evil against me. We know it. You know it. I know it. We all know it. But you know, the story doesn't end with your intent on evil upon me. I'm paraphrasing here, Genesis chapter 50, verse 20. He says, you know, you meant evil for me, but God, he meant it for good. So that he could work out things as it is this day that I could save you. Isn't that amazing? You did all this to me, but you know what God was doing? He was saving the nation. And here we are. You don't need to fear. Here we are reunited, and we all trust God together. Not only is Exodus a book of deliverance, and we're reviewing a little bit in our hopes to finish today. Not only is it a book of providence, but it's also, we learned, a book of sacrifice. Exodus, it's a book of sacrifice. We see throughout Exodus, as Exodus chapter 12 unveils for us the Passover, the lamb sacrifice for the people to atone for their sins, to cover their sins every year. Not only is Exodus a book of sacrifice, but it's also a book of worship. A very amazing, dramatic book of worship. Chapter after chapter after chapter,
dedicated to the building of the tabernacle and the articles of worship and how beautiful it was going to be, how expensive and costly it was going to be, how it would be beautiful to the eye, how it would touch the heart, how even the priests would have such beautiful clothing as they would come, and on their chests they would have the stones of the children of the tribes of the nation of Israel. Why? So that they could carry in a very beautiful way, a very obvious way, the people on their hearts on behalf of God. And it would be something that you would see, and it would be something that you would smell, and it would be something that you would participate in, and it would be something that would be grand and beautiful as a message to nations. This is the one true God. This is what worship should be. God has given more time to the tabernacle than he gave to creation itself in the Bible. In the Bible, more time is spent on his worship of him than the great acts of creation. Because it's very important to him. God is interested in our right worship of him. And finally, Exodus is a book of obedience. The Ten Commandments, chapter 20. Then in chapter 21 through 24, he gives a set of social laws, defining for the nation how they're to govern one another and what their society should look like. These laws in the book of Exodus have been the basis for the most of the common laws throughout civilization God has ordained. With that in mind, let's survey the final chapters of Exodus, as much of it is repetition. Verse 1, chapter 36. And Bezaleel and Aholiab and every gifted artisan in whom the Lord has put wisdom and understanding to know how to do all manner of work for the service of the sanctuary shall do according to all that the Lord has commanded. And Moses called Bezaleel and Aholiab and every gifted artisan in whose heart the Lord had put wisdom, everyone whose heart was stirred, to come and do the work. And they received from Moses all the offering which the children of Israel had brought for the work of the service of making of the sanctuary. So they continued bringing to him free will offerings every morning. We emphasized in our study last time, free will, free will. God is after the heart. Those of us that are willing, if you weren't here, please pick up the study. It goes together really well with today. Verse 4, and all the craftsmen who were doing all the work of the sanctuary came, each from the work he was doing, and they spoke to Moses, saying, the people bring much more than enough for the service of the work of the Lord, the work which the Lord commanded us to do. And check this out. This is just amazing. You have to let verse 6 say what it says and let it hit really strong, okay? Be ready for this. So they're coming together, they're collecting everything that was told to bring, everybody's bringing it, free will offerings. Verse 6, Moses gave a command, and they caused it to be proclaimed throughout the camp, saying, let neither man nor woman do any more work for the offering of the sanctuary. And the people were restrained from bringing, for the material that they had was sufficient for all the work to be done, indeed too much. That's what happens when God's got your heart. That's what happens. You don't get this through manipulation, and you don't get this through guilt. You don't get this through heavy-handedness. But when the Lord touches your heart, you can just write a banner. If you like to write in your Bibles, you can, over these few verses, when God touches your heart, you become generous. So much so that God says, stop. Stop giving. Now, I have to stand before you today after 25 years, and never have I said that to our church. You have brought more than enough, although the giving of this church has been very, very gracious. I can say along the way that we have had projects that we have said, stop, no longer, you don't need to give any longer. It's already complete. One of them was the radio. The radio, we had half of the radio money saved. We took a loan on the other half. $3.1 million is what Grace FM cost us 15 years ago. We had just moved into the building, and we're just like, oh, and this big thing was dropped into our lap. And through a series of miraculous things, we had enough, and then we took a loan.
And within one, and then we told the church, we told, hey, we got to pay this off, pay this off. The radio is going to be really effective. We could pay this off. Let's just pay this off. We still got to pay the bills. We got the mortgage. We got the, we still have everything. All the outreach, all the missionaries.

0: I don't want anybody to suffer. So this is something special. This is something special. And you know what this church did? Many of you were a part of this church back then. You know what you did? Within 1 year, that radio station was paid off. 1 year, this church. And we could say, no more, don't need to give. Don't need to give. That project is sealed. And then it became, well, there's ongoing costs and different things. And so is the radio, we always ask. But the Holy Spirit, that was one time where we got really close. But here's what happens in our church. We have some project and we have something. And this precious church, every year when we were smaller, when we're larger, it doesn't matter. Every single time God put something in our lap, he always stirred the hearts of the people of this church. Always, always. I wish you were here for all those wild days in the beginning. But guess what? You're here for these wild days. And whatever else. So here's what happens. Here's the pattern. This is what you need to be ready for. Whenever God puts something on our heart, we step into it by faith. He provides. And then guess what? He puts something else on our heart. And you go, well, here's a new thing. And here's a new thing. And I just met. I don't have time to explain it because we are seven verses into this chapter. But I got to share. I just met with a young man. I actually met with two young men. Just kind of one of those things that run a mission organization. And God's doing something really special with them. And we're just going to be praying about how God might be able to expand what we're doing on the mission field. And expand what God. And then I just sent. Now that I see Kevin over here. Now with Kevin, I also just got an email. Just came in yesterday or maybe today. I'm not sure because Wednesdays are one of those days. But just got an email of another radio broker and said, I want you to check out this station. It might be the right fit for you for down south. And so it's just step after step after step after step. But here's the thing. When God touches your heart, you become generous. And you know what generosity is in your life and what it's not. It doesn't have to be measured by me telling you a certain number or, you know, this percentage. Or when you're generous, you don't count like that. You don't even look at the resources you have, you just know they belong to the Lord and he'll take care of it. You'll do this. You'll step into that. I want to be a part of that. No, I don't think God wants me to be a part of that. And it's just a beautiful thing. And then you might even have the same thing in your own life. You know, I've been giving and giving, giving, and then no, it stopped. And then I'm going to move off over here. I'm going to give. And then Moses stands before the people. Enough. What a celebration that must have been. Enough. We got it all. Don't need any more. Take it back home. Yeah, but we want to give. No, we don't need any more. Next time. Save it for next time. There'll be another one. And the Lord will take care of it. And these guys are a good model for us in ministry. They were generous. And then these guys, Bezalel and Aholiab, another just men that were gifted. And they used their gifts. But notice their gifts were spiritual, not just physical. Their gifts were spiritual and not just physical. So let me just touch real quickly on four areas of life in your life that you can see your practical side of your life touched by the Holy Spirit. Things that you can measure. Like what will make you more effective using your gifts and talents and your practical gifts, you know, whatever you're good at. Computer programming, plumbing, whatever. Whatever you're good at, driving, it doesn't matter. Taking care of the kids, all of their life's experiences can be touched by the Holy Spirit. Here are four things to look in your own life that will make you more effective. Number one, are you a spiritual person? And what I mean by that is, are you born again? Not just, well, you know, I'm a spiritual person. I kind of live in the spiritual space, you know. No, no, no. Are you born again? Do you have a real relationship with Jesus Christ? And do you have a walk with the Lord? If you come back with us this weekend, we're going to learn in Galatians, one part of the walk that you have with the Lord is to walk in the Spirit. Now, you're unable to walk in the Spirit if you don't have a walk with the Lord. Do you have a walk with the Lord? So you could say, I'm a believer. But like, I mean, are you really walking with the Lord? Number one, are you spiritual? Number two, are you faithful? Are you faithful? Can you be relied upon? You can just look at your own life. Are you a person of your word? Is your yes, yes? And faithful, think of the word. Are you faithful? Let's flip it around. Are you full of faith? Trusting the Lord. Faithful, you're reliable, you can be counted on, but you trust God. Your name, your reputation as a man, as a woman that is faithful and full of faith. Number three, are you teachable? Many people stumble here. Many people stumble here. And here's how to measure your teachable, whether you're teachable or not. Can you take correction? Can you take correction? Are you defensive? You always have an answer. Can you learn? Are you full of pride and resistance and rebellion? Now, there is much to be said about our younger generation and this and that. Let's set that aside for a second. We want that zeal, and we love the zeal of the young people. You know who really deals with pride? Older people, like me, like you, where you've got a few miles under your belt, you've got a few years of walking with the Lord, and you think you don't have anything to be taught. And it just stunts your growth. We're always learning something, you know. There's always, if we approach every situation, well, I'm going to learn something, it's a very exciting thing. It's like, God's going to show me something, you're going to show me something, we're going to learn it together, but you have to be teachable or you won't be usable. You got that? Tweet that or X that, whatever you do now. You won't be usable if you can't be teachable. And these are self-evident, although some people can reveal it to you if you need to. And number four, and just looking at using your practical gifts for the kingdom, are you available? Because you can be born again and you can be faithful and you can be teachable, but if you're never available, then you won't be used. Like, oh, I got all these qualities, but this is key. All these wonderful attributes can't be used if you don't show up. You got to show up. You got to be there. Be available to the Lord. There are people who have wonderful God-given spiritual, Holy Spirit imparted abilities, but they're never available. You're just not around when you need them. And here's a reminder for us. These men were available and they rushed to the beginning. And then they're given this instruction, hey, no more. Don't give any more. We've got enough. Let's get this thing built. Now, the rest of the chapter, almost to the end, is very repetitious. And you will see, and we'll go through some of the repetitions. We won't read every verse because we have in earlier studies. But in chapter 36, verses 8 through 19 is a repeating of the curtains. The curtains, each layer spoke, each layer, all of the different garment, all of the different fabrics that were being used for the curtains spoke of Jesus Christ. And you go back and get the previous studies. Verses 20 through 34 speak of the boards. Remember the boards? They speak of our need for one another, how we stand together, how we lock together. One of our principles here in this church, one of our culture statements, is that we lock shields, that we're strong together. Now, of course, that's speaking of being in unity and fighting the good fight, but it also speaks of being locked together like the boards. And we learn that the boards connect us in fellowship, holding us up in the Lord, that we need each other. Verses 35 through 38 speak of the veils. The veils would be the covering coming in and out. One way in, Jesus says. There's only one way in. And Jesus, he says he's the way in. You can't go five different ways into the tabernacle. There was only one way in. He's the door and the way.
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6: In our minds, we don't want them to face lions and bears, right? Because it's hard to watch them. You know, right? We just want it to be so easy. But when we look at our own lives, we're like, wasn't it our lions and bears that built our faith and trust in God? And so why are they going to be any different?
7: Well, coming of age in today's world brings a whole new set of challenges. And today on Focus on the Family with Jim Daly, you'll hear one young adult's perspective on the pressures facing teens and young adults and how to trust God for your future. Thanks for joining us. I'm John Fuller.
5: Well, along with that one perspective is her mother, who's been on the broadcast before. So I'm looking forward to this dynamic. We've done this a couple of times now, and it's great to see the 20-somethings rising and coming in and doing the interview with us. This is great. But so often for young people, I mean, bullying is a hot button issue for so many parents, and it's really distressing for all of us if your kids are in that position. Thankfully for Gene and I, Trent and Troy really didn't face anything like that. We were grateful for the school they were in, for the education they received, and for the environment they had. It was pretty powerful. Yeah. But according to national surveys, bullying affects about 20% of kids ages 12 to 18. 20%, that's a big number. Yeah. And then, in addition to that, cyberbullying is experienced by almost 60% of children. And that's, out of control, I would say. And that's not the only pressure that our young people are facing. Almost 40% of young people report

0: cares upon the Lord, for he cares for you. Isn't that awesome? And what a great reminder for all of us. So I'm looking forward to this discussion.
1: Yeah, and Caroline Shankle is a new author and a recent grad of Texas A&M, where she's doing her master's. She's just 22, and we're so glad to have her here as she shares from her own perspective and experiences. And Jim, as you indicated, Caroline's mom is here, Melanie Shankle, and she's been with us before. She's a best-selling author and co-host of a very popular podcast, The Big Boo Cast. And Carolyn's book, The Lion and the Bear, a 100-day devotional for facing your giants, really serves as the basis for our conversation today. Find out more about Caroline Shankle and her mom, Melanie, at our website.
0: Welcome to both of you. Good to have you on Focus on the Family.
2: Hello. Thank you for having us.
3: Yeah. We're excited to be here.
0: Now, this is like the fruit not falling far from the tree, right? Mom author, now daughter author.
2: Yes.
0: Did she inspire you? I'm giving you a softball here.
2: Yes, she definitely did inspire me. She did.
0: It's not that every family has writers. It's kind of a hard thing to write a book. It's not easy. So did you see that mountain and go, I could do this. If mom can do it, I could do it.
2: You know, honestly, I don't know if that's really, I think it kind of came from, I remember when I was younger, people used to always ask, like, oh, are you going to follow in your mom's footsteps? Are you going to do this? And
0: oh, wow.
2: I was like, no, I'm not going to do that. I have a science brain. I'm going to go be a veterinarian or do something else. That was kind of always my mentality. And then God, you know, just kind of worked. And there was just a lot of different things that happened. And all of a sudden I started looking and being like, oh,
0: yeah.
2: Well, I think she was the one who told me. She looked at something I'd written for my roommate for her birthday. And she was like, my condolences, but you're a writer. Like,
0: oh,
2: I
0: wow.
2: hate to say yeah.
0: Forget that
2: words.
0: Death thing.
2: Yeah. And then, yeah, I feel like that was kind of once someone actually called that out in me and was like, hey,
0: that's
2: you
0: so
2: can
0: cool.
2: do this.
0: That's
2: and
0: good.
2: That's kind of where it came from.
0: Yeah, that's so
2: mm-hmm.
0: good. And again, it's quite an achievement to write a book. The Lion and the Bear. This
2: yes.
0: is a true story. The other night, my boys and I, we were talking about who would win in a fight, a lion or a bear.
2: Mm-hmm.
0: I mean, it's so bizarre.
2: Yeah.
0: And here
2: uh-huh.
0: your title is.
2: Yes.
0: How'd you come up with your title?
2: So my title actually came from, I started hearing this my sophomore year of high school when I was going through some hard times and bullying, and I was dealing with a lot of struggles. And one time I was sitting at the dining room table with my parents, because, you know, we always would debrief and talk about all the things. And my dad started saying when something hard would happen, he'd always look at me and he would say the lion and the bear. And basically what it meant was he was talking about the story of David and Goliath and just how God sent David the lion and the bear before he faced his Goliath. Mm-hmm. And my dad was just like, all these trials and all these struggles you are going through are preparing you for something greater, you know? Mm-hmm. And I think that's where I looked at it. And it was the perspective of when I was facing hard times of, this is my lion and this is my bear to prepare me to fight the giant later on.
0: Well, that's great context.
2: Yes.
0: For how to attack
2: yes.
0: life.
2: And so
0: getting to that, so many people think of your high school years or junior high years as perhaps the best years of your life. I'm not sure that I ever met that person, but high school can be, you know, can be buoyant. It's a
2: yes.
0: good time.
2: Yes.
0: It can be fun, but there does seem to be a lot of pressure. Something that doesn't seem to change is the attacks of young people on other young people. You know, for boys, it tends to be physical, you know, but paint that picture. And what were you experiencing in high school?
2: I think there was a lot of, with girls being younger, and even now I still see it, there's a lot of different politics and dynamics of how you need to perform or what you need to say or how you should react to a certain situation. And when you're in friend groups that are maybe where it's an unhealthy dynamic and you don't react the way a girl wants you to react, or you don't lean into the drama, or you don't lean in, there becomes almost this thing of people want to try to alienate you. I feel like a lot of what I experienced was I would be in a friend group. There was a girl that maybe we had issues where we didn't get along super well. And the goal was, how can I cut this girl out? You know, that was, it was a lot of like, how can I exclude this girl from going to this? Or how can I do that? That was some big things that I feel like I experienced. And it was really tough, especially with phones and stuff, because instead of just hearing about it in the hallways or maybe never knowing about it, you usually have your friends' locations. So you're looking on a Friday night and seeing all your friends hang out without you, or you're seeing them post on Instagram that they're all at the movies or at this restaurant and you're not there. And so I think it was a lot of these kind of trying to make you feel isolated and make you feel alone a little bit. And I think it's a lot of trying to appeal to certain emotional dynamics. And with drama, it was just this thing of, they were looking for a fight. You know, they'd try to say something and they'd want you to say something mean back, or they'd want you to fight back. And it was always hard trying to combat that with kind of logic and reasoning. Like, I think my dad

0: is always just kind of like, try to take your emotion out of it and look at it factually and just try to explain it to them logically on how, what's going on, what this means. And I think that it was not received well by a lot of girls. I think those dynamics are really hard.
1: You know what? What's tough hearing that is, and I mean this in kind of a cultural way, mm-hmm. the formation of that. Mm-hmm. I mean, it sets you up to be a herd mentality person.
0: Yes.
1: You got to go with the herd. That's really dangerous for
0: yes.
1: culture, dangerous for Christians.
0: Absolutely.
1: Where we're training one another to be part of the in crowd.
0: Mm-hmm. And go with the flow.
1: Yeah.
0: Don't keep your head down. Please, people, that's kind of
1: yeah.
0: the, and it's like, that's dangerous.
1: Yeah, because mm-hmm. I think on the bigger issues of Christian ethos, that puts you at in a weird spot if mm-hmm. you're going to say, hey, you know, I'm not going to have sex before I'm married. Mm-hmm. I'm going to do all I can to prevent that from happening, and then you're
0: right.
1: ostracized for that.
0: Right.
1: But, I mean, in all that context, Melanie, as a parent, what do we do?
0: Yeah,
1: I mean, it sounds like your husband's done, and I'm sure you as well,
0: mm-hmm,
1: just a
0: yeah.
1: good job. And I'll come back to you in a
0: yes.
1: minute about those inoculations that work and maybe things that
0: mm-hmm.
1: don't work. But Melanie?
2: Yeah. I mean, I think the big thing is when you know your child is going through a hard time or you're starting to see these friend dynamics. I mean, number one, we always paid really close attention to who is she hanging out with? Because I think so much at that age, your identity is so wrapped up in who your friends are and what
1: totally.
2: They're doing. And so, you know, we always tried to keep an eye on who, you know, who is her group? Who's she spending time with? What kind of girls do these seem like? And I think it's what startles you is because what started off, I was like, these are girls that I've had in our home that we've spent time
1: yeah.
2: with. I've curled their hair before the homecoming dance. Like, how did this turn? So, but then I think when you start to see that, I think number one, you have to take an honest look at your child. I think that's one thing as a parent mm-hmm. where you're like, what's your role in this? Like, how could you be better? Are there ways that you can manage it better? And then when you start to realize, no, we are taking the high road. We really are trying to handle this. Then at that point, I think you have to figure out, and this is where Perry, my husband, and I really had to figure out what was the best way for her personality to handle it. Because I tend to be such a people pleaser. So I kept saying, just kill him with kindness. Just keep taking the high road. It's going to be fine. And that was okay for a while, but at some point it was like, it's not getting any better.
1: Mm.
2: So I think you have to pay attention to how your child needs to handle something.
1: Yeah, so
2: and
1: what did Perry say? I'm interested.
2: So Perry said,
1: lay the hammer down.
0: Yeah, that's basically, I remember it had been like 3 consecutive months of these girls being mean to me, and just there was no end in sight, you know, and I didn't know what to do at this point. I'm like, I'm doing what all the adults are telling me to do. I'm trying to be kind, and I'm trying to just keep my head down and ignore them, and yet they were, I mean, girls were finding me in bathrooms and cornering me and bullying me and saying mean stuff to me. I mean, it just was like,
1: it's terrible.
0: It was rough. And I was like, I'm being kind. I'm not saying anything mean to you. I'm not talking about you. I've blocked you on my phone. I don't know what else to do. And finally, I was talking to my dad about it. And he finally just looks at me and he just goes in his super calm way, not actually, but he was like, this means war. And like, for me, that was almost a light bulb that went off, because I realized me trying to keep my head down and just please all these people and avoid confrontation is not true to who I am and who God wired me to be. And I realized it's okay to advocate for yourself, and it's okay to show people that you're not going to tolerate, you know, that you being cornered in the bathroom and mm-hmm. called terrible things, you know. And I think there's a respectful way to do it, of course. But I finally just, the next day, I think, I literally went up to one of the girls, you know, when we were in that bathroom, and she came in like she always does because she followed me in there. And I was just like, hey, you can't treat me this way. I don't know what's going on, but this is not okay, and I'm not okay with this. And if you keep doing this, I'm getting the school involved. Like, I'm going to have to get the school involved, and this isn't going to end well for you. I was like, cyberbullying's become technically illegal, and I have records that you, in fact, did that. I'm like, you could get expelled or suspended for this, and you need to know that before this goes any further. You know, and it was just advocating.
1: How was that response?
0: I think she thought I was bluffing.
1: Oh, okay. Oh.
0: And I wasn't. And, you know, and I think that was like kind of, it was a little bit of a, well, I don't know, I mean, maybe. But then I really did. I had to get the school involved, which I think was really hard for me because it almost, from a pride thing, it almost was like, am I a snitch? Like, did I lose, you know? Is this not? But I was like, this is beyond just
1: boundaries
0: kids arguing.
1: Are
0: like, this is a healthy boundary that I need to have. Yeah. And after that, I mean, we really were, like, after that, she really did leave me alone. Like, it finally got to the point where I was like, okay, now that I advocated for myself and I told her, like, I'm not going to tolerate this, and I will take measures in order to make sure this doesn't happen, I learned, like, it's okay to advocate and be strong and do it in a respectful way, yeah. in a way that honors God,
1: yeah.
0: and not calling anyone names or anything, but you can still do it.
1: Right.
0: And
1: no, I think Jesus did it with the Pharisees.
0: Yeah, yes, absolutely. Absolutely.
3: Well, and who knows how many other people she was bullying.
0: Exactly.
3: So you probably helped shut down mm-hmm. Some systemic bullying.
0: Mm-hmm.
3: This is Focus on the Family with Jim Daly, and our guests today are Caroline Schenkel and her mom, Melanie. And we're so glad to have them here as we talk about Caroline's book, The Lion and the Bear, a 100-day guide for facing your giants. And while this is directed towards younger adults, it really is an appropriate book for pretty much anybody that wants to do well in the world without giving into the world. So learn more at focusonthefamily.com/broadcast.
1: Caroline, let me ask you another thing we didn't mention in the mm-hmm. open there, this especially again in that female relationship mm-hmm. context. Comparison.
0: Oh.
1: Guys have this too, but for us it's more athletic, I think, you know.
0: Mm-hmm.
1: But speak to that. And you encountered a young lady who was bullying you, and you started looking a little more deeply. What happened with her?
0: I think the thing with comparison too, this is where I first started realizing, or it's where kind of my whole thing with comparison, kind of I started thinking more about it or thinking deeply. For me, it was first in college when I was going into being an animal science major and going into ag school. And I did not grow up in the ag world necessarily, and everyone I was with did.
1: In Texas.
0: And so in Texas, at Texas A&M, of course.
1: Yes.
0: And so they weren't going into it knowing all of this stuff, and they had all these scholarships and all these different things. And I remember I was talking to my professor, and I was like, I don't know what to do. Like, she's doing this and she's doing this. And he just kind of looked at me and he was like, hey, comparison is the thief of joy. And I was like, oh. And it was just a light bulb for me almost of this, like, I've been so busy comparing myself to others, I'm forgetting my own assets and what I have
1: yeah.
0: and the joy that I have and how God created me. And I think it's something that's so common with girls, but it's this, I feel like there's so much comparison in either in looks and in accomplishments. And even I faced it even in sports, like with soccer and stuff. I mean, we were all vying for scholarships. We were all vying for college coaches' attention. We weren't working as a team. We were trying to just be the best individual we could be. And it usually caused us to lose games because of it, mm-hmm. you know? But I remember there was one girl specifically where it was just a lot of, she was a friend, but it was a lot of comments about just maybe the way I would look or something I would do. And it just made me feel a little insecure and I was like, this doesn't feel kind. And then one day we were at her home and her mother did it to her in front of me. And all of a sudden I was just like, this is where this comes from.
1: Yeah,
0: you know,
1: the root.
0: And I think that was something super important. And it also kind of goes back into advocating. And when I was dealing with my other Mean Girl stuff in high school is, there's a reason they're treating you the way that they are, and there's a reason they've learned that. And that's super important to remember, because we always say, we're not even that good with Jesus. Now imagine without.
1: That's fair.
0: You know? Yeah. And so it's like you realizing you're dealing with people who are really hurting and really struggling, and you have to have a level of empathy and a level of compassion and care for them while you advocate.
1: That's
0: and
1: really good.
0: That was kind of my eyes open to that when I saw what she was dealing with at home, and I was like, oh, there's a reason she feels the need to do this to me. Mm-hmm. You know, there's something going on in her heart, and there's hurt there
1: yeah.
0: that she's passing on to others because she's been having to struggle with it.
1: Yeah.
0: And so I think that was super important to remember.
1: You know, another strangulation,
0: mm-hmm.
1: and I use that word very specifically because it's dramatic.
0: Yes.
1: It's perfectionism and
0: yes.
1: anxiety. And
0: mm-hmm.
1: you write about that in the book
0: Absolutely.
1: As well. These are great topics
0: mm-hmm.
1: for young people.
0: Mm-hmm.
1: That area of perfectionism, I think so many Christians fall into that, like, you know,
0: mm-hmm.
1: we're trying to live up to the standard of Jesus.
0: Mm-hmm.
1: Well,
0: mm-hmm.
1: guess what? He
0: yeah.
1: was perfect.
0: Mm-hmm. Right.
1: We're not going to get there, but we're striving to be better
0: mm-hmm.
1: as we progress through life, to be
0: mm-hmm.
1: the better person, more like Jesus every day.
0: Yes.
1: Some days we'll do well, some days we'll do poorly.
0: Mm-hmm.
1: But speak to that idea of perfectionism, and how did you wrestle that to the ground
0: yeah.
1: to say, okay, I don't have to be perfect?
0: That was something I really struggled with in high school, especially in sports. For me, it definitely came out in soccer the most. Is I remember there were games where I remember there's one specifically. It was my sophomore year when I was going through all my Mean Girl stuff. But I had made the varsity team, and I was one of the smallest, youngest players on the team. And we were playing our rival. And my coach kind of came up to me, and he was like, it's on you tonight. Like, he put a ton of pressure on
1: me. Yeah, put the whole team
0: and
1: on you.
0: And I panicked. Like, I was so scared of messing up that basically I got on the field and I just shut down. Like, I barely played, you know, and people were like, it was so low effort. It was so this. And I'm like, it wasn't low effort. I was just

0: just scared. Like, I didn't want to mess up, and I was so anxious. And I finally just, I started coming to the conclusion, and it was a quote, and I wish I had it down and knew it immediately, but it was Teddy Roosevelt, and it was The Man in the Arena.
1: Yeah, that's
0: is
1: a
0: the
1: great
0: quote, which is my favorite, and yeah. I live by it. Like, I have it in my room. But I finally started realizing I'm not going to be perfect, and I'm going to make mistakes, and I would much rather go all out and do the best I can and mess up than be too scared not to do it. Yeah. And I was always worried about people judging me or people making fun of me. And it just was that, you know, it says in the quote, like, those cold, timid souls that will never know victory nor defeat. And it's like, I would so much rather try than not know either, right. You know, and who are they to sit back and judge me for giving it my all and being the best I can be?
1: That's so good. Yeah, they're too timid to get into the arena, but they're very vocal about coaching the arena.
0: And so it was kind of working through that. And it was also just thing of just knowing it's okay to mess up sometimes. You know, like, that's how you learn. I feel like I've learned more through shanking a soccer ball all the way over there than I did when I scored a goal, you know? And
1: that's,
0: I think
1: so
0: that was just an important thing for me to have to work through and overcome and be comfortable with rejection, be comfortable with failure, be comfortable with, like, you have to become comfortable with that in order to get better, you know?
1: Well, again, these are great themes: perfectionism, anxiety, comparison, all the things we're talking about. Melanie, you ring the bell for the parents here, because you're saying be careful not to reinforce these things, and you gave a couple of examples where you might say, well, you play better than that guy, I wonder why you're not first string. I mean, that is a great thing, particularly for dads to think about. And then you had an example with daughters. Well, you're prettier than her. Why would they say that about you?
2: Yeah.
1: I mean, even those little subtle things that we can say that reinforce comparison and anxiety. How do we mind our own tongue as parents in this environment?
2: Yeah. I mean, I think you have to really encourage your child. I mean, one of the things we learned in one of the conversations we had after one of those soccer games where we had watched her, and we were like, what's going on? And she kind of, you know, through talking to her, she was like, but I'm afraid I'm going to mess up. And what we said to her is, like, we would rather you fail spectacularly. Like, we would rather you go out in a blaze of glory and screw up than to play so timid that you're not being true to yourself. And I think that's true with life. And these kids, this generation, my friends and I that are raising kids the same age, marvel, because we're like, where did this come from? All this pressure to get it right the first time, and everything has to be. We didn't seem to have that. And I don't know if it's a social media thing, if it's just because there is so much comparison where you can see people your age and what they're doing all the time. And but it's like, we've got to let our kids know, hey, you need to try, and you're not going to get it right. I didn't get it right the first time. You're not going to get it right the first time. And that's okay. Like,
1: I agree. I think the challenge for some parents watching and listening would be that, you know, where's that bottom?
2: Yeah.
1: To be fair. And you think, you know, this is true. You don't have to be perfect. We just need, your heart needs to be in the right place and keep trying. But there are going to be some parents that their kids are falling below that line.
2: For sure.
1: And you're going, can you try a little bit?
2: Yeah.
1: I mean, I didn't mean to go that far down. Speak to that when you were beginning to get anxious as parents because they're falling below a performance that is healthy.
2: That's, and I think that is the line, is you, that's where you have to know your child and know, I know you can do better than this. I know that you have more in this. Because what we always said with her is, we never expect you to be perfect. We do expect your best effort. Like, it doesn't have to be 100% perfection, or you don't have to achieve everything, but we need to see you working to the best of your ability and what that is, and kind of keeping an eye on where you know your kids can be better. And I think there are times as a parent, I think that we want to just be cheerleaders all the time and just be like, you're amazing, you're the best, you're great. But then there's times to be a coach and to be really honest and say, here are some ways that I see you failing and not thriving, and here are some ways you need to do better. Whether that's, I don't like this group of friends that you're hanging out with, I don't like your study habits and the way you're letting your grades fall. It's okay to have those honest conversations.
1: Yeah, and I think too, Jean did this really well, my wife. You know, she in elementary school noticed Trent was kind of hanging with the rough crowd in the playground, the rock throwers.
2: Yeah, that's right.
1: And
2: rock throwers.
1: She was like, and she happened to be volunteering at the playground. So she was observing this. So she asked a couple of other parents if they'd like to do Bible study together with the kids. And, you know, to her credit, really, those kids are now 25,
2: mm-hmm.
1: but they've grown up together. They're in each other's weddings now. Mm-hmm. You know, they're best of friends, that little Bible study group that yeah. came out of the rock throwing behavior yeah. on the playground. Yeah. But it's just being aware and mm-hmm. how do we create, it can be that subtle. Mm-hmm. It's more difficult as, you know, children get into their teens to try to control that environment.
2: It is.
1: Caroline, let me end with you. You've heard the do's and don'ts, but let me ask you, as the recipient mm-hmm. of Melanie's parenting
0: yes.
1: and your dad's,
0: yes.
1: what are the do's and don'ts? There are things that work mm-hmm. for young people, things that may not work. If I can give you that yeah. quick rap sheet.
0: I think the first thing, and this is one I always say that was so great for me in high school, was just the way I felt so unconditionally loved, like, and mm. that was, it was very important. And at the time, I don't know if I mean, in high school, you're not necessarily thinking about all this and being so appreciative, because sometimes you don't know what you have. But knowing that after a hard day, I could come home and I knew for a fact that there would be a home cooked meal for me. I knew for a fact that if I stained my favorite pants, that she'd be able to get that out, you know, that like, there's just little things where it's like, there was such a confidence in knowing like my parents were going to be there and they were going to be caring for me. And I think that's so important. And some encouragement I would also say to parents is, there were times where at high school I always had to have like this mask on and I had to pretend like everything's okay. And the moment I got home, I knew I was safe and that mask kind of came off a little bit, you know, and I was just a little bit, I was a moody teenager. And I think so often that's the side parents see, because their kids feel safer with them than they do at school, maybe, if that makes, is this making sense to all of that?
1: Yeah.
0: But I think there's a level of encouragement of know that what you're doing is working, and don't be discouraged if that happens, because I, like, now in college, I come back and I'm so grateful for everything my parents did. And I think too, also, just the way that y'all, I'm losing my train
1: now
0: of thought.
1: Now you sound like that Texas A&M girl.
0: I know. I'm like,
1: all y'all.
0: All y'all. Let me tell y'all. And I think too, the way you always knew when to critique and when to parent and when to also build up and encourage. Because yeah. I've seen so much with my friends where their parents will just nag and nag and nag mm-hmm. and tell them to do this and tell them to do that. And it's out of love, but there's also needs to be a balance of being a cheerleader and building up and knowing that your parents want what's best for you. And so I think like the fact that y'all were able to do that for me, and I always knew, okay, they're telling me this, but I know that they love and care about me still. Yeah. This is just something I need to work on.
1: It's almost that old adage, you have to fill that cup up
0: yes.
1: so that when we as parents mm-hmm. extract a little bit in terms of
0: yes.
1: performance,
0: mm-hmm.
1: that you're taking out of your abundance of knowing
0: yes.
1: you're loved, et cetera.
0: Absolutely.
1: That's a good reminder for parents
0: mm-hmm.
1: particularly.
0: Mm-hmm.
1: Make sure your children know that they're loved.
2: Yes. You've got to build the relationship, because to me, if you just focus on the rules without the relationship, I think it can create this resistance, you
1: yeah.
2: know, mm-hmm. but I think when they know, like, hey, I'm telling you no because I genuinely love you and care for you, and this mm-hmm. is not a good decision, you know, it just mm-hmm. it comes, they may still not like the no,
1: yeah.
2: but it comes with a little more understanding
0: yeah.
2: of that you really do have their best interest at heart.
1: Well, so very good. If you're that parent going, wow, I need to apply this, get in touch with us, we'll make it easy. I mean, this is great content. Not only that, I think you could see the benefits of what Perry and Melanie have done, and Carolyn, you show it so well. I'm proud of you, really.
0: Thank
1: as a
0: you.
1: 22 year old.
0: Yes, sir.
1: Not to throw your age out there for the whole world.
0: How dare
1: but
0: you know.
1: No, but you know, you just you would be every parent's dream in terms of how you're handling yourself. And
0: thank
1: well
0: you.
1: Done. Way to absorb all that and to learn from it. To write a book, The Lion and the Bear, 100-Day Guide for Facing Your Giants. Why don't you just get in touch with us, make a gift of $10, and we'll send you the book as our way of saying thank you for being part of the ministry. And you get a great resource, as John said in the beginning, not just for your teens or 20-somethings, but for anybody in your life, including yourself, that might struggle with boundaries.
3: Yeah, this is a great devotional book. And as you said, Jim, it's not just for kids. My wife, Dean, and I had 3 daughters. They're now young adults. I kind of wish we would have had this resource to help them stay rooted in their identity in Christ during those tumultuous, pivotal years. 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And next time, plan to join us to hear a miraculous story. Sarah Zagorski survived an abortion and became a very strong pro-life advocate.
0: So I had to go through a lot of healing and recovery from that time in my life. But my Christian foster care parents, later adoptive parents, provided that support. There were times as a teenager I was suicidal. I mean, it wasn't pretty, you know, but it was Christ throughout it and them alongside me.
3: Well, on behalf of the entire team, thanks for joining us today for Focus on the Family with Jim Daly. I'm John Fuller, inviting you back as we once again help you and your family thrive in Christ.

0: Well, hi, I'm Dr. Danny Huerta. And when a teen is struggling with anxiety, the stress often brings sleepless nights and being pulled apart as parents. 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
1: 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It's a Memorial Day tradition, if you will. Yes, the 66th annual Garden Grove Strawberry Festival will take place during, as usual, Memorial Day weekend, May 22nd through May 25th. 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Stay tuned. Coming up next, more solid teaching from God's Word as we continue to look at the Bible's Old Testament book of Psalms with Pastor Dave Rolfe. 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
7: If God is speaking to you or if someone else is speaking to you, based on whether or not it draws you closer to Him. If you're feeling guilt over some sin, and it's causing you to feel worse about yourself and distant from God, it's not God who's talking to you. I don't care if it's a very godly person you think who's talking to you. If they make you feel crummier, it's not God. Because always when God speaks, it draws us close.

0: When tough times come, many people choose to escape. Some choose poor coping mechanisms like drugs and alcohol. Some choose a trip or a hobby. But where should a Christian escape to when the tough times inevitably come? Right into the loving and open arms of our Lord Jesus Christ. Greatest escape. That's ahead of us today on The Balanced Word. Pastor Dave Rolfe is currently leading us through an interesting and inspiring journey through the book of Psalms. It's good to know that the Lord will never let us down, even when storms are raging and all seems lost. Here's Pastor Dave in Psalms 43 and 44.
1: He says, "Vindicate me, O God, and plead my cause against an ungodly nation. Deliver me from the deceitful and unjust man, for you are the God of my strength. Why do you cast me off? Why do I go mourning because of the oppression of the enemy?" So he goes, God, I need you to work on my side for a change. I need you to judge me. I need you to work within me and bring out whatever it is that you want to bring out. Hey, you're the God of my strength. God, you're all I have. Ultimately, I'm weak. You're strong. Now, how about applying some of your strength to my weakness? Paul had to learn this lesson over in 2 Corinthians when he had his thorn in the flesh. And he finally learned, God taught him, I'm going to leave you with your thorn in the flesh right now, because you're going to learn that when you're weak, then I can be strong. And Paul said, I glory in my weakness, because I figured out that when I'm weak, then he is strong. His strength is made perfect in my weakness. And so as the psalmist here is going, God, you're the God of my strength. So why are you casting me off? Why am I in so much pain? What's the problem here? Well, not completely understanding that the reality of this life is, this is how God gets his work done. This is how God works in our lives. And yes, he is our strength. And we're weak, and so you'd think he would just give us his strength. But sometimes he doesn't. He allows us to be weakened to a point of desperation. And then somehow he uses us and works in us, even though we don't have anything left to give. His strength. And I'm telling you, I know there is nothing like it when you just think you can't go on. And then you do, and something really good happens. Something really amazing takes place. And God likes to do that. And so he is our strength. But in order for him to be our strength, he needs to let our strength peter out. He needs to kind of let us wear ourselves out, and so he can come through. And so then the psalmist says, oh, send out your light and your truth. Let them lead me. Let them bring me to your holy hill and to your tabernacle. God's light. He's light. In him, there's no darkness. John 1 says, when Jesus came into the world, that was the true light which lighteth every man that comes into the world. His light. You know, the Bible says men love darkness rather than light because their deeds are evil. Most people would rather be in the dark when it comes to pain. When you start to hurt, nothing feels better probably than to go into a place where no one knows you, out into the dark, sit on a bar stool down at the end of the bar with the lights dim and no one talking to you, and just drink yourself into oblivion. There's a reason why bars aren't all lit up, because people don't even want to see themselves. After a few drinks, they don't even want to look in the mirror and see what a mess they are. And so they stay in the dark. Most people who are in pain and hurting, the last thing they want to hear is, do you know you're doing this to yourself? I don't want to hear it. It's like, hey, look, I'm desperate. I'm on my last legs already. Please, no more light. I don't need any more advice. Feel that way when you're sick and there's not some obvious thing wrong with you. And everyone that meets you has to tell you about their quack cure. And you'd spend the rest of your life going from doctor to witch doctor to specialist to this to that. And you'd be mixing up vinegar and lemon juice and sucking that down and having a colonic and doing everything. And it's like all of this stuff. And you just go, you know what? Just leave me alone. I'd rather be miserable like this than for you to just bother me with all of your bogus cures. And a lot of times because of that feeling, we just get to the point where, you know, I'd just rather stay in the dark. And someone might say to you, I know what's wrong with you. And you go, I don't want to hear it. I don't even want to hear it. I'm tired. But so often that works against us with God because we don't want to know anything more from him, especially when his light usually shows us things that are wrong in our lives, new things that we didn't even know. We already know some things we do, but then we come to the light of God and we start feeling even guiltier about who we are. But God sheds his light on us so that he can heal us and deliver us. And we have to understand this. And so the psalmist here wisely says, I want your light. I want your truth. Don't spare it from me. Don't leave me in the dark. Lord, send out your light and your truth. Let them lead me. Now, I would suggest that there aren't many people that you should do this with. Okay, tell me what it is I need to know. Be honest with me. Because the truth is they're going to guess, and they're going to guess wrong, at least a lot of the time. You probably will feel lousy. I have people once in a while come to me, and they just want me to tell them what's wrong with them. And I try to avoid that. Because I don't know what's wrong with you. I mean, I could tell you the obvious things, but you know, other than that, who am I to somehow speculate? I'm no fortune teller. I'm not someone who's going to remedy your wrongs. And so often when we allow people that position, it just tears us down that much more. The only light I have is the light that God gives. As we saw over in Psalm 36, verse 9, in thy light we see light. So the best thing I can do is to point you to his light. So I'm not going to tell you what you should do in your life. You come and say, you know, I have these two jobs. Which one should I do? I'm not going to tell you. Oh, should I get married or not? I'm not going to tell you. Should I get divorced? I'm not going to tell you. What you need is God's light. So the smartest thing for me to do is to point you to him. And you can come to him and say, God, I need light. Because whatever it is that he exposes, he's going to fix it. You know, if you share the deepest feelings and concerns of your heart with people, they may just call the police. They may sue you. They may get freaked out and never have anything to do with you, and then share the prayer request with the rest of the church so they can know to stay away from you. But God is the one that you can come to him. And by the way, hopefully some of us can learn to be the kind of people that someone would come to us and we wouldn't do all those things, that what we would do would bring light to the situation. That if someone shares a weakness or a sin or a failure, that we could shine the light of Jesus Christ on that and go, man, it's so good that you notice it. Now he's going to forgive you. He's going to heal you. Even as with David, when his friend Nathan came to him after David had been guilty of adultery and murder, and he made it obvious, God knows what you did. And immediately as David said, I've sinned, Nathan, his friend, said, and God has forgiven you. Oh, man, one of the greatest privileges in the world, one that Jesus talking to his disciples and talked about, hey, whoever sins you remit, they'll be remitted. It's not that you have the right to pronounce, you know, from yourself that you'll forgive people's sins. That's not what it's about. But because of the light of the scriptures, we can pronounce God's forgiveness to people. We can let them know it's been taken care of. And man, sometimes when someone comes and shares some horrible sin that they have in their past, it is such a blessing to be able to shine the light of God on them and go, and you know what? God's forgiven you. He doesn't remember it anymore. It's done. It's past. It's history. But ultimately, he is the one with that light. He is the one who has the power to forgive. And so he prays, God, let me be led by your light, not by darkness. Let me be led not by running away from something, but let me be led by following your light, your glory. Let them bring me to your holy hill and to your tabernacle. God, when your light shines, let it make me be closer to you. You can tell if God is speaking to you or if someone else is speaking to you based on whether or not it draws you closer to him. If you're feeling guilt over some sin and it's causing you to feel worse about yourself and distant from God, it's not God who's talking to you. I don't care if it's a very godly person you think who's talking to you. If they make you feel crummier, it's not God. Because always when God speaks, it draws us closer.

0: close. And so the psalmist recognized it and said, light me up. Expose me however you want to do it. Make it clear what my problem is. And then draw me close to you. Help me to enter into a fellowship with you. Then I'll go to the altar of God, to God my exceeding joy. And on the harp I will praise you, O God, my God. He says, when I open myself up to you, God, and then you shine your light in my life, and even if I realize I'm even worse than I thought, that I have more problems than I even knew, yet because of your grace and you draw me close to you, then I'll be celebrating. I'll be happy to sing praises to you. If it's been a while since you've really enjoyed the Lord, and you've gone to the altar, you've come to him to be close to him, and if it's been quite a while since you just spontaneously expressed a thanksgiving and a worship to God, then I suspect you're not doing too well. Maybe you're coping by just covering up, but boy, where you really want to be is to expose yourself to his light. Just be really honest with him. Open yourself up to him. Let him shine his light on you. The result of that always is that he'll draw you closer to him. What's been keeping you from his altar? What's been blocking you from wanting to spend time with him? I'll tell you a secret. Almost everyone who hasn't been spending enough time with the Lord or hasn't been worshiping the Lord, they all think that it's because they've just been too busy. Or it just happened that way. I don't know. I've just, not sleeping well or whatever. And so we convince ourselves that there's just some nice, logical, easy reason or no reason at all. We just haven't been to the altar lately. We haven't been spending time with God. But the secret is it's always something more than that. If a Christian doesn't want to run to God, if we don't have that thirst like a deer going to the water, if we don't have that feeling of, oh, I need to be close to you, God, I need to spend time with you, there's sin that's keeping us from doing that. There's something inside us that's blocking us, and it was not a busy schedule. It is not, I'm not a morning person. It is not, well, I'm just in a slump right now. No, there's something more, I can promise you, because your very lifeblood is being cut off. Once in a while, you might miss a meal because you're too busy. But you're not going to miss food for a couple days because you're too busy. And you're fooling yourself if you convince yourself that you're not at the altar because of some of these flippant little reasons. There's something very seriously wrong in our lives when we aren't approaching him, when we aren't spending quality time with him. And I would just suggest that you'd bare your soul to him. You'd maybe even look at yourself and go, okay, soul, what's going on here? What's the matter? And I'll warn you, ugly things may come out of that. You may see things you wish you didn't see. You may experience some conviction or some hurt. Some memories may come back to you that, well, God is showing you what's really wrong. But let his light shine on it, and he will draw you close to him. And you'll go, man, I'm rejoicing again. That's what happens. I'm praising him again. I'm restoring that relationship. And then in verse 5, he closes it off. Why are you cast down, O my soul? And why are you disquieted within me? Hope in God, for I shall yet praise him, the help of my countenance and my God. Again, it's not a quick fix. It's not the type of thing where if you follow the system and you go through the steps, you're going to instantly feel great. No. Faith is that I will choose to spend time with him. I will choose to open my life up to him. I will make myself vulnerable to him. I'll let him be honest with me, even if at the end I still feel like, wow, I did all that stuff and I'm still feeling sort of cast down. That's okay. You're doing the right thing. I was sharing with someone this week who's going through a real trial in his life, and the guy is just, it's amazing. He's in the Word. He's just crying out to the Lord. He's admitting his own failures. He's doing everything that he can possibly do. And yet right now, the problem in his life still isn't fixed. And he's just like, what else? What else? What else? And I said, maybe there's nothing else. you're doing the right thing. God is going to come through for you, but you're going to have to wait on him. You're going to have to be patient. Just make sure you're doing the right thing. If you do what he tells you to do and it's not instantly fixed, then it's just going to take time. That's all. But don't think that if you don't get immediately well, that you got to just, okay, it's something else. If you're sick and you come down with some symptoms and you just feel your body aching and the doctor says, you have an infection, here, take an antibiotic. And so you get your antibiotic and you take it and you swallow it and still feeling pretty lousy. So it's like, hey, if one is good, two must be even better. Take another one. How do you feel now? Still feeling lousy. Well, give it some time. Next morning, still feeling lousy. Take the rest of the bottle, or should you just go and say, I think I need some other medicine also. Maybe a little acupuncture along with it. That'll do it. And an all-cheese diet. And it's just like, oh, fix me, fix me, fix me. When God fixes you, he does it in his timing and in his way. He does it in a way that you'll almost not notice it. All of a sudden, you go, wow, I feel like something's been lifted. But if he did it with a pill, one pill, boom, you're well. One verse, one prayer, and boom, you snap out of it. Well, you wouldn't need him. You'd just wait until it gets really bad and come and take your pill, and you'd be fine. But he wants you to depend on him constantly, and there are things that he wants to do in our lives that cause us to need to be cast down while it's happening. But let's just use these opportunities to look honestly at ourselves and to be honest with God and to desire that everything that happens to us is something that pulls us closer to him rather than driving us further away from him.
1: 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We have a few minutes left with you, so let's see how far we can get into Psalm 44.
0: Psalm 44. He begins to talk about, I've heard you do great things in the past, God. We've heard with our ears, O God, our fathers have told us the deeds you did in their days, in days of old. You drove out the nations with your hand. But them you planted, you afflicted the people and cast them out, the people who were in the land. They didn't gain possession of the land by their own sword, nor did their own arm save them, but it was your right hand, your arm, and the light of your countenance because you favored them. You are my king, O God. Command victories for Jacob. Through you we will push down our enemies. Through your name we will trample those who rise up against us. For I will not trust in my bow, nor shall my sword save me, but you have saved us from our enemies and have put to shame those who hated us. In God we boast all day long and praise your name forever. He's saying, God, we've heard about it. You've come through miraculously for our people. When you brought us into the promised land, you drove out the enemy. You didn't even need a sword to do it. Hey, at Jericho, we yelled and blew trumpets and the walls fell over. We've heard these stories. Now, it's interesting as he's talking about the great stories of history. There's no mention of all the times when the children of Israel failed, all the times when they ended up like getting their tail kicked at Ai right after having that great victory at Jericho. We tend to do this, and we need to be careful of it, to not live our lives in such a way that all we remember is all of the good stuff. And then we compare today to that and say it's just not the same. Boy, back in the old days, I'm telling you, God just did some great things. It's one of the sad side effects of reading biographies of old missionary heroes and great preachers and things like that. They're great to read, and I love reading them, but the problem is sometimes they present a picture that's just not realistic. Publishers back then used to do that. And quite often, some of these books are written by the loved ones of the person after they've died, and they so glamorize them and glorify them. And I've known enough people who knew people who come off looking like heroes in their books when really there were good days and bad days for them. But we tend to do that historical revisionism even in our own lives. And we glamorize how great it was, how great we were, and then we compare it to today. God worked in a miraculous way in the children of Israel, but it wasn't always a picnic. It's like, yeah, he came in and gave us the land. Yeah, after you wandered for 40 years in the wilderness and everyone who was an adult had died, did you forget that? And so then he says, however, all these great things, but you have cast us off and put us to shame, and you do not go out with our armies. You're not even there. You make us turn back from the enemy, and those who hate us have taken spoil for themselves. You've given us up like sheep intended for food and have scattered us among the nations. You sell your people for next to nothing and are not enriched by selling them. God, you're letting us get wiped out, and you're selling us for next to nothing. You make us a reproach to our neighbors. They're making fun of us, scorn and a derision. You make us a byword among the nations, a shaking of the head. They look at us and they just go, oh, man. Pathetic. My dishonor is continually before me. The shame of my face has covered me because of the voice of him who reproaches and reviles, because of the enemy and the avenger. So he says, God, you used to be really great. We read the old stories. Man, you really came through, but you haven't come through for us. And he says this in verse 17, all this has come upon us, but we have not forgotten you, nor have we dealt falsely with your covenant. Our heart has not turned back, nor have our ears, have our steps departed from your way, but you have severely broken us in the place of jackals and covered us with the shadow of death. If we had forgotten the name of our God or stretched out our hands to a foreign God, would not God search this out? For he knows the secrets of the heart. Yet for your sake we are killed all day long. We are accounted as sheep for the slaughter. Awake. Why do you sleep, O Lord? Arise, don't cast us off forever. Why do you hide your face and forget our affliction and our oppression? For our soul is bowed down to the dust, our body clings to the ground. Arise for our help and redeem us for your mercy's sake. So he starts out by saying, man, back in the day you did great things. And he says, for us, you're not doing anything. And he goes, but we're like perfect. We're not doing anything wrong. We're depending on you. We haven't forgotten you. We know you. We're serving you. You know us. Look at us. There's no reason why we would be in this circumstance. First of all, an unrealistic picture of history, seeing only the good and not seeing the bad. Secondly, an unrealistic view of the present, looking and going, God, you haven't done anything for us in a long time. There was never a time in the history of Israel when that was the case. Either extreme. But then to go on to say, hey, we're good people. I mean, we're trusting in you. We are depending on you. Now, that statement, I'm sure the best they could, that was true. He felt like that's what he was doing. And yet still, there was this blindness. There was this twisting of reality to be able to say, hey, we haven't done anything.
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0: 89, sharing life, delivering truth, giving hope. This is John Watanabe, and coming up next, more solid teaching from God's Word on Turning Point, featuring the Bible teaching of Dr. David Jeremiah from Shadow Mountain Community Church in El Cajon. And on this edition, as a part of a teaching series called God, I Need Some Answers, we'll take a look at Psalm 34 as Pastor Jeremiah delivers his message, How Do I Face My Fears? Well, we'll take a look at the fears of David in the book of Psalms, and we'll learn that the challenges and trials of David and how he overcame really relate to us in our lives today. Stay tuned. It's coming up next on Turning Point.
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5: Have you ever thought about how much of your life might be controlled by fear? Fear of being fired. Fear of losing a loved one. Fear of not being accepted. Today on Turning Point, Dr. David Jeremiah shares some insights on fear, written by a man who knew a thing or two about overcoming it. With a look at Psalm 34, here's David to introduce his message, How Do I Face My Fears?
6: Do you know that every human being on the planet shares one common predicament? We do not know the future. Fear is based on not knowing what might or will happen. Fear of the unknown. Living with God who knows everything is the first step toward living without fear. So we're going to learn how to rely on God during these two broadcasts as we study this incredible psalm. We're going to talk about how to face our fears. In this lesson, we have to learn appropriate resources and discover they come from God. He will help us overcome our fears. During this month, we're making available a very special resource to help you and to bless you and to nourish your soul. That's right, to nourish your soul. This book is based on the Psalms, and it's called Five Psalms for a Flourishing Life, 236 pages hardback. How to help you practice abiding in the Lord, how to discover a deeper source of hope during difficult seasons. This book will be something you will cherish and share with others, and it's presented in such a beautiful way. You'll be proud to have it on the coffee table in your home. It will spark questions and open up conversations that will be helpful to you and others. So please be sure to ask for your copy of Five Psalms for a Flourishing Life when you send your gift to Turning Point during the month of May. Well, we're going to talk today about fear. Everybody has some fear in their life. What do we do about it? Where do we go for answers? Here's part one of How Do I Face My Fears.
7: I was interested to discover that Franklin Delano Roosevelt, who was born as an aristocrat to wealthy and influential parents, was brought up to believe that even though he was privileged, he should always take the responsibility of shouldering the help of the less fortunate. Some of you know the story of Roosevelt's life. He was very shy as a teenager, but when he was enrolled at Harvard University, there he contributed to campus life by his involvement in sports and the school newspaper. He was a distinguished public servant, having served as a state senator and an assistant secretary to the Navy, when in his life something happened that would strike terror and fear into the heart of any person. It was back before the polio vaccinations were so wonderfully protective of us in that disease. And during the days that followed in Roosevelt's life, he

And just as he'd overcome the fear of permanent disability, another fear entered his life. In his life story, there is a chapter about his working through an incredible phobia that because he was very immobile, he would be somehow caught in a building that was on fire and would not be able to get out. And almost every day of his life, he was plagued with this fear that something would happen and he would be trapped in the building and unable to get free from the ravages of the fire. Again, he wrestled with this day after day, and no one really gave much hope that he would accomplish much in his life. But 11 years after he was stricken and paralyzed with polio, Franklin Delano Roosevelt, man of fear, was sworn in as the 32nd president of the United States of America. The inaugural address that he gave upon his ascendancy to the presidency of our country was rather long, but only one phrase really has survived that we remember. It's in all of the great quote books, and you've probably said it yourself at least once in your lifetime, maybe not even knowing who originated the phrase. But it was Franklin Delano Roosevelt who first said in his inaugural address, "The only thing we have to fear is fear itself." He was a man who, in his physical realm, had conquered the ravages of fear. Today, you and I live in a very fearful world. What are you afraid of? Well, some of you have the job jitters. You're not sure if the pink slip isn't in next week's mail. You're not really sure what the constant tension of your workplace is going to produce, but it's produced in you already a sense of fear and just foreboding when you get up in the morning about going to work. Some of you have business deals which are in the working, and you are afraid because if this one doesn't come through, it may be all over for your business career. Others of you have sons or daughters on drugs, or maybe you just found out they were sexually active, and that's quite a surprise that you weren't quite ready for. Some of you worry about losing the important accounts that could devastate your business career. I could go on and list fear after fear, and I'm sure that already I've touched on some that you may experience. A good friend of mine who is a songwriter and has written a lot of contemporary verse is a man by the name of Don Wurtson. He and I were classmates in seminary. In his little devotional book on the Psalms, he makes this statement right here at Psalm 34. He says, "The elusive monster of fear lurks in the shadows, waiting to claw my soul to shreds. As one prone to melancholia, I see its ugly face often when I'm struggling with the emotional stress of a difficult relationship, when I'm afraid failure is just around the corner, when success seems too hard to handle, and on days when free-floating anxiety is getting the best of me." Now think about that last phrase for a moment. Free-floating anxiety. Have you ever had the foreboding feeling that something is wrong and you feel afraid but you don't know why? Well, he's identified it. Free-floating anxiety just sort of descends on you on occasion, and it makes you afraid. Well, I want to tell you there's some good news from the scripture today. The psalm to which we have turned our attention is a psalm for people who struggle with fear. In fact, if you have your Bibles open to Psalm 34, you will notice that in the second verse, the psalmist makes a wonderful promise. If we will study this carefully, he tells us that there is something in this psalm that will help us. He says, "The humble shall hear of it and be glad." In other words, if we study this psalm carefully and we understand what is the truth of it, we can walk away from the experience renewed in our spirit and in our heart. Now, before I teach this psalm, I need to give you a little bit of the background. The psalms, like no other portion of the Word of God, often have what they call ascriptions. Those are little phrases that are written above the psalm that give it some historical background. And I want you to look down in your Bibles, and right underneath where it says Psalm 34, there's a little descriptive phrase. In the New King James Version of the scripture from which I am reading, it says this: "A psalm of David when he pretended madness before Abimelech, who drove him away and he departed."

0: wanted the historical background of Psalm 34, you would have to go back and read 1 Samuel 21 and 22. But since we don't have time to do that, let me tell you what you would find if you went back there. David was a fugitive. Among many other occupations, he was the first fugitive. Long before there was a fugitive on television, there was David the fugitive. And he was a fugitive because he had been successful. He had gone against a 9-foot, 6-inch giant, and in his own strength, powered by the Lord, he had taken out the giant and become overnight Israel's hero. When David came back from that battle, the women in Israel began to sing a song, and the lyrics of the song went like this: Saul has slain his thousands, and David his 10,000s. And the song went right to the top of the charts throughout all of Israel. Everywhere you went, people were singing that song. Well, David liked the song, but Saul wasn't into it that much, because Saul already had the green sickness. He was a very jealous man. In fact, if you remember the story of David, it was through his jealous anger that David was introduced to the kingdom in the first place, because he was brought there to play on his harp and to sing in order to soothe the angry spirit of this wicked man. When Saul became enraged in his jealousy against David, he began to hunt him like you would hunt an animal. On one occasion, he amassed an army of 30,000 men just to go and find one fugitive. And he hunted David down in the wilderness and in the caves. So discouraged was David in his running from Saul that on one occasion he decided, if there's going to be any relief for me, I'm going to have to get creative. And in his moment of creativity, he decided that the one place that Saul would never look for him is if he went across the border into Philistia, the land of the enemies of Israel. But you see, David was tired and he was frustrated and he was filled with fatigue and he wasn't thinking very well. And he had forgotten that when he had killed Goliath, he had taken as a souvenir from Goliath's armor, Goliath's sword. And he had strapped it on his belt. It was a huge thing that almost hit the ground on David. But nonetheless, it was his souvenir of great victory. And off David went to the land of the Philistines, over the border into a little city called Gath. And if you know your Bible history, you know that Gath in Philistia was the place where Goliath was born. And he grew up in the city. So here comes David on the run, trying to get rid of the anxiety of being a fugitive, marching through the front doors of Gath with Goliath's sword strapped on his belt. And he wasn't there 5 minutes before everybody in the city knew who he was. They took him to the king. Oh, by the way, in the inscription it says King Abimelech, and the king's name was Achish. And some of those people who have tried to find fault with the Bible say, here's the contradiction. But when they say that, they just tell you they haven't done their homework, because Abimelech is a word like Pharaoh. All of the kings were called Abimelechs, and Achish was his given name. He was Achish, the Abimelech of Philistia. And David was taken to Achish, and he stood before Achish. He didn't know what to do. He was a dead man. He knew it. Here was the guy who had killed the hero of the Philistines. So you know what he did? David feigned madness. He acted crazy. It says in the scripture, he drooled in his beard and he scrabbled on the door. It was the first plea of insanity in the Bible. You know, it's been going on ever since, but that's what he did. He pled insanity, and he was so crazy that Achish said, hey, I don't need him. Get him out of here. I got enough crazy people. I don't need another one. And so the scripture says David was banished from the presence of Achish, and he went down into the wilderness, and he holed up in a cave called the Cave of Adullam. And while he was in that cave, scared to death, afraid of his own shadow, David wrote the words of Psalm 34. I'll tell you what, if somebody's going to tell me how to get over fear, I would at least hope they've experienced it once or twice in their life. I want to tell you that what David is writing in the psalm, he has some background. that gives credibility to his words. It was a time of intense loneliness and fear for David. He had been anointed king, but had never known one day of being king. He'd been abandoned by his own people as well as by his enemies. Here he was hiding in a cave, frustrated, discouraged, scared to death. And out of that experience, he produced these words. Now, I wish I had time to teach every verse in Psalm 34, but I don't. And since I don't, I want to grab hold of the truth that has to do with fear and see if we can't get some help for our own lives. I don't know what cave you're holed up in, but sooner or later, we all get to the cave, don't we? We get there discouraged and frustrated and wondering what's next and kind of afraid to think very far into the future. We reflect upon what's happened in the past week, and we really don't want to write it down because it's too painful. So David wants to encourage us, and what he tells us, first of all, in the beginning of this psalm, number one, is when you find yourself in the cave of fear and discouragement, when that free-floating anxiety descends upon your life, the first thing you need to do is to acknowledge the reliability of your God. Verses 1 through 3 could catch you off guard if you don't understand what David's doing. These are words that would find themselves in a song of great praise and exultation. Read them with me from your Bible or from the New Living Paraphrase. David writes, "I will bless the Lord at all times. His praise shall continually be in my mouth. My soul shall make its boast in the Lord. The humble shall hear of it and be glad. Oh, magnify the Lord with me and let us exalt his name together." Those are the words David wrote in the cave of fear and discouragement. And he wants us to understand that when we face the fears of our lives as Christian people, as believers in God, we must start with the realization that the God who is in charge of our lives is reliable, and that he is worthy of our praise in every situation, and that nothing that is happening to us has caught him by surprise. He is the Lord who is in charge. I've shared with you a couple of times the little word of the granddaughter of one of my good friends who said that the one word that is not in God's vocabulary is the word oops. And I never will forget that, because that really speaks reams to me. It reminds us that what goes on in our lives and the things that are happening to us that cause our fear are things which have been filtered through the hands of a God that we trust and that we love. And David says he began to deal with his fear by bringing before God his praise and adoration. Isaiah 61:3 speaks of this kind of exchange when it talks about exchanging the garment of joy for the spirit of heaviness. What David is saying is that when you begin to be fearful, if you are a believer in God, you should immediately turn your attention away from your fear, even if you have to force yourself to do it, and begin to look into the face of Almighty God and express your love and appreciation and your praise and your exaltation of the one who is in charge. Three times he says it in three different phrases. He says, "I will praise the Lord no matter what happens. I will constantly speak of his glories and grace. I will boast of his kindness to me." What we're prone to do when we get afraid, I know it well, is to go cover ourselves up, put the blanket over our head, and then, in a fetal position, nurse our fears. Have you ever done that? Talk to yourself about how bad it is. Reflect on the awful options that are before you. Try to remember everybody else who had what you have who died. You know what I'm talking about? And oh, how the adversary of our souls loves to get us in that kind of a pity party, where we get our attention focused on ourselves and off the resource of our God. You say, "Well, what good is going to happen to me if I begin to praise and worship God?" I'll tell you what will happen. It will make God big in your heart and in your mind, and all of a sudden the problem you have will get into perspective. Satan wants the problem to become everything. God wants himself to be everything and the problem in perspective to the Creator. When I pray and worship God, sometimes even with tears coming down my face because there's a hurt I can't deal with, it is a wonderful thing to see the transformation that takes place within my spirit. As I worship and praise God, my problem doesn't go away. But all of a sudden, I see it in perspective to the one who is in charge of everything, last I heard, in perspective to Almighty God. I want to take just a moment and think with you about that last little phrase that David wrote. He said, I will boast of his kindness to me. And I wrote down in my journal this week that it's interesting what we boast about. When you were at the last dinner party with your friends, what was it that occupied the attention of the group? And what did you talk about and what did you boast about? Someone has written that if you boast in your conversation about the great things you have done, then you are simply reflecting your own insecurity. Only by putting the spotlight on the Lord and focusing on Him do you really understand what it's like. And you know, I would like to start a new club, Boasting in the Lord Club. When we get together, just brag on Jesus. You know, so many good things are happening in our lives as individuals and in this church as a congregation. When we get together as God's people, we ought to boast on the Lord. We ought to brag on God. Instead of trying to lift ourselves up or worse, put somebody else down. David says one of the great therapies for fear and discouragement is to have yay God parties every time you get an opportunity. The next thing that he talks about in this psalm is very difficult for some of us. I think most of us, because we're spiritually intelligent, know the importance of acknowledging the reliability of God. We know that. That's in the scripture, and we don't have a hard time dealing with that. We may not always be obedient to it, but we know it's there. But the second thing David points out in the beginning of this psalm is that when you have to deal with the fear in your life, number two, you have to admit the reality of it. You have to admit the reality of your fear. Read verses 4 and 5 with me. I sought the Lord, and He heard me and delivered me from all my fears. They looked to Him and were radiant, and their faces were not ashamed. Now, please watch your Bibles carefully, and let me tell you what is going on in these verses, because it isn't clear just reading it from the English version. The original language actually says, so their faces shall never be ashamed. And what the psalmist is doing in his poetic style is personifying his fears. And this is what the verse really says. He delivered me from all my fears. In looking to Him, my fears were enlightened, and their faces will never be ashamed. Or literally, I will never put a veil over the face of my fears. I will never try to hide them. What the psalmist is saying is that part of the process of dealing with fear is the willingness to acknowledge and admit that it's there. I don't like to acknowledge my weaknesses. I mean, I really struggle with that. I don't like to acknowledge them to Donna, not to my children. And I even don't, you know, it's kind of stupid when you get right down to it. I don't even like to tell God. And then I think, good night, Jeremiah. He knows everything. You know, He knows already, but I know that and I understand that up here, but I just have a hard time saying, God, I'm afraid, or God, I'm weak. In our fantasies, and you watch this, in our fantasies, we are always the ones who do the right thing. We are always the one who walks into a fearful situation, and we're the strong ones. Isn't that the way you fantasize? Here's a whole group. Everybody's coming unglued. And here you come, boy. I'm telling you, Mr. Rock. And you walk in and you've got it all together and you give a little speech. And in a few minutes, everybody's calmed down and the whole thing's in control. And you did it again, right? But it very seldom is that way. And while it might be true in our fantasies, it's not true in reality. And the bottom line, friends, is that all of us have moments where we are very much afraid. Strange things produce fear in us, but the fear is real. And the psalmist says, we ought to acknowledge our fear before God. Now, let me tell you why I think that's important. I believe it's important because only the fearful and the weak and the helpless ever get the power of God in their lives. Mm.
1: You know, the Bible says that when we are weak, then He is strong. And all of us who serve Him have found that to be true in more than one situation. During sickness, when you can barely figure out how you're going to do what God has called you to do, you step forward and do it and discover that God is there empowering you to do what you cannot do in your own strength. It is true that the things that we feel are debilitating to us often provide the platform for God to work in our lives. Certainly that is true with the subject of fear. We'll have part two of that tomorrow. I hope you'll join us then. And let me remind you that Turning Point is going to Alaska in July. That's not very far from now. That's pretty close. In July, we'll be cruising the Inside Passage, visiting Icy Strait Point, Hubbard Glacier, Juneau, Ketchikan, and Victoria, and seeing the beautiful sights of Alaska. 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
3: 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And coming up next, we'll continue to get godly answers. 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
15: 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Answering your questions today, we've got Char Broderson from Calvary Chapel, Costa Mesa, and Mike Chaddock from Image Church in San Juan Capistrano. What's up, guys?
16: Hello, Brian.
17: Happy Monday.
15: Happy Monday. We are here. Yep, ready to answer your questions, so call in. We'll start with one that was submitted online. This is from Amanda. She is in Whittier, listening on FM 107.9 K-Wave, and she has a salvation question. My dad had a stroke in 2019 and now has dementia. My mom and I are his primary caregivers. The grief is there because my dad is not who he was anymore. My question is, prior to his stroke and dementia, he was a Catholic. He no longer goes to church given the circumstances. I am a Christian, and I'm concerned about his salvation since he is getting older. Can God make his presence known with someone who has dementia? And what simple prayer can I pray with him so he can be saved? Mm. What would you say, Mike?
17: Well, the last part of it is a good question. Just a person who's alive but unconscious, you know, can God speak to them given that, you know, to whatever extent the ordinary means of human oral speech, it doesn't seem to be working. But then the preface of the question with the specifics intrigues me, because mentioned that he was Catholic and you're concerned about his salvation. So I'm, yeah. It, you know, this is why it's great to call in, because I would want to ask, you know, are you, it sounds like you think maybe Catholics aren't Christians,
16: right?
17: Because I would want to talk about that, and probably more specifically, because obviously you can have somebody who attends any church, it could be our church's Char, it could be the Catholic Church, and you can say, what does the church, like, officially teach and believe? But then there's individuals. They can come for many reasons. They, you know, may hold to the statement of faith genuinely with their whole heart that a particular church, they may not. You know, I don't know. So I would want to know, is there reason other than an affiliation with, you know, the Catholic denomination that would make you think they weren't saved? Because I would think, and even in Catholicism, and again, once as a convinced Protestant, there is a lot of stuff in the Catholic tradition I find problematic. But if we reduce things to the core, we as Protestants, evangelicals, hold to the same Orthodox faith,
12: yeah.
17: You know, the Apostles' Creed, Nicene Creed. We believe in one God, eternally existent, three persons. We believe in Jesus Christ, the Son of eternal Son of God, who for us and for our salvation became man, most perfect life, died on the cross, rose again from the dead, and is coming again to judge the living and the dead. So, I mean, I would assume somebody, the Catholic Church holds that. And if somebody were a member and they held to that with their whole heart,

0: believe they're saved. So I don't see the... But to the second part, irrespective of the specific context, I mean, I do believe God can speak immediately to the human soul. I think, again, is God restrained by our limitations? I don't think so. If a person is alive, I believe God is capable of communicating to them. Yeah. There are stories, of course, of people who are unconscious and people were praying for them, reading them scripture, singing songs, and they thought they were going to die, and they pulled through, and the person remembers this. Yeah, they actually said, hey, we thought, oh, they couldn't hear anything. They couldn't. And they actually did. But even in the case that they couldn't, I do believe God is able to speak immediately to the human soul. And as a pastor, I've visited many people who were sick and dying and unconscious. And, you know, it always hit me, like, what words of mine can do anything? And that's, you know, I rely on scripture, but at the same time, I trust in the spirit and sovereignty of God that he is able to communicate to the human mind, the human soul, the human spirit, even if it's apart from ordinary human means.
1: Yeah, absolutely. Yeah, and I think, man, that is our confidence. You know, just God is so full of grace. You know, I think about Titus when Paul, two times, I think, in the book of Titus, Paul is talking about God's kindness. Man, like when the goodness and kindness of our God appeared, not by works that we have done, you know, he saved us and called us with a holy calling. He says the love and kindness of God is what drives God to rescue, right? And, sometimes we're faced with our own human failures. I mean, a physical failure, right? Inability to recognize faces, to be able to communicate now. So there's human inability and human failure. And how far does the faithfulness of God go? Oh, it goes to the very end. Mm. And we need to be certain of that. And I love what you just finished with, Mike, too. Just, you know, I mean, the scriptures tell us that the word of God, God's own word to us, actually pierces to the very center of the human being and can divide. You know, we often talk about, even in our preaching, that the Spirit of God can get through any locked door, the hardest human heart, he is able to penetrate. And so this confidence that God can do what no human being can do in communication to another soul. So I think we need to be certain of God's goodness and of God's power and his faithfulness. And so I want to kind of direct the rest of what I'm saying just to you, Amanda, and it sounds like your mother as well. And I think that your role in these last, years, months, weeks, who knows, of your father's life, your work is to strengthen his faith. And I think as much as you can, just to remind him, even though he might not ever be able to tell you that he hears you and that he remembers, but just to bring him back to these simple truths about the love of Jesus. You know, Mike, you and I were just discussing Psalm 23 right before we went on live. And just, man, what a powerful assurance we find about the character of God in that psalm, about his faithfulness to us, about his goodness and his mercy that chase after us all the days of our lives. That's the kind of assurance we need in our last days. I've had a number of friends who have passed away and, you know, for various reasons. And something that I've noticed is in those final, you know, months and weeks, there is just a recognition of, have I done enough? And I would say an honest recognition, no, you haven't. And that is not the point. But I think to reassure these individuals that that's not what it's about. Yeah. God loves you and he has set his love on you and he will be faithful even through death. Like that is his commitment to you. This weekend I was actually sharing at my brother-in-law's memorial. He suddenly passed away of a heart attack about a month ago. And I was sharing just a word that my sister had shared with me. And this is really about just facing our own deaths and just the assurance of God's faithfulness. But this line here was just so powerful. It says this: as you think ahead about your death, don't worry about failing God at the final moment. He who commands you will also carry you, and you will glorify God by your death.

0: I think Christians need to just receive that assurance from other Christians. And so, Amanda, I just would encourage you as much as you can to pray scripture over your dad, to read scripture over him, that even though he might not be able to understand, to assure him, your sins are forgiven you for Jesus' sake. Dad, you're going to see Jesus. You're on your way to glory. And just remind him of those things that are true about the goodness of God, about our salvation being, you know, by grace alone, through faith alone, in Christ alone. Mm. So.
1: 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And Darla's calling in with a comment about something we discussed last week on the show. Go ahead, Darla.
2: I'm an end-of-life nurse, and I've been an end-of-life nurse for about 35 years, and I have watched the Lord break deafness, Alzheimer's. I have seen countless miracles for people that did not know Christ, and on their deathbed, they have accepted the Lord. I've seen this over and over again. So never give up hope. Mm-hmm. I've had 100-year-old people accept Christ at the last minute.
0: Yeah.
2: So I just wanted to encourage her that our God is good.
0: Yeah. Amen, Darla. That is just so such a beautiful reminder. Just even, you know, like we often talk about the thief on the cross, right? The final hour, the 11th hour, right? Just the enormous grace of the Lord Jesus, just to turn to this one individual who's formally mocking him and say, yeah, today you will be with me in paradise. It's like that God is willing to the bitter end to receive anyone who will call upon him, anyone who will turn to him into his kingdom with such grace. It's beautiful.
3: Hey, Alan, what a beautiful calling in life God's given you, Darla, to be there for people. I find that's been one of the great honors of my life, is to be at the bedside of people as they're approaching their departure, you know, and whether it's non-believers and trying to pray and encourage them to not resist any longer. The, like Ashtar was saying, the beauty of God's grace, think about it. If God were anything like us, if someone rejects you your entire life, and then the last minute, now that they have nothing to lose and everything, they go, all right, I'll let you have me. You know, when I miss my, like, you know what? It's too late.
0: Yeah.
3: I've had it. You had your chances. No. But God is not proud. He is a humble God. And that even to the dying breath, he's saying, if you are willing to let me, I am more than willing to save you. Mm-hmm. And for saints that are departing, to encourage them, to strengthen them, to realize, sadly, spiritual warfare doesn't stop as we approach death's door. There's a lot of spiritual warfare that can go on. The enemy never does, never has played fair, and wants to kick saints when they're down. So I think it's a sacred duty of fellow believers to strengthen one another in the faith as we prepare to depart and see them go before the presence of the Lord, and encourage them, as Char said, in the hope of the gospel, that it's never, never about what we have done, but like the Apostle Paul himself said, that I might be found in him, not having a righteousness of my own that comes from the law, but a righteousness that comes from Christ. And that is the hope of the gospel.
1: Darla, thanks for calling us today on Pastor's Perspective. 888-564-6173 is the number. 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Let's go back to the questions that were submitted online, and you can call us right now till 4 o'clock at 888-564-6173. Archie in Roanoke, Virginia, sent us two questions. Here's the first one. He asks a question about confidentiality and gossip amongst married people. If one individual in a marriage is doing things that are personal, is it okay to share with the spouse or not? As some in my circle are saying, it wouldn't be gossip unless it left the marriage, and others saying it would be gossip to even tell your spouse. What would you say, Char?
0: Yeah, I mean, I think it really depends on kind of the maturity of your marriage relationship, right? Is your marriage relationship something that there's confidentiality, there's wisdom, there's a desire to, you know, partner and to help one another and to help others around you. I mean, like, my wife is my sparring partner. Right? I mean, I don't think there's anything that I don't share with her. And I do that because I need her wisdom. And so there are things that are shared confidentially with me. And I share them with my wife because I need her take on these things. She is my partner, and she has just incredible wisdom and insight. Many times that I just don't have in situations, and I need her. And God has brought her into my life and vice versa so that we can help one another, be helpful to others around us, right? And so I think if that is the purpose of your marriage, then I think you can only be bettered by getting those insights and that other, you know, wisdom from your partner. However, you know, obviously if your partner is somebody who just because their own personal immaturity and maybe somebody who has a propensity to use kind of information against people and maybe to hold grudge if they know certain things, then I think you have to protect your spouse and also protect the individual who shared these things. So I don't think it's like a one-size-fits-all type of application to it, but I know in my marriage that's how it's.
1: And that might be a tough call to make. For you, it's easy because you know that Grace is spiritually mature, but somebody else, they might have to realize, wait, I can't tell my spouse about this because they'll go off and tell their friends. And if it gets back to the original person that this got out.
0: Yeah, absolutely.
3: Yeah, I agree with what Char said and would just add, I think, you know, setting expectations and things prior to conversations is important for people. You know, if, for example, somebody, and again, Char and I are both pastors, I do think it's a little different there, but just generally speaking, I think you kind of should assume if somebody's married, there's definitely a likelihood they may share that. And so if that's something you don't want shared, I think you should preface it that way. But then you also have to be willing to receive from the married person you're sharing it with. They may say, hey, well, then it's better if you don't share that with me because I would share this with my wife, you know. So I think part of it, again, affirm everything Char said, I agree. And then I just think saying it up front, because I do think a lot of the expectations people have on both sides of this are just not spoken.
0: Yeah, sure.
3: You know, somebody will share something and be upset that you share with your spouse, but they never said, hey, don't share this with your spouse. You never agreed not to share it with your spouse. So I just think that's important to have that conversation. And I tell people that, like, hey, if you're going to, you know, share this with me, if it's something I think, you know, if this is something you really want to be kept between us, just make sure you're not putting me in an awkward position. Make sure you're not saying anything that doesn't need to be shared with my wife or that I wouldn't need to bounce off of her or whatever it is. So it is a judgment call. I mean, sometimes there's just embarrassing stuff. It's like maybe my wife doesn't need to know about it. It's not about her. It's not about me. It's not about us.
0: Yeah.
3: And it's just something particularly embarrassing. Maybe in this instance, let's say as a man, it's something another man told me. Sure. Maybe it's the kind of thing, no, I wouldn't it wouldn't come up. It would be right. Not just weird for the person telling me. I don't even want my wife that to be in her head. Just not a good thing. So, again, I think it is a case-by-case basis, but very, very good upfront to state what expectations are on both sides.
0: Absolutely.
1: Here's Archie's other question. It has to do with hospitality. In Hebrews 13, the writer says to show hospitality to all because some have shown hospitality to angels without knowing it. Are there any examples of that in the Bible, like where an angel was taken care of while in disguise, if you will, or just any example of humans catering to angels knowingly or not knowingly?
0: Yeah, absolutely. The first one that comes to mind is Genesis 18. So Abraham receives these three strangers that are walking, and as he begins to interact with them, he realizes this is Yahweh that is present, and you're not really sure how it's working, but at some point in time, each of them is referred to as the Lord.
3: Mm-hmm.
0: That's very interesting. And then as the scene closes, the Lord stays with Abraham and discusses with him his coming down to observe Sodom because the outcry against it has come up to him. But the other two strangers go away, and they go into the city of Sodom, and they are met by Lot. And Lot doesn't know that they're angels, but it's or messengers.
3: Nobody does.
0: But nobody does. And it's revealed later that they are. And so, I mean, there's actually a number of stories like this. I mean, Samson's parents would be this, Gideon as well. There's a number of stories in the Judges where we have this, the angel of the Lord showing up, and you know, Joshua as well. There's all these stories. And so, yeah, this is actually, I think, where this comes from. Is the writer of Hebrews is considering the story of how God has shown up or sent his angels and how the hospitality of God's people has created blessing then for them to receive or judgment because of a lack of hospitality. And so, yeah, it's actually all over the scriptures, in fact.
3: Yeah. Yeah, it's actually, you know, Genesis 18 and 19, like Char was saying, is just a very glaring, obvious example of this. But I think, you know, sometimes when we're really familiar with the Bible, we go, oh, we know these are angels and all that. And you forget, in the story, though, neither Abraham nor Lot have any clue at first that these are angels at all. You know, and I was thinking particularly of the latter scene in Sodom with Lot. He sees these men and wants to show hospitality. And they said, oh, no, we'll sleep in the public square. No, no, no, you come in. And then the men of the city, they said, bring out the two men. They look just like ordinary human beings to everybody in the story, and only later is it revealed to them. So sometimes that's why it's important where, obviously, as we grow in our knowledge of the Bible, we accumulate information and knowledge, but it's always important to reread text afresh and anew, because sometimes we're supplying the answers before we've let the question or the scene really play itself out. So if you're putting yourself in Abraham's shoes, Lot's shoes, what was it like? They just were showing hospitality to strangers, and they turned out to be angels, as you said, Jar, just like the author of Hebrews says.
0: Yeah. It's interesting. I just recently did a series on hospitality. I read a beautiful book by Joshua Jipp, and it's called Saved by Faith and Hospitality. And it's talking about, you know, I mean, basically, you know, almost like the premise of the book of James, right? Like, your faith will show itself because God is a hospitable God who shows provision, care, protection for the vulnerable. This is what his people do as well. And he actually tells the story of Genesis 18, 19. Sometimes we don't realize these are two mirroring stories. And Abraham is a righteous man who shows hospitality to strangers. And yet the people of Sodom, it's clear the wickedness of them, because they do not show hospitality to strangers. Instead, they oppress, you know, the vulnerable. And so it's just powerful to actually reread those passages, I think, in light not just of, oh, this is a theophany, but this is actually about righteousness and hospitality that should be just shown among all people.
3: That's right.
0: So, yeah. Powerful.
3: Yeah. In the ancient Near East, again, even a non-Israelite reading this text would be blown away by what the men of Sodom did, because this was part of, you know, the honor and shame culture. You show honor by showing honor to strangers. And people relied on this as they traveled in times where there's no hotels, there's no place. I mean, you're completely vulnerable when you're moving from place to place, especially outside of your family, your clan, your home region, and you are absolutely and utterly dependent on that hospitality. It's how culture and society could function, and different tribes and clans could, you know, relate to each other. So anyone reading that would go, oh my gosh, this is extremely wicked. You don't just have to have a Hebrew Israelite background to know this. This would have been sort of like common morality, and the people of Sodom were everyone would have kind of understood, man, these people were just beyond even basic human morality.
1: I'm looking at the cover of the book you mentioned, Char, Saved by Faith and Hospitality. It's got a depiction of the Good Samaritan story there on the front, and that's a great example there. It's not necessarily, I mean, I would say it's not necessarily just bringing people into your home, although that's what we often think of, but just reaching out to people in their time of need, whatever that might be. Do you have any examples of times when maybe you thought, I wonder if that was an angel? Or
3: There was this guy, and I went to Bible college in Maui in 2003. And me and another friend from Bible college who went to be with Jesus, very young, brain cancer, Brent Yim. Mm-hmm. I don't know
1: yeah.
3: if you
1: oh yeah
3: you knew Brent. But him and I met this this old ex-Marine Pentecostal guy, and he was a single man, wasn't married, no kids, and we saw him at the gym, and he was constantly singing hallelujah, praise the Lord, evangelizing every single person he met, it was the weirdest thing. We both literally were like, this, he's kind of an anomaly, like there's something about this guy is so different, didn't know where he came from, and all of a sudden he kind of like, you know, he's just gone or whatever, and we kind of like, he almost was like an angel. Do I know that? No, I don't. He had a little bit of a backstory, so maybe,
0: yeah, sure.
3: maybe not, but honestly, he was just somebody that kind of appeared on the scene, was this overwhelming presence of God, ministered to every single person that he met, and then he kind of disappeared, and it was just something that left us wondering, and we like both love this guy so much. We like begged him, can we buy you breakfast? Can we take you out? And he's like, no, you can't pay for anything for me or whatever. Like, no, we want to do that. You know, like we want to show you, just this hospitality, this genuine appreciation for just who you are. And yeah, I don't know. Who knows? I guess we'll, his name was Dave, and I guess we'll find out one day.
0: Love it. Yeah, no, I don't have any stories like that. It's interesting. When I was doing my studies for this series, I was reading Henry Nouwen has a particular book that I can't remember the name right now, but he talks about how there's this really beautiful thing that happens in so many of these stories of hospitality in Scripture. And so he talks about like the story of Abraham. So Abraham brings out, you know, bread and wine and the fatted calf and all these things. But then what is given in response to Abraham is so much more than he gave. He's given the promises of Isaac, at this time next year, I will visit you. So it's this ratification of the promise, this hope that's given to him. And he talks about the story of Elijah, I can sometimes get confused, but the widow of Zarephath, right? And he goes and, you know, he tells her, look, if you feed me, like, you know, I know that you're about to make your last meal, but if you feed me, the oil will never run out and the wheat will never run out. And so, and not only that, but later on in the story, Elijah raises her son from the dead. And so what this woman receives in the end is so much more than she ever gave. Yeah. And he was just talking about like this principle, even in our own lives. And I have had this experience that when I have opened up my life, my home to show hospitality to others, what they have given in return, the gifts that they have revealed to me do not compare to what I sacrificed and gave them. And I just, as I read that, I thought, man, that is so true in my own life. Sharing my life with others, letting them in, whether as a confidant or, you know, just into like, you can use my stuff. I've just received so much more friendship and wisdom and care, support from these individuals. And that's not always true.
3: Yeah.
0: Like it's not always reciprocal, but I just think of the kindness of God, man. That when we are generous, when we show hospitality, God is not, you know, as the writer of Hebrews says again, unjust to forget your labor of love that you have shown and do show. So,
3: yeah, just, you know, like at Michael's memorial, I was talking about how I met him on a missions trip to the UK.
0: Yeah, yeah.
3: And I remember, you know, like we're doing this missions trip because we want to like reach, you know, the UK for Christ. We want to do this. We want to. And I found like, you know, the thing that happened even more than, okay, we witnessed to so-and-so, we were blessed in going over. Like, I saw the faith of, like, the students that we brought over, my own faith. Yeah, like, yeah. I really didn't go over with the intention of for my growth. I wanted to see others. And yet in the so doing, I found, oh, my gosh, the Lord blessed us and gave us and increased our faith more than I had possibly anticipated, you know. And again, just the irony of that, it is more blessed to give than to receive, and the irony is in the giving you receive far more than you would have received had you not given.
0: That's right.
1: Okay, good stuff to close out the first hour of Pastor's Perspective. And we're going to do another half hour or 25 minutes or so. Give us a call. 888-564-6173 is the number. We've got Pastors Char Broderson and Mike Shattuck here, and they would love to talk to you about whatever it is that you're going through or whatever questions you have about the Bible and the Christian faith, other religions. Maybe you know someone who's practicing a different religion, or who knows what it is. You want some information on how to minister to them or minister to your family. We're here for 25 more minutes at 888-564-6173. Give us a call.
4: When Monica told me she had to give sexual favors to a man just so she and her baby could sleep out of the rain, I was angry. I'm Willie Jordan of Fred Jordan Mission. Let's take three. Imagine a poor, vulnerable woman forced to give her body to a man just to get her baby out of the rain. Monica went on to tell me how she and her two-year-old baby son were forced out of the house and back into the rain at 5:30 the next morning. The man got what he wanted, and then he threw her away like a piece of garbage. Her tears never stopped. She said, "Lady, I gotta give my baby away. I can't feed him no more." Down on Crenshaw and Imperial, there's a hamburger joint, and I get food out of the dumpster out and back. I don't trust the milk because milk spoils. But if there's a can of juice, I taste it first. And if nothing happens to me, I give him a drink. Then I pick up a hamburger and I pinch off the places that touch someone's mouth. Then I taste it to see if it's good. Then she looked in my eyes and she said, "Lady, I don't want to feed my baby out the garbage no more. I don't want to feed him out the garbage no more." I have 7 children, and I've never had to feed my children someone else's scraps from a dumpster. No mother should have to feed her children out of a dumpster, especially here in America. 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I'm Willie Jordan of Fred Jordan Mission. 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
1: 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K-Wave. 888-564-6173 is the number. Mike is back, and let's go to the phones. Here is Brian in Commerce, listening on FM 107.9 K-Wave. 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
7: Hey, guys.
1: Hey.
7: Happy Monday. Praise the Lord. I just had a story about entertaining angels.
1: Hmm.
7: About 30 years ago, I was at my turn signals on. So I was in Tommy's in Long Beach eating lunch with my son, who is about 12. And we were leaving, walking through the parking lot, and there was a guy digging through the trash. And we were going to my car, and I thought, you know what? I'll give him some money. I didn't really have any money. I gave him like $1.50 in change. And I walked up to him,

0: tight pants, and we just left. And it wasn't until later that I really believed that I was an angel. And it just kind of blew my mind. It was an interesting story that I just share with you guys.
1: I think the white pants were the dead giveaway. No? No, I'm joking.
0: I don't know, man.
2: Just slipping that in there. He's like, did you notice the white pants?
3: Yes. Yeah.
2: That's fun, Brian. Yeah,
1: that is cool.
2: Yeah.
0: Digging through the trash.
2: Yeah.
0: He looked up at me like he was ready for me, and he wasn't surprised. He took my money, so I don't know. Maybe it was just a coincidence, but
2: yeah.
0: Over the years, I look back on that. Mm-hmm. It kind of blew my mind.
2: Yeah.
0: But anyways.
4: Yeah, no, that was like... You too, Brian. Yeah, that's similar. Like I just mentioned with my experience, it's one of those things where it could have been, and who knows? We'll see. We'll know one day.
2: Yeah. I think, I mean, you know, the whole idea of entertaining angels within Scripture, really it comes down to this. The angels are a test, right? Even in the story of Lot and Abraham, right?
4: Mm.
2: They, like you said, yeah. Mike, they don't know. They're just strangers. But this is a test. What's in you? Who are you really? Especially when there is a need right in front of you. And we know this from the New Testament. Jesus talks about in his Sermon on the Mount that God's people are those who love like God does. They have the character of the Father in the heaven who causes the rain to fall on the just and the unjust. Mm-hmm. Those who deserve, those who don't deserve, right? And Jesus says, be perfect, therefore, like your Father in heaven is perfect. And the word there is not like an idea of sinless perfection, though God is sinlessly perfect, but actually of this wholeness and completeness of person, that's who God is. And that's what the whole Sermon on the Mount is about, right? Is that the outward and the inward match. And we are a people who do good works. We're good because God is good. We're good because God is good and we're his children. And I think just as Jesus' disciples today, as those who represent God's kingdom here on earth, we should be a people, like Paul says in Titus, who are about good works simply because our God is good. And they put the goodness of God on display. And I remember back, you know, when I was in high school and college age, Bible college, you know, kind of early years of ministry, always this debate, you know, like, well, you know, is the church obligated to do good or is goodness a means for evangelism? Yes.
4: Yeah.
2: Both and, right?
4: Yep.
2: We are supposed to be a people that just do good, no matter the circumstance, whatever the need. And if God gives opportunity for us to open our mouths and to identify, hey, this goodness has a name, it has a source, and his name is Jesus, then great. But whether or not that opportunity is given, we should be about doing good and meeting needs wherever we find them, because that's what our Father in the heavens is like.
4: Yeah, I love how in Acts the early Christians were called followers of the way. Mm-hmm. Christianity is a way of life. It's not just a thing that you do. I think for many people, yes, that's kind of what it is. You know, it's certain parts of the week, maybe a Sunday morning slice of your life or, you know, certain kind of acts. But no, it's a total way of life. It's your ethos. It's the way that you live, like the Sermon on the Mount, right? It's not just about, and for a lot of people, they're picking, okay, wait, is it saying I need to do this or do this? And it's like, no, this is an all-encompassing way of life.
2: Yeah.
4: It's how we look at the world. It's how we relate to God. It's how we relate to people. And it doesn't matter who they are, right? It's not like Abraham's like, oh, here come the angels. I guess get out the good stuff.
2: It's
4: you know, it's not just the neighbors down the street. We'll tell them we're not here or something. It's Abraham's way of life. And he's showing that. Likewise, Sodom and Gomorrah, it wasn't just a bad act. This demonstrates it was their way of life. This is where they were. It reveals who they are.
1: 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Hello.
5: Hi there.
1: Hi. What's your question?
5: So my question is, if God created everything, why did he create Satan?
2: Char? Yeah, I think the best insight into that question is found in the story of the fall of humanity, actually, because we can assume just like God made human beings good originally, He also created the heavenly beings to be good.

0: originally. And yet there is this choice that we have whether to do what we've been created to do or to choose to not do that, right? And so in the same way that God created us good, created the devil good, and he had the choice to center himself around God, to glorify God, to do what he's created to do, and instead, Satan decided to center everything around himself. And so I do think that the story of humanity's fall is kind of a mirror story to the fall of Satan, and to understand how something good can be corrupted and go wrong.
1: Mike, any thoughts?
2: Yeah, no, I agree with that. And I just think, you know, for many of us, we're in time. And I think when we see something go terribly wrong, a horrible thing, we go, gosh, why would God make a world where this horrible thing could happen? But again, we have to remember God has the distinct advantage of seeing the end from the beginning. He sees the whole story. You know, it's like opening up a Shakespeare play and seeing, you know, the tragedy of Act Two, and then closing the play, closing the book, and going, gosh, you know, why did the writer do this? You know, it's like, well, you have to get to Act Five to understand Act Two, or it'll make no sense. And so it seems to be the case that for God, who sees all things, he sees the end. The greater good comes through allowing God's creation, such as Satan and human beings, like you said, Chuck, is in a sense, it's a mirror of the same thing, that in the end, what God does in and through sacrificing, revealing his own self. Because again, you could also say, well, the world might be this nicer, cleaner place, but then besides the fact, you know, we're not real free agents, and neither are the angels. We can't, you know, we're not good because we actually can't choose to say no or anything else. You would never actually know the love of God in a sense, right? Because the love of God is seen in that he sends his own son to die for sinners, which never would have been necessary had God allowed people never to do that, you know? And I think even in the canon, for example, like, as much as God is love in the Old Testament, but what did it cost God to love Israel? Yeah. I mean, it cost him his honor, right? Israel would constantly profane the name of God, and that's a real cost to a God who is holy. But you really see the supreme act of love not in what God allowed Israel to do to his name in the Old Testament, but rather what he allowed Israel to do to the person of his own son, that he allowed them to trample on the Son of God. And yet through that trampling, he would open up his love, his grace, and his forgiveness, which we never would have seen. We would never have known that's really the heart of God unless these tragic, terrible, and even evil things made it necessary.
0: Yeah. I think the Gospel of John, you know, really makes this idea that you're talking about, Mike, the most explicit, right? Because John will actually connect these two ideas, that the glory of God is this moment. The glory of God and the revelation of God are simultaneous. Like, right? Like, we actually don't see the fullness of who God is. John's argument is until the cross. Right? Like you're saying, like how far God would go in his love for humanity, how much God would give to those who had rebelled and just sabotaged his whole world. It's seen there in the cross. This actually is the glory of God, the revelation of who he is and how great his love is. I think it's powerful for us to think about.
2: Yeah, and I think, you know, we can see this even humanly, you know, with good parents, like, you know, what a parent is. You can say, I love my kid, or you love anyone else for that matter, but you really don't know how much someone actually loves you until they're willing to sacrifice for you. It's when you give up of yourself at real cost, you know, allowing yourself to be vulnerable, allowing yourself to be hurt, allowing yourself to be, you know, whatever it is. And I think that's what we see in and through this broader plan of salvation, the central feature of which, of course, is God sending his own son to die on the cross for us.
1: 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Now let's go to Larry in Fontana, listening on FM 107.9 K-Wave. What's up, Larry?
3: How you doing? Thank you very much for taking my call. My question is, where in the Bible, or is there anywhere in the Bible that the Gentiles did the Levitical man-made laws? I think there's 613 in the Bible, in Leviticus. Anywhere in the Bible the Gentiles did them? Or is this for the Jews?
0: I mean, I think that was...

0: actually apply to, we hear a lot of language in Acts about God-fearers. So these would be Gentiles who have not been circumcised and completely accepted all the regulations of the law of Moses, but they are living like Jews in every other way. So they actually honor, recognize, worship Yahweh as God and are following in obedience the law of Moses. So because, you know, the lifestyle, the way, I guess, of the Jews at that time is to follow, you know, the strict, not just the law of Moses, but the tradition of the elders as well. Yeah, that would be included. So I would imagine, yes, though we don't have, you know, Luke telling us, oh, by the way, these are the 613, right, you know, mandates that are found there. So does that make sense, Larry?
1: Well, yeah, that was brought up in a Bible study, and somebody brought up John 14, which says, if you love me, keep my commandments. It doesn't say if you love me, keep the 613 rules and regulations listed in Leviticus.
0: Sure.
1: So we were kind of like, wait a minute, okay, let's straighten this out.
0: Yeah. Well, you know, and Jesus is explicit.
1: The rules and regulations, are they man-made or God-made?
0: Yeah, the law of Moses is God-given, absolutely. Yeah. And Jesus is really not just summarizing the law of Moses, but he's actually giving a whole new insight into what that love is, right? Greater love has no one than this, than he would lay down his life for his friends. It's a, like we were just saying a moment ago, it's a whole new revelation of how big this kind of love is that God requires, right? And Jesus is demonstrating this, and that he, the sinless one, the only Son of God, is giving himself for his friends. He's giving himself for the life of the world. So Jesus is giving a whole new definition to the meaning behind, you know, the great command to love God and to love neighbor as self. And he's calling his disciples to follow him in obedience to this command.
2: Yeah, the 613, that's the traditional numbering or enumeration of the Torah, of the biblical law codes, the sum total of the thou shalt and thou shalt not. So these are not A, man-made,
0: right, or
2: B, they're not Gentile. Right. These are specifically revealed through the law of Moses.
3: We also hear, like, when the Pharisees were tithing on mint and everything, and that was a man-made tradition, right?
2: Or no, that's not what Jesus said. What Jesus rebukes them for is not that they did that. He actually says, no, you should do that. That's good. He says, the problem is you've neglected the weightier matters of the law, love, justice, and mercy. So the problem with them is they were meticulous in the little things, and in the things that mattered most, they were neglectful. So, and I think this kind of came up via a different route another week when we were talking about ethics, but Jesus speaks of weightier matters to the law. Yes. So sometimes people flatten the law of God. Every law is of equal weight or measure. And Jesus clearly says that's not true. They're all God's law, yes, but are all laws equal? No, they're not. Jesus makes this clear. He refers to weightier matters of the law. There's things that are closer to the essence and heart of God than the other things. And Jesus said, again, yes, the tithing, a tenth, the mint and cumin and all that, yeah, that's good. That's a part of honoring me. But what I'm really about is the love, the justice, and the mercy.
0: Right.
2: That's really the essence of my heart. Mint and cumin per se, whatever, you know, the love and justice, that really is what reflects my heart. And of course, this is the message of the prophets. Like I was reading through Amos again the other day, and God's actually sick and tired of all the offerings, all the outward religious ceremonies. He's like, you know what? I've had it with your bulls and goats. I don't want any more of your blood. He's like, I want you to repent in sackcloth, and I want you to lament over the condition of your heart. If you're doing these outward observances, but your heart is not right with me, you're not doing it for the right reasons, you're not doing it out of love for me, you're not doing it out of love for your fellow man, then you're missing the whole point of the law, which is love the Lord your God with all your heart, mind, soul, and strength. Love your neighbor as yourself. Yes, all these other lesser things, do those too, but these are the weightier matters of the law.
0: Yeah, and I think the modern version of this, if we could speak to that, would be, oh, you know, you're in fellowship, prayer, and Bible study, and yet, you know, you are constantly losing your patience with your employees. You're berating your children, right? You're, like, in competition with your wife. Well, like, right, any example of, like, you do all of these religious acts, and yet you don't love people. You don't show grace and mercy. You're not kind and helpful, right? It's the story of the Good Samaritan, right? It's like, here are these religious people on their way to worship God, and here's somebody who's literally bleeding to death on the side of the road, and they're like, oh, I can't defile myself by helping you. I've got to go worship God. It's like, hold on here. You've missed the point, right? And so even in our own lives, we should think about what would those tithing, mint, cumin, and dill – what's the equivalent of those things in our lives where we're missing the greater idea of kind of what we were talking about a moment ago, Mike, about good works, being good people, people who care about right relationships, who care about justice, who care about mercy being actually practiced in our lives.
2: Yeah. And it's something, you know, because a lot of people too, where, you know, they'll study the Bible a lot, they'll memorize a lot of information, they'll get the right answers, and then they'll simultaneously be some of the most unkind, ungracious people there. And it's like, wait a minute, you know, you might read it, but that's, so did the Pharisees and the scribes. You know, you search the scriptures diligently. Jesus didn't say they weren't diligent. Yeah. He said, you search them, but the whole time you're missing me. You know, you're not reading it with your heart. You know, you're just, this is just information for you to be a religious person through which you can express self-righteousness. And that's a real danger we have to acknowledge, is that outward religion, it's not that it's bad per se, outward expressions, right? Like attending church and taking communion, reading the Bible, praying, all that. It's not that, but again, don't miss the heart behind it all. This is what Jesus is having to reteach his followers when he talks about, you know, like when you pray, don't pray to be seen by people. He's not outlawing public prayer, by the way. He's just saying, you know, a person who is only concerned about looking religious does not pray in private. There's no glory there. Right. But if you're praying because you want God's favor, you love God, you want to experience God, you'll have a vibrant prayer life, because it's absolutely not about what people think about you and how great your prayers sound to others. It's that your Heavenly Father sees you in secret, and he will reward you openly.
3: Sometimes it's easier to tithe on mint and cumin and dill than to get our hands dirty and show hospitality. So that's why we do that or favor that. Larry, thanks for your phone call. Cynthia in Moreno Valley, listening on K-Wave 107.9. Hi there.
4: Hi. Oh, my gosh. I just want to say everything you just said was just fire to my, like, lenya. How do you say it? Like, wood to my fire?
2: Praise God.
4: Absolutely, like, beautiful. Yes. I just want to go before I ask my question. Pastor, you were saying you were just reading Amos,
2: yeah.
4: You were just reading Amos? Can you tell me where exactly so I can look that up later? Because I really want to dive deeper into that later.
2: Yeah, let me. Yeah.
0: I mean, Amos actually isn't a very long
3: book. I was going to say, yeah. It's just a.
0: So, yeah.
4: Okay, I'll look more into that. So forgive me. I don't recognize that book.
0: Oh, you're good. Yeah, Old Testament.
4: In January.
0: Oh, it's beautiful.
4: Oh,
0: wow.
4: The New Testament?
3: Old Testament. Near the end.
4: Oh, yeah, it sounded Old Testament. But
2: yeah, so it's
4: forward to going back into that testament.
2: Yeah, it's in several places. So there's Amos 5:21-23. I despise your feasts. I take no delight in your solemn assemblies. Even though you offer me burnt offerings and grain offerings, I will not accept them. And the peace offerings of your fattened animals, I will not look upon them. Take away from me the noise of your songs to the melody of your hearts. I will not listen. And he says this again in Isaiah 1:11-15 and Jeremiah 6:20.
3: It's page 819 in my Bible, so maybe
0: not helpful.
3: Maybe not helpful, yeah.
4: I have to say that resonates so much with my walk, because I, like I said, I recommitted. So I used to be a Christian, you know, before I backslid horribly. And let me tell you, that first time around, I thought I was on fire then. But really what I realized is that I was in religion, because when I backslid, it was so hard to come back to Christ, because I wasn't truly, like what I heard a pastor speaking today in the morning, he said, like, really baptized in that spirit, because I accepted salvation, but I had yet to really be baptized in that grace of God because I was not able to truly understand that I could make a mistake and he still loves me.
2: Absolutely.
4: I mean, I understand it more than ever now.
2: Like, absolutely.
4: I'm never getting off this path of righteousness. If I fall, I'm getting back up, but my goal is to wake up every day and take one step in front of the other on that narrow path that the Lord has for us. But it's so attainable if we just keep our eyes on him. And I'm just so grateful for you pastors because I'm just a person. And my job is to just love the Lord with all my heart. And that we're all called to do that. But not only are you pastors loving the Lord with all your heart, you're having to guide the rest of us. And I get tired just on my own path and with my own children. And I know that you did it because you felt called, but my gosh, like, I mean, prayers to you guys, glory to God.
0: Thank you.
4: But I'm so sorry, but I wanted to get to really quick the parable of the lost son. My pastor, one of my favorite pastors preached yesterday and he said, you know, I really love the parable of the lost son. I get it now. It's me. But he said something that really, he stuck out. He said that first century, it was unheard of for these parents to, you know, receive their children like that. But now it makes sense because you guys were just saying that you said that they lacked before, like love, justice, and mercy. Mm. So I get why he taught it because they didn't understand mercy.
0: Mm. Yeah. I think there's a little bit more going on here, Cynthia. Okay, so in that section, I think it's Luke 16, if I'm not mistaken, Jesus, we're told that there are tax collectors and sinners that are coming to Jesus gladly, like they're just flocking to him. But the religious leaders are just looking down at these people. And he says, look at this, you know, rabbi, he welcomes sinners gladly. And so Jesus tells them three stories. He tells them a story about a woman who loses a coin and she turned her whole house upside down looking for it. And then she finds it and then she tells everybody and they all rejoice, right? And then he tells another story. There's a man who had all these sheep and he loses one. He goes out looking for it. He finds it. Tells everybody, and they throw this big old party. And then Jesus tells another story about a man who loses his son. But in the story, you might notice, nobody goes out looking for the son. And the whole point is that sons are far more valuable than coins and far more valuable than sheep. And yet no one is looking for the son. And so Jesus knows how to tell a story. Something's missing, right? It's intentional. And so they'd be listening intently because actually in that culture, they would know this was the responsibility of the family to go out and to restore lost sons and daughters, those who got themselves in trouble. So the whole point is Jesus is saying to the religious leaders, you should have gone out and looking for these people. You should be rejoicing that they are coming to God, and yet here you are judging them. You've missed the heart of God.
3: Preach! The show's not over. No. Turn that music off. Man. Joke. Good one. Good job, Johnny. That was so good. Because, yes, sometimes we read that passage and we think, okay, Jesus is just telling three random stories here.
2: Never random.
3: Never. Cynthia, thanks for your phone call. Rick, Sarah, everyone else that we couldn't get to today. Guess what? We'll be here tomorrow between 3 and 4. God bless you guys. Thanks for watching and listening to Pastor's Perspective.
5: 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to the Gospel of Luke chapter 5, as Pastor Mark Jobe delivers his message, Faith-Driven People. and we'll be strengthened in our faith as people of God as we listen to Bold Steps in just a minute, 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

0: raising your child, it's so important to know that I think as parents, we don't, in our minds, we don't want them to face lions and bears right. because it's hard to watch them. 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
0: 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You know, right. and I look at so many of the things that I wanted to protect her from or that I wish that she hadn't gone through or that were hard to watch as a parent were the very things that God was using to create a very deep faith in her that's her own. Yeah. That's not just because of the way she was raised or because we always had her in church. And that's what you want for your young adults.
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6: If you say that you believe in Jesus and he's going to be Lord of your life, then I know that there's going to be change in your life. Oh, you may not be perfect. None of us are, but you will change. You cannot believe without change.

0: welcome to Bold Steps with Mark Job, president of Moody Bible Institute and senior pastor of New Life Community Church in Chicago. I'm Wayne Shepherd. You know, everyone on this planet has something that drives their life. It might be money or pleasure or power, even despair. But whatever is in the driver's seat of your life also determines where you are and where you go. And today, Mark, you're going to be talking about what it means to be a person driven by faith and not fear.
1: And this is so relevant right now, because it is faith, the substance of things hoped for, the belief that God's word supersedes even our circumstances, that should be driving our life.
0: Mm-hmm.
1: I mean, if we're driven by circumstances, this world right now is bit of a chaotic mess.
0: We'd be a mess, wouldn't we?
1: Yeah. But for the faith-filled person, we look at, what are you doing, God, in the midst of this mess? Because we know that there's someone that's sovereign. And so this is going to be an encouraging message for a lot of people.
0: What a great question to ask. What are you doing, God? And look for those opportunities. Well, the message is called Faith-Driven People. And here's Mark Job.
2: A while back, my wife and I had the opportunity of taking a trip to Italy. And so we hailed a taxi in Rome. Now, if you think Chicago drivers are crazy, try driving in a taxi in Rome. We got in this taxi. He showed him where we were going to go. He was blabbing off in Italian a little bit, knew a little bit of English. And we got in the car, looked at my wife. This is nice, being in Rome. Look at all the sights. And then, boom. I felt like my face was kind of going like this. He was going so fast. I mean, this guy was driving like a maniac. I mean, he's turning, weaving in and out. I mean, my wife looked at me like, hey, is this for real? I mean, we're hanging on to things as tight as we can. I mean, he is turning, screeching, going in and out, honking his horn at people. I mean, I'm pretty sure of my salvation, but I had to like double check it. Lord, I pray right now, prepare me to meet you in eternity right now. If there's any sins I haven't confessed, I want to confess them right now, because it feels like I'm going to glory soon. He's just chatting away while he's driving this way. He was in the driver's seat, and whoever is in the driver's seat determines how fast you're going to go, determines where you're going to end up. And so everybody here has someone or something in the driver's seat. I've had two teenagers that I've had to train in driving. And boy, you want to bump up your faith? Put a 16-year-old in the driver's seat. That'll cause you to make sure you go prayed up as well. But I believe that today, God is calling many of you to take whatever's been in the driver's seat and allow Jesus Christ

0: and your relationship to God to be the primary driver in that driver's seat. And there's no way of doing that unless we are people full of faith. The Bible tells us in Hebrews chapter 11 that faith is the substance of things hoped for, the evidence of things not seen. There is nothing that you receive in life without receiving it via faith. Faith is the transportation system that links heaven and earth together. Everything good that comes from heaven comes to earth via faith. Jesus said, if you have faith, just like a mustard seed, you will be able to do incredible things. Healing comes via faith. Salvation comes via faith. Every answer to our prayer comes via faith. Faith is that bridge system. When the bridge is broken, it's not that heaven doesn't have it, it's that earth can't receive it because the bridge that connects heaven and earth is down. Jesus taught us that in many, many of his teachings. And if you look at Luke chapter 5, you'll find a story of people that were driven by faith. And I'm going to read verses 17. It says, one day, as he was teaching, referring to Jesus, Pharisees and teachers of the law, these were people that were very religious but did not know Jesus very well, who had come from every village of Galilee and from Judea and Jerusalem, were sitting there. And the power of the Lord was present for him to heal the sick. Verse 18. Some men came carrying a paralytic on a mat and tried to take him into the house to lay him before Jesus. When they could not find a way to do this because of the crowd, they went up on the roof and they lowered him on a mat through the tiles in the middle of the crowd right in front of Jesus. When Jesus saw their faith, he said, "Friend, your sins are forgiven." The Pharisees and the teachers of the law began thinking to themselves, "Who is this fellow who speaks blasphemy? Who can forgive sins but God alone?" Jesus knew what they were thinking and asked, "Why are you thinking these things in your heart? Which is easier to say, 'Your sins are forgiven,' or say, 'Get up and walk'? But that you may know that the Son of God has authority on earth to forgive sins," he said to the paralyzed man, "I tell you, get up, take your mat, and go home." Immediately he stood up in front of them and took what he had been lying on and went home praising God. Everyone was amazed and gave praise to God. They were filled with awe and they said, "We have seen remarkable things today." The word of the Lord. You may be seated. I want you to see from this passage what it means to be people that are driven by faith. You'll find this account, the same story told in a couple other Gospels as well, the Synoptic Gospels. You'll find them in Mark chapter 2, verse 3 through 12, and in Matthew chapter 9, verses 2 through 8. In Mark chapter 2, it says that Jesus was in a home in Capernaum. This was probably Peter's home. If you recall, Peter was the apostle that liked to, well, he was impulsive. He jumped out of the boat when Jesus said, "Come." He would blurt things out without thinking. He had this impetuous, impulsive spirit about him. He would sometimes say incredible things and sometimes put his foot in his mouth. Most scholars believe that Jesus was actually teaching at Peter's home. Peter was married. We know that he was married because Jesus had actually healed Peter's mother-in-law. So more than likely, Jesus was at Peter's house in Capernaum. The houses in the Jewish villages were not that big. I mean, the living room could probably house or seat about maybe 30 to 40 people at max. So the Bible says that there were great crowds that were following Jesus. His reputation had spread. People were curious about the fact that he healed the sick. He cast out evil spirits. He spoke as one that had authority. People listened to Jesus. There was something about Jesus that was compelling. It drew people like a magnet. But not everybody that came that day was there out of sincerity. Some people were there to cast stones, to find something they could catch Jesus saying that they could accuse him of. The Pharisees, there were 6,000 Pharisees in Jerusalem. The Pharisees were people that were trained in Old Testament scripture. They walked around in long robes, their head in the air. They looked at most people with disdain if you weren't a Pharisee and didn't fast like they fasted and didn't know scripture like they knew scripture. They knew the Bible, the Old Testament scripture, but they lacked a heart for people and they lacked compassion. They were Jesus' most adamant enemies, the Pharisees. How many of you know sometimes people can be very religious but very far from the heart of Jesus? Have you ever met them? Oh, I've met people that knew scripture, were very religious and very involved in their church. But there is a huge difference between being religious and knowing Jesus. Oh, you can tell pretty quickly when someone's religious and you're around them and you may feel demeaned and put down and judged and castigated and come against. You don't feel like that around Jesus. You feel like that around religious people, but not Jesus lovers and Jesus followers. Oh, they may challenge you, but you sense the power of God's love. And the Bible says that Jesus was there. And if you are driven by faith and you are going to be a faith-driven person, I want you to understand a couple characteristics about faith-driven people. It tells us in verse 17 that the power of the Lord was present for him to perform healing. The power of the Lord. Notice what it says in verse 17. It says, and the power of the Lord was present for him to heal the sick. If you're taking notes, I want you to write this down. The characteristics of faith-driven people. Faith-driven people are people that discern the times and they know when to take action.
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0: It's interesting that Scripture says, and the power of the Lord was there to heal the sick. You would think that if Jesus was there, the power is always there to heal the sick. You would think if Jesus is there, he has power to do whatever he wants to do. It's Jesus, the Son of God. But I believe that Scripture says that the power of the Lord was present on that day to heal the sick because although God can do anything he wants to do, God doesn't always work the same at every season. Now listen to me, this is important. We have to discern what God is doing and cooperate with God. Because although God has power to do whatever

he wants to do. Sometimes God chooses a time of healing. Sometimes God chooses for it to be a time of salvation where a lot of people come to know him. Sometimes God chooses it to be a time of conviction where a lot of people are getting things right with God. And if we are faith-driven people, we need to look to the heavens and ask ourselves this question: God, what are you doing and how can I cooperate with what you're doing? You see, the farmer, I was just in Tennessee last week. Man, that's a cultural experience. In the mountains of East Tennessee, everybody has a gun. The host where we were staying at, nice Christian guy, loves the Lord, carries a revolver right here and right there. He said, I love Jesus, but if someone comes on my property, I warn them once and then I shoot them. It's like, all right, it's starting to sound like Chicago a little bit here. But they do harvesting there. The thing is, there's a season to harvest. You can't go out in the time when it's time to sow the seeds and try to reap the harvest. Because there's a time to sow seeds and there's a time for harvest. And you have to be smart about if it's sowing time or reaping time. You see, I believe that God works that way. And when we're faith-driven people, we understand that there's windows of opportunity, that God is moving in a certain way, and we need to take advantage of that window of what God is doing at that season, and we need to be sensitive to what God is doing. I believe right now we're in a season of harvest. I believe that there's a lot of people that are giving their lives to Jesus right now. There's something about this time and something about this season. Over this last month, I've seen probably over 120 people give their lives for the first time to Jesus Christ and say, I didn't know him before, but I'm open. I want him to be Savior and Lord of my life. In 1 month, 120 people, that's a lot of people coming to know Jesus. Amen? It's harvest time. It's salvation time. It's a time for people to get things right with God, and we need to understand that season and cooperate with what God is doing. And when you are faith-driven, you say, God, if this is a window, I'm not going to let it pass me by. I'm going to do all that I can at this season to cooperate with what God is doing. Number two, write this down. People that are faith-driven will work together to carry those that cannot arrive on their own. Notice what it says in verse 18. The presence of the Lord was there to heal the sick. And it says in verse 18, and some men came carrying a paralytic on a mat and tried to take him into the house to lay him before Jesus. Now, we don't see it in this passage, but it tells us in Mark that there were four men. Mark chapter 2 says specifically that there were four men that decided to carry a man that was paralyzed to Jesus. I want you to think for a moment how this happened. These men hear that in the town of Capernaum, Jesus is there. So one man has the idea. Hey, there's always someone with a crazy idea in the crowd. How about it? Then there's always someone always saying that the idea is not going to work. No, it's not going to work. No. There's someone in the middle saying, I guess we could try it. So I imagine these four friends get together. There's a paralyzed friend that they have. We don't know if he's a paraplegic and he cannot move at all, or we don't know if he's just paralyzed from the waist down. But nonetheless, he was paralyzed and he couldn't move. And his friends were concerned that there be a solution. And because they're faith driven, their faith is stirred, believing that something can change. And so one of them has a crazy idea, and they said, hey, guys, I have an idea. What if we carry our friend to where Jesus is at? Maybe Jesus can touch his life and change his destiny. How about it? The guy that always thinks something's going to go wrong, the Eeyore. We don't have the finances. What if nothing happens? We don't want to raise his expectation. I think we should just stay home.

0: And someone in the middle says, well, you know, it is a crazy idea, but what would we have to lose? I mean, maybe it could work. And if all this is true that they say about Jesus, maybe it could happen. Are you in? Yeah, I am in. Eeyore, are you in?
1: I guess so, but I know it's not going to work.
0: So the Bible says that they all grab an edge of the mat, and so they are at a distance, and they grab an edge of the mat, they talk to their friend, and now they're working together to bring someone to the presence of Jesus that could never come on their own. Are you hearing me? What's driving them? Faith. The belief that God could change them. Someone is believing that this could turn around and that they could actually do something. John Wesley, 250 years ago, he said, do all the good you can by all the means you can, in all the ways you can, in all the places you can, at all the times you can, to all the people you can, as long as ever you can. That's what faith does.
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3: Many of you are familiar with the name Susie Larson, who's written a lot of study guides, a lot of books. I know my wife is a big fan in our women's ministry. And this is such a relevant topic because there is a raging battle right now. And how do we approach the battle with the right attitude?
2: Well, Susie's with us, so let me ask her. Susie, one of the things that really stands out in your book, Strong in Battle, is how personal it is. You have walked through some very real difficult battles yourself, including a long health journey.
4: You know, that's true. I feel like I'm the poster child for he chooses the weak to shame the strong, you know, the fool to dispel the wise. I really came into faith with so much brokenness. And on some of your other shows, I've shared backstory of just childhood trauma at the hands of teenage boys. And then as I came to Christ as a teenager in my young adult years when I got married, I got contracted Lyme disease right away during one of our pregnancies. And that began, which now has been a 36-year battle of incredible chronic health challenges. I'm also a former fitness professional, so I love health and fitness, and oh, the irony that I have battled so much in this area of health. And it seems like when I'm going out to speak, when I'm ready to write a book, I experience massive relapses, and fear will come with it too, because with the neuro-Lyme that I deal with, the neurological symptoms are absolutely terrifying. And I remember one day going, Lord, how long until you heal me so I don't have to feel so afraid? And he just thundered back in my heart and he said, Susie, healing and fear are two different things. I could heal you today, but you'd lose it tomorrow because you think like a sick person. You're chasing your symptoms more than you're chasing me. And it was true. And I realized once again, he has not given us a spirit of fear, but a power, love, and sound mind. So I say all that to say this battle has not been wasted on me. I've really learned, as I studied scripture and interviewed a lot of people myself over the years, is that I think our trials actually keep us out of trouble. I think God allows an overplayed enemy attack to engage us so we remember how to stand in battle to protect us from a worse attack down the road. So if we can learn to keep our wits about us, to remember that he goes before us, he's got our back, his hand of blessing is on our head, that's Psalm 139:5. 5. And then we can look around to say, Lord, what in me needed this trial? And I'm not saying that he's the cause. He's not the author of sickness and cancer and betrayal. Mm-hmm. But he allows and tempers the storm so that it can refine us. And I have learned to just say over my life, Lord, what you allow, you redeem. I will walk through this thing wiser, deeper, with a richer understanding of your word. So show me what I need to learn in this place so that I can keep walking. He has proven himself faithful over and over again. And every storm that you walk through, every victory that you win, I believe you walk in a greater measure of authority because you're wiser to the enemy's schemes and you're deeper in the things of God.
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5: 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It's part of our Jesus Up Close series, and you'll hear it Wednesday here on Bold Steps with Mark Jobe. 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
6: 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And again, Pastor Mark Jobe just delivered a message called Faith-Driven People. And here's a faith-filled book that should drive you to the chapel store. 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This inspiring book is the K-Wave and Chapel Store Book of the Month. It's 35% off all this month at the Chapel Store on the corner of Fairview and Sunflower in Santa Ana. The Chapel Store. Books, Bibles, and gifts that inspire. For more information on how to get your copy of this book, Ask Pastor Mike by Mike Fabares, call the Chapel Store at 714-540-2941. That's 714-540-2941. And stay tuned. Coming up next, we'll take a look at the Bible's book of Galatians, chapter 6, as Pastor Bill Welsh from Refuge Calvary Chapel in Huntington Beach continues his message, When the Church Leaves the Church. And we'll learn what the church should really be all about as we listen to Refuge Radio, coming up next.
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1: Thanks for tuning in to the teaching ministry of Calvary Chapel Refuge in Huntington Beach, California.
2: God has judged other nations before, and he says he will judge other nations again. You've heard this verse from Galatians. Read with me. Do not be deceived. God is not mocked. For whatever a man sows, that he will also reap. Same is true for nations. Same is true for families. Whatever we sow is what we will reap. And if we sow discord, we reap discord. If we sow rebellion against God, then we're at odds with God.
1: There's a stark reminder for us. God will eventually render judgment upon all nations. Sooner or later, our time will come. Jesus challenges us to love those around us and to be involved in the communities and countries we live in. This is displayed in a variety of ways, but what it does not look like is pallid indifference. We should be involved in how our communities, counties, cities, and country are run. Are we working to steward our nation well? Or will we abandon our post and allow our nation to fall to destruction? Well, let's join Pastor Bill in the book of Galatians chapter 6 as he continues his message, When the Church Leaves the Church, part 2.
3: I don't want to be a prisoner no more. Unlock the door.
2: Jesus commanded us to invade this world with salt and with light in everything that we do. So have as much impact as you can right here where you live right now. And if you don't vote, this is as harsh as I'll get today, okay? If you don't vote, don't complain about the results of the election. Just keep it to yourself. If you're not going to engage in it, and you can engage in it, you're voting age, and you didn't register and vote, then don't complain about it. You can continue to pray. But I know that we're all concerned about this election that's coming up. And we're all passionate. Oh, I hear it. Oh, and I see it. And oh, I contribute to the passion as well, online and offline. I see it on the street wherever I walk. And when I go out wearing this shirt or one like it, and I'm carrying my flag, I'm determined to walk every boulevard on both sides of the street in all of Huntington Beach between now and the election. And when I go out and do that, I do it Monday through Friday by myself. On Saturday morning, you're more than welcome to join me in the front parking lot. We leave at 7 a.m. and we'll be back here by 8 a.m. You can pick up a shirt like this. You don't have to wear a shirt like this, but if you got a flag, bring it with you and we'll walk up and down the street. We've been doing it for, I think we've had 5 cycles of doing that. And it's been pretty interesting as we walk up and down the streets here in Huntington Beach. And the shirt has gotten a lot of response. Could everybody just read this carefully? Read it carefully. Read it carefully. Some people have mistaken that third word there for great, or they assume by glancing at it quickly. And I've had to correct a couple of people. Did it very gently. I said, you need to read that again before we talk. And so I get all kinds of responses. A lot of affirmation. And a bit of opposition. I get people honking their horns, and I love it when it's doot, doot, doot, doot, doot, doot, doot. I love that. I love it when the truckers go by and pull that cord down and about for 100 yards or so. And we get waves, and we get thumbs up, and we get other digits up at times. Those who are not too happy about just saying, make America godly again. Oh, I've had opposition when I posted it online. Somebody said, when was America ever godly? It tells me it's somebody who was much younger than me, because there was a time when there was much more godliness in our culture than there is now. And I've lived that. But I got lots of verbal, lots and lots of verbal. Last Sunday, Joy was at a bridal party for our second granddaughter, Mia, who's getting married. And so I wasn't invited to that party, so I went and took a long walk down on the beach. I took my flag with me, and I'm walking along, and I had a few people that yelled at me and nicely. And but you know there's 3 pubs down there on the beach? Did you know that? There's 3 bars between Jack in the Box and about 3 miles down and 3 miles back. And so when I got to each one of those little pubs, people would be, you know, calling, hey, yeah, brother. And what you need is a Budweiser in your hand as you're walking down. Well, you got yours, and obviously. But a lot of strange affirmation with words that I can't repeat in church.

wish I hadn't asked what he was saying to me. It was just boom, like somebody had opened up the sewer, and it was, he was very upset. He said, I would never vote for her. I said, well, you misread the shirt here. You want to read it again? He said, oh, yeah. Well, anyway, and he went right back on to, and I understand that, but I've gotten a lot of that kind of stuff. And there was a couple of days ago on Friday morning, I decided I was off on Friday. I was going to take a long walk, and I did about 6 or 7 miles, ended up down at, you know, where the jetties that go across to Newport Beach are. And I decided I'm going to walk back up on the road, just, you know, just off the side of the road where the bike lane is, just even a little bit further than that, facing the traffic, feeling like, well, I can get off the path real fast if somebody's coming my way. And I was glad that I was watching, because it was a guy that came through in an old Ford van. It was one of those flat-nosed Ford vans. And I'd seen him a couple of times before when I was walking along other areas of PCH. And I saw him out in the middle lane, and he saw me, and he cut off a big van to get right up alongside of me, speeding down the highway. And he, when he got up to where I was, he leaned his face up against, almost up against that window, and he flipped me off for at least a couple of hundred yards, I guess, on his way. It made him feel better that day. But there are all kinds of things we've heard as we've been walking with the flag. Lots of thank yous, and I've encouraged a lot of people, get involved in the process. Make sure that your voice is going to be heard from the voting booth. If there's much of a booth left, it's just a little cardboard surround these days. But as the light of the world and the salt of the earth, I believe that voting is a means to have godly impact on our nation in a discreet way, to a degree. And I don't want to sacrifice that. And I think you shouldn't either. Whatever age you are, if you're old enough to vote, please be involved in that process. Voting will not restore all that we have lost as a nation, but it lets our voices be heard loud and clear. And it might slow down the cultural decay to some degree. On Friday afternoon, I come back home and was doing a little project at home, and I had to go over to Home Depot. My favorite candy store. That's my favorite place to hang out. And I knew what I needed, just some fittings for this thing I was building at home. And I got the last one in the box, and I needed two more. And so I went looking for Dennis. I don't know if you know Dennis at Home Depot here, but he knows that store, you know, like the back of his hand. And he's a great guy, and he's a brother in Jesus, and it's always a neat little time of fellowship. And he encourages me, and I encourage him. I looked for him, didn't find him. So this woman was coming along and said, I need to find these. And he said, well, let me find someone who knows this. And along came Dennis. And as soon as he saw me, he said, I like that shirt. And I said, well, I'll get you one if you wear it. He said, oh, I'll wear it. So I needed to get back home, but I thought, I'm going to go do it right now so I don't forget. And so I came back and I gave him a choice between a red one and a blue one. He said, oh, I'll take the blue one. And then he said this to me and the other coworker that was standing there with him. And I was impressed with his boldness. He said this. He said, America's lost its way. America has lost its way. We have forgotten God as a nation, and we've left him behind. And it was just a simple statement like that. And it's true. So we're salt and light, and our vote is a small but a meaningful part of that. How many of you agree with me that elections matter? Elections matter. Politics matter. As hard as it can be to be involved in it, please pray for your politicians, our politicians. Our vote matters, hopefully. Our political decisions have had devastating impact through history and wonderful impact as well. And don't belittle that. Don't fail to let your vote be counted. Your vote only counts, though, if you cast it. And so I hope I'm nudging the right people today on this. But America has chosen in this day and age. America, down through the last decades, has chosen a very dangerous path in these last days. And we're sailing, I believe, just full steam ahead on a collision course with God's judgment as a nation. God has judged other nations before, and he says he will judge other nations again. You've heard this verse from Galatians. Read with me. Do not be deceived. God is not mocked. For whatever a man sows, that he will also reap. Same is true for nations. Same is true for families. Whatever we sow is what we will reap. And if we sow discord, we reap discord. If we sow rebellion against God, then we're at odds with God. So please don't sit this one out. I won't tell you who to vote for from this pulpit. That's not what

what we're here for. That's not what this moment is all about. But your vote can make a difference, and we lose an opportunity if we don't take that opportunity. This opportunity won't come around again to have a say in this election, this critical election, this intersection that we're at. So be responsible. And can I tell you, I'm preaching to myself right now. What I'm about to tell you to do, I have to do this week and next week and get ready. Be responsible. Do some homework. Get past all the emotions. And there's a lot of emotions, a lot of rhetoric on both sides, a lot of spin. You know, and somebody said this to me. I think they sent it to me. I found it online somewhere. And it just really says it. A vote is not a Valentine. A vote is not you saying, oh, I love you, Mr. Candidate or Ms. Candidate. It's not a Valentine. It's a decision. It's a choice you're making for someone to lead our nation in one way or another, despite of many, many other elements. But we're not making a decision based on orange hair as opposed to annoying laughter. We're, or which one says weird the most. You know, that was like juvenile to hear that a week or so ago. Weird, weird, weird, weird. And then it was picked up on the other side. And just, gosh, it sounds like junior high school playground time sometimes. But we're not making our decision based on that. Examine the candidates. Look as closely as you can. And study their party platforms and their history. Look up the Republican Party and the Democratic Party platforms. And any other party that you want to. But it's going to come down to one of those. And study their platform. See what they say about where they stand and which way they want to lead the country. And forget about the personalities of the candidates. I almost said characters, but the candidates. For a moment, examine their vision for America or California or Orange County or Huntington Beach or Westminster or the school boards, etc. Find out where the people stand. And by the way, these are not our parents' parties. Whether it's the Republican Party or the Democratic Party, they almost look nothing like the parties looked 40, 50, 60 years ago. So much has changed. And politicians have just kind of folded themselves into the changing culture. And so it's different than it ever was. Both parties have dramatically changed. But I must say this. Our world and our nation are on a collision course with the judgment of God. And I want to show you a couple of verses. And there will be a point at which God will say, this far and no further. He'll say, time is up and his judgment will fall. Here's what Haggai says. If I asked you to find Haggai, it would take some of us 3 to 4 minutes to find Haggai in our Bibles, but it's in there. Haggai chapter 2, verse 6 and 7. Thus says the Lord of hosts, once more, and this is speaking of prophecy that has yet to be fulfilled about the return of Jesus. Once more. It is a little while. That didn't mean it'll happen quickly. It'll happen soon. It meant when it happens, it's going to be compact. What we're going to read. I will shake heaven and earth, the sea and dry land. I will shake all nations. Everybody say all nations. Does America appear in the Bible? Right there. All nations. Wherever it says all nations. I will shake all nations if America still is around by that time. I will shake all nations and they shall come to the desire of all nations. You know who that is? That's Jesus. I get to speak about that this Wednesday night for our last concert outside. And I will fill this temple with glory. In other words, God says, I'm going to fix the mess and restore it. But to rebuild, there's going to be some demolition and his judgment will come down. Now, here's the promise of hope for all of us. And I say all of us because I know there are some here that have Jewish background. Anybody here have Jewish background? But some Jewish blood in you. This is your promise. This is a promise for the nation of Israel. I remember first learning this in the early 1970s, thinking, whoa, what a great promise we have. It's a great promise, but it's specifically directed to Israel. And here's what it says. God says, when I shut up heaven and there is no rain, or command the locusts to devour the land, or send pestilence among my people, why would God do that? To get their attention, just like he did with Egypt. And I send that pestilence among my people. If my people who are called by my name will humble themselves and pray and seek my face and turn from their wicked ways, I will hear from heaven and I will forgive their sin and I'll heal their land. What a promise. And it got bad for Israel a number of times. Read the Old Testament. Read from, you know, Samuel, 1 Samuel all the way through the 2nd.

0: Chronicles, and you'll see the up and down of Israel. That's their promise. But this next one is the promise for any nation. And it's written right here. Jeremiah 18, 7 and 8. Read with me, please. God says, "The instant I speak concerning a nation and concerning a kingdom to pluck up, to pull down, or to destroy it, if that nation against whom I have spoken turns from its evil, I will relent of the disaster that I thought to bring upon it." Has God ever done that? Do you remember where Jonah went? Nineveh. And Nineveh repented. And they had another 150 years until they had fallen again. And then God sent Nahum. And Nahum, his message was not quite the same as Jonah's. Nahum said, "There's no hope. Buckle up. Here comes the judgment." You remember when Jonah, he told the people of Nineveh, "You know, judgment's coming 40 days and you're all toast." And that's what he was hoping for, because scripture says he took a position somewhere outside of the city and he just sat down and a nice shady vine grew up over him. And he said, "Oh, I get to watch the show from here, their history." And then they repented and Jonah was upset that God had forgiven them. And God says, "Are you upset about this?" He says, "Yes, I'm upset. I want you to take my life. I don't want to be alive if you're going to forgive them." Well, that's a nasty attitude, Jonah. And God rebuked him about it. And the most powerful thing is Jonah's silence after God rebukes him. He got it. But look at this, the second half. "And the instant I speak concerning a nation and concerning a kingdom to build it, to plant it, if it does evil in my sight so that it does not obey my voice, then I will relent concerning the good with which I said I would benefit it." There's no question in my mind that America was raised up by God for how many hundreds of years now? Almost 250 years, is that right? Am I on with that? Almost 250 years. There's no question in my mind that that was a nation that God established. Never been a perfect nation. We've never been a perfect people. But God's hand has been upon us. And if God is at the place now where he's about to shake us, if we're one of those nations that will be shaken and come down, it will be because we have turned from him. Blessed is the people whose God is the Lord, who honor him and walk in submission to him. So what will we do? Well, we won't hide away. I hope you won't hide away in this election cycle. We're going to engage in this season of impact, and we'll pray for grace and for revival, and we will speak of Jesus and his salvation as much as we can in this season. And yes, faith and politics are difficult conversations, aren't they? You're never supposed to argue and talk about religion and politics, right? Right? And here we're doing both of them today. I know they're difficult conversations, but we need to have them. We are salt. And we are light, and we're citizens with a calling that whatever we do in word or deed, do it all for the glory of God, including our conversations. Somebody passed this to me, and it's really great. This is one brother's take on managing this volatile season. And he's insisting, don't run away from the opportunity to have impact through your vote. When the discussion turns politics, don't shut down. Don't hide your thoughts and your preferences on a candidate or on a ballot issue. And here's what he said. First thing is, refuse to wage all-out war with someone. Here's basically what he said. Be the adult in the room. I love that. Be the adult in the room. Remember, politicians last 4 years. Friends and family last a lifetime. Do not lose long-term relationships arguing about short-term candidates. If you can't disagree without respect or with respect, then don't debate. Don't step into the fight if you're just in it to win it. Win a soul, even if you lose the debate. Second thing is this. Remember your first love. We are citizens of an eternal kingdom with a greater king. And when politics is, I love this what he said. When politics becomes a religion, here's what happens. Candidates start to feel like saviors. Oh man, we've heard that, haven't we? Candidates feel like saviors. Campaigning replaces evangelism. Rallies start to feel like worship services. And our hearts should be tied more to who's on the throne in heaven than who's in the White House. And only Jesus saves people and nations. It's only him. Remember what he came to do. The last one is this. Be active and be bold for Jesus. Here's what he said. We are commanded to be salt and light in a dark world. So when the church abdicates its responsibility to influence the government, which was, what did Abraham Lincoln say in the Gettysburg Address? What did he remind us of? That this government, which is of the people, by the people, and for the people, shall not vanish, shall not disappear from our nation. That we are the primary level of government. We have the opportunity to say something in a voting booth. But if we abdicate that, he said, here's what happens. So when the church abdicates its responsibility to influence the government, which is of the people, by the people, for the people, the church will soon discover that the government is more than willing to interfere with the church. And history proves that over and over and over again in many, many nations. So there you have it. There it is. There you go. Bethany and... Bethany and Shannon had a high school pastor in Palm Springs who would finish every sermon with, there you have it, there it is, there you go. Now go. And off they would go. So there you have it. We have a responsibility. So continue to be shining a light into this world and be as salty as you can be. You and I are commanded by Jesus to change the environment that we're in by being light and being salt. So you and I get to bring climate change that the world needs right now. Less heat and more light, right? More light, more salt. So keep being bright and keep being salty and keep shaking the salt out of the salt shaker and do it all for the love of Jesus. Amen? And as if it all depended upon us, let's make America godly again. At least in our region and in our circles, starting with you and with me. And I guarantee you this, I guarantee that my heart will sing no other name than Jesus. I will exalt no other name like the name of Jesus. I want you to close with me on your feet, if you would, please. I want to read what we read at the beginning, but I've changed it a little bit. We're taking Jesus' statement that you are the light of the world and you are the salt of the earth. And we're going to say together, if you're ready to do this and to commit, that I am the light of the world. And I am the salt of the earth. Basically what we read. Let's read this together, if you would. Let's read together out loud. I am the salt of the earth. But if my salt loses its flavor, how shall I be seasoned again? It is then good for nothing but to be thrown out and trampled underfoot by men. I am the light of the world, a city that is set on a hill that cannot be hidden. I will let my light shine before men, so they can see my good works and glorify my Father who is in heaven. Are you in? Are you in for that? Amen. Me too.
1: Set free my heart. Set free my soul.
2: I am the salt of the earth. I am the light of the world. Repeat that as you go out from hearing this, understanding that you are called to reflect the light of Jesus to those around you. As the church, let us not be relegated to one day a week, gathered within four walls. Let us go out into the great wide world that our God has created, and let us be beacons of hope and joy, blessing those in our path. Be the salt, be the light, and give God the glory. 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One last thing, there's a place to submit prayer requests too. Our phone number is 714-907-1177. That phone number to call to get some questions answered is 714-907-1177. So many things to be a part of. And we'd love for you to jump in at refugefamily.com. Well, that's all we have for the book of Hebrews. It's been a long journey, and there's been a lot to learn. But what a journey it's been. We hope you've been encouraged and challenged in your walk with Jesus through this book. And if you ever need a refresher, you can always pop open your Bible

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1: 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That's coming up next on A New Beginning. And coming up just around the corner as a part of your Tuesday morning walk with the Lord, Bob Shaw will be walking with you next. This is John Watanabe. You keep looking forward and upward, and you keep it right here on K-Wave 1110 and 107.9, sharing life, delivering truth, giving hope.
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13: Well, I just wanted to read a treasure from God's Word, which many of you are familiar with. That's Psalm 23. And I want to share just a brief exhortation and encouragement based on that. So Psalm 23, a psalm of David. The Lord is my shepherd, I shall not want. He makes me lie down in green pastures. He leads me beside still waters. He restores my soul. He leads me in paths of righteousness for his name's sake. Even though I walk through the valley of the shadow of death, I will fear no evil, for you are with me. Your rod and your staff, they comfort me. You prepare a table before me in the presence of my enemies. You anoint my head with oil. My cup overflows. Surely goodness and mercy shall follow me all the days of my life, and I shall dwell in the house of the Lord forever. So I know that's a very familiar one, and sometimes that's the challenge, right? They're so familiar, we sort of just walk right by it, don't really pay attention to it. But I think one thing we can draw from this psalm is that there is a difference between knowing about God and knowing God. Both of them are important, but it's also important we do not confuse them. So first of all, the psalmist starts off talking about God. He declares the Lord is my shepherd. He goes on to talk about God in the third person as though he's describing God to the reader, to the listener. He makes me lie down in green pastures. He leads me beside still waters. He restores my soul. He leads me in paths of righteousness. But notice how things change in verse 4. The psalmist goes from talking about God in the third person to talking to God. I will fear no evil, for you are with me. Your rod and your staff, they comfort me. Now, knowing about God is a good thing. We can achieve this through rigorous Bible study, listening to sermons, going to seminary, etc. But it is vital that we don't merely know about God, but that we know God, that with that knowledge about God, we turn to God in daily life. As one noted Christian apologist once warned, do not be like the academic theologian who upon death was greeted by St. Peter at the pearly gates, and when given the option of whether to enter into heaven or attend a lecture on heaven, he chose the lecture. We don't merely want to be content with knowing about God. We want to know God through the ups and downs of life. Let me offer a word of prayer and blessing over our listeners today. Father, we thank you and praise you that you have sent your one and only Son, Jesus Christ, who is the good shepherd who lays down his life for his sheep. 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We praise you for this and ask by your Spirit we would walk with you as you walk with us. 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

0: talk of the Word of God as being our sword of the Spirit in spiritual battle. We speak of it being food for our hungry souls, but it's also a steady life preserver when we get pulled under by pressure and panic. And today on A New Beginning, Pastor Greg Laurie shows us the comfort we meet when the Bible calls Jesus a man of sorrows, acquainted with grief. He understands our pain, and his arms are strong enough to carry us through.
1: I would like you to grab your Bibles, if you would, please, and turn to two passages today, Acts chapter 8 and Isaiah 53. Acts chapter 8, Isaiah 53, and the title of my message is Jesus in You, the God Who Feels Your Pain. We're in our series, Jesus in You Too. We've looked at some Old Testament appearances of Christ. We saw him, of course, in his wrestling match with Jacob. We saw him there in the story of Abraham and Isaac. We saw him appearing to Gideon and Joshua before they went into battle. Recently, we saw him in the fiery furnace walking with Shadrach, Meshach, and Abednego. And now we shift gears to this chapter in the Old Testament that speaks in great detail of the mission and work of Jesus Christ. T.H. Spurgeon, the great British preacher, said of Isaiah 53, quote, "This chapter is the very heart of the gospel. It's the Bible in miniature," end quote. It's so significant. So let's look at it together. But before we do, let me sort of set the table, if you will. Acts chapter 8. Well, we read about a man from Ethiopia who was the treasurer to Candace, the queen. He went to Jerusalem, apparently searching for God. He was probably disillusioned with all the false gods of his culture, and he wanted to know more about the God of Abraham, Isaac, and Jacob. But instead of finding the vibrant faith that was once there, he found legalism and dead rituals. But he did obtain something of tremendous value. They gave to him, no doubt because he was a foreign dignitary, a scroll of the prophet Isaiah. Now, they didn't have printing presses back then, so it's a pretty valuable thing to have a handwritten scroll by the scribes themselves. And he's reading it in Isaiah 53. And so there's Philip out in the desert because God had instructed Philip the evangelist to just go to the desert. So there's Philip hanging out in the desert. Along comes this guy with his entourage reading from Isaiah 53. And he asked this question to Philip, "Of whom is the prophet speaking, of himself or of another?" We'll come back to the story. But let's go now to Isaiah 53 and read a few verses, starting in verse 1. "Who has believed our message? To whom has the Lord revealed his powerful arm?" Speaking of Jesus, "He was a tender plant, a root out of dry ground. There was nothing to attract us to him. He was despised and rejected, a man of sorrows and acquainted with grief. We turned our backs on him and looked the other way. He was despised and we did not care." We'll stop there. If you're taking notes, here's point number one. Jesus was ordinary in appearance. Jesus did not come from the marble palaces of Rome or from the halls of Herod. He came from dusty, funky little Nazareth. So Jesus came from an ordinary place, and he was ordinary in appearance. But you see, when God looks at us, he doesn't look on the outside. He looks more at the inside. And so he was ordinary in appearance. Number two, he was extraordinary in what he came to do. So though he was ordinary in appearance, he was extraordinary in what he came to do. Look at Isaiah 53, verse 3. "He was despised and rejected of men, a man of sorrows and acquainted with grief. We hid, as it were, our faces from him. He was despised and we did not care." What does it mean that Jesus was a man of sorrows? He was a man of sorrows when he bore the sin of the world at the cross of Calvary. When he hung there and cried out those words, "Eli, Eli, lama sabachthani," which means, "My God, why have you forsaken me?" That was

0: being the suffering Savior, being the man of sorrows. So when we think about Jesus understanding pain, that's not just theory. He experienced it personally. He knows what it's like to weep. He wept at the tomb of Lazarus and over the city of Jerusalem. He knows what it's like to be abandoned by friends. He knows what it's like to go through the difficulties you and I go through. And he is a man of sorrows and he understands grief. And grief is very hard. Grief is different than just basic sorrow. Grief is usually connected to the loss of a loved one. It could be a spouse. It could be a child. It could be a close friend. But when someone you love is taken from you, you experience grief. It's an ache that hits you in the middle of the night. You can't believe it actually happened. Sorrow passes through you, but grief moves in and takes residence for a while. And it's very difficult to go through. But Jesus knows exactly what it's like. I talk a lot to people who've lost loved ones. Because our son went to be with the Lord 16 years ago, people reach out to me all the time. Not just from our church, but from all over the place. And I have many conversations with them and do what I can to try to help them and pray with them and share some things that I've learned. But in many ways, grief is like, well, it's like when you're out in the ocean and you're surfing. And you get caught in the white water. You know what I'm talking about? And the last thing you want to do when you're caught in the white water is paddle out toward the waves. But that is exactly what you should do. What you want to do is go back to the shore as quickly as possible. So you get into that impact zone and the waves start coming and more waves come and more waves come. And sometimes people have been so disoriented in the white water, they don't know which way is up and they swim down when they should be swimming up and they drown. So if you have a boogie board or a surfboard, you also have probably a leash attached to it, right? Attached to your ankle. Grab your leash and pull on it, and it will always take you to the surface. The leash that gets us out of the white water is the Word of God. And it gets us to the surface where we can get a gulp of air and get perspective, even for a moment. And I can't tell you how powerful the Word of God is. When fear envelops you, when grief overtakes you, quote Scripture to yourself. And that is why you need to memorize Scripture. And this is why you need to know the Bible when it hits you at 3 o'clock in the morning. And you think this is going to happen and that's going to happen. And you just speak to yourself from God's very word and say, God has not given us a spirit of fear, but of power and of love and a sound mind. The Lord is my light and my salvation. Whom then shall I fear? Or your loved one is gone. I'll never see them again. You will see them again. Because Jesus says, I am the resurrection and the life. He that believes in me, though he were dead, yet shall he live. And whoever lives and believes in me shall never die. Learn the Bible. Quote the Bible. That's your lifeline. That's your leash to the surface to get a gulp of air.
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2: 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The way you relayed the message of the gospel spoke to me and convicted me of my need of a Savior. I gave my life to Jesus that day, and you sent me a New Believer's Bible. I devoured it. I knew absolutely nothing of Jesus and his saving grace. I'm so thoroughly grateful to you for being there on that day to share the gospel. Thank you. Oh, and it didn't end there. My husband and 12-year-old son came to Jesus later that year at my church here. Thank you so much, Pastor Greg.
1: 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Just drop him an email, greg@harvest.org. Again, that's greg@harvest.org.
3: Well, today, Pastor Greg is bringing us observations from the pain and sorrow Jesus faced on his way to the cross.
0: Number three, he loved us and he died for us. Why did he do all this? He loved us and he died for us. Isaiah 53, verse 5. He was wounded for our transgressions. He was bruised for our iniquities. The punishment for our peace was upon him. And by his stripes we are healed. All we like sheep have gone astray. We have turned everyone to his own way. And the Lord has laid on

the iniquity of us all. Listen, Jesus was not an accidental victim. He was a conquering victor. He knew exactly what he was doing. No one took his life from him. He laid it down of his own accord and spoke of it often. He said, no one takes my life. I give it of myself. And that's why he had to die. You say, but why did he have to die in that way? Because God plays by his own rules. And his word says, a soul that sins shall surely die. And his word says, without the shedding of blood, there is no forgiveness of sins. So he did this to fulfill what scripture said. He lived in the shadow of the cross from the moment he entered our world. And he did it because there was no other way to satisfy the righteous demands of God. As hard as it was, there was no other way to satisfy God's righteous demand. So he became our substitute. He went in our place. He paid the price. We sing in the song, Jesus paid it all. All to him I owe. And that's exactly right. Point number four. And Jesus made the ultimate sacrifice. Verse 7 of Isaiah 53. He was oppressed. He was afflicted. Yet he opened not his mouth. He was led as a lamb to the slaughter, and as a sheep before its shears is silent, so he opened not his mouth. Now coming back to Acts chapter 8, picking that story up. So here's Philip out in the desert. Along comes this Ethiopian eunuch, this man of great importance, reading aloud from Isaiah chapter 53, trying to figure it all out. And here's what happened next, Acts 8:34. The eunuch asked Philip, tell me, was the prophet talking about himself or someone else? So beginning with the same scripture, Philip told him the good news about Jesus. And as they rode along, they came to some water. The eunuch said, look, there's some water. Why can't I be baptized? And he ordered the carriage to stop. And they went down into the water and Philip baptized him. When they came out of the water, the Spirit of the Lord snatched Philip away. And the eunuch never saw him again, but he went on his way rejoicing. Let me contrast him briefly with another man. The man from Ethiopia, powerful, wealthy, influential. Now there's another man we read about in the New Testament. We don't know his name. We just call him the rich young ruler. Remember him? He's a young dude, very successful, made his way in life and accomplished a lot. Had a super cool BMW chariot, you know. Pulled up to Jesus drinking a lavender latte. Hey, what's up? He says, good teacher, what must I do to inherit eternal life? Probably thought Jesus was saying, hey man, I want you on the team. You're good. Look at you. I need a guy like you. I got a bunch of ragtag fishermen, a tax collector. I want you. By the way, can we use your chariot? Jesus says, why do you call me good? There's none good but God. Okay, keep the commandments. You shall not steal, you shall not lie, you shall not commit adultery, honor your father and mother. And the Bible says, the rich young ruler said, all of these I have kept since I've been a little boy. And then we read, Jesus looked at him and loved him. I love that. Because that kid was lying. What are you talking about, all these I've kept from my youth? No one has kept the commandments from their youth. The commandments were not given to make you righteous. They were given to show you how unrighteous you are. The commandments were given to drive you into the open arms of Jesus. All of these I've kept from my youth. Instead of reading, Jesus looked at him and loved him, it would have made more sense to read, and Jesus looked at him and smacked him across the face. Give me a break. I think Jesus looked at him and thought, psh, right. Oh, really? Okay, says Jesus. Take all of your stuff. Sell it and give the money to the poor and come follow me. And we read that men went away sorrowful, for he had many possessions. So what was his problem? Was his problem that he had stuff? No. His problem was his stuff had him. Because Jesus never said this to anybody else.
this was just for this guy because that young man worshiped his things. And his things were more important to him than God himself. To another person, Jesus might say, break off that relationship that's dragging you down spiritually and follow me. To another, he might say something else. Again, it was a one-off conversation that was not repeated again. And that man went away sad. So here's two men, both powerful, both influential, both came and heard the gospel. One went away glad, the other went away sad. Now you have a choice as to how you're going to go away from here today. You can go away glad, you can go away sad. You can say, well, I don't like this, I don't want to be a Christian, I don't want this life. You can live the way you want. God's given you a free will. Or you can go away glad by believing in Jesus Christ. And I want to close by giving you an opportunity to come into a relationship with a God who loves you, the God who has a plan for you, the God who can forgive you of all of your sins. I raised those questions earlier. How can one be certain that their sins are forgiven? Simple answer, by the blood of Jesus, by admitting to God they're a sinner and asking Jesus Christ, who died on the cross for their sin and rose again from the dead, to come into their life and be their Savior and Lord. You need to do that. I can't do this for you. Your wife or your husband can't do this for you. Your parents can't do it for you. You have to say, Lord, come into my life. Have you done that yet? Let's all pray. Father, I pray for anyone here, anyone watching, listening, wherever they are, if they don't have this relationship with you, let this be the moment they believe. Let this be the moment they come to you and find forgiveness. We ask in Jesus' name. Amen.

0: Pastor Greg Laurie with an important prayer today here on A New Beginning. And if you'd like to make that kind of change, if you'd like to ask Jesus to be your Lord and Savior, well, Pastor Greg wants to help you do that right now.
1: I would like to just pray a prayer, and I would ask you to pray it after me. You might even pray it out loud. Pray these words, Lord Jesus, I know that I am a sinner, but I also know that you are the Savior because you died on the cross for my sin and you rose again from the dead. Jesus, come into my life and forgive me of every sin I've ever committed. I choose to follow you from this moment forward. Thank you for hearing this prayer. Thank you for answering this prayer, Lord. And I pray all of this in Jesus' name. Amen. Hey, if you just prayed that prayer and meant it, I want you to know on the authority of Scripture, God Almighty has heard your prayer and he will answer this prayer. You are now a newly minted child of God. So congratulations, you've made the right decision and welcome to the family of God. I want to send you a special gift because of that prayer you've just prayed. It's called the New Believer's Bible. So the New Believer's Bible is the New Testament in the New Living Translation with hundreds of notes that I wrote that will encourage you in this commitment you are making to follow Christ. 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Here's Dave to tell you more.
0: 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Well, Pastor Greg, we're excited about your new book. It's called Am I Doing This Right? God's Design for Relationships That Last.
1: Yes.
0: You know, I heard a psychologist on the radio say that often a spouse will find that what they used to admire most about their mate is now the thing they resent the most. Mm. You know, he was so ambitious and responsible, and now he's a vice president at his company and he's never home.
1: Mm-hmm.
0: What would you say to a couple who came to you for counseling about those kinds of issues?
1: Well, you know, I feel like I've been married to 7 different women, ironically, all with the same name, Kathy. Funny thing, they even spelled their name the same way, C-A-T-H-E. You know, you can spell Kathy a lot of ways. And so Kathy has changed over the years, and so has Greg. And marriage is, it's constant adaptation. You know, you're growing together, you're maturing, you're learning. And I think the main thing is that you both have each other's back, that you both are there to help your spouse to be the best version of them that they can be. And so that means constant communication. You know, I read that most marriages fall apart and end up in divorce because of deficient communication.
0: Hmm.
1: So you got to constantly talk about it. And if this is happening in the home and the husband isn't around enough, the wife has to talk to him and he needs to flex. He needs to have his priorities in order. Yes, he needs to have a career. Yes, he needs to provide for his family. But there are times when they could maybe spend more time intentionally with the family. And I would add this, when you're with your family, be with your family. In other words, put that phone away and look each other in the eye and talk together and go outside together and take walks and enjoy meals and be together and work on that. You know, if you neglect a marriage, it will begin to get weaker. It's sort of like going to the gym. You go to the gym to build your muscle, to strengthen yourself. If you neglect these things, your muscles will begin to atrophy. The same could be said of marriage. You have to constantly be working at it to keep it strong and to even make it stronger. If you go into neutral, you're going to end up going downhill pretty fast. And so work at your marriage, communicate with your spouse, and if you need some counseling, go visit with your pastor at your church and let them help you sort through these things. Sometimes that can be very helpful. But keep moving forward. Never rest on your laurels. So I've identified a lot of these important biblical principles about how to have a successful marriage and even how to have a successful single life as you're preparing for marriage. And the title of this new book is, Am I Doing This Right? Subtitled, God's Design for Relationships That Last. 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It is our way of saying thanks. We'll rush you your own copy of this brand new book, Am I Doing This Right? God's Design for Relationships That Last.
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2: 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Continuing in the book of Luke, the gospel for everyone. Man, he's been in that gospel for quite a while. 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And pray for the Harvest Crusade. 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Well, the Monday thing is done. Welcome to Tuesday. K-Wave 1110 and 107.9. 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
7: In our minds, we don't want them to face lions and bears. Correct. Because it's hard to watch them. You know, right. We just want it to be so easy. But when we look at our own lives, we're like, wasn't it our lions and bears that built our faith and trust in God? And so why are they going to be any different?
8: Well, coming of age in today's world brings a whole new set of challenges. And today on Focus on the Family with Jim Daly, you'll hear one young adult's perspective on the pressures facing teens and young adults and how to trust God for your future. Thanks for joining us. I'm John Fuller.
9: Well, along with that one perspective is her mother, who's mm-hmm. been on the broadcast before, so I'm looking forward to this dynamic. We've done this a couple of times now, and it's great to see the 20-somethings rising and coming in and doing the interview. interviews with us.
10: Mm-hmm.
9: This is great. But so often for young people, I mean, bullying is a hot button issue for so many parents, and it's really distressing for all of us if your kids are in that position. Thankfully for Gene and I, Trent and Troy really didn't face anything like that. Mm-hmm. We were grateful for the school they were in, for the education they received, and for the environment they had. It was pretty powerful. Yeah. But according to national surveys, bullying affects about 20% of kids ages 12 to 18. 20%, that's a big number.
10: Yeah.
9: And then, in addition to that, cyberbullying is experienced by almost 60% of children. And that's, out of control, I would say. And that's not the only pressure that our young people are facing. Almost 40% of young people report always feeling uncertain about the future, anxious about important decisions, and afraid to fail. That's all Barna research, and that's amazing. Let's think of 1 Peter 5:7, which instructs us to cast our cares upon the Lord, for he cares for you. Isn't that awesome? And what a great reminder for all of us. So I'm looking forward to this discussion.
10: Yeah, and Caroline Shankel is a new author and a recent grad of Texas A&M, where she's doing her master's. She's just 22, and we're so glad to have her here. She shares from her own perspective and experiences. And Jim, as you indicated, Caroline's mom is here, Melanie Shankel, and she's been with us before. She's a best-selling author and co-host of a very popular podcast, The Big Boo Cast. And Carolyn's book, The Lion and the Bear, a 100-day devotional for facing your giants, really serves as the basis for our conversation today. Find out more about Caroline Shankel and her mom, Melanie, at our website.
9: Welcome to both of you. Good to have you on Focus on the Family.
11: Hello. Thank you for having us.
7: Yeah. We're excited to be here.
9: Now, this is like the fruit not falling far from the tree, right? Mom author, now daughter author.
11: Yes.
9: Did she inspire you? I'm giving you a softball here.
11: Yes, she definitely did inspire me. She did.
9: It's not that every family has writers. It's a kind of a hard thing to write a book. It's not easy. So did you see that mountain and go, I could do this. If mom can do it, I could do it.
11: You know, honestly, I don't know if that's really, I think it kind of came from, I remember when I was younger, people used to always ask, like, oh, are you going to follow in your mom's footsteps? Are you going to do this? And
9: oh, wow.
11: I was like, no, I'm not going to do that. I have a science brain. I'm going to go be a veterinarian or do something else. That was kind of always my mentality. And then God, you know, just kind of worked. And there was just a lot of different things that happened. And all of a sudden I started looking and being like, oh,
9: yeah.
11: Well, I think she was the one who told me. She looked at something I'd written for my roommate for her birthday. And she was like, my condolences, but you're a writer. Like,
9: oh,
11: I
9: wow.
11: hate to say it.
9: Yeah.
11: Forget
9: that vet thing.
11: Yeah. And then, yeah, I feel like that was kind of once someone actually called that out in me and was like, hey,
9: that's
11: you
9: so
11: can
9: cool.
11: do this.
9: That's
11: and
9: good.
11: That's kind of where it came from.
9: Yeah, that's so
11: mm-hmm.
9: good. And again, it's quite an achievement to write a book. The Lion and the Bear. This
11: yes.
9: is a true story. The other night, my boys and I, we were talking about who would win in a fight, a lion or a bear.
11: Mm-hmm.
9: I mean, it's so bizarre.
11: Yeah.
9: And here
11: uh-huh.
9: your title is.
11: Yes.
9: How'd you come up with your title?
11: So I started hearing this my sophomore year of high school when I was going through some hard times.

0: God sent David the lion and the bear before he faced his Goliath. Mm-hmm. And my dad was just like, all these trials and all these struggles you are going through are preparing you for something greater, you know? Mm-hmm. And I think that's where I looked at it. And it was the perspective of when I was facing hard times of, this is my lion and this is my bear to prepare me to fight the giant later on.
1: Well, that's great context.
0: Yes.
1: For how to attack
0: yes.
1: life.
0: And so
1: getting to that, so many people think of your high school years or junior high years as perhaps the best years of your life. I'm not sure that I ever met that person, but high school can be, you know, can be buoyant. It's a
0: yes.
1: good time.
0: Yes.
1: It can be fun. But there does seem to be a lot of pressure. Something that doesn't seem to change is the attacks of young people on other young people. You know, for boys, it tends to be physical, you mm-hmm. know. But paint that picture, and what were you experiencing in high school?
0: I think there was a lot of, with girls being younger, and even now I still see it, there's a lot of different politics and dynamics of how you need to perform or what you need to say or how you should react to a certain situation. And when you're in friend groups that are maybe where it's an unhealthy dynamic and you don't react the way a girl wants you to react, or you don't lean into the drama, or you don't lean in, there becomes almost this thing of people want to try to alienate you. I feel like a lot of what I experienced was I would be in a friend group. There was a girl that maybe we had issues where we didn't get along super well. And the goal was, how can I cut this girl out? You know, that was, it was a lot of like, how can I exclude this girl from going to this? Or how can I do that? That was some big things that I feel like I experienced. And it was really tough, especially with phones and stuff, because instead of just hearing about it in the hallways or maybe never knowing about it, you usually have your friends' locations. So you're looking on a Friday night and seeing all your friends hang out without you, or you're seeing them post on Instagram that they're all at the movies or at this restaurant and you're not there. And so I think it was a lot of these kind of trying to make you feel isolated and make you feel alone a little bit. And I think it's a lot of trying to appeal to certain emotional dynamics. And with drama, it was just this thing of, They were looking for a fight. You know, they'd try to say something and they'd want you to say something mean back, or they'd want you to fight back. And it was always hard trying to combat that with kind of logic and reasoning. Like, I think my dad was always just kind of like, try to take your emotion out of it and look at it factually and just try to explain it to them logically on how, what's going on, what this means. And I think that it was not received well by a lot of girls. I think those dynamics are really hard.
1: You know what? What's tough hearing that is, and I mean this in kind of a cultural way, the formation of that. I mean, it sets you up to be a herd mentality person.
0: Yes.
1: You got to go with the herd. That's really dangerous for culture, dangerous for Christians.
0: Absolutely.
1: Where we're training one another to be part of the in crowd.
0: And go with the flow.
1: Yeah.
0: Don't keep your head down. Please, people, that's kind of the, and it's like, that's dangerous.
1: Yeah, because I think on the bigger issues of Christian ethos, that puts you at in a weird spot if you're going to say, hey, you know, I'm not going to have sex before I'm married. I'm going to do all I can to prevent that from happening, and then you're ostracized for that.
0: Right.
1: But, I mean, in all that context, Melanie, as a parent, what do we do?
0: Yeah,
1: I mean, it sounds like your husband's done, and I'm sure you as well, just a good job. And I'll come back to you in a minute about those inoculations that work and maybe things that don't work. But Melanie?
2: Yeah. I mean, I think the big thing is when you know your child is going through a hard time or you're starting to see these friend dynamics. I mean, number one, we always paid really close attention to who is she hanging out with? Because I think so much at that age, your identity is so wrapped up in who your friends are and what they're doing. And so, you know, we always tried to keep an eye on who, you know, who is her group, who she's spending time with, what kind of girls do these seem like? And I think it's what startles you is because what started off, I was like, these are girls that I've had in our home that we've spent time with. I've curled their hair before the homecoming dance. Like, how did this turn? So, but then I think when you start to see that, I think number one, you have to take an honest look at your child. I think that's one thing as a parent where you're like, what's your role in this? Like, how could you be better? Or are there ways that you can manage it better? And then when you start to realize, no, we are taking the high road. We really are trying to handle this. Then at that point, I think you have to figure out, and this is where Perry, my husband, and I really had to figure out what was the best way for her personality to handle it. Because I tend to be such a people pleaser. So I kept saying, just kill him with kindness. Just keep taking the high road. It's going to be fine. And that was okay for a while, but at some point it was like, it's not getting any better. So I think you have to pay attention to how your child needs to handle something.
1: Yeah, so what did Perry say? I'm interested.
2: So Perry said.
1: Lay the hammer down.
0: Yeah, that's basically, I remember it had been like three consecutive months of these girls being mean to me, and just there was

0: end in sight, you know, and I didn't know what to do at this point. I'm like, I'm doing what all the adults are telling me to do. I'm trying to be kind, and I'm trying to just keep my head down and ignore them. And yet they were, I mean, girls were finding me in bathrooms and cornering me and bullying me and saying mean stuff to me. I mean, it just was like,
1: that's terrible.
0: It was rough. And I was like, I'm being kind. I'm not trying to, I'm not saying anything mean to you. I'm not talking about you. I've blocked you on my phone. I don't know what else to do. And finally, I was talking to my dad about it. And he finally just looks at me and he just goes in his super calm way, not actually, but he was like, this means war. And like, for me, that was almost a light bulb that went off, because I realized me trying to keep my head down and just please all these people and avoid confrontation is not true to who I am and who God wired me to be. And I realized it's okay to advocate for yourself, and it's okay to show people that you're not going to tolerate, you know, that you being cornered in the bathroom and called terrible things, you know. And I think there's a respectful way to do it, of course. But I finally just the next day, I think I literally went up to one of the girls, you know, when we were in that bathroom, and she came in like she always does because she followed me in there. And I was just like, hey, you can't treat me this way. I don't know what's going on, but this is not okay, and I'm not okay with this. And if you keep doing this, I'm getting the school involved. Like, I'm going to have to get the school involved, and this isn't going to end well for you. I was like, cyberbullying's become technically illegal, and I have records that you, in fact, did that. I'm like, you could get expelled or suspended for this, and you need to know that before this goes any further. You know, and it was just advocating.
2: How was that response?
0: I think she thought I was bluffing.
2: Oh, okay. Oh.
0: And I wasn't. And, you know, and I think that was like kind of, it was a little bit of a, oh, I don't know. I mean, maybe. But then I really did. I had to get the school involved, which I think was really hard for me because it almost, from a pride thing, it almost was like, am I a snitch? Like, did I lose, you know? Is this not? But I was like, this is beyond just
2: I mean, boundaries
0: kids arguing.
2: Are
0: like, this is a healthy boundary that I need to have. Yeah. And after that, I mean, we really were, like, after that, she really did leave me alone. Like, it finally got to the point where I was like, okay, now that I advocated for myself and I told her, like, I'm not going to tolerate this and I will take measures in order to make sure this doesn't happen, I learned, like, it's okay to advocate and be strong and do it in a respectful way, in a way that honors God and not calling anyone names or anything, but you can still do it.
2: Right.
0: And
2: no, I think Jesus did it with the Pharisees.
0: Yes, absolutely.
3: Well, and who knows how many other people she was bullying.
0: Exactly.
3: So you probably helped shut down some systemic bullying. Mm-hmm. This is Focus on the Family with Jim Daly, and our guests today are Caroline Schenkel and her mom, Melanie. And we're so glad to have them here as we talk about Caroline's book, The Lion and the Bear, a 100-day guide for facing your giants. And while this is directed towards younger adults, it really is an appropriate book for pretty much anybody that wants to do well in the world without giving into the world. So learn more at focusonthefamily.com/broadcast.
2: Caroline, let me ask you another thing we didn't mention in the open there, this, especially again in that female relationship context, comparison.
0: Oh.
2: Guys have this too, but for us it's more athletic, I think, you know. Mm-hmm. But speak to that, and you encountered a young lady who was bullying you, and you started looking at them a little more deeply. What happened with her?
0: I think the thing with comparison, too, this is where I first started realizing, or it's where kind of my whole thing with comparison, kind of I started thinking more about it or thinking deeply. For me, it was first in college when I was going into being an animal science major and going into ag school. And I did not grow up in the ag world necessarily, and everyone I was with did.
2: In Texas.
0: And so in Texas, at Texas A&M, of course.
2: Yes.
0: And so they weren't going into it knowing all of this stuff, and they had all these scholarships and all these different things. And I remember I was talking to my professor, and I was like, I don't know what to do. Like, she's doing this, and she's doing this. And he just kind of looked at me, and he was like, hey, comparison is the thief of joy. And I was like, oh. And it was just a light bulb for me almost of this, like, I've been so busy comparing myself to others, I'm forgetting my own assets and what I have and the joy that I have and how God created me. And I think it's something that's so common with girls, but it's this, I feel like there's so much comparison in either in looks and in accomplishments. And even I faced it even in sports, like with soccer and stuff. I mean, we were all vying for scholarships. We were all vying for college coaches' attention. We weren't working as a team. We were trying to just be the best individual we could be. And it usually caused us to lose games because of it, you know? But I remember there was one girl specifically where it was just a lot of, she was a friend, but it was a lot of comments about just maybe the way I would look or something I would do. And it just made me feel a little insecure. And I was like, this doesn't feel kind. And then one day, we were at her home and her mother did it to her in front of me. And all of a sudden I was just like, this is where this comes from,
2: yeah,
0: you know,
2: the root.
0: And I think that was something super important. And it also kind of goes back into advocating. And when I was dealing with my other Mean Girls stuff in high school is there's a reason they're treating you the way that they are. And there's a reason they've learned that. And that's super important to remember because we always say we're not even that good with Jesus. Now imagine without,
2: fair.
0: You know?
2: Statement.
0: Yeah. And so it's like you realizing you're dealing with people who are really hurting and really struggling, and you have to have a level of empathy and a level of compassion and care for them while you advocate. And
2: that's really good.
0: That was kind of my eyes open to that when I saw what she was dealing with at home. And I was like, oh, there's a reason she feels the need to do this to me. Mm-hmm. You know, there's something going on in her heart and there's hurt there that she's passing on to others because she's been having to struggle with it.
2: Yeah.
0: And so I think that was super important to remember.
2: You know, another strangulation,
0: mm-hmm.
2: and I use that word very specifically because it's dramatic.
0: Yes.
2: It's perfectionism and
0: yes.
2: anxiety. And
0: mm-hmm.
2: you write about that in the book
0: Absolutely.
2: As well. These are great topics
0: mm-hmm.
2: for young people.
0: Mm-hmm.
2: That area of perfectionism, I think so many Christians fall into that. Like, you know,
0: mm-hmm.
2: we're trying to live up to the standard of Jesus.
0: Mm-hmm.
2: Well, guess what? He was perfect.
0: Mm-hmm. Right.
2: We're not going to get there, but we're striving to be better
0: mm-hmm.
2: as we progress through life, to be
0: mm-hmm.
2: the better person, more like Jesus every day.
0: Yes.
2: Some days we'll do well, some days we'll do poorly.
0: Mm-hmm.
2: But speak to that idea of perfectionism, and how did you wrestle that to the ground to say, okay, I don't have to be perfect?
0: That was something I really struggled with in high school, especially in sports. For me, it definitely came out in soccer the most. Is I remember there were games where – I remember there was one specifically. It was my sophomore year when I was going through all my Mean Girl stuff. But I had made the varsity team, and I was one of the smallest, youngest players on the team. And we were playing our rival, and my coach kind of came up to me, and he was like, it's on you tonight. Like, he put a ton of pressure on me.
2: Yeah, put the whole team on you.
0: And I – panicked. Like, I was so scared of messing up that basically I got on the field and I just shut down. Like, I barely played, you know, and people were like, it was so low effort. It was so this. And I'm like, it wasn't low effort. I was just scared. Like, I didn't want to mess up and I was so anxious. And I finally just, I started coming to the conclusion, and it was a quote, and I wish I had it down and knew it immediately, but it was Teddy Roosevelt, and it was the man in the arena.
2: Yeah, that's
0: is
2: a
0: the
2: great
0: quote, which is my favorite. And
2: yeah.
0: I live by it. Like, I have it in my room. But I finally started just realizing I'm not going to be perfect and I'm going to make mistakes. And I would much rather go all out and do the best I can and mess up than be too scared not to do it.
2: Yeah.
0: And I was always worried about people judging me or people making fun of me. And it just was that, you know, it says in the quote, like, those cold, timid souls that will never know victory nor defeat. And it's like, I would so much rather try than not know either, you
2: right.
0: know, and who are they to sit back and judge me for doing, giving it my all and being the best I can be?
2: That's so good. Yeah. They're too timid to get into the arena, but they're very vocal about coaching the arena.
0: And so it was kind of working through that. And it was also just thing of just knowing it's okay to mess up sometimes, you know, like that's how you learn. I feel like I've learned more through shanking a soccer ball all the way over there than I did when I scored a goal, you know? And
2: that's
0: I think
2: so
0: that was just an important thing for me to have to work through and overcome and be comfortable with rejection, be comfortable with failure, be comfortable with, like, you have to become comfortable with that in order to get better, you know?
2: Well, again, these are great themes, perfectionism, anxiety, comparison,
0: mm-hmm.
2: all the things we're talking
0: mm-hmm.
2: about. Melanie, you ring the bell for the parents here because you're saying be careful not to reinforce these things. And you gave a couple of examples where you might say, well, you play better than that
0: mm-hmm.
2: guy. I wonder why you're not first string.
0: Yeah. Mm-hmm.
2: I mean, that is a great thing, particularly for dads to think about. And mm-hmm. then you had an example with daughters. Well, you're prettier than her. Why would they say that about you?
0: Yeah.
2: I mean, even those little subtle things that we can
0: mm-hmm.
2: say that reinforce comparison and anxiety. How do we mind our own tongue as parents in this environment?
1: Yeah. I mean, I think you have to really encourage your child. I mean, one of the things we learned in one of the conversations we had after one of those soccer games where we had watched her and we were like, what's going on? And she kind of, you know, through talking to her, she was like, but I'm afraid I'm going to mess up. And what we said to her is, like, we would rather you fail spectacularly. Like,
0: mm-hmm.
1: we would rather you go out in a blaze of glory and screw up than to play so timid that you're not being true to yourself. And I think that's
2: mm-hmm.
1: true with life. And these kids, this generation, my friends and I that are raising kids the same age, marvel because we're like, where did this come from? All this pressure to get it right the first time and everything has to be. We didn't seem to have that. And I don't know if it's a social media thing, if it's just mm-hmm. because there is so much comparison where you can see people your age and what they're doing all the time. And but it's like we've got to let our kids know, hey, you need to try and you're not going to get it right. I didn't get it right the first time. You're not going to get it right the first time. And that's okay. Like
2: I agree. I think the challenge for some parents watching and listening would be that, you know, where's that bottom?
1: Yeah. Mm-hmm.
2: To
1: yeah.
2: be fair. Uh-huh. And you think, you know, this is true. You don't have to be perfect. Uh-huh. We just need, your heart needs to be in the right yep. place and keep trying. Mm-hmm. But there are going to be some parents that their kids are falling below that line.
1: For sure.
2: And you're going, can you try a little bit?
1: Yeah.
2: I mean, I didn't mean to go that far down. Yeah. Speak to that when you were beginning to get anxious as parents because yeah. they're falling below a performance that is healthy.
1: That's, and I think that is the line is you, that's where you have to know your child and know, I know you can do better than this. I know that you have more in this. Cause what we always said with her is we never expect you to be perfect. We do expect your best effort. Mm-hmm. Like it doesn't have to be 100% perfection or you don't have to achieve everything, but we need to see you working to the best of your ability yeah. and what that is and kind of keeping an eye on where you know your kids can be better. And I think there are times as a parent, I think that we want to just be cheerleaders all the time and just be like, you're amazing, you're the best, you're great. But then there's times to be a coach and to be really honest and say, here are some ways that I see you failing and not thriving, and here are some ways you need to do better. Whether that's, I don't like this group of friends that you're hanging out with, I don't like your study habits and the way you're letting your grades fall. It's okay to have those honest conversations.
2: Yeah, and I think too, Jean did this really well, my wife. You know, she in elementary school noticed Trent was kind of hanging with the rough crowd in mm-hmm. the playground. The rock throwers.
1: Yeah, right.
2: And
1: rock
2: and she was like, and she happened to be volunteering at the playground. Mm-hmm. So she was observing this. So she asked a couple of other parents if they'd like to do Bible study together
1: yeah.
2: with the kids. And, you know, to her credit, really, those kids are now 25, mm-hmm. but they've grown up together. They're in each other's weddings now. Mm-hmm. You know, they're best of friends, that little Bible study group that yeah. came out of the rock throwing behavior yeah. on the playground. Yeah. But it's just being aware and mm-hmm. how do we create, it can be that subtle. Mm-hmm. It's more difficult as, you know, children get into their teens to try to control that environment.
1: It is.
2: Caroline, let me end with you. You've heard the do's and don'ts, but let me ask you, as the recipient mm-hmm. of Melanie's parenting
1: yes.
2: and your dad's,
1: yes.
2: what are the do's and don'ts? There are things that work mm-hmm. for young people, things that may not work. If I can give you that yeah. quick rap sheet.
0: I think the first thing, and this is one I always say that was so great for me in high school, was just the way I felt so unconditionally loved. Like, and that was, it was very important. And at the time, I don't know if I mean, in high school, you're not necessarily thinking about all this and being so appreciative because sometimes you don't know what you have. But knowing that after a hard day, I could come home and I knew for a fact that there would be a home cooked meal for me. I knew for a fact that if I stained my favorite pants, that she'd be able to get that out. You know, that like there's just little things where it's like there was such a confidence in knowing like my parents were going to be there and they were going to be caring for me. And I think that's so important. And some encouragement I would also say to parents is there were times where at high school I always had to have like this mask on and I had to pretend like everything's okay. And the moment I got home, I knew I was safe and that mask kind of came off a little bit, you know, and I was just a little bit, I was a moody teenager. And I think so often that's the side parents see because their kids feel safer with them than they do at school maybe, if that makes, is this making sense to y'all?
2: Totally.
0: But I think there's a level of encouragement of know that what you're doing is working and don't be discouraged if that happens because now in college I come back and I'm so grateful for everything my parents did. And I think too also just the way that y'all I'm losing my train
2: now
0: of thought.
2: Now you sound like that Texas A&M girl.
0: I know. I'm like,
2: all y'all.
0: All y'all. Let me tell y'all. And I think too the way you always knew when to critique and when to parent and when to also build up and encourage. Because I've seen so much with my friends where their parents will just nag and nag and nag mm-hmm. and tell them to do this and tell them to do that. And it's out of love, but there's also needs to be a balance of being a cheerleader and building up and knowing that your parents want what's best for you. And so I think like the fact that y'all were able to do that for me, and I always knew, okay, they're telling me this, but I know that they love and care about me still. Yeah. This is just something I need to work on.
2: It's almost that old adage, you have to fill that cup up.
0: Yes.
2: So that when we as parents extract a little bit in terms of performance, that you're taking out of your abundance of knowing you're loved, et cetera.
0: Absolutely.
2: That's a good reminder for parents particularly. Mm-hmm. Make sure your children know that they're loved.
1: Yes. You've got to build the relationship, because to me, if you just focus on the rules without the relationship, I think it can create this resistance, you know, but I think when they know, like, hey, I'm telling you no because I genuinely love you and care for you, and this is not a good decision, you know, it just, it comes, they may still not like the no, but it comes with a little more understanding of that you really do have their best interest at heart.
2: Well, so very good. If you're that parent going, wow, I need to apply this, get in touch with us. We'll make it easy. I mean, this is great content. Not only that, I think you could see the benefits of what Perry and Melanie have done, and Carolyn, you show it so well. I'm proud of you, really.
0: Thank
2: as a 22 year old.
0: Yes, sir.
2: Not to throw your age out there for the whole world.
0: How dare
2: but,
0: you
2: know. No, but you know, you just you would be every parent's dream in terms of how you're handling yourself, and
0: thank
2: well
0: you.
2: Done. Way to absorb all that and to learn from it, to write a book, The Lion and the Bear, a 100-day guide for facing your giants. Why don't you just get in touch with us, make a gift of $10, and we'll send you the book as our way of saying thank you for being part of the ministry. And you get a great resource, as John said in the beginning, not just for your teens or 20-somethings, but for anybody in your life, including yourself, that might struggle with boundaries.
3: Yeah, this is a great devotional book. And as you said, Jim, it's not just for kids. My wife, Dina, and I had three daughters. They're now young adults. I kind of wish we would have had this resource to help them stay rooted in their identity in Christ during those tumultuous, pivotal years. 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And next time, plan to join us to hear a miraculous story. Sarah Zagorski survived an abortion and became a very strong pro-life advocate.
0: So I had to go through a lot of healing and recovery from that time in my life. But my Christian foster care parents, later adoptive parents, provided that support. There were times as a teenager I was suicidal. I mean, it wasn't pretty, you know, but it was Christ throughout it and them alongside me.
3: Well, on behalf of the entire team, thanks for joining us today for Focus on the Family with Jim Daly. I'm John Fuller, inviting you back as we once again help you and your family thrive in Christ.

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1: 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I'm Bob Shaw. And a lot of spiritual confusion comes from half-heard ideas, out-of-context verses, right? You see that in politics all the time when they want to pass some kind of law. All of a sudden, they bring out the Bible. Let me quote Matthew chapter whatever. Jesus wept for this proposition. Pastor's perspective slows things down and gets back to what the Bible actually says. You want some good context? Join the conversation today from 3 to 4. Maybe even ask your own question. Everybody says they trust God until life gets rough and panic kicks in. Dr. Tony Evans looks at the disciples during a violent storm and why their reaction sounds a lot like ours sometimes. That's next on The Alternative.
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6: If you and I are sinking in our situation, change what you're looking at. 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
7: Dr. Tony Evans says in the midst of life's storms, we need to keep our focus on Jesus, the author and finisher of our faith.
6: He gets you started and he carries you to completion, even if there's storms in between.
7: This is The Alternative Broadcast, featuring the timeless biblical teachings from the archives of Dr. Tony Evans. Sometimes life gets so stormy that we wonder if we're going to make it through. But Dr. Evans says even when things are at their worst, there's something bigger at play than the storm. Let's join him in Mark chapter 4 as he talks about Jesus.
6: He comes to the end of the day. He's been teaching all day to the large crowd, which included his disciples. At the end of the day, dusk is setting in, and he says in verse 35 to his disciples, "Let us go to the other side." He's talking about the other side of the Sea of Galilee. You read a lot in the Gospels about the Sea of Galilee. The Sea of Galilee was a major fishing port. It was known for fishing. In fact, half of Jesus' disciples were fishermen. They were people who knew fishing, and they had a whole company on the Sea of Galilee where fish would be gathered in large sums for eating and for sale. Major fishing place. So he gets in the boat with his flotilla joining him. It says other boats were with him. Everybody couldn't fit into his boat, so there were other boats alongside as they went across the Sea of Galilee. On their way across, we're told there was a fierce gale of wind, verse 37 says, and the waves were breaking over the boat so much that the boat was already filling up. They didn't leave in a windstorm. They got hit by a windstorm very quickly since they were going a fairly short distance in the boat. But out of nowhere, they run into hurricane season. They run into something that is overwhelming them. And it is wicked, fierce, hurricane. Not only that, but we're told that the boat was filling up. So the wind is blowing so hard, the waves are crushing so thick, that these fishermen, professional fishermen, find the boat being filled up with water. They found themselves in a situation they were unable to rectify on their own, even though they were pros at what they did. They found themselves in a fierce gale of wind. But Jesus himself was asleep in the stern on a MyPillow. If you're asleep on a pillow, it means you meant to go to sleep. Says Jesus was asleep on a cushion and the circumstances didn't wake him up. Amen. I mean, this is bad circumstances. This is a fierce problem, a devastating problem. And Jesus is asleep on a cushion. So we read in verse 38, and they woke him up and said to him, "Teacher, do you not care that we are perishing?" Have you ever been in a situation and Jesus is sleeping on you? Have you ever been in a situation where you're in a crisis mode and God is snoring? Have you been in a situation that is beyond your pay grade, beyond your ability to rectify, and Jesus won't get up? Psalm chapter 10, verse 1 says, "Why do you stand afar off, O Lord?

Why do you hide yourself in times of trouble? That's the same cry here. They are going through three storms at the same time. They're going through a physical storm because we're about to perish. We're about to drown. And we're professional fishermen. We know this sea. We've been doing carrying on our business here for years. We're part of the Zebedee Fishing Corporation. We've been doing this for years, and we have experienced nothing like this. This thing is going to kill us. And sometimes when hurricane hits you bad enough, you question whether you'll survive. You don't know whether you'll make it because the boat of life is filling up and you could be drowning in the circumstances. So they've got a physical crisis. They also have an emotional crisis because we're going to see in a moment, Jesus says, why are you so afraid? So they are stirred. They are terrified. After all, we might perish. And when you're in a crisis that you can't fix, that threatens your very existence, you become afraid. The palpitations increase. The worry expands. You just don't know whether you can survive it, not only physically, but emotionally. You are so afraid. So they have a physical crisis. They have an emotional crisis. They also have a spiritual crisis. Carest thou not that we perish? It's bad enough we're going through this. It's bad enough we're living in terror. But now we got to deal with the fact that you don't care. That we're in this crisis and you are asleep at a time like this. So they wake him up. They say, get up, Jesus. We need you, Jesus. We're not going to make it, Jesus. We're desperate for you, Jesus. And he got up when they woke him up, when they got desperate enough to shake him till he got up. It reminds me of Jacob wrestling with the angel. And the angel told Jacob, let me go. And Jacob said, I'm not going to let you go until you bless me. If we got to go all night long, we're going to get it on all night long. Because I'm not letting you go until you bless me. Jacob was in a threatening situation. And he was fighting for his life. And said, until you move, I'm not going to let you go. When God is giving us a major exam, the question on the floor is how much do we want him? Because he didn't get up because of the circumstances. He only got up when they woke him up. So he gets up and rebuked the wind and said to the sea, hush, hush, be still. Jesus is speaking to Mother Nature. And Jesus is telling Mother Nature to calm down. He's telling Mother Nature, hush your fuss. He's telling Mother Nature, settle down. And it says in verse 30, and it became perfectly calm. The Greek word for perfect is the word mega. The sea became like glass. So he told the wind to stop. Well, if he only told the wind to stop, the waves are still going to be going for a while. But he told the wind to stop and he told the waves, stop. Stop moving. He spoke. Things changed. They were in a problem that came out of nowhere and they resolved the problem that came out of nowhere. In other words, bam, bam. In between this and that, they were terrorized. We're going to perish. We're not going to make it. Jesus speaks to nature and says, you've got to shift your operation now because I said so. Then Jesus says to his disciples, why are you afraid? How is it that you have no faith? That seemed like an odd question. We got a hurricane. But this windstorm sucking down to the 700-foot below sea level

0: Sea of Galilee. The boat's filling up with water. It doesn't look like we're going to make it. And you want to know why we heard. You want to know. That's like asking somebody who just got out of the swimming pool why you wet. I mean, it's like an obvious answer. Remember now, Jesus has been teaching about the kingdom of God and about the seed, which is the word of God. He said to them when they got in the boat, in verse 35, let us go to the other side. I can hear him now. Other side, other side, other side. Other side, God's going to take us to the other side. I know we can fix it. My eyes to the hills, from which cometh my help. My help cometh from the Lord. Yeah, other side. Peter, did you hear him? He said other side, other side, other side. Jesus didn't say, let me go to the other side. He said, let us, all of us, are going to make it to the other side. He didn't say there were going to be no problems on our way to the other side. But he did say, we're going to make it from here to the other side. So from where you are to where I'm taking you, you got to trust me on the journey. So I'm going to allow there to be a hurricane to see whether you are paying attention to what you are amening when I gave you the message. I said, let us go to the other side. So if you are really paying attention, when the storm hit and the boat got full of water and you saw me pick up my pillow, you would have picked up your pillow and we would all be laying here because you would remember I said, let us go to the other side. How easy it is for all of us to forget God's word in a crisis.
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0: How easy it is for all of us to forget God's word in a crisis. But the only way you know you're holding on that word is in a crisis. Is when you have to use it. Not just when you happen to hear it. He says, why are you so afraid? Yeah, we got a hurricane. We got a problem, but you got a promise. So don't let your problem override my promise. My promise did not say there would be no problem. And don't allow circumstances to determine your theology. Don't decide what you're going to believe based on what you're going through. Can't rest up.

0: are not that we perish. And so he challenges them in the midst of their crisis. Then we come to this last verse, verse 41. They became very much afraid. Who then is this that even the wind and the sea obey him? What have we gotten ourselves into? We get scared of the wrong thing. We get scared of the problem in our humanity. Now they were scared of something bigger than the problem. They were scared of the problem solver. What have we gotten ourselves into here? That even nature obeys him. So let's answer this question. Who then is this? Because a lot of Christians don't know who he is. Who then is this that nature has to do what he says? Do we know who we're dealing with here? In this one passage, we see the manifestation of the hypostatic union. Now, the hypostatic union is a theological phrase that simply means two natures in one person, unmixed forever.
1: Amen.
0: 1 minute, Jesus is asleep, sound asleep, because he's fully man. He has to be thirsty and has to get a drink because he's fully man. He has to go to sleep and then be in deep sleep after a tiring day because he's fully man. He bleeds on a cross and dies because he has the nature of a man. So throughout the Gospels, he's called the Son of Man because he is fully human. But the hypostatic union says there's another nature rather than in the same person. So he can be asleep 1 minute and tell nature what to do the next minute because he's fully divine. He can have to drink water, but then he can walk on water because he's also fully divine. He can be human and need to eat, but he can also turn sardines and crackers into a Moby Dick sandwich because he's fully divine. He can die because he's Son of Man, but he can rise from the dead because he's Son of God. Who then is this? He is the one of a kind. He is the unique one. He is Son of Man, Son of God. As Son of Man, he feels you. As Son of God, he helps you. As Son of Man, he knows your problem and your pain. As Son of God, he can address both. When you deal with Jesus, you're dealing with God become a man who can be full humanity without sin and at the same time, full deity. In him, heaven and earth come together. In him, God and man come together. When you step across the pearly gates in glory, he will be the only scarred person in heaven. He will be the only person with scars on him. You will have a glorified body. He has a glorified body. But when he rose from the dead, he showed Philip his scar in his hands, his scar in his feet, and his scar on his side, and told him to touch it. Told him to touch it. Why? Because I want to reveal to you I'm fully man. But I want to demonstrate to you, to Thomas, that I'm fully God. And what he wants you to understand is, if you really want to deal with Jesus, don't let him sleep on you. Because he'll be quiet as long as you don't disturb him. He'll let you sink in the water until you wake up to him. Just a little bit later, Peter asked Jesus, can I walk on water like you walking on water? Jesus said, Peter, come on and walk on water. Peter started doing his moonwalk on the water. He started walking on water. But then it said he took his eyes off of Jesus. And when he took his eyes off of Jesus, it says he began to sink. He could walk on water when he kept his eyes on Jesus. But he says he saw the wind and the waves. And when he looked at the circumstances, he began to sink. If you and I are sinking in our situation, change what you're looking at. Don't give all your attention to the winds and the waves of your circumstances. Looking unto Jesus, the Bible says, the author and finisher of our faith. He gets you started and he carries you to completion, even if there are storms in between. In closing, a few years ago, I was on a cruise coming from Alaska. It was a ministry cruise. Coming back from Alaska, we hit the worst storm that Royal Caribbean ever faced. Waves hit this cruise liner with waves 50 feet high. And it was knocking this cruise ship with 5,000 people around like it was a tin can. People were screaming and hollering. People were throwing up in the halls, in the dining room. Pianos were rolling down. Plates were rolling off. The stewards had to crouch down. They told everybody, get into their cabins. And we were being tossed around like a tin can, and the ship was terrified. There was a call to the captain. The call to the captain says, why did you do this? You've got sophisticated equipment on this boat that would have told you we were headed to a storm. And there was another path we could have taken. It's called the Inside Passage. See, you can go from Alaska to Vancouver or to Seattle either in open sea or by means of the Inside Passage. If you use the Inside Passage, it limits the effect of the storm because it's inside. You're kind of surrounded before you hit open water. But they had to get back to let us off to take on another group. So they came in open water. And this storm hit us and was knocking us around. And they said, why did you do this? A call came back from the captain. I know this is uncomfortable. I know this is difficult. But what you need to know is that this ship was built with this storm in mind. When we were at dry dock building this boat, we knew a day like this was going to come. And we constructed this thing that while it's uncomfortable for you, you're going to be able to handle it because the boat you are in is able to handle the storm that is coming against you. I don't know what storms you're in, and I don't know what storms you're going to. But I do know this one thing. Your salvation by Jesus Christ was built with that storm in mind. And if you hang on to Jesus in the middle of your storm, you're going to make it to his destination for your life.
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0: 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I'm Bob Shaw, and love this time of the morning because it's a chance for me to pray for you as you start your day. And I focus on a different thing every time because I think we all struggle with all the things that I bring up. So let me do that this morning. Heavenly Father, today we bring you our struggle with control. We like knowing how things are going to turn out. We like having plans, answers. We like certainty. And when life feels unpredictable, it can leave us frustrated and anxious and constantly trying to fix everything ourselves. Well, Lord, remind us today that trusting you means letting go of the illusion that we have to control every outcome. The fact is, we have no control. Help us do the part you've asked us to do, and then leave the rest in your hands. Keep us from exhausting ourselves trying to manage things that only you can truly handle. When plans change, help us stay grounded. When answers don't come right away, help us keep trusting. And when we're tempted to force things forward, give us wisdom and restraint. God, teach us to walk through today with open hands instead of clenched fists. And we thank you that even when life feels uncertain to us, nothing is uncertain to you. In Jesus' name, amen. Pastor Skip explains why seeing your life under the sovereign control of God, well, this is what we prayed about, is one of the most freeing ways you can live, no matter what comes your way. 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
2: Hey, church, this is Pastor Brian Sumner of Calvary Chapel, Pacific Coast in Westminster, California, with the K-Wave Scripture of the Day. We're in Matthew 6:33. Jesus tells us, "But seek first the kingdom of God and his righteousness, and all these things shall be added unto you." This powerful statement from Jesus from the Sermon on the Mount, please note, the where he is in ministry is confronting these religious leaders who couldn't care less about God's sheep, but instead are living for self, taking advantage of God's people, building whose kingdom? Their own. It's like today, how the world pushes us to live for self, using others for what benefits us. But Jesus' instructions are clear, saying, "Seek first, not second, the kingdom of God and his righteousness, and all these things should be added to you." But while the world teaches us to plot and scheme, look out for ourselves, Jesus says, "Seek me, my path, my ways, my kingdom." And by the way, I know you need food, drink, and clothing. I know that's what it takes to live, but by seeking me, all these things shall be added to you. And that's Matthew 6:33, and I'm Pastor Brian Sumner. 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
1: The Roman soldiers in the Antonia Fortress, that large garrison that overlooked the temple, saw what was happening, and they rushed down to give Paul protective custody. So they got a hold of Paul and protected him from the Jewish crowd that was going to tear him apart. And Paul said to the captain of the Roman guard, "Hey, let me talk to these people." And he spoke to them in the Hebrew language, the Jewish leader. So he is protected by the Romans and by the Roman garrison. He goes up a few steps at the Antonia Fortress and speaks down in that temple area to the crowd that wanted to kill him. And he started telling his testimony. "You know, I was on the road to Damascus, and you guys know my background, that I was a Jew, a Pharisee, you all know me. But this is what happened to me on the Damascus road. And God got a hold of my life, and I saw the heavens open, and Lord spoke to me, and it was Jesus. And He told me to go share the truth of this message, this gospel, this good news to the Gentiles." Well, they were tracking with Paul through his testimony up until that word, Gentiles. As soon as he mentioned that God had commissioned him, which he had, to go to the Gentiles, you remember what happened? They threw dust in the air, they put it in their hair, they tore their clothes, and they said, "Away with this man, he's not fit to live on the earth." They wanted to kill him. It's like pouring gas or putting a match into a puddle of gasoline. Just the riot got worse. So they brought him in to the Antonia Fortress, and they were going to beat him to find out what he said. That angered the crowd, and Paul said, "You're going to beat a Roman citizen?" So he got out of that, but a conspiracy developed to assassinate Paul. Find the right time, a whole bunch of men signed an oath, "We're going to kill the Apostle Paul." Well, Paul found out about this oath that they had taken by his nephew. And so, Paul is taken from Jerusalem, based on that information, under heavy security, to Caesarea by the Sea, where he spends the next 2 years going through three separate trials. Before Festus, before Felix, and before King Agrippa. Finally, he knows he's just getting the runaround. He's not getting a fair trial. And he, as a Roman citizen, pulls out the citizen card. And he could do this. If you felt like you weren't getting a fair trial, you could personally appeal to Caesar himself. And you could stand before Caesar and adjudicate your own case. So he finally said, "You know what? I've had enough of this stuff. These people are lying about me. I appeal to Caesar." So the King Herod Agrippa said, "You know, this man probably would have gone free, but he appealed to Caesar. To Caesar he will go." So he went on that boat ride in Acts 27, made it all the way to Rome. Now he is in Rome. Why is he in prison? Because he has been commissioned to go to the Gentiles. And as a consequence of obedience to Jesus Christ, he is in jail. That's why he says, "I, Paul, the prisoner of Jesus Christ." Can I encourage you? If you feel you are incarcerated by some circumstance, some person, "I've been married to this gal for 40 years. She's a ball and chain." Or, "I've been stuck with this gal my whole life. Man, I feel like I'm just shut up in prison with her." Why not say, "I, a prisoner of Jesus Christ,

That's why one time Paul, when he's writing from prison, he goes, I, Paul, the prisoner of Jesus Christ, although, he said, the word of God is not bound. And the word of God wasn't bound. He was able to teach people who came to him, preach those who came to speak to him and see him, and write letters. The word of God wasn't bound. So for this reason, I, Paul, the prisoner of Christ Jesus, for you Gentiles. That's why he is there in prison. If indeed, boy, I'm going slow. If indeed you have heard of the dispensation of the grace of God, which was given to me for you. Now, I know the translation says dispensation. That's just sort of a big fancy word. You read that, a lot of us go, what is he talking about? It's a translation of the Greek word oikonomia. We get the word economy from it. And it means stewardship or responsibility or calling. I realize that I have been given a special responsibility, a special stewardship, a special dispensation. He's called me to be an ambassador to non-Jewish people, to tell them that they can be saved. Now, remember, Peter, back in Galatians, when Paul wrote that, he said, the church recognized that Peter was especially gifted to bring the gospel to Jewish people. God has given me to be the apostle to the Gentiles. So, if indeed you have heard of this dispensation, this stewardship of the grace of God, which was given to me for you, how that by revelation he made known to me the mystery as I have written briefly. Now, he mentions that mystery back in chapter 2, but I just want to take you to chapter 1 because that's where he first mentions it. That's what he's referring to in the verse I just read. Chapter 1, verse 9. Having made known to us the mystery of his will according to his good pleasure, which he purposed in himself. Now he gets back around to that. And he says, how that by revelation he made known to me the mystery as I have briefly or I've already written to you briefly. In other words, I mentioned it back in chapter 1, verse 9. By which, when you read, or when you read, may understand my knowledge in the, there it is again, mystery of Christ, which in other ages was not made known to the sons of men, as it has now been revealed by the Spirit to his holy apostles and prophets. Here it is. Here's the mystery. Here's the mysterion. That the Gentiles should be fellow heirs of the same body and partakers of his promise in Christ through the gospel, of which I became a minister, a servant, according to the gift of the grace of God given to me by the effective working of his power. Now, in the Old Testament, the prophets didn't see this. There was no vision that God's plan included taking non-Jewish people together with Jewish people and making no distinction between them in terms of salvation, bringing them together in one body called the church, a new society. That was kept hidden. That was a mystery he didn't disclose. Now it's disclosed. Now it's unveiled. Now, this shouldn't surprise you because when you read the book of Daniel, for example, the book of Daniel closes out as Daniel's trying to figure out all that he has seen in his visions and the revelation of the future. The messenger says to Daniel in chapter 12, seal this book, seal the words up until the time of the end. For knowledge, many will go to and fro and knowledge will increase. Now we read the book of Daniel. We have a broader view of understanding because we have more that has been disclosed. But there was so much that was undisclosed about the end times and, according to Paul, especially about the church. So what do we know? In the Old Testament, God ordained the nation of Israel to be his chosen people. Deuteronomy chapter 7, I have chosen you above all the peoples on the face of the earth. And later on, he commissioned the Jewish people to be a light to the Gentile nations. They would be the witness of God on the earth. But as time went on, they failed to do that.

0: They became very inward. They didn't want to include Gentiles. They separated from them. They didn't want to get Gentile cooties. They didn't want to get too close to them. They didn't want to walk on the same street. They didn't want to eat food with them. So, when Jesus is born and brought into the temple, there's an old man that takes Jesus, the baby. Do you remember what his name was? Simeon. And Simeon looks at Jesus and he looks up to heaven and he says, I can die in peace, Lord. For my eyes have seen your salvation. Listen, a light to the Gentiles. What Israel, my people, my servant, failed to do, the Messiah will do. So, more revelation came that God wanted the people of Israel to be the light to the Gentile world. They failed to do that. The Messiah will do that, has done that. In fact, when Jesus says, I am the good shepherd in John chapter 10, my sheep know my voice, hear my voice, will come to me, etc. He then says, other sheep I have which are not of this fold, them I must also bring that there may be one flock and one shepherd.
1: 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Now, here's more from Pastor Skip.
0: Now he starts revealing the church slowly but surely. And by the time of Paul's the apostle, Paul was given a revelation directly by God after the Damascus Road. Where did he go for 3 years? Anybody know? Spit it out if you know it. Arabia. Arabia for 3 years and was tutored directly by the Holy Spirit. Now he's writing a letter and says, you know, God revealed this to me. This mystery that has been hidden is now known, that God's plan was to make a new society called the church. Not Jewish versus Gentile, but just believer, follower, made righteous by faith, that the Gentiles should be fellow heirs of the same body and partakers of his promise in Christ through the gospel, of which I became a minister according to the gift of the grace of God given to me by the effective working of his power. To me, he says, to me. Now watch what he says about himself. Who am less than the least of all the saints. This grace was given that I should preach among the Gentiles the unsearchable riches of Christ. When we read a statement like that, we're a bit flummoxed, taken back. Because we don't regard Paul the apostle as the least of the apostles. Many of us would regard him as the greatest of the apostles. I am amazed at the apostle Paul. I can't wait to meet him. It would be a great honor. He's such an example. And so when I read this statement, I'm taken aback because it sort of smacks like false humility. Oh, you know, I'm nothing. You know, some people like to do that. Paul meant this sincerely. And he explains what he meant to the Corinthians. In 1 Corinthians 15, he says, I who am the least of the apostles, I don't even deserve to be called an apostle because I persecuted the church of God. Paul always felt an embarrassment. He carried it with him, his past, his background, that he hunted Christians down, that he incarcerated them, and he watched as they were being stoned to death. That haunted him because that chief antagonist eventually became the chief protagonist for the gospel, but he always remembered that time. And so he said to me, who am less than the least of all the saints. What humility. And it's genuine. And I'll be careful how I say this. It's a humility I'd like to see more of in the ministry. Sometimes I watch people on TV or on YouTube and they seem to strut like a peacock and just seem so full of themselves. I wonder, where is the humility of a man like Paul the Apostle? I don't even deserve to be here. I'm less than the least of all the saints. And then he realized that I should preach among the Gentiles the unsearchable riches of Christ. And to make all see what is the fellowship of the mystery from the beginning of the ages has been hidden in God who created all things through Christ Jesus to the intent that now the manifold, means many colored, variegated, manifold wisdom of God might be made known to the church, might be made known by the church to the principalities and powers in heavenly places. Now I want to ask you a question, just to consider this. Here Paul says, God has kept this hidden all through the Old Testament. Now it is revealed, this idea of this new society, the church. We might ask the question, why? Why would God wait so long to reveal this plan? Let me suggest two reasons. Number one, to give Israel the opportunity to step up to the plate. To give Israel as a nation the opportunity to fulfill its God-ordained destiny of bringing light to the Gentiles. Number one. Number two, he waited this long to instruct the angels. You following me here? To instruct the angels. What do I mean by that? Well, look at verse 10. To the intent that now the manifold wisdom of God might be made known by the church. To whom? Principalities, powers in the heavenly places. You know what that's speaking about? Principalities and powers, we told you, are rankings of angelic beings, good or evil. It's an organized system, ranking system, often mentioned in the New Testament that refer to angelic beings. There is a passage of scripture in 1 Peter. Let me read it to you. 1 Peter chapter 1. He says, of this salvation, Peter writes, of this salvation, the prophets have inquired and searched carefully who prophesied of the grace that would come to you, searching what or what manner of time the Spirit of Christ was in them was indicating when he testified beforehand of the sufferings of Christ and the glories that would follow. To them it was revealed that not to themselves, but to us, they were ministering the things which now have been reported to you through those who have preached the gospel to you by the Holy Spirit sent from heaven, things which angels desire to look into. The church, this new society, the salvation offered to anybody by faith in Jesus Christ, is a graduate course in salvation for angelic beings. Angels don't know about the grace of God. There was a whole group of angels who sinned and they were cast out of heaven and will never be given a second chance. So they were there for that. They saw that. But the idea that God would grant salvation, would grant fellowship, would grant intimacy, would grant relationship with human beings, and God continually pours out his grace to us, the angels sit back and go, wow. And one of the things they go, wow, about is they probably look at some of you and go, I don't get these people. Here God has given so much to them, done so much for them, made so

0: much available on their behalf, and they don't use it. God says, pray and I'll answer you. They don't even pray. They worry and they kvetch and they call their friends and they look up on social media what to do, but they never talk to God. And yet God loves them still and forgives them still and is patient with them still. And it's a graduate course on salvation by grace to the angelic beings. He's showing, in the classroom of the universe, God is the teacher. The angels are the audience. The illustration is the church. The subject is salvation by grace. So he mentions that in Ephesians. To the principalities and powers in heavenly places, according to the eternal purpose which he accomplished in Christ Jesus our Lord, in whom, that is in him, in Christ, we have boldness with confidence through faith in him. Do you remember what the writer of Hebrews says about how we should come before God? Seeing then that we have a great high priest, Hebrews chapter 4, who has passed through the heavens, Jesus, the Son of God, let us hold fast our confession. For we do not have a high priest who is unable to sympathize with our weaknesses, but was in all points tempted like as we are, yet without sin. Let us, therefore, come boldly to the throne of grace, that we may be able to obtain mercy and find grace to help in time of need. Then also in Hebrews chapter 10, therefore, brethren, having boldness to enter the holiest by the blood of Jesus. Why do we come so timidly into his presence? Why don't we come boldly? Well, what right do we have to come boldly? Because he said, come. He said, ask. And we're told how? By the blood of Jesus Christ. If Jesus on the cross said, it's finished, and God said, that's enough, why do we think it's not enough? We should be able to come boldly. Well, I don't deserve it. That's irrelevant. It's irrelevant. He made you worthy. He justified you, so we should come boldly. So in whom, verse 12, we have boldness and access with confidence through faith in him. Therefore, I ask that you do not lose heart at my tribulations for you, which is your glory. Remember, I said that it would seem that some of these Ephesians were a little bit embarrassed, maybe, if not let down, if not just feeling sorry for Paul that he had to go through imprisonment. And Paul says, don't feel bad for me, man. He tells the Philippians, this is by the will of God. This is for the furtherance of the gospel. Therefore, I ask you not to lose heart at my tribulations for you, which is your glory. There's something else before we finish out this letter, and by God's grace, we will finish chapter 3 tonight. I say by God's grace. But notice something in verse 11. It says, according to the, what are the two words? Eternal purpose, which he accomplished in Christ Jesus our Lord. Do you realize that God's purpose will never be thwarted? It'll never be thwarted. It will never be pushed aside. God will do what he said he would do. The question is, like Paul, will you allow yourself to be an instrument through which God moves? God's going to fulfill his purpose with you or without you, because he can do it and he will do it. But the glorious assignment we have is to say, here am I, send me.
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1: 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I'm Bob Shaw. Hey, you know what's coming up this month? And I love it. The Garden Grove Strawberry Festival. If you love strawberries, man, this is the festival to be at. 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Yay! The Garden Grove Strawberry Festival, the parade and everything. And our very own Lynn Hackman is going to be riding in the parade. So make sure you wave and say, hi, Lynn. You can find out more at the events page at kwave.com. Pastor Brian shares why the gospel doesn't need flashy presentation or polished arguments to change a life. Sometimes the simplest truth is the one God uses the most. 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
3: 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And live on 80. 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
1: Here's your news on K-Wave. President Trump said the ceasefire between the U.S. and Iran is extremely fragile and probably won't last. He called Iran's latest peace proposal garbage and said he didn't even want to read it. The president also repeated that Iran can never be allowed to have nuclear weapons, saying it would threaten Israel, the Middle East, Europe, and beyond. Meanwhile, European Union officials say the situation is getting worse after Iran launched more strikes in the region. Because of that, the EU and the U.S. have both announced new sanctions against Iran. The U.S. says the goal is to cut off Iran's money and weaken its ability to support terrorism and disrupt world stability. Iran, however, is not backing down. Iranian leaders say their military is ready to respond to any attacks. They also insist that any peace deal must respect Iran's demands and rights. Iran's president said the country will never surrender or bow to its enemies. And another Los Angeles mayoral debate that was scheduled for tomorrow has been scrubbed. Incumbent Mayor Karen Bass announced over the weekend she would not be attending. And on Monday, Councilwoman Nithya Raman also dropped out. Another top contender in the race, Spencer Pratt, had previously declined to take part, citing scheduling conflicts. So it wouldn't be much of a debate if no one was there. That's the news. Maybe it would be a better debate. That's the news, and you're up to date. K-Wave weather, it is a cool down. Marine Layer is hanging around a bit in L.A. and Orange counties with a high of 74 in the valleys and Inland Empire, and

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1: We need a new life because the Bible says that our problems are rooted in the fact that we are dead in our sins. 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And it inclines us toward destructive living. 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
0: Today on Back to Basics, Pastor Brian continues his study in the book of 1 Corinthians. Join us as Pastor Brian begins his teaching on 1 Corinthians chapter 2, verses 1 through 5, in a message titled, The Cross and the Power of God. 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
1: Our series, as you know, our bigger theme as we make our way through 1 Corinthians is everyday discipleship. And so we're wanting to take everything that we're learning and we want to see how that applies to us in our daily lives, how we grow more and more to be the people that the Lord wants us to be. So today we're going to be focusing in on chapter 2, verses 1 through 5. Actually, Paul is, in these five verses that we're going to look at, he is really concluding the argument that began in chapter 1, verse 17. In chapter 1, verse 17, he said, Christ sent me to preach the gospel, not with eloquence, not with human wisdom, but he sent me to preach the gospel with the power of God. And so that the cross is not emptied of that power. So that's where Paul started. And now this whole section that ends in chapter 5, verse 2, has been all about this contrast between God's power, God's wisdom, versus man's power and man's wisdom. So let me read verses 1 through 5 again real quickly, and we'll take it from there. So chapter 2, verses 1 through 5, Paul says, And so it was with me, brothers and sisters, when I came to you, I did not come with eloquence or human wisdom, as I proclaimed to you the testimony about God, for I resolved to know nothing while I was with you except Jesus Christ and him crucified. I came to you in weakness with great fear and trembling. My message and my preaching were not with wise and persuasive words, but with a demonstration of the Spirit's power, so that your faith might not rest on human wisdom, but on God's power. And so here, with this paragraph, Paul, as I said, he's concluding the argument that began. And in that argument, both the message of the cross and the Corinthian church's very existence stands in contradiction to the present infatuation that the Corinthians had with worldly power and wisdom. So what Paul is doing now, for one reason or another, the Corinthians have now been very much drawn to ideas of power and wisdom that were not rooted in the gospel, but were rooted in the culture that they came out of. And so now they're enamored with that. That's where they're wanting to identify. They're wanting to feel like they're in that somebody category.

And so as we've seen, as a result of this, they're creating these divisions that are centered around people's personality, people's giftings, and things like that. I'm of Paul, one said. I'm of Apollos, another said. I'm of Cephas. I'm of Peter, someone else said. And Paul's point is that not only is this the way the world functions, but this is actually completely antithetical to the message of the gospel, and it's really antithetical to what God has done in your own lives. So he reminds them that the message of the cross is scandalous to the Jew and foolishness to the Greek, and he reminds them that they themselves, the ones God had chosen for salvation, were not, for the most part, from that somebody category, wise by human standards, influential, of noble birth. They were just everyday, ordinary people. They were the commoners. They were the ones that others, those who were wise and powerful and affluent in the culture, these are the ones that they would look down on. And so what the Corinthians have forgotten is that the kingdom of Christ that they have become a part of is not like the world. It's really an upside down kingdom. Upside down in the sense that it's just completely different than the way everything else is. The reality is that the kingdom of Christ is the right side up kingdom, because this is how things are supposed to be, but the whole world is flipped on its head because of sin, and the church is a minority. So, you know, the church is the one that seems like, well, this is odd. You know, this shouldn't be this way. But the fact of the matter is, the church is the way it's supposed to be, at least when we are living out the faith as we are supposed to. But point is, it's upside down in people's thinking. Like Jesus said, if you want to be great in the kingdom, be the servant of all. Well, that's not the way the world thinks, right? World thinks if you want to be great, get power over people. Make them your servants. That's how the world considers somebody who's great. So the Corinthians, for whatever reason, they're wanting to be part of all of that again. They want the recognition and approval of the world. So here in these verses, Paul lays out further the ethos of the kingdom of Christ. The kingdom of Christ, the ethos, the air that we breathe, the water that we swim in, the atmosphere that is to permeate the kingdom of Christ, is that human wisdom and human strength are of little consequence in the kingdom of Christ. God's wisdom and power are what is essential. So that's the point that Paul's making as he wraps up this argument in these verses here. Now, just a quick word. The important thing when we're studying the Bible is to understand, especially in the New Testament letters, that there are propositions, that there are arguments, that there are positions that are being set forth. And the way to understand what the scripture is saying is to follow those out to their conclusion. Now, the reason I'm bringing that up is because although we appreciate the fact that our Bible is divided into chapters and verses, we have to realize that sometimes the chapter ends, but the thought keeps going on. But we get conditioned in our heads to thinking that the end of the chapter is the end of the thought. But that's not necessarily the way it is. Sometimes the people who put in the chapters and the verses in the 16th century, sometimes they nailed it. Sometimes they got it right. Yeah, this is the perfect break right here. Other times it's like, wait, what? Why is it breaking right here? Because the thought is going on. So chapter 1, verse 17 begins the thought or begins the argument. Chapter 2, verse 5 ends the argument. So we're coming back around to look at all that Paul has been saying here, where he's talking about
the message of the cross being foolishness to those who are perishing. But to those who are being saved, it is the power of God, where he says God was pleased through the foolishness of what was preached to save those who believe, and so forth. So all of this is connected. Now, we want to look at a few things specifically that Paul says here. And our main point today is to, again, just tie together all that he's been saying. And what his real objective here is to contrast the power of God with human power. And what people think about human power. And to show that the power of God is what matters. And the power of God is displayed and connected to and understood through the cross. So, but let's look at a few things Paul says. And I'm going to put this in question form. So what does it mean when Paul says his preaching was not with eloquence or wise and persuasive words? That's what he says here, right? He says, when I came to you, I did not come with eloquence or human wisdom. And then he says that he was with them in weakness, in great fear and trembling. And then he says that his preaching was not with wise and persuasive words. So what is he talking about? Does Paul mean that all true preaching or preachers of the gospel must be inarticulate and lacking in eloquence and persuasion? Is Paul against that? Now, let me remind you that the immediate context for Paul is that there are people that those in the church are being impressed by and trying to imitate, who in the culture, this is what they do. They are orators. They are celebrities because they're amazing with words. They're amazing speakers. We don't have like a parallel to it so much in our culture today. But in those days, there were these groups of people. They were, on the one hand, they were called sophists, some of them, because their emphasis was more on the philosophy. But then the rhetoricians, although they had a philosophical emphasis, they were the ones who were the wordsmiths. They were the ones who could say it in amazing ways. And their emphasis was on not what was said as much as how it was said. So they were not so much into the content as they were into the form. And so when Paul talks about this eloquent speech and this persuasion, that's what he's talking about. He's talking about what they were doing at the time. He's not talking about somebody who is a good communicator. He's talking about what's being communicated and what the motive is for the communication. So what Paul is condemning is preaching that is motivated by embarrassment of or contempt for the cross, or the desire to promote and glorify oneself, which was the case with the rhetoricians at the time. Paul is referring to those who love the sound of their own voice and the thoughts of their own minds more than the message of the gospel. That was the problem. In other words, these were people who were embarrassed about and ashamed of the cross. So they preached a Jesus who, although they would never necessarily have denied that he was crucified, they just kind of, let's just not talk about that. They just conveniently skipped over that part. But what Paul is saying is that in doing so, they've missed the gospel itself. And in doing so, they have emptied themselves of, or and their message has been emptied of, the power of God. Because the power of God is connected to the cross. But remember, in that time, the cross was completely scandalous.

0: It was offensive. It was, like I pointed out before, we think of a cross today and there's something sentimental about it. There's something beautiful. We use it as jewelry. You know, we put it as emblems on our churches or wherever. In those days, nobody thought of the cross like that. Because the cross, as far as they knew, they were places of execution. They were places that the average person never wanted to even view a crucifixion. So to insist that the Messiah, that the Savior of the world, is somebody who was on the cross, this is going to create a problem. So these people are going to avoid it. Gordon Fee, a commentator that I'm reading as I'm studying through 1 Corinthians, he said this. He says, what Paul is rejecting is not preaching, not even persuasive preaching. Rather, it is the real danger in all preaching, self-reliance. The danger lies in letting the form and content get in the way of what should be the single concern, the gospel proclaimed through human weakness, but accompanied by the powerful work of the Spirit, so that lives are changed through a divine human encounter. So that's the issue here. Now, like I said, there isn't an exact parallel today. I'm thinking in the realm of the church. You know, how do we take what Paul is saying to the Corinthians then? Where do we see this happening in the realm of the church where we might say like, oh, wow, okay, that we need to avoid that? Well, where we're going to see it in the church today is, again, it's going to be where a message is preached and maybe there's a strong personality, maybe there's a charismatic personality, maybe there's a person who is just a wizard with words. But the cross is going to be conspicuously absent. We're not going to talk about that. That's offensive. The cross is still as offensive today as it's ever been. Cheryl reminded me of this after first service. She said, remember when we used to get those invites to church back? This is back when we were living down in North San Diego County years ago. But we used to get these invitations to church. You know, some church would come into town, start up new, and then they'd do a mail out, and they would invite you to come to their service. And two or three different churches did this, and we would get the thing in the post. But they said things like this, you know, come to our relaxed service. It's going to be casual. You're going to feel really comfortable. You won't ever be made to feel guilty. You won't hear anything that's going to be offensive. It's going to be a feel-good message. And we're going to teach you principles on how to succeed in life and how to have a better marriage and how to manage your finances and, you know, all of this kind of stuff. And it's almost like every new church that started, they had the same template. They just got a different color of paper and then they mailed it out to all the churches in the area. But what they were assuring everybody was, hey, come out to our church. It's going to be fun. It's going to be exciting. And you're never going to hear anything that is going to make you feel uncomfortable. In other words, we're not going to preach the cross. That's what they were saying indirectly. That's what Paul is talking about. So, human wisdom, here's the problem. Human wisdom is incapable of producing what man ultimately needs. What do we need in the end? Do we need to know how to better raise our kids? Well, raising your kids is important. That's a good thing. Do we need to know how to be more successful in life? Well, okay, that's helpful in some ways. Do we need marriage encouragement? Yeah, okay, that's good. But, you know, at the end, that's not the ultimate need. That's not the deepest need. The deepest need is I need to be regenerated because I'm dead in my trespasses and sins. And until I get out of there, anything else is just, it's just putting a temporary, you know, something that's only at best going to temporarily aid me. Only the Spirit of God can regenerate, and God regenerates through the power of the death and resurrection of Christ. God regenerates through the message of the cross. Human wisdom and persuasion can produce varying degrees of reformation, but people need more than reformation. We need regeneration. You know, people right now are, especially right now, you know, people are looking for answers right now. And there's a whole bunch of people out there offering answers. I read an article that was talking about the Insta evangelist. Now, some of you might be old enough to remember we used to talk about televangelists. And televangelists were people who, they were on television. I don't know that the word evangelist was ever really appropriate because they oftentimes were not preaching the gospel. But, you know, an evangelist can be somebody who's just passionate about a message and they're proclaiming the message. So now we have Insta-evangelists, which is, you find them on Instagram. And they've got sometimes up to a million followers. And they're telling them how to, you know, get on in life and how to do better and how to get over your anxiety and your depression and things like that. So this is huge. And people are looking for these kinds of answers. But generally what they're going to get is something. If it does anything, it will reform them to some extent. But what's needed is not reformation. What's needed is regeneration. We need a new life. We need a new life because the Bible says that our problems are rooted in the fact that we are dead in our sins. We're disconnected from God who made us, and we're under the power of sin, which is stronger than we are. And it inclines us toward destructive living. I need to be set free from that. And it's the gospel through the Holy Spirit that produces this regeneration. So when the cross, here's the point that Paul's making, when the cross is held in contempt, or man's glory is the motive behind preaching, or even when self-reliance is the underlying factor, the Spirit is absent and the cross is emptied of its power. So the people who think, like, I'm going to do everybody a favor by not offending anybody, by not talking about this controversial thing like the cross, and that's how I'm going to help somebody, they're fooling themselves. But a lot of times that's really not even the motive. The motive is, I'm going to get more people following me. I'm going to get more people supporting me. I'm going to get more people giving to me, so I can build myself up on the backs of everybody else. Now, Calvin referred to it. Another quote I read referred to it, and here it is again. When the cross is held in contempt, what does that mean?
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0: There are preachers today who hold the cross in contempt, meaning that they're ashamed of it. They're embarrassed by it. How did this ever get into the message? You know, there are people today who are part of the evangelical world who are recognized in certain places as evangelical leaders who look at the cross, and when I'm talking about the cross, I'm talking about God sending his son to die for our sins, to die in our place. That's the message of the cross, right? There are preachers that hold that whole idea in contempt. They deny that that's really the message. And I can think of one particular British preacher who says that the idea that God sent his son into the world to die for our sin, that is tantamount to cosmic child abuse. That's how he refers to it, cosmic child abuse. So for him, the cross is not part of the message. The message is just God loves you. God loves you. And the cross, all the cross is doing, on the cross, Jesus wasn't paying for sin. On the cross, Jesus was just showing everybody how much God loved them. So we can see that these things are relevant today. This wasn't just an issue in the first century. Now, a couple of things before we come to our conclusion. What did Paul mean? Because he says here that he resolved to not know anything among them except Christ and him crucified.
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2: 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Yeah! Welcome. 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I'm Bob Shaw, and a lot of people are trying to hold everything together on the outside while struggling on the inside. You know, there's stress, there's fear, there's overthinking, there's trying to control everything, questions about God, questions about life. And if that sounds like you, which is pretty much all of us, join me for my podcast, Faith Fuel with Bob Shaw. 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Some friendships go deeper than shared interests or history. 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
6: The interesting thing about a sin is that it rarely stands all alone. Hello, I'm Chuck Swindoll. Now, what do I mean by that? That if you choose wrong once, you'll probably choose it again. That's what happens to one who chooses to fall under the dominating sway and authority of his own nature, sinfulness. Listen to this from Scripture. His own iniquities will capture the wicked, and he will be held with the cords of his sin. Man, that paints a picture, doesn't it? It's a vortex. It's like getting caught in a fast whirlpool. Choices have consequences. Sin rarely stands alone.

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0: Welcome to The Word for Today, featuring the Bible teaching ministry of Pastor Chuck Smith, founder of the Calvary Chapel Movement. This radio program is a chapter-by-chapter, verse-by-verse study through the entire Bible. And on today's edition of The Word for Today, Pastor Chuck continues his message, The Hope of Eternal Life, as we pick up in Titus chapter 1, verse 4. And now, with today's study, here's Pastor Chuck.
1: I do not know why in the translation of the Bible they do not put a comma after the word Lord when it is coupled with Jesus Christ, so that we have a clearer distinction that the word Kurios is a title. It is not his name. So many times we think of that as his name. It is not his name. It is his title by which we signify relationship. If he is Lord, then we are the servants. If I call him Lord, the immediate relationship is I am servant. By my calling him Lord, I am declaring myself his servant, his subject, his slave. That is why Jesus said, "Why do you call me Lord, Lord, and yet you don't do the things I command you?" That's inconsistent. He said many will come in that day saying, "Lord, Lord." But he'll say, "Hey, I never knew you." A lot of people use that title as a name, and thus they don't really understand the significance of the title. The Lord, that is his title. His name is Jesus. "Thou shalt call his name Jesus, for he shall save his people from their sins." And Christ is his mission. He was the Messiah. He was to be the Messiah, the Savior. That was his mission. His name is Jesus. His title to me is Lord. And so I always like to pause and say, the Lord, Jesus Christ. I mean, just to make it separate from the name, giving the distinction of the title. "For this cause," Paul said, "I left thee in Crete, that thou should set in order the things that are wanting and ordain elders in every city as I had appointed thee." Now, Crete had a very bad reputation. The people of Crete were known to be unscrupulous. They were money mongers. There were in the ancient days what they called the three evil seas: the Cretans, the Sicilians, and the Cappadocians. But Crete, they said, was the worst of all. And in fact, a Greek word, Cretia, was ultimately coined from the evilness of the Cretan people. And Cretia is a man who is so money hungry that he's dishonest and unscrupulous in all of his dealings. And such were the Cretans known to be. And yet, in this environment, there was the body of Christ. And Paul left Titus, who was much like Timothy. According to Paul in Corinthians, he had the heart of Paul. He was a trustworthy servant and companion with Paul in the gospel. And so he left him in Crete for the purpose of ordaining elders in every city as Paul had appointed him. Now, somewhere along the line, the church got the idea that elders were to be elected.

city. The qualifications: if any be blameless, husband of one wife, having faithful children, not accused of riot or unruly, for a bishop must be blameless as the steward of God, not self-willed, not soon angry or not short-tempered, not given to wine, no striker, and that means a guy that's cuffing people or hitting people, and somewhere along the line it must have happened that those who were appointed to the offices of bishops could not really handle their power, and thus there are rules in the early church against the bishops. If a bishop is striking a man or striking people, then he is to be deposed from his office. You know, there are some people that just can't handle power. It goes to their head, and they become just tyrants. And that happens even in the church, unfortunately. And so they're not to be a striker. That is, one who strikes someone. That doesn't mean someone who goes on strike, but someone who, strikes someone else with his hand or fist. Not given to filthy lucre, which, of course, was hard to find in Crete, because that was the characteristic of the Cretans. Those are the negative. The positive traits is that he must be a lover of hospitality. In those days, there was a lot of travel, and there weren't always good accommodations. The public inns were usually places of ill repute, immoral, and just a place of debauchery. And so when a Christian traveled, it was hard. And so there developed within the church a great hospitality to the other Christians, the opening of the door. And it was a very important thing that the elders set the example and that their house be an open door so that Christians passing through would have a decent place to lodge. A lover of hospitality, a lover of good men, sober, just, holy, temperate. Now, as you look at these, they're pretty much just the opposite of the things that he had said earlier. He said, not quick to anger, and here he says temperate. And so just sort of the opposite of the negative characteristics that he had named earlier. And as you compare this with 1 Timothy, you'll find that the list and the qualifications are pretty much identical with what Paul gave to Timothy in the ordaining of elders. Few differences. Holding fast the faithful word as he has been taught, that he may be able by sound doctrine both to exhort and to convince the gainsayers or those that would ridicule Christianity. So he had to be a man of the word. He had to be a man of sound doctrine, capable of teaching sound doctrine. One of the greatest weaknesses of the church today is the lack of solid doctrine teaching, or the teaching of solid, sound doctrine. Too many times the church has become an entertainment center. The church has sought to attract the crowd through an entertaining program. And the churches vie with one another for the most entertaining program, for the grandest organ, for the greatest choir, for the biggest, productions. People with itching ears, wanting to hear sermons with cute little stories and filled with jokes. No content to them, but they're very entertaining. He's an excellent orator. Oh, I never laughed so hard in all my life. Oh, my, is that fellow funny. Sad. Because the church is weak.
What we need is sound doctrine. We need those who can teach sound doctrine and establish

establish people in the faith and through the Word of God prove that Jesus is indeed the Messiah, the promised one of God. Exhorting and convincing people of the truth. For there are many unruly and vain talkers and deceivers, especially they of the circumcision, that is, the Judaizers, those who were saved from the ranks of the Jews. Now, what does Paul call them? Empty talkers. That is, there is no real content to their message. There is no real discovery of salvation through Jesus Christ in their message. They are deceivers, whose mouths, he said, must be stopped, because they subvert whole houses, teaching things which they ought not for filthy lucre's sake. Men who are in the ministry for the profit, for the financial gain, willing to say the things that the people want to hear in order that they might live a luxurious lifestyle that they want to live. One of themselves, Paul said, even a prophet of their own, said, "The Cretans are always liars, evil beast, slow bellies." He said, "This witness is true." Now, what is he saying? That it is true that this is true of the Cretans? They're always liars, evil beasts, slow bellies. Well, it was quite true of the Cretans, many of them, but of course, generalizations are never right or accurate. You can't say all Cretans, or you can't generalize. Yes, it is true of some of them. I think when Paul said this is a true witness, what he is saying is, I know that someone actually said this. You know, this is someone actually did say that, one of the prophets in talking of the Cretans. And this is a true witness that actually was said. Wherefore, Paul said, rebuke them sharply. So here is Titus, who is to stand up before these false teachers, these men who are out after their own glory and enrichment, and he is to rebuke them sharply that they may be sound in the faith, not giving heed to Jewish fables and the commandments of men that turn from the truth. So those Judaizers that were a plague to Paul wherever he went, who taught the people and a mixture of faith and law in order to be saved. Paul said, unto the pure, all things are pure. Jesus said it isn't what goes into a man's mouth that defiles a man, but what comes out. For out of the abundance of the heart, the mouth speaks. So Jesus is saying, really, it's what's in a man's heart that is really important. Unto the pure, all things are pure. Now, I've met some people that are looking for dirty little innuendos in everything, that are always looking for some impure angle in the speech or whatever else to make some dirty little pun, a reflection of what's in their minds, what's in their hearts. Unto the pure, all things are pure. Oh God, make me pure. But unto them that are defiled and unbelieving is nothing pure, but even their mind and their conscience is defiled. I've been around these kind of people. I feel like taking a bath or a shower when I leave them. Filth rolling out of their mouths continually. They profess that they know God, but in their works they deny him, being abominable and disobedient unto every good work, they are reprobate. And so Paul is warning Titus concerning these false

0: teachers. But he said to Titus, speak the things which become sound doctrine. Again, the emphasis and the exhortation is that of sound doctrine. Now, teach that the aged men, and this should be the older men. Well, age is aged, I don't know, probably 85, 90, 100. Surely not one in their 50s. That the aged men be sober, grave, temperate, sound in their faith and in their love and in their patience. You know, it's a beautiful thing, the way age does seem to mellow. The older men should be sort of mellowed out as they grow older. I personally feel that, and I'm certain it is with a great deal of prejudice, that my son Chuck Jr. is one of the finest Bible expositors I've ever heard. I'm so proud of that young man and his ability to teach the Word of God, his tremendous knowledge and understanding of God's Word. But he's had a problem in his ministry, and that is his sharpness. And this has concerned me, so that whenever he was going to speak here, when I would be gone, I would tell him, now, Chuck, remember the love of Christ and remember grace. Because he has a tendency to use the whip. And as my wife and I have talked about his ministry, we felt that was the chief shortcoming of his ministry, the lack of mellowness. But I have told my wife, honey, in time, he will mellow out. And with the recent arrival of twins making 5 children, it's amazing how he has mellowed out. Age does that for you. You become more temperate, more patient, more mellow. And it's good. We need that. We need to be more understanding and more compassionate and dealing with the shortcomings of others with a great deal of compassion and understanding and meekness. Paul said, if a brother be overtaken in a fault, ye which are spiritual, restore such a one in the spirit of meekness, considering yourself, lest you also be tempted. The younger people have a tendency to be a little sterner and harder because they haven't experienced yet those things in life that have by their very nature the tendency of causing a person to become more mellow. And so the aged men, sound in faith, in love, and in patience. The older women, likewise, 40 or so, that they be in behavior as becomes holiness, not false accusers, not given to much wine, teachers of good things, that they may teach the young women to be sober, to love their husbands, and to love their children. In that culture, where women, for the most part, stayed in their rooms, never mixed socially, would only go out into the public market in twos, never alone, there was little for the woman. Life became a drudgery. And alcoholism among women was very prevalent as they sought to escape the drudgery of life. And so that is why the emphasis upon being sober. to love their husbands and love their children. Oh, God, we need such teachers today. When our whole culture is pressuring women to find a career, to make your way in the world, why be confined to a house? Why give your life for those children? Put them in a daycare center and you find your place in the world. Make your mark. How we need those who will teach the younger women how to love their husbands and how to love their children. How to be discreet in discretion among women. How to be chaste. Keepers of their homes, good, obedient to their own husbands, that the word of God be not blasphemed. One of the saddest byproducts of the failure of a Christian is that it gives occasion to the enemies of God to find fault with Christianity and to blaspheme God. When David had committed his sin with Bathsheba, and Nathan was rebuking him for it, he said, "You have caused the enemies of the Lord to blaspheme. You've given them a cause to blaspheme God." We must be careful in our life, the way we live, that by our actions, we live a pure, chaste, discreet life so that the enemies of God will not have an occasion to blaspheme the name of Jesus on our account. Yeah, he's supposed to be a Christian. And look at that, you know, blankety blank, so and so. If that's Christianity, you know, blah, blah, blah, blah, you know. And you give cause for the enemies of God to blaspheme the name of Jesus Christ. God help us that we don't do that.
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0: Now may the Lord be with you. 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
1: 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I'm Bob Shaw, and Pastor John Corson talks about the tension between God's sovereignty and human choice, as he continues through Romans 9 and 10. 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
1: There's your news on K-Wave. A cruise ship returning from Antarctica experienced an outbreak of a rare and dangerous hantavirus. I had never heard of hantavirus until now. So far, 9 passengers have confirmed or suspected cases, and 3 people have died. Serious. Health officials say this particular strain of the virus can spread from person to person, which is unusual for hantavirus. The ship, the MV Hondius, docked in Spain's Canary Islands on Sunday. More than 100 passengers were then flown back to their home countries in small groups for testing and quarantine. Their luggage remained on the ship. 17 American passengers were expected to return to the U.S., including one person who tested positive for the virus. That passenger and another person showing symptoms traveled in special biocontainment units. Several of the Americans are expected to receive treatment and evaluation at a specialized medical center in Omaha, Nebraska. The cruise ship captain asked for privacy for passengers as they return home and undergo testing and quarantine. And Magic Mountain is open for business again after a 2-hour delay caused by a telephoned bomb threat. Sheriff's officials say the threat came yesterday morning, well before the park's 10:30 a.m. opening time. Deputies swept through the sprawling theme park, which finally opened its gates around 12:30. Nothing suspicious was found. That's the news, and you're up to date. K-Wave weather getting cooler. A marine layer is hanging about in L.A. and Orange counties. That should dissipate by the afternoon. You're going to get a high of 74. It's going to be 74 in the valleys and Inland Empire and 60.

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Right now, 60 in Rossmore, 60 at Baby Beach, 59 in La Cañada Flint Ridge, and 59 at K-Wave. 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

0: Welcome to Searchlight, a survey through Scripture with Pastor John Corson. It is our desire to bring you a systematic study of the entire Bible, chapter by chapter, book by book. Here on Searchlight, we are in the middle of a very interesting section of Scripture in the book of Romans. Chapters 9, 10, and 11 talk about God's plan and purpose for Israel. It shows that God has not forsaken Israel and that He will keep His promises to them. This is important to us because God has made promises to us as well. And by the illustration of Israel, we can know that God will be faithful to keep those promises. As we join our teaching today, we are in chapter 10, where the Apostle Paul is telling us about true salvation. With our study, here now is Pastor John.
1: After Paul talks about God's past dealing with Israel, just showing God's sovereignty, now he talks about the present dealing with Israel, showing God's equality, still giving Israel opportunity to this day, and yet giving the Gentile equal opportunity. He's an equal opportunity Savior. Brethren, my heart's desire and prayer to God for Israel is that they might be saved. Right now, Paul says. They had so many opportunities. God gave them the covenants, the kabod, adopted them into His family in a unique kind of way. Oh, the gifts of God to Israel, the grace of God upon Israel. Oh, and yet they're so lost at this time, Paul would say. Couldn't they see how he forgave them and destroyed Pharaoh? Couldn't they get the message that he was just sovereignly good to them? Why didn't they respond to him? Paul now says, oh, it's my prayer that these, my brothers, might be saved. Now, in verses 2 through 4, we see Christ revealed as Savior in the present dealings of God with Israel. In verses 5 through 15, Christ received as Savior by some. But then in 16 through 21, Christ rejected as Savior by most of Israel. My prayer is they might be saved. For I bear them record, verse 2, that they have a zeal for God. And they do, the Jews to this day do. Oh, they're zealous for God. There's nobody as zealous, as beautifully zealous and sincere as the Jewish people. Those in Israel, man, and they're a pleasure and a joy to be around because they have passion and zeal for God, but not according to knowledge. For they, being ignorant of God's righteousness, the way of righteousness by faith, they're going about to establish their own righteousness. They have not submitted themselves under the righteousness of God. For Christ is the end of the law for righteousness to everyone that believes. The law ends when Christ came. Why? Because it served its purpose. Jesus fulfilled the law. Even as he said, not one jot or tittle shall pass away from the law until all be fulfilled. He fulfilled it. That is, it pointed to him. It spoke about him. It was a picture of him.

And when he came, the law was fulfilled in him. And now the purpose of the law is simply to show people their need for him. It's not to keep rules and regulations and religious trips, goody-two-shoe-ism. It's not where it's at. That's what the Jew still does. Oh, and they're so zealous. Paul was zealous. Read Philippians 3. I went around persecuting the church. He was so sincere, but he was sincerely wrong. And by the way, what a day it must have been when Paul, knocked to the ground on the road to Damascus, realized, I was wrong in attacking people. I thought I was serving God, but I was very wrong. The news today pointed out, shockingly, to military leaders and strategists, they said previously that 1 to 2% of casualties in Vietnam were from friendly fire. It is now between 11 and 19%. And in the Gulf War, it's between 19 and 23% of all American casualties were from friendly fire. New Pentagon study, shocking our country, or those in military, to realize that perhaps a quarter of casualties are inflicted by our own soldiers. When I heard that on the news, I thought, oh my goodness, I wonder what the statistics are in the church. How many are wounded by friendly fire? Put down, judged, gossiped about, found fault with. Paul was zealous, but he was wrong in his attacking Christians. It must have left a deep impact on him. You can be sincere in your crusading, in your critiquing, in your sin-sniffing or fault-finding, but you're sincerely wrong. Paul was wrong. And he says, to this day, these people, they're zealous, but they're missing it, just like I missed it, and I was zealous. For Moses, verse 5, describes the righteousness which is of the law, that the man which doeth those things shall live by them. If you want to keep the law, you got to live in the law. You got to keep doing. The law says, do, do, do. And when the law came down, what happened? On the day the law came down from Mount Sinai, 3,000 Jews died on that day because of their immorality and the chastisement of God because the law was broken. The law brings death. But when the Spirit came down on the day of Pentecost, not the law, but the Spirit, life. Peter preached Jesus Christ and the forgiveness of sin, the finished work, not do, do, do, but done, man, done. 3,000 were saved on that day and baptized. 3,000 died when the law came down. 3,000 were saved when the Spirit descended on the day of Pentecost. The law always works death. Legalism in your life, legalism in this church, legalism in our community, do, do, do, will always lead to death. Moses describes, hey, if you're going to live by the law, you got to keep doing the law. But the righteousness, verse 6, which is of faith, speaketh on this wise, say not in your heart, who shall ascend into heaven, that is, to bring Christ down from above. Or who shall descend into the deep, that is, to bring up Christ from the dead? Who is saying, thinking, believing, I've got to esoterically transcend into the heavens to find the Christ consciousness with the third eye of illuminated knowledge? If I go to Mount Shasta and get a solar hut and change my name and drink herb tea, perhaps I can transcend and go up into the heavens and bring down the Christ consciousness, you see. Paul's saying, who's saying this? Who shall ascend to heaven to bring Christ down? Or who shall descend into the deep? We got to go into the deep, deep, deep thoughts. Theology, philosophy. And if we get deep enough, perhaps we can bring up

0: Christ from the dead and make him real. There are those who float off trying to bring Christ down. There are those who dig in trying to bring Christ up. What saith verse 8 unto thee? The word is nigh thee. Hey, it's even in your mouth and in your heart. That is the word of faith which we preach, that if thou shalt simply confess with thy mouth the Lord Jesus, and thou shalt believe in thy heart that God has raised him from the dead, thou shalt be saved. For with the heart man believes unto righteousness, and with the mouth confession is made unto salvation. Hey, it's simple. It's childlike in simplicity. That is, you believe in your heart. You believe in your heart that Jesus Christ is risen, that he died for your sins and he's alive. And you make a simple confession with your mouth. Jesus is my Lord. I'm going on record verbally. I believe in my heart internally that he died for my sins. He's risen and he's my Lord. You don't have to float off into space or dig deep into philosophy. The word is near unto you. It's in your mouth. It's so simple. So very, very simple. You just believe and confess. Why believe in your heart? Why didn't Paul say believe in your mind? Tell you why. The Lord is after our heart. You shall love the Lord your God with all your heart and soul and mind and strength, but heart first. My mind can be swayed very easily. I'm convinced about something and then I get a new set of facts and my mind is swayed. Or I have an opinion one day and then I flip-flop the next. Politicians are that way. When people say, well, what does he believe? What are his core beliefs? Is there any there? Is there any core belief, you see? And it illustrates a problem that afflicts all of humanity. That is, we keep flip-flopping with new information mentally. But if something is in your heart, man, if you love somebody in your heart, you see, you don't just change your mind about him or her daily. In fact, you might find out that the one that you loved is a real jerk. But your heart still feels towards him or her. It's difficult to change your heart. Your mind changes easily, constantly, with every new bit of data, you see. But the heart, it doesn't change so easily. It breaks. But it doesn't change, not easily. And so the Lord says, I want you to believe in your heart. It's not simply rational, intellectual, but it needs to be emotional and intimate and real. But if you believe in your heart, man, that Jesus really did die for your sin and rose again, and you confess with your mouth, you are saved. And verse 11 says, the scripture says this, whoever believes on him shall not be ashamed. It works. That's why I love preaching and teaching and sharing. You know why? It works. We get to see, don't we? Lives changed, families put back together, people doing better than they were previously. It works. The world's thing doesn't. The paper today had this article. A New Orleans man found dead at his home Monday was attacked by his 200-pound pet python. William Bassett, 47, had several bites in his arms and apparently stabbed the 16-foot snake named Ebenezer three times before the snake suffocated him. Ebenezer found behind a sofa and wrestled into a van by three animal shelter workers is recovering now after extensive surgery for the knife wounds on his back. I could make a lot of comments on that. But here's some guy has a python and thinks, oh man, I got this in control. This is my hobby. Betcha he had people come over and check out his neat snake. Betcha he was I wonder how many hours he put into it. I wonder how much money he spent on it. Man, that's great. Oh man, this is really this is my thing, my python. Ebenezer. And what happens? Somehow, that python
1: wraps around this man and squeezes the life out of him. And he grabbed something, started stabbing the snake. But the snake that he was once so into and so proud of killed him. And that's what's happening with people all around us. Check out my snakeskin boots. Or check out my snake hat or my snake coat. I'm not talking about style necessarily. Check out this. Check out, I'm living for this. I'm living for that. And they find it wraps around them and slowly squeezes the life out of them. But the neat thing about not the snake, Satan, but the Son, Jesus Christ, he said, I have come that you might have life and life abundantly. It works. I guarantee it. It works. So do you who have found him to be true. And Paul says, hey, whoever believes on him shall not be ashamed. You don't have to think, boy, I hope it takes. I hope it works for him or her or them. It will. Absolutely. If they'll just submit to his lordship personally. So Paul here, in again, talking about the Jew and the Gentile, saying that they've tried to attain righteousness by the law and missed it, but God still gives the opportunity to anyone. You don't have to float up or dig down, just open up and receive and take in of him. There is no difference, verse 12, between Jew and Greek. He's an equal opportunity Savior. The same Lord over all is rich unto all that call upon him. He is Lord of all. He is Lord for all. Jew and Gentile. Both can be rescued. The Gentile from his Gentileness. The Jew from his Jewishness. And they can be brought together into the kingdom, the church, which has always been God's ultimate intention. Whoever, verse 13, Jew, Gentile, whatever you used to be, Jew, Scandinavian, biker, whatever you were, whoever will call upon the name of the Lord shall be saved. How then, verse 14, shall they call on him in whom they have not believed? How shall they believe in him whom they have not heard? How shall they hear without a preacher? How shall they preach except they be sent, as it is written, quote, how beautiful are the feet of them that preach the gospel of peace and bring glad tidings of good things. I like preaching. Get to bring glad tidings of good things, don't you? You get to share with people. Over coffee, on your job, at school, you get to share with people the good news. The sins that you've done are paid for, and the snake that wraps you up right now can be removed at this moment. How beautiful are the feet. Don't be moving in defeat. Get defeat moving in sharing the gospel. A lot of people are just so discouraged. You know, it's real sad because people are unnecessarily depressed and discouraged. They just sort of drag around and slump. The reason is they're not sharing. You end up just sort of self-absorbed and self-focused. But how beautiful, another translation, how lively, it means a spring in your step. How lively are the feet, man, beautiful, happy feet. How happy are the feet of them that preach the gospel of peace. You start sharing the gospel and man, you'll have a spring in your step again. You won't be defeated at all. But back to this Jewish problem. They have not all obeyed the gospel. Because Isaiah has said, Lord, who has believed our report? Isaiah prophesied that all those that would hear would not believe. Faith comes by hearing and hearing by the word of God. But I say, have they heard? Yes, verily. Their sound went into all the earth and their words into the ends of the world. But I say, verse 19, did not Israel know? First Moses saith, I will provoke you to jealousy by them which are no people, and by a foolish nation I will anger you.
0: I'm going to provoke you, Israel. Right now, my present dealing with you.

0: Chapter 9, again, I want you to get this. In the past, I chose you sovereignly. Presently, I've made myself known to you, but you have rejected me. So I'm going to provoke you by bringing the Gentiles into the family that you might be provoked and that you might see what you were missing when you neglected the opportunity to be saved. I'm going to provoke you to jealousy by a foolish nation. That's you and me. Foolish people. Isaiah is very bold, verse 20, when he said, I was found of them that sought me not. That's us. We weren't walking in the covenants. We weren't studying the Torah. We weren't aware of the adoption, the kabod. God sought us, you see. He found us. I was made manifest unto them that asked me not. But to Israel, verse 21, he says, all day long I have stretched forth my hands unto a disobedient and gainsaying people. All day long I stretched forth my hands, stretched out for you on the cross, stretched out to you at this time. And I'm going to use the Gentiles, Paul says, to try and provoke you to jealousy, O people of Israel. That's God's present dealings. Christ revealed as Savior, verses 1 through 4, received as Savior, verses 5 through 15, and then rejected. Some did receive, but most chose to reject. Now, I want to close with this. Tune in. Listen carefully. Whether you're talking to the Jews or the JWs, provoke them to jealousy by sharing with them how free you are in not trying to keep rules, be good, act religious. That's not our agenda. We've been called to liberty. The work is complete. We just respond and enjoy the Lord, you see. And when you talk to a JW in that way, who's out there with his black book, knocking on his quota of doors on that Saturday afternoon, and you just say, amen, I'm just enjoying the Lord today. How about you? Or talk to the Mormon who wears his tie as he bikes down the road with his badge on his chest, and just explain to him, man, I'm so glad that we don't have to wear ties or badges or ride bikes. When you talk about how free you are, and you don't encumber yourself with a bunch of religious stuff, but just enjoy the Lord and walk with the Lord and celebrate salvation, you provoke them to jealousy. And that's what Paul is saying that we should do to the Jew or to the legalist or the person in a cult who's bound up in rituals and regulations. Just celebrate your freedom, and you will create in them the very thing that this creates in me. Provokes me to jealousy in the best sense of the word, you see. So go about and just share the love of Jesus Christ. Just enjoy your salvation. And the Jew, the Gentile, whoever, will be provoked into a real consideration. What's wrong with me? How come you're so happy and you're so free? That's the message that Paul brings here in God's present dealing with Israel.
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2: 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I'm Bob Shaw. 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
3: Hey, Bob. Doing well, man. That is so true. Man, the Word of God just cuts right through all of the noise. And that's my desire here this morning with everybody listening. There's a passage I'm going to read right now, and I'm sure that there are so many of you that might say, hey, I'm familiar with this verse. You may even have a magnet on your refrigerator that says this verse. And it's out of Psalm 37, verse number 4, and it reads, "Delight yourself in the Lord, and He will give you the desires of your heart." And in verse 5 goes on to say, "Commit your way to the Lord, trust in Him, and He will act." And just a couple of things that I want to share just for a word of encouragement. The whole context, how this chapter begins in Psalm 37 is addressing, David is writing, and he says, you know, don't trip or don't fret on those people that are doing evil things. And I know that it's real easy for us to desire to please the Lord and walk faithfully before the Lord. But all of the craziness around us, we might look and say, man, why am I going through this? But these people who are sinning and living life like whatever, they seem to be flourishing. Mm-hmm. And here, I love this because here the attention is drawn back to God. And he says, delight yourself in the Lord. And when I think of this word delight, you know, it's not just doing these things, but it's delighting. And if you're listening, I want to encourage you, think of some of those things that you might delight in. Like, for instance, I love to delight in chocolate ice cream. This is my ice cream. I'm going to delight in it, and I'm just going to eat every bite of this ice cream. Well, in the same idea, is just find your hope and delight and your satisfaction in all of the things of God. And when we do that, it will help us, as it says in verse number 5, to commit our way. So when we're delighting in all the goodness of God, there's going to be this willfulness to commit everything about our lives over to the Lord, and not just that, but also to trust in Him. And that can be a challenging thing. We say we trust in the Lord, but to trust in Him, you know, I think of like how my kids, when they were small, they would just trust me enough to jump into the deep end of the pool. And that's kind of what God wants us to do, is just trust Him. Keep our eyes only on God, not the circumstances. Find your delight in Jesus, trust in Him, and He will carry you through. And so, family, listen, all those, I want to encourage you, delight your way into the Lord, commit your way, and trust everything into the hands of Jesus. And I love to pray right now. Father God, I just thank you so much for just loving us. And I pray for everyone listening today, Lord, that we all would find our delight in you, Lord, in your word, Lord, as we spend alone time through prayer with you, Father, and as we reflect on your just on your promises of God. And as we do that, Lord, help us, Father, to commit everything over to you and to trust you in all of our circumstances. Father, go before us in the name of Jesus. Amen.
2: Amen. Thank you, Pastor. And the discussion keeps moving on Facebook and YouTube with more conversation around delighting in the Lord. What does that mean? What are the desires of your heart? And here on K-Wave, when life has stretched us to our limits and trials have brought us to our knees, Pastor Greg Laurie says, remember that God's word is the lifeline we can cling to. And he shows us the pain Jesus faced at the cross and how the Lord will comfort us in our darkest hour. That's coming up.

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1: Well, friends, all of us in life will make poor decisions. 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
2: I started gambling. 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

0: of the Word of God as being our sword of the Spirit in spiritual battle. 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And today on A New Beginning, Pastor Greg Laurie shows us the comfort we meet when the Bible calls Jesus a man of sorrows, acquainted with grief. He understands our pain, and his arms are strong enough to carry us through.
1: I would like you to grab your Bibles, if you would, please, and turn to two passages today, Acts chapter 8 and Isaiah 53. Acts chapter 8, Isaiah 53, and the title of my message is, Jesus in You, the God Who Feels Your Pain. We're in our series, Jesus in You 2. We've looked at some Old Testament appearances of Christ. We saw Him, of course, in His wrestling match with Jacob. We saw Him there in the story of Abraham and Isaac. We saw Him appearing to Gideon and Joshua before they went into battle. Recently, we saw Him in the fiery furnace walking with Shadrach, Meshach, and Abednego. And now we shift gears to this chapter in the Old Testament that speaks in great detail of the mission and work of Jesus Christ. T.H. Spurgeon, the great British preacher, said of Isaiah 53, quote, "This chapter is the very heart of the gospel. It's the Bible in miniature," end quote. It's so significant. So let's look at it together. But before we do, let me sort of set the table, if you will. Acts chapter 8. Well, we read about a man from Ethiopia who was the treasurer to Candace, the queen. He went to Jerusalem, apparently searching for God. He was probably disillusioned with all the false gods of his culture, and he wanted to know more about the God of Abraham, Isaac, and Jacob. But instead of finding the vibrant faith that was once there, he found legalism and dead rituals. But he did obtain something of tremendous value. They gave to him, no doubt because he was a foreign dignitary, a scroll

there's Philip hanging out in the desert. Along comes this guy with his entourage reading from Isaiah 53. And he asked this question to Philip, of whom is the prophet speaking, of himself or of another? We'll come back to the story. But let's go now to Isaiah 53 and read a few verses, starting in verse 1. Who has believed our message? To whom has the Lord revealed his powerful arm? Speaking of Jesus, he was a tender plant, a root out of dry ground. There was nothing to attract us to him. He was despised and rejected, a man of sorrows and acquainted with grief. We turned our backs on him and looked the other way. He was despised and we did not care. We'll stop there. If you're taking notes, here's point number one. Jesus was ordinary in appearance. Jesus did not come from the marble palaces of Rome or from the halls of Herod. He came from dusty, funky little Nazareth. So Jesus came from an ordinary place and he was ordinary in appearance. But you see, when God looks at us, he doesn't look on the outside. He looks more at the inside. And so he was ordinary in appearance. Number two, he was extraordinary in what he came to do. So though he was ordinary in appearance, he was extraordinary in what he came to do. Look at Isaiah 53, verse 3. He was despised and rejected of men, a man of sorrows and acquainted with grief. We hid, as it were, our faces from him. He was despised and we did not care. What does it mean that Jesus was a man of sorrows? He was a man of sorrows when he bore the sin of the world at the cross of Calvary. When he hung there and cried out those words, Eli, Eli, lama sabachthani, which means, my God, why have you forsaken me? That was him being the suffering Savior, being the man of sorrows. So when we think about Jesus understanding pain, that's not just theory. He experienced it personally. He knows what it's like to weep. He wept at the tomb of Lazarus and over the city of Jerusalem. He knows what it's like to be abandoned by friends. He knows what it's like to go through the difficulties you and I go through. And he is a man of sorrows and he understands grief. And grief is very hard. Grief is different than just basic sorrow. Grief is usually connected to the loss of a loved one. It could be a spouse. It could be a child. It could be a close friend. But when someone you love is taken from you, you experience grief. It's an ache that hits you in the middle of the night. You can't believe it actually happened. Sorrow passes through you, but grief moves in and takes residence for a while. And it's very difficult to go through. But Jesus knows exactly what it's like. I talk a lot to people who've lost loved ones. Because our son went to be with the Lord 16 years ago, people reach out to me all the time. Not just from our church, but from all over the place. And I have many conversations with them and do what I can to try to help them and pray with them and share some things that I've learned. But in many ways, grief is like, well, it's like when you're out in the ocean and you're surfing and you get caught in the white water. You know what I'm talking about? And the last thing you want to do when you're caught in the white water is paddle out toward the waves. But that is exactly what you should do. What you want to do is go back to the shore as quickly as possible. So you get into that impact zone and the waves start coming and more waves come and more waves come. And sometimes people have been so disoriented in the white water, they don't know which way is up and they swim down when they should be swimming up and they drown. So if you have a boogie board or a surfboard, you also have probably a leash attached to it, right? Attached to your ankle. Grab your leash and pull on it, and it will always take you to the surface. The leash that gets us out of the white water is the Word of God. And it gets us to the surface where we can get a gulp of air and get perspective, even for a moment. And I can't tell you how powerful the Word of God is. When fear envelops you, when grief overtakes you, quote Scripture to yourself. And that is why you need to memorize Scripture. And this is why you need to know the Bible. When it hits you at 3 o'clock in the morning and you think this is going to happen and that's going to happen, and you just speak to yourself from God's very word and say, God has not given us a spirit of fear, but of power and of love and a sound mind. The Lord is my light and my salvation.

0: Whom then shall I fear? Or your loved one is gone. I'll never see them again. You will see them again. Because Jesus says, I am the resurrection and the life. He that believes in me, though he were dead, yet shall he live. And whoever lives and believes in me shall never die. Learn the Bible. Quote the Bible. That's your lifeline. That's your leash to the surface to get a gulp of air.
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3: 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I gave my life to Jesus that day, and you sent me a New Believer's Bible. I devoured it. I knew absolutely nothing of Jesus and his saving grace. I'm so thoroughly grateful to you for being there on that day to share the gospel. Thank you. Oh, and it didn't end there. My husband and 12-year-old son came to Jesus later that year at my church here. Thank you so much, Pastor Greg.
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1: Well, today, Pastor Greg is bringing us observations from the pain and sorrow Jesus faced on his way to the cross.
0: Number three, he loved us and he died for us. Why did he do all this? He loved us and he died for us. Isaiah 53, verse 5. He was wounded for our transgressions. He was bruised for our iniquities. The punishment for our peace was upon him. And by his stripes we are healed. All we like sheep have gone astray. We have turned everyone to his own way. And the Lord has laid on him the iniquity of us all. Listen, Jesus was not an accidental victim. He was a conquering victor. He knew exactly what he was doing. No one took his life from him. He laid it down of his own accord and spoke of it often. He said, no one takes my life. I give it of myself. And that's why he had to die. You say, but why did he have to die in that way? Because God plays by his own rules. And his word says, a soul that sins shall surely die. And his word says, without the shedding of blood, there is no forgiveness of sins. So he did this to fulfill what Scripture said. He lived in the shadow of the cross from the moment he entered our world. And he did it because there was no other way to satisfy the righteous demands of God. As hard as it was, there was no other way to satisfy God's righteous demand. So he became our substitute. He went in our place. He paid the price. We sing in the song, Jesus paid it all. All to him I owe. And that's exactly right. Point number four. And Jesus made the ultimate sacrifice. Verse 7 of Isaiah 53. He was oppressed. He was afflicted. Yet he opened not his mouth. He was led as a lamb to the slaughter, and as a sheep before its shears is silent, so he opened not his mouth. Now coming back to Acts chapter 8, picking that story up. So here's Philip out in the desert. Along comes this Ethiopian eunuch, this man of great importance, reading aloud from Isaiah chapter 53, trying to figure it all out. And here's what happened next, Acts 8:34. The eunuch asked Philip, tell me, was the prophet talking about himself or someone else? So beginning with the same scripture, Philip told him the good news about Jesus. And as they rode along, they came to some water. The eunuch said, look, there's some water. Why can't I be baptized? And he ordered the carriage to stop. And they went down into the water and Philip baptized him. When they came out of the water, the Spirit of the Lord snatched Philip away. And the eunuch never saw him again, but he went on his way rejoicing. Let me contrast him briefly with another man. The man from Ethiopia, powerful, wealthy, influential. Now there's another man we read about in the New Testament. We don't know his name. We just call him the rich young ruler. Remember him? He's a young dude, very successful, made his way in life and accomplished a lot, had a super cool BMW chariot, you know. pulled up to Jesus drinking a lavender latte. Hey, what's up? He says, good teacher, what must I do to inherit eternal life? Probably thought Jesus was saying, hey man, I want you on the team. You're good. Look at you. I need a guy like you. I got a bunch of ragtag fishermen, a tax collector. I want you. By the way, can we use your chariot? Jesus says, why do you call me good? There's none good but God. Okay, keep the commandments. You shall not steal. You shall not lie. You shall not commit adultery. Honor your father and mother. And the Bible says, the rich young ruler said, all of these I have kept since I've been a little boy. And then we read, Jesus looked at him and loved him. I love that. Because that kid was lying. What are you talking about? All these I've kept from my youth. No one has kept the commandments from their youth. The commandments were not given to make you righteous. They were given to show you how unrighteous you are. The commandments were given to drive you into the open arms of Jesus. All of these I've kept from my youth. Instead of reading, Jesus looked at him and loved him, it would have made more sense to read, and Jesus looked at him and smacked him across the face. Give me a break. I think Jesus looked at him and thought, shh, right. Oh, really? Okay, says Jesus. Take all of your stuff, sell it and give the money to the poor and come follow me. And we read that man went away sorrowful, for he had many possessions. So what was his problem? Was his problem that he had stuff? No. His problem was his stuff had him. Because Jesus never said this to anybody else. This was just for this guy, because that young man worshipped his things. And his things were more important to him than God himself. To another person, Jesus might say, break off that relationship that's dragging you down spiritually and follow me. To another, he might say something else. Again, it was a one-off conversation that was not repeated again. And that man went away sad. So here's two men, both powerful, both influential. Both came and heard the gospel. One went away glad, the other went away sad. Now you have a choice as to how you're going to go away from here today. You can go away glad, you can go away sad. You can say, well, I don't like this, I don't want to be a Christian, I don't want this life. You can live the way you want. God's given you a free will. Or you can go away glad by believing in Jesus Christ. And I want to close by giving you an opportunity to come into a relationship with the God who loves you, the God who has a plan for you, the God who can forgive you of all of your sins. I raised those questions earlier. How can one be certain that their sins are forgiven? Simple answer, by the blood of Jesus. By admitting to God they're a sinner and asking Jesus Christ, who died on the cross for their sin and rose again from the dead, to come into their life and be their Savior and Lord. You need to do that. I can't do this for you. Your wife or your husband can't do this for you. Your parents can't do it for you. You have to say, Lord, come into my life. Have you done that yet? Let's all pray. Father, I pray for anyone here, anyone watching, listening, wherever they are. If they don't have this relationship with you, let this be the moment they believe. Let this be the moment they come to you and find forgiveness. We ask in Jesus' name. Amen.

0: Pastor Greg Laurie with an important prayer today here on A New Beginning. And if you'd like to make that kind of change, if you'd like to ask Jesus to be your Lord and Savior, well, Pastor Greg wants to help you do that right now.
1: I would like to just pray a prayer, and I would ask you to pray it after me. You might even pray it out loud. Pray these words, Lord Jesus, I know that I am a sinner, but I also know that you are the Savior because you died on the cross for my sin and you rose again from the dead. Jesus, come into my life and forgive me of every sin I've ever committed. I choose to follow you from this moment forward. Thank you for hearing this prayer. Thank you for answering this prayer, Lord. And I pray all of this in Jesus' name. Amen. Hey, if you just prayed that prayer and meant it, I want you to know on the authority of Scripture, God Almighty has heard your prayer and he will answer this prayer. You are now a newly minted child of God. So congratulations, you've made the right decision and welcome to the family of God. I want to send you a special gift because of that prayer you've just prayed. It's called the New Believer's Bible. So the New Believer's Bible is the New Testament in the New Living Translation with hundreds of notes that I wrote that will encourage you in this commitment you are making to follow Christ. 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Here's Dave to tell you more.
0: Yeah, just get in touch, and we'll be glad to send you Pastor Greg's New Believer's Bible. 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Well, Pastor Greg, we're excited about your new book. It's called Am I Doing This Right? God's Design for Relationships That Last.
1: Yes.
0: You know, I heard a psychologist on the radio say that often a spouse will find that what they used to admire most about their mate is now the thing they resent the most. You know, he was so ambitious and responsible, and now he's a vice president at his company and he's never home. What would you say to a couple who came to you for counseling about those kinds of issues?
1: Well, you know, I feel like I've been married to seven different women, ironically, all with the same name, Kathy. Funny thing, they even spelled their name the same way, C-A-T-H-E. You know, you can spell Kathy a lot of ways. And so Kathy has changed over the years, and so has Greg. And marriage is, it's constant adaptation. You know, you're growing together, you're maturing, you're learning. And I think the main thing is that you both have each other's back, that you both are there to help your spouse to be the best version of them that they can be. And so that means constant communication. You know, I read that most marriages fall apart and end up in divorce because of deficient communication. So you got to constantly talk about it. And if this is happening in the home and the husband isn't around enough, the wife has to talk to him and he needs to flex. He needs to have his priorities in order. Yes, he needs to have a career. Yes, he needs to provide for his family. But there are times when they could maybe spend more time intentionally with the family. And I would add this, when you're with your family, be with your family. In other words, put that phone away and look each other in the eye and talk together and go outside together and take walks and enjoy meals and be together and work on that. You know, if you neglect a marriage, it will begin to get weaker. It's sort of like going to the gym. You go to the gym to build your muscle, to strengthen yourself. If you neglect these things, your muscles will begin to atrophy. The same could be said of marriage. You have to constantly be working at it to keep it strong and to even make it stronger. If you go into neutral, you're going to end up going downhill pretty fast. And so work at your marriage, communicate with your spouse, and if you need some counseling, go visit with your pastor at your church and let them help you sort through these things. Sometimes that can be very helpful. But keep moving forward. Never rest on your laurels. So I've identified a lot of these important biblical principles about how to have a successful marriage and even how to have a successful single life as you're preparing for marriage. And the title of this new book is, Am I Doing This Right? Subtitled, God's Design for Relationships That Last. And we'd like to send this book to you at no cost. But we would ask that you would be generous and support our ministry. So whatever you can give.

0: it. 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It is our way of saying thanks. 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
2: Here's your news on K-Wave. The nation's largest pediatricians group says recess is very important for kids and should be protected in schools. The American Academy of Pediatrics says free play helps children academically, physically, socially, and emotionally. Many schools have reduced recess time over the years to spend more time on testing and classroom instruction. But newer research shows that breaks actually help students focus better and remember information more effectively. Experts recommend at least 20 minutes of recess each day, along with shorter breaks during class time. Some schools give students less than 10 minutes of recess, while others allow over an hour. Other countries like the UK, Japan, and Denmark often give students breaks every 45 to 50 minutes. Around a dozen states now require daily recess. Oklahoma recently passed a new law increasing required free playtime to 40 minutes a day. And state health officials say four California residents are being monitored for symptoms of hantavirus. The four may have been exposed during a deadly outbreak associated with the cruise ship MV Hondius. Three of the residents were aboard the ship, and the fourth may have been exposed during a flight. Two of them are being monitored at home here in California, while the other two are in quarantine with other ship passengers at a federal facility in Nebraska. That's the news, and you're up to date. K-Wave weather, cooling down from yesterday, a marine layer hanging around L.A. and Orange counties. That should dissipate a little later, having a high of 74. 74 in the valleys in Inland Empire and 67 at the beaches. Right now, 59 in Mission Viejo, 60 in Huntington Beach, 76 in Palmdale, and 60 at K-Wave. 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

0: What's your favorite commercial? I still hear in my head advertising jingles, even from my childhood. A good commercial is remembered. Great ones make you want to buy the product. Today on Truth for Life, Alistair Begg reflects on how and why Christian families are to be a great endorsement for the gospel.
1: The specific instructions given to the physical family are set in the context of the church family, which of course raises immediately the question, who or what is the church family? And here in Colossians, we have the answer to that very, very clear. If you move in your Bible simply to the opening page of Colossians, you will see that Paul, the apostle of Christ Jesus, along with Timothy, his brother, is addressing those to whom he refers as the saints and faithful brothers and sisters. He then goes on to say that these are the ones who are marked by three things in particular: by faith, by love, and by hope. In other words, these individuals are not simply a collection of religious people that are living in the Colossae Valley, but they are those who have had a direct encounter with the living God in and through the work of the Spirit of God in the person of the Lord Jesus Christ. Now, if you have your text in front of me, let me point out to you that he describes the fact that in verse 6, this gospel, this word of truth, has come to them, and they have, you will notice, the verb, understood it. They have understood it. There is a mysterious work when men and women understand the gospel. You will not come to understand the gospel as a result of sufficient argumentation. Argument, apologetic, is insufficient. It's not unnecessary, but it's insufficient. Because what happens is, when the Holy Spirit comes and enables us to understand, he doesn't do so contra the evidence, but what he does is he clears away the mists from our eyes. And suddenly, what was unclear becomes clear in a way that takes us by surprise. And we say, when someone asks us, "And are you a member of the family?" "Yes, I am. What happened to you?" "Well, it was quite remarkable, really, because I understood God's grace." That's in verse 6. In verse 12, he describes them as those who are qualified. Qualified. Giving thanks to the Father who has qualified you. On the basis of what? Not on the basis of entry to a club. Not on the basis of academic success. Not on the basis of gender or social standing. But qualified solely on the strength of who Jesus is and what he has done. Who are the members of the family? Those who are marked by faith, by love, by hope. How did this come about? They understood God's grace. They were qualified by God's grace. And in verse 13 there, they were delivered from where they used to hang out, and they were transferred to the kingdom of his beloved Son, in whom we have redemption, even the forgiveness of our sins. Now, I put it to you, this is something far greater than the idea of, are you a member of such and such a church family that meets in such and such a building? No, no, no. That is perfectly possible by means of all kinds of processes, but the work that is being described here and the call that is being issued here is being issued to Christian people. In other words, the Christian family is distinct from every other family in that the work of God's grace is present in the parents who have, by his grace, understood, been qualified, transferred into his kingdom, and been set free. Now, if all of that has actually happened, you can see that surely there ought to be evidence of it somewhere. And of course, that is why Paul and Timothy have been praying that their outward lives, those to whom he writes, the recipients of the letter, they and we, that their outward life would be in keeping with the gospel. It's verse 10 of chapter 1, that you would walk in a manner worthy of the Lord. Now, what this means then is that as members of God's family, we are called to display the reality of that in practical ways in our own little families, so that our little families are outposts of the gospel. Now, you sensible people, you could read the Bible here and see if there's a logical progression in what I'm saying. The Christian family is supposed to be a good advertisement, in fact, a fantastic advertisement for the gospel in the world, for the Christian faith. In fact, if Christianity is ever going to have an impact on society, it must revolutionize our home life. Now, it is for this reason that Paul consistently, and the other apostles too, move from the spiritual to the physical family, and do so in such a way as to help us avoid the idea that every time you come to stuff about husbands and wives and parents and children, you can, if you are not a husband or a wife or a parent or whatever, then you can just simply skip that and go to the next section. No, it's not in there specifically for parents and children. It is there for all of us. Why? Well, because of what I've just said. Because the issue is the gospel. The gospel is at stake in relationship to the roles that are, assigned to us. Now, in tackling this morning, I want you to know up front that I'm not going to spend hardly any time at all talking about the practical implications of what it means to be a submissive wife. I'm going to trust you to put the pieces of the puzzle together for yourselves. You know what you're dealing with. You know where you live. You know how this needs to be applied. I want instead to address this somewhat differently. And that is, first of all, to answer a question that rises in the minds of people. Where in the world did we get this from? How do we have wives? How do we have marriage? How is it that we even have this stuff? You say, well, that's ridiculous. No, it's not. Move about. Listen to contemporary music. Listen to the cries of teenagers. Listen to those who are post-millennial in their perspective. Observe their lifestyles. And you realize that they're beginning from a very different place than many of us want to start. They're beginning, actually, at the very beginning. So you will see, wives submit to your husbands as is fitting in the Lord. Fitting in the Lord. It doesn't say as it fits in with your own agenda, but as it is fitting in the Lord. Because it is the Lord who created this. That the whole reality of what we deal with in the structure of marriage is not invented by culture. It is established by creation. So when someone says, well, where did we get this from? The answer is,

from God. And when Jesus actually is asked about things in relationship to the disruption of marriage, and you can find this in Matthew 19, he goes immediately back to the doctrine of creation. He doesn't argue from the contemporary world in which he's living. He doesn't argue on the basis of pragmatism. He goes right back to the fact. He says, don't you know how it was in the beginning? Don't you know how God started this thing off? Don't you understand that? Well, of course, the answer is for many of us, no, we don't understand it. Human sexuality is part and parcel of creation. Creation. That's where it comes from. Masculinity and femininity are both physiological and psychological realities. Who says? God says. Oh. Therefore, the instruction is permanent and universal. Now you see, unless we get grounded in this, we can have all the kind of talks that you have in these books with about 20 chapters on what you're supposed to do. They're very helpful, I'm sure. But that is down the line until we understand this. What God has established by creation, no culture will be able to destroy. It will destroy itself first, but it will not destroy the reality of that which God has founded from the creation of the world. We need to understand that, and we need to believe it. The light shines in the darkness, and the darkness has not put it out. Heaven and earth, says Jesus, will pass away, but my word will never pass away. This is the foundation. You say, but I thought it is about wives. Yes, it is. By creation, God has put this in place. That's the first observation. Secondly, but look at us. The Bible not only explains its origin, but it explains why it is that it's so messed up. Why is everything so messed up? And you discover that God's perfect plan was disturbed. Adam's role assigned to him was to lead. Not because he was superior, but because it was fitting in the Lord. God constituted the order for his purpose. Eve came after Adam. Eve came out of Adam. Eve came for Adam. Who says? God says. Well, what happened? Well, she listened to the serpent instead of listening to Adam. And Adam listened to Eve instead of listening to God. And the result was disruption in the order and confusion in the roles. Immediately, things were out of kilter. You need only to go on immediately into the fourth chapter and see how the disruptive impact of that extended beyond Adam and Eve to their children. Now, why is this so important? Well, it's so important because we have to recognize that God ordained marriage in part for the lifelong companionship, which is the beauty of marriage. And in the awareness of the fact that the welfare of human society, as we often say in our marriage service, that the welfare of human society can be strong and happy only where the marriage bond is held in honor. Well, how can the marriage bond be held in honor if people don't even understand the origin of the marriage bond itself? This is not an invention along the way. This is not a cage in which people are trapped. This is the divine order of creation. And until we understand that, then our particular roles within it will appear to be a construct that emerges from somebody's bright head or something else. So if it is there by creation, if it is disrupted by sin, it is thirdly restored by grace. Restored by grace. You see, the Bible tells us that it is only in Jesus, that we find freedom from the disruption of relationships brought about by the fall.
Only in Jesus is there freedom from that. No self-help book will ultimately fix it. No psychological methodology will be able to change you. We need an explosive power of a new affection. We need somebody to come from the outside of us and live within us and so open our understanding, so qualify us, so make us new, and then so make us obedient. Actually, what this is all about is the fact that Jesus is Lord. Jesus is Lord. You will see that in the little section beginning in verse 18 here in chapter 3, it is the Lordship of Christ that keeps coming. Submit to your husbands as is fitting in the Lord. Children, obey your parents because it pleases the Lord. Make sure you do your work in the fear of the Lord and so on. It is only when we understand that Jesus is Lord of all that we will discover any kind of wholeness, any kind of freedom. Because in Jesus, all that happened in the fall is reversed. That's why when we read in the epistles, Jesus is referred to as the second Adam or the last Adam. Romans 5:19, for us by the one man's disobedience, that is Adam, the many were made sinners, so by the one man's obedience, the many will be made righteous. Jesus obeyed where Adam failed. And Jesus took the divine judgment that Adam and we in him deserve. You say, well, where would there be evidence of this? Well, there are hints of this amazing restorative principle in his miracles. Because people would observe what Jesus was doing and say that there's nobody can do these things. How is it that this happens? He was the king. He was giving an indication of what would ultimately be the case when the lion metaphorically lies down with the lamb, when all things are made new. So you have a hint of it in the miracles. You have the promise of it ultimately in a new heaven and a new earth. And you have it presently. Now wait for this. You have it presently in the church. Remember when you go to the marriage service, and this is the great mystery. And we are talking about Christ and the church. Now that ought to make the hair on the back of your neck stand up just a little bit. Are you telling me that my part as a husband or as a wife is directly related to the plan and purpose of God in relationship to his church and its effectiveness in the universe? Yes, because that's what the Bible says. The restorative principle in a sentence from Sinclair. The liberation from decay, the smoothing out of that which sin has rumpled and distorted, is also seen in Christian marriage. So, God planned it, sin spoiled it, grace restores it, and my marriage is to display it. You say, well, did we reach our verse? Yes, I think you can safely say so. Someone says, but we're only now getting to the point, aren't we? We're now going to get to grips with the good stuff. Well, I say to you again, let's be clear about why this matters. It actually is not about whether you're having a really happy time in your marriage. It's about something far bigger. When Paul writes to Titus and he gives him instructions about how he should conduct himself in pastoral ministry. He says that it is vitally important that there is instruction for the young women. That they are trained to love their husbands and their children, to be self-controlled, pure, working at home, kind, and submissive to their own husbands. Do you know what the next phrase is? So that they may have a really happy time. So that the word of God will not be reviled. In other words, so that you as a Christian wife will not, by your attitude towards your husband, cause some of your friends at the tennis club to disregard the gospel
on a

0: account of your behavior. In other words, Christian wife, so that you may not cause people to revile his word, but so that you may be a walking advertisement for the reality of the transforming power of the gospel. Now, if we imagine a picture, if we imagine this picture, it is a picture of a husband issuing commands and of a wife obeying orders, then we're going to have to look somewhere other than the New Testament for that picture. Because that is not actually the picture. In fact, it is interesting that as you go on in this section, the word that is used in relationship to the wives, the word is submit. In the relationship to slaves and masters, it is the word obey. Where you say, well, what is that? Isn't that just a synonym? Sue and I had this conversation just yesterday afternoon. She said, well, that means the same thing, doesn't it? I said, honey, no, it doesn't mean the same thing. Submission is a voluntary self-giving. A voluntary self-giving. A voluntary self-giving to a lover. To a lover whose responsibility is defined in the verse that follows. A responsibility of constructive care, a responsibility of putting the other person first. In other words, submission is the response of love to love. It's the response of love to love. The distinction that exists within the roles is a distinction of function. It's not a distinction of value. Susan and I have an equal standing and an equal dignity before God by creation. We have an equal standing before God by redemption. But we have been assigned different roles according to the Maker's design. And therefore, it becomes a matter of great significance. The Christian wife is to be able to say, my relationship to my husband is a reflection of my commitment to the Lord Jesus. There may be more than that, but there dare not be less. Now let me end in this way, and our time is gone. If Christianity is to have an impact on society in the present day, like right now, just think about the fact that you as a single person have friends who are husbands and wives. You are an aunt, you are an uncle to children. What is your role there? Well, it's to be supportive of God's ultimate purpose. It's to take your part there in prayer, in encouraging. You have the children, you take them to the pool. The children say this or they say that. They say, no, honey, listen, this is what it means to be. This is what matters. So the role is an important role. Why is it that so many Christian homes are struggling in this area? Well, partly because we've decided that our preferences take precedent over God's plan. Partly, our poor showing is not on account of a dearth of information. Goodness gracious, there's more ink given to this than probably any other aspect of Christian living in the 21st century. So it can't be an absence of material. No, it has to be a lack of application. Well, then it has to be that I'm guilty of hearing it, but not doing it. Perhaps it has to do with the fact that I listen far more to the voices of a godless culture than I listen to the voice of God.
1: 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So as we consider how to cultivate a gospel-centered family, we want to recommend to you a book called Good News for Parents: How God Can Restore Our Joy and Relieve Our Burdens. 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
2: 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I'm Bob Shawn. If you've ever thought there has to be more to this than what I've heard before, maybe a Bible verse, well, you're probably right. Pastor's Perspective is live today, helping you go deeper than surface level answers. 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Diving into Scripture and finding your answer. And if you have that question, give him a call this afternoon, 3 o'clock to 4. 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There's a lot happening here, but underneath it all is the question of who Abram was really trusting. Next on Through the Bible.
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5: When Monica told me she had to give sexual favors to a man just so she and her baby could sleep out of the rain, I was angry. I'm Willie Jordan of Fred Jordan Mission. Let's take three. Imagine a poor, vulnerable woman forced to give her body to a man just to get her baby out of the rain. Monica went on to tell me how she and her 2-year-old baby son were forced out of the house and back into the rain at 5:30 the next morning. The man got what he wanted, and then he threw her away like a piece of garbage. Her tears never stopped. She said, "Lady, I gotta give my baby away. I can't feed him no more." Down on Crenshaw and Imperial, there's a hamburger joint, and I get food out of the dumpster out and back. I don't trust the milk because milk spoils. 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I don't want to feed him out the garbage no more." 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I'm Willie Jordan of Fred Jordan Mission. 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

0: It's a great day to study God's Word together. Welcome to Through the Bible, where Dr. J. Vernon McGee takes us on an exciting ride on the Bible bus. Now, at this point in our journey, it feels a little like the Wild West. We'll hear about a kidnapping and how the good guys chase the bad guys through the wilderness. And then we'll meet a stranger who comes out of nowhere, a stranger whom Jesus will be identified with hundreds of years later. Sounds crazy, but I think you're going to love it. So as you turn in your Bible to Genesis 14, verse 12, Greg and I have some stories of fellow listeners who were flinging the seed of God's word in their neighborhoods and communities.
1: Oh, and we absolutely love to hear about this because we don't want this to be a one-way ministry where we're just playing Dr. McGee's teachings and you're just sitting there absorbing them. We want people to get out and minister. So let's hear from Sandy in Mercer Island, Washington, who writes, "Please send 20 Bible bus passes. They are a great tool to give after witnessing about Jesus and the good news.
0: Amen.
1: My last 6 cards were given to Muslims. A man from Uzbekistan, after hearing me talk about the basic Old Testament stories of Abraham, Ishmael, Isaac, and the prophet Isaiah, asked me, 'How do you know all this?' I said, 'From the Bible.' He gladly took the card from me after receiving prayers for him and his family.
0: Wow.
1: Thank you for helping me share in the ministry of giving out the word of God to the world. TTB is going to the world, and the world is coming right to our backyard."
0: Wow.
1: Love that.
0: Yeah, that's a great perspective. Next, we've got a listener named Catherine who shares this. "I look forward to jumping on the Bible bus each day. I'm learning so much from listening to his word and to Dr. J. Vernon McGee's comments, explanations, and exhortations to rejoice. At times, my cup overflows, and I cannot contain my joy. In the evening, I curl up with my laptop, download the day's broadcast, and wait as the cat joins me. When he hears the introductory bumper music, he snuggles closely, shuts his eyes, and visibly relaxes. I do, too. As Texans, we find Dr. McGee's drawl soothing and safe. In addition, I find the lessons answer my long-held questions and then stimulate even more. I wait, knowing God will answer these new questions, usually quickly and always clearly. I have endless questions. God has perfect answers. My fellow Bible bus writers and the World Prayer Team emails inspire me as a college professor. Carefully navigating through this academic environment, I am learning how to fling the seed by simply being a role model for happiness and joy. It amazes me repeatedly how God sows and waters these seeds. Students find me semesters later to share their stories. Professors, too."
1: Wow. I mean, we often talk about people that we have listening to Through the Bible or watching on TV in hostile environments.
0: Yeah.
1: But we know academia is a very hostile environment to the gospel these days.
0: Yeah, absolutely. I love how she almost euphemistically says, carefully navigating through this academic environment.
1: Yes.
0: Yeah, where Christians are often not portrayed in the best light and you're limited on what you can say as a believer.
1: But I love that she has that passion to fling the seed. And, and also, we just want to make sure people know the Bible bus passes that were referred to by Sandy, who gave out 20 of them, are little business cards. They have a QR code, and it leads you to not only the English app, but all of the other language apps that we have out there. So it's a great way to share with people that may or may not speak another language.
0: Yeah, I always have 2 or 3 in my wallet.
1: Yes.
0: Greg, let me pray for us as we begin. Heavenly Father, we're thankful for the opportunity.

at verse 12 today. Now, we saw last time the first war, and I found myself very hesitant because I did not know how far to go into it. And I feel that we should not probably develop a section like that too much, but here is a very interesting sideline for somebody to follow through, and you will find it very absorbing and very interesting. This is a historical document that tells of a war, the first war that's recorded. I do not know whether it was the first war that ever took place. I don't think that's the intention of the writer. The purpose here is because Lot is involved, the nephew of Abraham. But we find that the kings of the east defeat the kings of Sodom and Gomorrah. And frankly, they evidently had fought before because they had them in subjugation and they had reached the place where they had rebelled. Now, the thing that had happened was that Lot lived in Sodom and Lot was taken captive. And Abraham goes out and defeats the kings of the east and delivers Lot. The question arises, how could he do it? Well, let's look at this. And as I suggested before, that when the kings of the east left the area of Sodom and Gomorrah, they moved north along the west bank of the Dead Sea. And frankly, it's not too far from Hebron and Mamre, where Abraham was dwelling. You can stand where Abraham stood in that day, and you can see any movement that takes place down toward the Dead Sea. And so when word was brought to Abraham, and it was brought to him, he immediately began to pursue the enemy as he moved north. Now, will you notice this? And they took Lot, Abram's brother's son, who dwelt in Sodom, and his goods, and departed. Now, that's Genesis 14:12, and that's the reason this war is significant to the record here. It reveals what Abraham's going to do in connection with his nephew. Now, verse 13, there came one that had escaped. Told Abram the Hebrew, for he dwelt in the plain of Mamre, the Amorite, brother of Eshcol and brother of Aner, and these were confederate with Abram. Now you see, Abram has a group of men that are with him. Actually, they had to stand together in that day because of the pursuit of an enemy or the approach of an enemy, and there was safety in numbers. Or they either had to hang together or hang separately. Now, the thing that's startling here to us is this, and it reveals something of the extent of Abraham's possessions. Verse 14 of Genesis 14, and when Abram heard that his brother was taken captive, he armed his trained servants, born in his own house, 318, and pursued them unto Dan. Dan's up in the north. Now, 318. That gives you some conception of the number of servants that Abraham had. In his own household, he could arm 318. Well, how many did he have that he couldn't arm? For instance, women and children, the old folk. But he could arm 318. Now, he's carrying on, may I say, quite a business in that area, raising cattle and sheep and that type of thing. Now, verse 15, he divided himself. Now, here's the way he did it. He divided himself against them, he and his servants, by night, and smote them and pursued them unto Hobah, which is on the left bank of Damascus. Now, you see, he pursued them all the way north to Damascus. Now, that's quite a stretch. What Abraham apparently did here, he divided his servants. And one group would make an attack from the rear as they were pursuing them. The other group went around. And when the enemy turned to fight the first group, you could see what would happen. He'd come down upon them. And as a result, he was able to get a victory. At least he was able to scatter them so that they fled across the desert and left the people they had captured and the booty. Now, he brought back all the goods and also brought again his brother Lot and his goods and the women also and the people. You see, they were taking the women and the people as slaves. Now, Abram has done a tremendous thing, of course, and he did it because of his nephew Lot. That is it, very definitely, and that's the reason that all of this is mentioned here. And I would say for this reason and another reason, we'll see when we get into the next chapter, Abram very definitely
is

not having a chapter put in here that's extraneous. It's along with the life of Abraham and very important. Now, it's very important for what follows. Notice, the king of Sodom went out to meet him after his return from the slaughter of Shedor Laomer and of the kings that were with him at the valley of Sheva, which is the king's dale. The king of Sodom went out to meet him. Now, someone else is going to come out and meet Abram. And it's a good thing that he did, because the king of Sodom is putting him in grave danger, at least temptation. Now, will you notice, verse 18, "And even Melchizedek, king of Salem, brought forth bread and wine, and he was the priest of the Most High God. And he blessed him and said, Blessed be Abram of the Most High God, possessor of heaven and earth, and blessed be the Most High God, which hath delivered thine enemies into thy hand, and he gave him tithes of all." And I have several questions here, and I'm sure that you do. To begin with, my point is, where in the world did this man Melchizedek come from? He just walks out on the page of Scripture with bread and wine, and he blesses Abraham, and he walks off of the page of Scripture, and that's it. And I wonder where he came from, and I wonder where he's going, and I wonder what his business is. And I find out he's king of Salem, but he's also priest of the Most High God. Now I have another question. How did he find out about the Most High God? Well, he found out somewhere, El Elyon, the Most High God, the creator of heaven and earth. In other words, the living God, the God of Genesis 1, the God of Noah, the God of Enoch. This is the one, not a local deity. And Leupold, in his book on Genesis, says this is strictly a monotheistic conception. And Dr. Zwema, in his Origin of Religion, says this reveals there was monotheism before polytheism. In other words, all man had a knowledge of the living and true God. And Paul said, when they knew God, they glorified him not as God. And what did they do? They became vain, and down they went and began to worship the creature more than the Creator. But here is a man who is high priest, and he's high priest for the world of that day. Now, he had a knowledge of the living and true God. He was a priest of the living and true God. And he comes out, and he brings bread and wine to Abram, and those are the elements of the Lord's Supper. And I wonder what he had in mind. How much did Melchizedek know? Well, Melchizedek is mentioned three times in Scripture. We have him mentioned in the 110th Psalm. That's prophetic. Thou art a priest forever after the order of Melchizedek. Now, when we get to Hebrews, and he's mentioned several times, and which means we'll dwell on him more when we get to Hebrews again. But let me just say this, that now I know why that nothing is said about his origin. Nothing is said about his papa and his mama. And that's strange, because the book of Genesis is the book of families. It tells about the beginnings of these families. And every time you have a man mentioned that's important here in the line, as this man Melchizedek is, his papa and mama is mentioned. He's the son of so-and-so, or these are the generations of so-and-so. And we don't have the generations of Melchizedek. Why don't we? Well, the writer to the Hebrews makes that very clear. The reason is that he had no father or mother, beginning or ending of days, because later on, the priesthood of Christ, in its inception, is after the order of Melchizedek. But after the order of service, it follows the order of Aaron and what our Lord did in the service, like the sacrifice of himself and entering the Holy of Holies, which is heaven today. But in his person, our Lord had no beginning or end of days. You see, as king, he's son of Abraham. He's son of David. That's important. Matthew tells us that. But as the great high priest, and that is something important to see in the Gospel of John, in the beginning was the Word, and the Word was with God. But he has no beginning or ending of days as far as creation is concerned. He is the eternal God who came out of heaven's glory. And the Word was made flesh, and we beheld his glory, John says. So what you have here
is a marvelous picture of the Lord Jesus Christ, and he brings forth bread and wine. I know now why he does it, because our Lord says, as often as ye eat this bread and drink this cup, ye show forth the Lord's death till he comes. And Melchizedek is remembering the death of Christ here. And on that basis, he blesses Abraham. Blessed be Abraham of the Most High God, El Elohim, the Creator. And this man is the high priest in that day of the world. And the Lord Jesus is the great high priest for the world today. And the Lord Jesus is after the order of Melchizedek, not Aaron here. But Aaron was just for Israel and for just a tabernacle. And it gives us a marvelous picture. But in his person, he is after the order of Melchizedek. Now, that is important to see. And we are told here, verse 20, and blessed be the Most High God, which delivered thine enemies into thy hands, and he gave him tithes of all. And Abraham paid tithes to him here at the very beginning. And why did he know about paying tithes? All right, we move on. And the king of Sodom said unto Abram, give me the persons and take the goods to thyself. This is the temptation. According to the code of Hammurabi of that day, this man Abraham had a perfect right to the booty and even the persons. But the king of Sodom is clever. He says, give us the persons. You take the booty. It's yours. And that was a temptation to Abraham. And forever after, the king of Sodom, when anybody would say, my, that man Abraham is certainly a wealthy man. God has blessed him. And I think that the king of Sodom would say, bless him your foot. God didn't bless him. I gave it to him. I am the one who made him rich. Abraham knew that. And listen to Abraham now. Abram said to the king of Sodom, I have lift up mine hand unto the Lord, the Most High God, the possessor of heaven and earth. You see, he's still under the influence and the blessing of Melchizedek. And it's a good thing he met Melchizedek. You know, God always prepares us for any temptation that comes to us. And he says he'll never let any come to us that we're not able to bear. And so he prepared Abraham for this. Listen to Abraham now, that I will not take from a thread even to a shoe latchet, a shoestring, and that I'll not take anything that's thine, lest thou should say I've made Abram rich. You see, Abram, when he started out, he made a covenant with God. He said, oh, God, I'm not entering this war in order to get booty. I'm not after possessions. I want to restore and recover my nephew Lot and permit me to do that. And God permitted him. And now Abram tells the king of Sodom, this is a witness to the king. He said, I worship the living and true God, and I've taken an oath. I wouldn't take anything, and you can't make me rich. I won't even let you give me a shoestring or a piece of thread, because even if you did that, you'd run around and say you made me rich, but you didn't. If I get rich, God will have to do it, of course. Now, will you notice verse 24? Save only that which the young man have eaten, and the portion of man which went with me, Aner, Eshcol, and Mamre, let them take their portion. Now, these others, they have a right to it. They can have it, but I'm not taking anything. The young men that were with me, what they ate, they're not to restore that to you, because actually that is their pay. Their pay for serving you and for delivering you. But for me, you won't give me a thing. Now, we come to chapter 15, and chapter 15 just joins right on here. God reveals himself to Abraham more completely and reaffirms his promise. And we come to one of the high points of the Bible here in chapter 15, and another one will be in chapter 17. Listen to this, and we'll get into it today just a little ways. After these things, the word of the Lord came unto Abram in a vision. This now is the fourth time that God has appeared to Abram. This is the fourth time, and now God is developing him, you see, bringing him farther along. And God does well to appear to him now. Because, you see, Abram has taken a tremendous step of faith when he went out and rescued Lot, when he turned down the booty that the king of Sodom offered him. Now God says to him, fear not, Abram. I am thy shield and thy exceeding great reward. And friends, that's lovely. That's wonderful. He says, first of all, I'm your shield. I do not know this, but let me suggest it to you. I think during the battle that Abraham got in real danger, and he wondered whether he'd come out of it alive. And God just reminds him, I'm your shield, Abram.
I'm your shield, and I'm thy

0: exceeding great reward. You did well to turn down the booty. I'm your reward. I intend to reward you. Oh, when a man today is willing just to believe God and look to him, what God can do with him. And Abram said, now wait just a minute. Now, if you think Abraham is one of these pious boys who gets his halo shined every morning, you're wrong. Abraham is very practical, and he's going to get right down to the nitty-gritty now. And I think God likes us to do that, friends. I wish we could get rid of this false piousity and hypocritical attitude that so many of the fundamentalists assume today, and they don't seem real to me. Some of them, they are just way out yonder, that's all. Now, will you notice this man Abraham, and this is quite wonderful. Abram said, Lord God, what wilt thou give me, seeing I go childless, and the steward of my house is this Eliezer of Damascus? What he's saying to God is this. He's saying, I don't want more riches. I don't need that. The thing that's on my heart is, I'm childless, and I want a son. You have promised to make me a father of nations, and my offspring will be as numberless as the sand on the seashore, and I don't even have a child or a chick around anywhere. And according to the law of that day, the code of Hammurabi, Eliezer, his steward, his head servant, he had an offspring, and in time he would inherit if Abraham didn't have one. And Abram said, behold, to me thou hast given no seed, and lo, one born in my house is mine heir. This boy is born in my house. And behold, the word of the Lord came unto him, saying, and you know God's practical. When a man will be practical with him, this shall not be thine heir, but he that shall come forth out of thine own bowels shall be thine heir. I'm going to give you a son, Abraham. I'm going to give you a son. Now God took him by the hand, brought him forth, and it was night. You say, how do you know it's night? Well, let me read. Verse 5 of Genesis 15. And he brought him forth abroad and said, look now toward heaven, and tell the stars, if thou be able to number them. And he said unto him, so shall thy seed be. This is remarkable, friends. God said to him first, your offspring will be as numberless as the sand on the seashore. And now he says, as numberless as the stars in heaven, and it had to be night for Abraham to see the stars. Now, this man Abraham actually has two seed. He has a physical seed, and that's the nation Israel. He has a spiritual seed, and that's the church. How do they become a spiritual seed? By faith. Paul told the Galatians, you're the sons of Abraham. How? By faith in Jesus Christ. You're not in a natural line. I had the privilege of speaking to a group of very fine young Jewish men many years ago, young men, in Nashville, Tennessee. And I had known some of them before I was saved, had been very close friends of them. And they invited me to speak. And I spoke to them on the glories of the Mosaic Law and that the fulfillment of it was in Christ. But I began by telling them I was glad to speak to them because I said, I know you're sons of Abraham, but I'm a son of Abraham also. And they looked in amazement one to another, and I told them how I was a son of Abraham. There are these two seed that we have before us, and this is a very wonderful thing. And now notice what it says here, verse 6, he believed in the Lord, and he counted it to him for righteousness. Now next time, I'm going to develop this. This is one of the greatest statements in the Scripture. Abraham just believed God, that's all. And that was counted to him for righteousness. Now, Abraham does something that is quite interesting. And he said unto him, I am the Lord that brought thee out of Ur of the Chaldees to give thee this land to inherit it. And he said, Lord God, whereby shall I know that I shall inherit it? In other words, Abraham's a very practical man again. He believes in dealing with reality, and I think we need to do it today. We need reality today in our lives, in our Christian life. And friend, if reality is not in your life, there's nothing there. Many people just play church today. Now, will you notice what Abraham says? Abraham says, how shall I know it? And you know what God's going to tell him? Abraham, I'm glad you asked me because I'm going to meet you down at the courthouse. And I'll go before a notary public and I will make real this contract that I'm making with you, and you are going to have a son. And I will make a contract with you, and so you meet me down there, and I'll sign on the dotted line. Now, there's somebody going to say to me, or write me and say, look here, Dr. McGee, I've been following you along in Genesis, and so far you've been sticking to the text, but you surely have departed here, because it says nothing about God meeting him down at a courthouse and nothing about going through a notary public. Well, friends, may I say to you, according to the law of that day, that's exactly what God said to Abram, and we're going to see that next time. Until next time, may God richly bless you.
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1: 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I'm Bob Shaw. Good morning to you. Happy Tuesday. I think a lot of people these days, and pretty much every day, they're looking for encouragement, right? But real encouragement, not surfacey stuff, not, hey, praying for you, buddy. 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And if that sounds like something you need right now, please join me for my podcast, Faith Fuel with Bob Shaw. Short devotional podcast. 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And you don't have to start with the newest episode, too. You know, if you want to, that's great. But there's over 80 episodes now. You could pick a topic that speaks to where you are right now. There's something for everyone. You can hear it wherever you listen to podcasts. It's Faith Fuel with Bob Shaw. That's how you search for it. Pastor Rick Warren explains how to find happiness by relaxing in God's grace. That's next on A Daily Hope. 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
7: Now, if you pull out your message notes, and if you'll open your Bible to Philippians chapter 3. And we are continuing in the series that I started a few weeks ago on the habits of happiness as we go through the book of Philippians. And chapter 3, Paul gives us another 5 habits of happiness. Now, all 5 of these you can do on a daily basis. All 5 of these habits you can do during a 15-minute quiet time where you spend alone with God. And if you will build these 5 habits into your life, the happiness in your life will exponentially grow. And the unhappiness in your life will decline. Philippians chapter 3. Let's get right into it. The first habit that Paul models here in the first few verses is this. Every day, relax in God's grace. That's the first thing you need to do if you want to be a happy person. Every day, relax in God's grace. Don't try to earn God's approval. Don't try to earn His love. Don't try to earn His recognition. You don't earn it. God is love, and God loves you unconditionally. Now, let me explain the difference between religion and a relationship. Religion is what you do for God. Relationship is what God has done for you. Jesus did not come to give you religion. God isn't interested in religion. God is interested in you having a relationship. And the Bible is all about what God has done for you and what Jesus did for you on the cross, not about what you do for God. And so Jesus says, I don't want your religion, I want a relationship. You will lose your happiness every time you forget this. Every time you think, I've got to earn God's smile, I've got to earn God's love, I've got to do something really cool to make God love me. No, you don't. Philippians chapter 3, verse 3. We Christians glory in what Jesus has done. Circle that, has done. Past tense. On the cross, Jesus said, it is finished. I've done it all. What Jesus Christ has done for us. And we realize that we are helpless to save ourselves. We're not trying to earn our way to heaven. We're not trying to work our way to heaven. We're not trying to prove we're good enough to get to heaven, because none of us are good enough to get to heaven. It's only God's grace. You need to relax in God's grace. I love the Message paraphrase of this verse says, we couldn't carry this off by our own effort, and we know it. I like that. Now, one of the things that will rob you of your happiness is what I call the first trap, and I'm going to give you five traps out of this passage today. And the first trap that will take away your happiness, write this down, is legalism. Legalism is the attitude that I have to prove my love to God. Legalism is trusting in what I do for God instead of what Jesus did for me. Trusting that I have to do rules and regulations and rituals and restrictions and all these things in order to prove myself worthy. That's called legalism. In other words, if I just keep the Ten Commandments, then God will let me into heaven. Well, number one, you can't even name them, much less keep them. Okay, so you're not keeping the Ten Commandments. I'm telling you right now, you're not. You're not. You've broken them. He said, what about the adultery? The Bible says if you've ever lusted in your heart, then that's like adultery. So guess what? You're guilty of them all. The Bible says if you hate somebody in your heart, it's like murder. So you're guilty of all of them, and that's why you need grace. So relax. Relax in God's grace. Now, Paul says in this passage, in verses 3 to 6, he says, before I became a Christian, he says, I was a legalist. In fact, he says, I was a professional legalist. I was trying to earn heaven through rituals, through my race, through religion, through rules, and through reputation. And he goes, it wasn't working. He said, if anybody was a legalist, I was. In fact, in verse 6, he says this, in legalistic righteousness, I was faultless. In other words, for a guy who was a rule keeper, he said, I did it. I kept all the rules. I was a good man. By the way, how do you know when you are a legalist? Here's how. The telltale sign is this. You are judgmental of other people. You are harsh on other people. Anytime you see somebody who's judgmental of others, critical of others, the reason why is I don't feel good about me because I know I'm not measuring up, so I certainly don't want you feeling good about you, so subconsciously I'm critical of everybody else because I don't

think? I am accepted and loved. How do you know when you're living by grace? You're gracious to others. When somebody is living by grace, they go, hey, God's forgiven me, I'm going to forgive you. God's cut me some slack, I'm going to cut you some slack. I'm getting by on simply on the grace of God, so I'm going to give you grace. The more legalistic you are, the more critical and the more judgmental you are, and the more you live by God's grace, the more gracious you are to other people. Legalism is it'll suck your life dry of happiness. It sucks churches dry of happiness. You ever go to a legalistic church? That church is not happy. There's no joy in a legalistic church. Everybody's just there out of duty, out of guilt, out of shame, and things like that. Verse 9, Paul says this, I no longer count on my own goodness, and I no longer count on my own ability to obey God's laws. Instead, I trust Christ to save me. I relax in God's grace. For God's way of making us right with himself is through faith. In other words, the way you earn the smile of God is you don't earn it. It's not your performance, it's his pardon. It's what he's already done. So you get up in the morning and say, Lord, I just want to remind myself, I'm completely forgiven. Woohoo! Is that a way to start the day? You think you'll be happier if you start the day going, everything I've ever done wrong is completely forgiven. Is that a good thing to start the day with? Yes, that's a habit of happiness. I relax in God's grace. You know, one of my other mentors was the founder of Modern Management, Peter Drucker. And I asked Peter one day, I said, Peter, what was it that caused you to finally step across the line and invite Jesus Christ into your heart? And he told me this. He was in his 90s by this time. He said, Rick, the day that I finally understood the true meaning of grace, I realized I'm never getting a better deal. Yeah. And it's true. And why would anybody reject the grace of God? In the Bible, the word joy is the Greek word chara. And in the Bible, the word grace is the word charis. They come from the same root word. Chara and charis, we get the word charisma from that word, or charismatic. Joy and grace go together. The more grace you live by, the more joy you're going to have in your life. That's the first habit. Relax in God's grace. Now, in the next verse, verse 7, we get the second daily habit of happiness, and it's this. Remember what matters most. Every day, I need to remember what matters most. When I get up in the morning, I need to remind myself what counts and what doesn't count. I should not be distracted by what's inconsequential in life, what's petty, what's trivial, what really doesn't matter, what's unimportant. Now, why is this an important habit? Have you realized, have you noticed how easy it is to lose your joy over some small thing? It's usually the small irritations that cause you to lose your happiness. Somebody cuts you off in the middle of the road, you're trying to make a turn, and they won't let you do it. You lose your happiness. Or, you know, you're having a bad hair day, or the clothes you put on don't fit anymore. That'll cause you to lose your happiness real quick. Okay? And it's the little things, and yet do those things really matter in life? No, they do not. And so if you want to be a happy person, Paul says in Philippians 3, you need to remember what matters most, not worry about all the stuff you used to think was so important before you knew Jesus Christ. Verse 7, he says this, all those things that I once thought were so important to me, I now consider worth nothing because of Christ. All those things that I thought were so important to me, I now consider worth nothing now that I know Christ. Okay, what was the most important thing to you before you met Jesus Christ? I mean, somebody said work, yeah. Some would say career. Some would say making money. Maybe it was getting a date. Maybe it was being popular. Maybe it was having security. It could be being famous or, you know, whatever, making a whole lot of money. Paul says, you know what, all those things, they're just not that important to me anymore. I'm not running the rat race because even if you win the rat race, you're still a rat. And I don't need to worry about keeping up with the Joneses because they just refinanced for bankruptcy. So, you know, he says, all those things I used to think were so important,
being cool, looking cool, you know, having the goods, looking good, feeling good. He goes, yeah, that's just not that important anymore because it's not going to matter in the long scheme of things. He says, the stuff doesn't matter anymore. How do you know if you've really been saved? How do you know if you've been saved by Jesus Christ? I'll tell you how you know. Your values change. If your values haven't changed, you haven't been saved. Because you can't have somebody as big as God come into your life and it not change you. It changes your values. All those things I used to think were cool, I don't care about them anymore. Now, I gave my life to Christ as a young man. And I actually remember one time a young guy coming up to me, and he was a friend of mine, and he was really into the drug scene. Every weekend, he'd go party hardy. He'd get drunk. He'd take a lot of drugs. He'd sleep with a different girl every weekend. He was living a pretty wild life. And he came to me and he said, you know, Rick, the problem with you is as a Christian, you're restricted. He said, you don't get to have any fun. You got all these don'ts in your life. He said, you're restricted. And I looked at him, and I said to this friend of mine, I said, you know what? I take all the drugs I want to take. I get drunk all I want to get drunk. I party wild as much as I want to party wild. And I sleep with as many women as I want to sleep with. Here's the difference. Jesus Christ changed my want to. I don't want to do those things. I don't want to do those things. They are cheap thrills. Are you kidding me? I'm on a permanent high. And I don't have a hangover from it. Because all those things that used to seem so cool, so important, so valuable, really, they're worthless. They don't matter. Now, here's the problem. When you first become a Christian, you realize that. But as time goes on, the world around you tries to brainwash you back into thinking that stuff that's not important is important. Like having the newest pair of shoes. And having the newest clothes and things like that. And because here's the trap. You might write this down. The trap that's going to keep you from this habit is pop culture. The culture around us. Because every day there are thousands of advertising messages that says you aren't worth anything until you've got our product. And this should matter to you. And even television news makes every item sound like it's the most important thing of the day. It's not. Nothing is as worthless as yesterday's newspaper. That's why you line the kitty thing with it. Okay? Okay. Because you don't, because the news is over. It's not worth anything today. And the world tells you because it's immediate and it's current, it's important. No. The urgent and the immediate and the relevant are not necessarily important. So what you have to ask yourself is this question on everything. How much will this matter in 100 years? How much will this matter in 5 years? How much of what I'm worrying about right now is going to matter tomorrow? You see, it's not going to matter tomorrow, much less for eternity. You need to live in light of eternity. Everybody and everything around you is constantly telling you that the petty and the trivial is important. And America and around the world, we're on trivial pursuit. You know, we're living for things that aren't going to matter. And so to be counterculture, which means you're going to be a whole lot happier than everybody else, is you've got to focus not on what's current, but what's eternal. And live in light of eternity. And realize that if this isn't going to matter in eternity, what's it going to matter? Why am I worried about it? Why am I stressed out? Why am I anxious? Why am I fearful? Why am I so uptight over this? It's not even going to matter next week. Much less for eternity. So the second habit is every day remember what matters most. All the things I used to think were important says they're worth nothing because of Christ. Look at verse 8. He says it again. Paul says, yes, everything else is worthless when compared to the priceless gain of knowing Christ Jesus my Lord. He says that's the most important thing. Tom's going to talk about that in a minute. He says, I have discarded everything else, counting it all as garbage, so that I may have Christ and become one with him. Circle the word garbage. That's an interesting word because the Greek word, the translators were kind of afraid of telling you what the word really means. That's the politically correct word. That's the polite word. The proper word for that Greek word there, where it's translated garbage, how shall I say?

0: Say it. Manure. What Paul is saying here, he says, after I became a Christian, after I began a relationship with Jesus, I stopped the religion thing, I started the relationship thing. He says, all that other stuff I used to worry about, get uptight at, get stressed, he said, it isn't worth poop. Jim Elliot, the famous missionary, said, he is no fool who gives up what he cannot keep for that which he cannot lose. Yeah, I'm giving up a lot of things here that other people think are really important right now. They don't mean anything to me because I'm gaining eternal life and rewards in heaven that I cannot lose. So the second habit is I remember what matters most. Tom's going to come and talk about the third habit for happiness.
1: The third habit is get to know Jesus better. Get to know Jesus better. You should start every morning when you wake up saying, Lord, if I don't get anything else today, anything else done, I want to get to know you a little bit better. I want to love you a little bit more. Listen, I was made to live in relationship with God. And if I think I can be joyful without getting to know him better, the thing I was made for, I'm just fooling myself. A lot of you had a taste of joy here or there, and you're just reaching for it all the time. Where is the joy found in our lives? It's found in the number one thing we were created for. Getting to know God a little bit better. Paul discovered that. He says in Philippians 3:10, I want to know Christ and the power of his resurrection and the fellowship of sharing in his suffering, becoming like him in his death so that somehow I might be raised to life. So it's this thing of knowing Christ. And you got to understand the difference between knowing about someone and knowing someone. He says, I want to know Christ. I mean, knowing about someone, I know about Justin Bieber. I know about Kim Kardashian. I know about those people, but I don't know those people. I know my wife. I know my kids because I've spent time with them. I have a relationship with them. Paul says, I know Christ because I've spent time with him. I have this relationship with him. I love this in the Amplified Version. It says there, for my determined purpose is that I may know Christ, that I may progressively become more deeply and intimately acquainted with him, perceiving and recognizing and understanding him more strongly and more clearly. That phrase, determined purpose. The truth of the matter is, you don't get to know Christ by accident. You don't just wake up one morning and just sort of accidentally fall into knowing Jesus Christ better. It's a determined purpose. It's something you have to do something about. You have to invest your time in it. Your money is not going to grow just sitting there. You have to invest it somewhere in order for it to grow. We all know that. Well, your relationship with God's not going to grow unless you, like any other relationship, invest time in that relationship. If you meet someone who has a strong relationship with God, strong relationship with Jesus, I will guarantee you they have spent a lot of time investing in talking to him and letting him talk to them. You don't grow a relationship without investing time in a relationship. This is a little marriage advice too. But it's also true in everything that we do. It's purposeful. It's progressive. Now, what's the trap? Well, we're talking about spending time with someone, so the trap is an obvious trap. The trap with this one is the trap with all of our relationships, all of our time that needs to be spent. It is busyness. We just get too busy. We get too busy. And busyness destroys relationships. It destroys relationships with your husband, your wife, with your kids. It destroys your relationship with God. You don't spend time with him. To get to know Jesus, you got to make time and spend time with him. But let me tell you, it doesn't take a lot of time. If you'll just set aside 10, 15 minutes in the morning, you know this in any relationship. If you just, a few minutes of focused time can make all the difference in the world. So I'm not talking about hours and hours. If you spend just a few minutes in the morning, evening, afternoon, whatever's best for you, but in that time there's something you have to do. You have to not be busy. You have to do what Psalm 46:10 talks about. You have to be still. Some of you, those are terrifying words to you. I know, you're busy all the time. Be still. And when you're still, then you know that he is God. If you want to get to know God better, you got to spend time with him. If you want to spend time with him, you got to make time for him.
0: Now, the fourth habit that you need to develop, and as I said, you can do all of these in about 15 minutes a day, is this: review where I need to grow. You need to every day do a little personal review of your life. Take a couple minutes out of every day during your quiet time with God, and you do a spiritual daily checkup. You take your spiritual pulse. You can do it during a quiet time. You say, Lord, where do I need to grow? What do I need to work on? Where am I weak? Where do you want me to be stronger? A good verse, you might write this verse down, is Psalm 139, 23 and 24. Psalm 139, verse 23 and 24. Be a good verse to memorize. It goes like this. Search me, O God, and know my heart. Try me, test me, and know my thoughts. See if there's anything evil or wicked in my life, and lead me in the way that's everlasting. That's a good verse. I call it the searchlight verse. And I usually say this in the morning. I say, okay, God, do a little heart check right now. Do a little spiritual EEG and EKG. And tell me, what do I need to work on today? Where do I keep growing? This takes humility, but it's a habit that will lead to happiness. You see, following Jesus is a decision followed by a process the rest of your life. You can't follow without walking. You've got to have movement. So following Jesus is a decision followed by a process. A lot of you have made the decision, but you haven't continued in the process. Some of you men in particular, you're in the family of God. You said, yes, I've trusted Jesus for my salvation. I know there's no way I'm going to go to heaven on my own merit. But you've never really grown. You've never you're too far to the beginning part. You haven't moved on. It's like the mom who heard about her a thud in the middle of the night, and she gets up and goes into the bedroom and finds out her son has fallen out of bed on the floor. And she said, how did you do that? He said, well, I guess I stayed too close to where I got in. And some of you have stayed too close to where you got in. And you haven't grown in your Christian life. You're saved, but you're not growing. And this is where you need to do a daily checkup. Say, where do I need to grow today? Do I need to work on anger? Do I need to work on patience? Do I need to work on getting rid of jealousy? Do I need to work on watching my words? Do I need to work on being more relaxed in your grace? Philippians 3, verses 12 and 13, Paul talks about this fourth habit. He says, I don't mean to say I'm perfect. And of course, he wasn't, because none of us are. He says, I'm not saying I'm perfect. I still haven't learned all I should. In other words, he realizes it's a growth process. I'm not perfect. I haven't learned all I should, but I keep working. I keep working toward that day. I keep working toward that day when I will finally, finally be all that Christ saved me for and wants me to be.
2: 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Hey, did you know that most people look for happiness in all the wrong places? You won't find it through money, fame, or power. 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And that's why Rick created the Habits of Happiness Bible Study. Here's Rick to tell you more.
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3: 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Thanks so much for being with us on this, well, sort of gloomy Tuesday, but it's going to clear up. And, you know, I am back from my short vacation from last week and feeling really rested and back in the saddle. And I wanted to thank the entire K-Wave team who made it all happen for me. It's not easy when, you know, you want to take an entire week off. And so they made it happen. Phil and Kate, my dear Kate, and Michael, David, and just they're all such pros. And I'm so grateful to work with such a fantastic team who, you know, I got to tell you, they put their money where their mouth is when it comes to extending grace. And that's the way I look at it, by allowing me to take some time to rejuvenate and no conflab or barrier, go for it. And it's so nice. So I thank the team and I thank the listeners because we just have a great K-Wave family. Well, coming up on A New Beginning, Pastor Greg Laurie has a powerful message about memorizing scripture so that when we feel overwhelmed or scared or, you know, we're in a sad situation, whatever it is, it's at the tip of our tongue. I think of Philippians 4:13. I can do all things through Christ who strengthens me. That's easy. You can memorize that. That's a simple one. And I know I pull it out even when it's just simple things, you know. I mean, I don't necessarily use it when I'm taking out the trash, but, you know, maybe it's something like, doing something. 5, 4, 3, 2, 1, if you know that little ditty. It's I try to do the 5, 4, 3, 2, 1 and then pull out, like I said, at Philippians, I can do all things through Christ who strengthens me, and just put your foot forward and do whatever it is you need to do or face whatever it is you need to face. So there you go. A little Tuesday morning positivity, if you will. So keep it right here. A New Beginning is coming up next.
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11: Capturing victory. Willingness. 1 Corinthians 7 verse 31 says, while you live in this world, live as if the world has no hold on you. 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Strength, endurance, and resilience increase when pressure rises, and willingness replaces hesitation in demanding moments. Willingness determines your boundary. Choosing to press beyond comfort expands capacity. While retreating at discomfort reinforces limits that hold you back from growth. God elevates willingness. Trust Him beyond what feels possible. Rely on His strength and move forward knowing He empowers you to exceed natural limits. Jesus, I'm willing. I'm tired of living within my own limits. Unleash what's possible with You. Help me move towards the

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0: talk of the Word of God as being our sword of the Spirit in spiritual battle. We speak of it being food for our hungry souls, but it's also a steady life preserver when we get pulled under by pressure and panic. And today on A New Beginning, Pastor Greg Laurie shows us the comfort we meet when the Bible calls Jesus a man of sorrows, acquainted with grief. He understands our pain, and his arms are strong enough to carry us through.
1: I would like you to grab your Bibles, if you would, please, and turn to two passages today, Acts chapter 8 and Isaiah 53. Acts chapter 8, Isaiah 53, and the title of my message is Jesus in You, the God Who Feels Your Pain. We're in our series, Jesus in You 2. We've looked at some Old Testament appearances of Christ. We saw him, of course, in his wrestling match with Jacob. We saw him there in the story of Abraham and Isaac. We saw him appearing to Gideon and Joshua before they went into battle. Recently, we saw him in the fiery furnace, walking with Shadrach, Meshach, and Abednego. And now we shift gears to this chapter in the Old Testament that speaks in great detail of the mission and work of Jesus Christ. C.H. Spurgeon, the great British preacher, said of Isaiah 53, quote, "This chapter is the very heart of the gospel. It's the Bible in miniature," end quote. It's so significant. So let's look at it together. But before we do, let me sort of set the table, if you will. Acts chapter 8. Well, we read about a man from Ethiopia who was the treasurer to Candace, the queen. He went to Jerusalem, apparently searching for God. He was probably disillusioned with all the false gods of his culture. And he wanted to know more about the God of Abraham, Isaac, and Jacob. But instead of finding the vibrant faith that was once there, he found legalism and dead rituals. But he did obtain something of tremendous value. They gave to him, no doubt because he was a foreign dignitary, a scroll of the prophet Isaiah. Now, they didn't have printing presses back then, so it's a pretty valuable thing to have a handwritten scroll by the scribes themselves. And he's reading it in Isaiah 53. And so there's Philip out in the desert because God had instructed Philip the evangelist to just go to the desert. So there's Philip hanging out in the desert. Along comes this guy with his entourage reading from Isaiah 53. And he asked this question to Philip, "Of whom is the prophet speaking, of himself or of another?" We'll come back to the story. But let's go now to Isaiah 53 and read a few verses, starting in verse 1. "Who has believed our message? To whom has the Lord revealed his powerful arm?" Speaking of Jesus, "He was a tender plant, a root out of dry ground. There was nothing to attract us to him. He was despised and rejected, a man of sorrows and acquainted with grief. We turned our backs on him and looked the other way. He was despised and we did not care." We'll stop there. If you're taking notes, here's point number one. Jesus was ordinary in appearance. Jesus did not come from the marble palaces of Rome or from the halls of Herod. He came from dusty, funky little Nazareth.

0: He was extraordinary in what he came to do. So though he was ordinary in appearance, he was extraordinary in what he came to do. Look at Isaiah 53, verse 3. He was despised and rejected of men, a man of sorrows and acquainted with grief. We hid, as it were, our faces from him. He was despised and we did not care. What does it mean that Jesus was a man of sorrows? He was a man of sorrows when he bore the sin of the world at the cross of Calvary. When he hung there and cried out those words, Eli, Eli, lama sabachthani, which means, my God, why have you forsaken me? That was him being the suffering Savior, being the man of sorrows. So when we think about Jesus understanding pain, that's not just theory. He experienced it personally. He knows what it's like to weep. He wept at the tomb of Lazarus and over the city of Jerusalem. He knows what it's like to be abandoned by friends. He knows what it's like to go through the difficulties you and I go through. And he is a man of sorrows and he understands grief. And grief is very hard. Grief is different than just basic sorrow. Grief is usually connected to the loss of a loved one. It could be a spouse. It could be a child. It could be a close friend. But when someone you love is taken from you, you experience grief. It's an ache that hits you in the middle of the night. You can't believe it actually happened. Sorrow passes through you, but grief moves in and takes residence for a while. And it's very difficult to go through. But Jesus knows exactly what it's like. I talk a lot to people who've lost loved ones. Because our son went to be with the Lord 16 years ago, people reach out to me all the time. Not just from our church, but from all over the place. And I have many conversations with them and do what I can to try to help them and pray with them and share some things that I've learned. But in many ways, grief is like, well, it's like when you're out in the ocean and you're surfing and you get caught in the white water. You know what I'm talking about? And the last thing you want to do when you're caught in the white water is paddle out toward the waves. But that is exactly what you should do. What you want to do is go back to the shore as quickly as possible. So you get into that impact zone and the waves start coming and more waves come and more waves come. And sometimes people have been so disoriented in the white water, they don't know which way is up and they swim down when they should be swimming up and they drown. So if you have a boogie board or a surfboard, you also have probably a leash attached to it, right? Attached to your ankle. Grab your leash and pull on it, and it will always take you to the surface. The leash that gets us out of the white water is the Word of God. And it gets us to the surface where we can get a gulp of air and get perspective, even for a moment. And I can't tell you how powerful the Word of God is. When fear envelops you, when grief overtakes you, quote Scripture to yourself. And that is why you need to memorize Scripture. And this is why you need to know the Bible. When it hits you at 3 o'clock in the morning and you think this is going to happen and that's going to happen, and you just speak to yourself from God's very word and say, God has not given us a spirit of fear, but of power and of love and a sound mind. The Lord is my light and my salvation. Whom then shall I fear? Or your loved one is gone. I'll never see them again. You will see them again. Because Jesus says, I am the resurrection and the life. He that believes in me, though he were dead, yet shall he live. And whoever lives and believes in me shall never die. Learn the Bible. Quote the Bible. That's your lifeline. That's your leash to the surface to get a gulp of air.
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2: 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The way you relayed the message of the gospel spoke to me and convicted me of my need of a Savior. I gave my life to Jesus that day, and you sent me a New Believer's Bible. I devoured it. I knew absolutely nothing of Jesus and his saving grace. I'm so thoroughly grateful to you for being there on that day to share the gospel. Thank you. Oh, and it didn't end there. My husband and 12-year-old son came to Jesus later that year at my church here. Thank you so much, Pastor Greg.
1: If you've had your life changed because of Harvest Ministry,

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1: Well, today, Pastor Greg is bringing us observations from the pain and sorrow Jesus faced on his way to the cross.
2: Number three, he loved us and he died for us. Why did he do all this? He loved us and he died for us. Isaiah 53, verse 5. He was wounded for our transgressions. He was bruised for our iniquities. The punishment for our peace was upon him, and by his stripes we are healed. All we like sheep have gone astray. We have turned everyone to his own way, and the Lord has laid on him the iniquity of us all. Listen, Jesus was not an accidental victim. He was a conquering victor. He knew exactly what he was doing. No one took his life from him. He laid it down of his own accord and spoke of it often. He said, no one takes my life. I give it of myself. And that's why he had to die. You say, but why did he have to die in that way? Because God plays by his own rules. And his word says, the soul that sins shall surely die. And his word says, without the shedding of blood, there is no forgiveness of sins. So he did this to fulfill what scripture said. He lived in the shadow of the cross from the moment he entered our world. And he did it because there was no other way to satisfy the righteous demands of God. As hard as it was, there was no other way to satisfy God's righteous demand. So he became our substitute. He went in our place. He paid the price. We sing in the song, Jesus paid it all. All to him I owe. And that's exactly right. Point number four. And Jesus made the ultimate sacrifice. Verse 7 of Isaiah 53. He was oppressed. He was afflicted. Yet he opened not his mouth. He was led as a lamb to the slaughter, and as a sheep before its shearers is silent, so he opened not his mouth. Now coming back to Acts chapter 8, picking that story up. So here's Philip out in the desert. Along comes this Ethiopian eunuch, this man of great importance, reading aloud from Isaiah chapter 53, trying to figure it all out. And here's what happened next, Acts 8:34. The eunuch asked Philip, tell me, was the prophet talking about himself or someone else? So beginning with the same scripture, Philip told him the good news about Jesus. And as they rode along, they came to some water. The eunuch said, look, there's some water. Why can't I be baptized? And he ordered the carriage to stop. And they went down into the water and Philip baptized him. When they came out of the water, the Spirit of the Lord snatched Philip away. And the eunuch never saw him again, but he went on his way rejoicing. Let me contrast him briefly with another man. The man from Ethiopia, powerful, wealthy, influential. Now there's another man we read about in the New Testament. We don't know his name. We just call him the rich young ruler. Remember him? He's a young dude, very successful, made his way in life and accomplished a lot. Had a super cool BMW chariot, you know. Pulled up to Jesus drinking a lavender latte. Hey, what's up? He says, good teacher, what must I do to inherit eternal life? Probably thought Jesus was saying, hey man, I want you on the team. You're good. Look at you. I need a guy like you. I got a bunch of ragtag fishermen, a tax collector. I want you. By the way, can we use your chariot? Jesus says, why do you call me good? There's none good but God. Okay, keep the commandments. You shall not steal, you shall not lie, you shall not commit adultery, honor your father and mother. And the Bible says, the rich young ruler said, all of these I have kept since I've been a little boy. And then we read, Jesus looked at him and loved him. I love that. Because that kid was lying. What are you talking about, all these I've kept from my youth? No one has kept the commandments from their youth. The commandments were not given to make you righteous. They were given to show you how unrighteous you are. The commandments were given to drive you into the open arms of Jesus. All of these I've kept from my youth. Instead of reading, Jesus looked at him and loved him, it would have made more sense to read, and Jesus looked at him and smacked him across the face. Give me a break. I think Jesus looked at him and said,

0: Right.
1: Oh, really? Okay, says Jesus. Take all of your stuff, sell it, and give the money to the poor, and come follow me. And we read that man went away sorrowful, for he had many possessions. So what was his problem? Was his problem that he had stuff? No. His problem was the stuff had him. Because Jesus never said this to anybody else. This was just for this guy. Because that young man worshipped his things. And his things were more important to him than God himself. To another person, Jesus might say, break off that relationship that's dragging you down spiritually and follow me. To another, he might say something else. Again, it was a one-off conversation that was not repeated again. And that man went away sad. So here's two men, both powerful, both influential, both came and heard the gospel. One went away glad, the other went away sad. Now you have a choice as to how you're going to go away from here today. You can go away glad, you can go away sad. You can say, well, I don't like this. I don't want to be a Christian. I don't want this life. You can live the way you want. God's given you a free will. Or you can go away glad by believing in Jesus Christ. And I want to close by giving you an opportunity to come into a relationship with the God who loves you, the God who has a plan for you, the God who can forgive you of all of your sins. I raised those questions earlier. How can one be certain that their sins are forgiven? Simple answer, by the blood of Jesus. By admitting to God they're a sinner and asking Jesus Christ, who died on the cross for their sin and rose again from the dead, to come into their life and be their Savior and Lord. You need to do that. I can't do this for you. Your wife or your husband can't do this for you. Your parents can't do it for you. You have to say, Lord, come into my life. Have you done that yet? Let's all pray. Father, I pray for anyone here, anyone watching, listening, wherever they are, if they don't have this relationship with you, let this be the moment they believe. Let this be the moment they come to you and find forgiveness. We ask in Jesus' name. Amen.

0: Pastor Greg Laurie with an important prayer today here on A New Beginning. And if you'd like to make that kind of change, if you'd like to ask Jesus to be your Lord and Savior, well, Pastor Greg wants to help you do that right now.
1: I would like to just pray a prayer, and I would ask you to pray it after me. You might even pray it out loud. Pray these words, Lord Jesus, I know that I am a sinner, but I also know that you are the Savior because you died on the cross for my sin and you rose again from the dead. Jesus, come into my life and forgive me of every sin I've ever committed. I choose to follow you from this moment forward. Thank you for hearing this prayer. Thank you for answering this prayer, Lord. And I pray all of this in Jesus' name. Amen. Hey, if you just prayed that prayer and meant it, I want you to know on the authority of Scripture, God Almighty has heard your prayer and he will answer this prayer. You are now a newly minted child of God. So congratulations, you've made the right decision and welcome to the family of God. I want to send you a special gift because of that prayer you've just prayed. 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Here's Dave to tell you more.
0: 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Well, Pastor Greg, we're excited about your new book. It's called Am I Doing This Right? God's Design for Relationships That Last.
1: Yes.
0: You know, I heard a psychologist on the radio say that often a spouse will find that what they used to admire most about their mate is now the thing they resent the most. Mm. You know, he was so ambitious and responsible, and now he's a vice president at his company and he's never home.
1: Mm-hmm.
0: What would you say to a couple who came to you for counseling about those kinds of issues?
1: Well, you know, I feel like I've been married to 7 different women, ironically, all with the same name, Kathy. Funny thing, they even spelled their name the same way, C-A-T-H-E. You know, you can spell Kathy a lot of ways. And so Kathy has changed over the years, and so has Greg. And marriage is, it's constant adaptation. You know, you're growing together, you're maturing, you're learning. And I think the main thing is that you both have each other's back, that you both are there to help your spouse to be the best version of them that they can be. And so that means constant communication. You know, I read that most marriages fall apart and end up in divorce because of deficient communication.
0: Mm.
1: So you got to constantly talk about it. And if this is happening in the home and the husband isn't around enough, the wife has to talk to him and he needs to flex. He needs to have his priorities in order. Yes, he needs to have a career. Yes, he needs to provide for his family. But there are times when they could maybe spend more time intentionally with the family. And I would add this, when you're with your family, be with your family. In other words, put that phone away and look each other in the eye and talk together and go outside together and take walks and enjoy meals and be together and work on that. You know, if you neglect a marriage, it will begin to get weaker. It's sort of like going to the gym. You go to the gym to build your muscle, to strengthen yourself. If you neglect these things, your muscles will begin to atrophy. The same could be said of marriage. You have to constantly be working at it to keep it strong and to even make it stronger. If you go into neutral, you're going to end up going downhill pretty fast. And so work at your marriage, communicate with your spouse, and if you need some counseling, go visit with your pastor at your church and let them help you sort through these things. Sometimes that can be very helpful. But keep moving forward. Never rest on your laurels. So I've identified a lot of these important biblical principles about how to have a successful marriage and even how to have a successful single life as you're preparing for marriage. And the title of this new book is, Am I Doing This Right? Subtitled, God's Design for Relationships That Last. 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It is our way of saying thanks. We'll rush you your own copy of this brand new book, Am I Doing This Right? 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

0: 8 a.m., 10 a.m., and 12 noon. And they're also asking that you pray for the Harvest Crusade. It's coming up to Angel Stadium Saturday, July 11th. And they're going to welcome special guests Phil Wickham, Michael W. Smith, Carrie Jo Carnes, Cody Carnes, plus the gospel boldly proclaimed by Pastor Greg Laurie. That if you've never been to a Harvest Crusade, I highly recommend you put it on your schedule, Saturday, July 11th. The stadium fills up. It is something remarkable to see. K-Wave will be there. But if you'd like more information, harvest.org/SoCal is where you can get more information. And it really is something to behold. 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I'm your host, Lynn Hackman, and out of the 66 books in the Bible, the book of Esther is really quite unique. It tells a story about a woman walking with destiny, and today on Insight for Living, Pastor Chuck Swindoll is going to continue in his study of the book of Esther, and today it's a lesson about embracing our purpose and choosing courage over fear. So thanks so much for being with us today on K-Wave. We're so glad that you're here. So keep it right here. Insight for Living is, I'm still rusty from my vacation. What can I tell you? Insight for Living is coming up next.
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9: The Bible contains 66 books. All of them are woven together as a unified picture of God's love and His plan of redemption. While some are primarily focused on theological content, such as Hebrews or the Book of Romans, others, like the one we're enjoying right now, tell a life story. Today on Insight for Living, Chuck Swindoll invites us to follow along in the Old Testament book of Esther. This ancient account reveals the remarkable courage and integrity of a woman whose walk with destiny changed history forever.
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0: And for that matter, so is history. Along with the Joan of Arcs, the Florence Nightingales, and the Madame Curies, we find countless other nameless mothers and sisters and daughters. It was Abraham Lincoln who once said, "No man is poor who has had a godly mother." Down through the history of time marches an endless succession of courageous and visionary women, virtuous women, self-sacrificing, great women. Today we will pick up the story of just such a woman. This one happens to be in her late teens, perhaps early 20s. Her name is Esther. We find Esther in the powder room of the palace, if you will, where the contestants are putting on their makeup for the Miss Persia pageant. I'll read her story to you. It's found in Esther chapter 2, verses 8 through 17. So it came about when the command and decree of the king were heard, and many young ladies were gathered to the citadel of Susa, into the custody of Haggai, that Esther was taken to the king's palace, into the custody of Haggai, who was in charge of the women. Now the young lady pleased him and found favor with him. So he quickly provided her with her cosmetics and food, gave her 7 choice maids from the king's palace, and transferred her and her maids to the best place in the harem. Esther did not make known her people or her kindred, for Mordecai had instructed her that she should not make them known. Picking up at verse 15, "Now when the turn of Esther, the daughter of Abihail, the uncle of Mordecai, who had taken her as his daughter, came to go in to the king, she did not request anything except what Haggai, the king's eunuch, who was in charge of the women, advised. And Esther found favor in the eyes of all who saw her. So Esther was taken to King Ahasuerus, to his royal palace, in the 10th month, which is the month Tebeth, in the 7th year of his reign. The king loved Esther more than all the women, and she found favor and kindness with him more than all the virgins, so that he set the royal crown on her head and made her queen instead of Vashti."
1: 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Chuck titled today's message, "Strength and Dignity on Parade."
2: In so many ways, there is not a more powerful creature on earth than a woman. God planned it that way. God has given the woman a sense of strength and dignity that is found in not another of his creations, not another. Her influence through the centuries is legendary. To begin with, it is through the woman children are born, and only through the woman. Chances are good that if there was any sense of direction provided for children, ourselves included, in the formative years of life, the most significant influence has come from the woman. The most dignified and significant of all roles in life is the role of a mother. I have never met a man I respected who did not say that the touch of his mother's hand on his life made him different. The counsel of a mother is eloquent even when not a word is spoken. Who hasn't caught a look from his or her mother? Who hasn't been moved to a decision by the silence of a mother? And certainly by the tears of a mother. I'm convinced that mothers win ball games. Some wag down in the office put a sign on my door this past week that reads, "Will the lady who left her 11 kids at Texas Stadium please pick them up? They're beating the Cowboys 14-0. No respect. What I've said regarding the power and influence of a mother, I would certainly say regarding a wife. I don't know of a husband I respect who doesn't confess that there have been times where the confidence of his wife bolstered his own, or even admitted after an argument that it had drained away so much of his joy and reason for going on. If ladies realized the power they have over their husbands, I believe they would use it far more wisely, and may I say, even more often. Decisions that we men make, we who are married, are often made as a result of blending them through the wisdom of our wives, listening to their advice, seeking their counsel, and heeding their warnings. If I must speak only for myself, I can assure you that I am today the man I am because of the wife I have. I could no more stand in this place and fill this role if it had not been for her presence in my life than the man in the proverbial moon. You see, there are God-given strengths that are placed in the life of a woman, and it seems as though in abundance there as in no other creature. Let me name four. If I had time, could name perhaps 20 or 24 of them, but certainly these four would be included. First, God has given the woman an intuition. There is a sixth sense that is residing in the life of most women I know that allows them to penetrate the hardest shell and see beyond the thickest facade and to read truth when error and falsehood is being presented. Women have the ability to sense character or the lack of such, while we men seem far more gullible as it relates to that. There is an intuition given by God that most women can enjoy. The perception is at times incredible and on occasion maddening. Second, God has given the woman an endurance to pain that he has not given to most men. An ability to handle hardship over the long haul. The pioneer woman is still, in our day, a saying from our history. They have the ability to press on against insuperable odds with relentless determination to persevere. How many men have been kept at the job simply because a woman in his life believed in him? Third, along with intuition and endurance, God has given the woman a unique responsiveness he's not given to the man. We men are far more closed toward God and closed toward one another. But the woman, there is a warmth. There is a responsiveness to the things of God. If I announce just about any subject found in Scripture and present what I plan to say about it, chances are good to hear me speak on it. There will be more women than men. There is a desire on the part of the woman to grow, to react, to feel, to show affection toward the things of God that is not found in the average man. Along with these qualities, and tied into the third, the fourth would be vulnerability. Most women I know are less afraid than men to tell the truth about their lives. That's why most counselors will tell you 70% or more of their counselees are women. They're willing to ask for help. You doubt that? Just remember the last time you were lost in the car, men. And your wife said, "Why don't we just stop and ask?" We will drive 100 miles further to prove that we knew where we were going. The woman will simply stop and ask. Women are less guarded. They're open. They're willing, even willing to admit fears and apprehensions. Slight though they may be and acute though they are at times, they will say so. They are usually the ones in the marriage who are the first to say there's something wrong here. I'm not thinking simply of mothers and simply of wives today. I'm thinking of the woman in general with these qualities. In fact, look at Proverbs chapter 11. And I will take you through several Proverbs for the sake of saving time. We'll limit it to Proverbs. But the Bible is replete with examples of the significance and the strength, the power God has given the woman. Look at Proverbs 11:16. A gracious woman attains honor. Violent men attain riches. Isn't that interesting? There is something about the grace and, as I shall say later, the charm of a woman that brings her a place of honor that we men would love to have but cannot attain. Look at 22, a bit of humor. As a ring of gold in a swine's snout, so is a beautiful woman who lacks discretion. How much we long to see discretion in a woman, not even her beauty will hide the fact that she lacks it. Look at 12:4. An excellent wife is the crown of her husband. She is the final jewel. She is the uppermost crown. She gives him a place of significance, personally and publicly. Look at 18:22. He who finds a wife finds a good thing and obtains favor from the Lord. And 19:14, same book, next chapter. House and wealth are an inheritance from fathers, but a prudent wife is from the Lord. Best of all pieces of literature on the woman is chapter 31, Proverbs. It's the classic section, in my opinion, of anything I have ever read for upholding the dignity and honor of the woman. 31:10, an excellent wife. The old version reads, a virtuous woman who can find. Her worth is far above jewels. And then he begins, after that opening, to describe the worth of the woman. She has a husband who trusts in her. Why, of course. He will have no lack of gain. She does him good and not evil all the days of her life. And then it describes her diligence as she carries along with her role as a wife and along with her role as a mother. She has a business, and it's with efficiency and diligence she carries out her responsibility. She, verse 21, she's not afraid of the snow for her household. She's prepared for it. 25, my wife's favorite verse, strength and dignity are her clothing. And she smiles at the future. There is a strength of character and there is a sense of dignity about the godly woman that cannot be found even among godly men. She smiles at the future. She opens her mouth in wisdom, and the teaching of kindness is there, right there on her tongue. How many of us learned good manners, what I often call class, from our mothers? How few have learned it from their fathers. Verse 28 tells us her children will rise up and bless her. Even her husband will praise her, saying, many have done nobly, but you excel them all. It's a beautiful presentation. The Bible is full, and history as well, of great women. Along with the Joan of Arcs and the Florence Nightingales and the Madame Curies and the Mother Teresas and so many of the others. There are early saints who write of their mothers and their sisters and their daughters. There are many presidents who speak of their success as being

0: directly linked to the mother. Lincoln said, "No man is poor who has had a godly mother." Military heroes, statesmen, literary and musical geniuses alike often attribute the development and cultivation of their skills first to their mothers and the continuation of it to their wives. There are courageous ladies. There are visionary, virtuous women, self-sacrificing women down through the history of time. In Scripture, some are singled out. This past week, I did a little project I had never done before. I thought my way through the Scriptures from Genesis through Revelation by calling to mind the women that are mentioned within those sections. It's remarkable. A few of them, Sarah, the mother of Isaac and the wife of Abraham. Jochebed, the mother of Moses, who sacrificially kept him until he was weaned, graciously prepared him for the courtroom where he would live for the following 35 or so years of his life. Hannah, the mother of Samuel. Abigail, the wife of Nabal, who saved him from death by an angry David because she knew how to handle both men. Nabal she handled one way, and David she handled another. There is Deborah, there is Ruth, there is Elizabeth, there is Lois, there is Priscilla. There is Lydia, there is Phoebe. All the way through Scripture, there are these women who keep emerging, most of them sort of out of obscurity, only to fade again into another kind of obscurity. But they have left their mark on the greats. No extra charge for this, but I want to say that if I feel compassion for anyone today, I feel compassion for the woman of God who has to endure the nonsense that comes from the media. Regarding your role, regarding your significance, regarding your place in society. I don't know of anyone who would have a right to be more confused than the woman. All sorts of answers, all sorts of messages, all sorts of alleged proof. And you must wonder at times in the whirlwind of your mind, what exactly am I supposed to do? What exactly am I supposed to be? If there is anyone in your family who needs assistance, my parental friends, it is your daughters. Your sons, yes, but a special measure of assistance needs to be given to your daughters so they know what it is to be a lady. So they know how to conduct themselves as a woman, a young woman of God. What that means and what it does not mean. Especially if she is one of these intellectual, highly gifted young women, as so many of them are, she will live in great frustration, and there will be many ready to give her her script. If you do not speak and guide and graciously shape her life. We're looking into the life of an Old Testament woman named Esther as we study this wonderful biography. I'd like to have you turn back to the second chapter, and we'll draw our thoughts from this section of her life we're looking at today. If you've been with us from the start of the study, you know that she emerges in a rather unusual manner. The land is Persia. The place is Susa, or as it's otherwise called, Shushan, the capital of Persia. The king is Ahasuerus, otherwise known as Xerxes. His wife, Vashti, has been demoted from the throne for reasons we'll not get back into, but we covered that last time. She is a forgotten soul, never to be mentioned again. He comes back from war, and he's lonely and in need of the affection and care and enjoyment and pleasure of a wife. His counselors say, here is a unique way to do it. Let's find every possible available beautiful young woman in the kingdom, in all the provinces, and let's bring her here and let you take your choice, and she will become the queen. Notice in reading chapter 2 of Esther, verse 3, the development of the story. Let the king appoint overseers in all the provinces of his kingdom, that they may gather every beautiful young virgin to Susa, the capital. To the harem, into the custody of Haggai, the king's eunuch, who was in charge of the women and let their cosmetics be given them. It's plain and simple, a beauty contest. And the women come from all the provinces. Josephus, the Jewish historian, tells us there were as many as 400 women involved in this rather remarkable contest. The plan was that the finalist would be given an opportunity literally to have an audience with the king. They would spend a night with the king. They would bring with them all their elegance and charm and seduction and beauty that they could possibly muster in a year's time. And he would make his choice once he has been with these women. Out of the midst of all of this, Esther comes on the scene. Look at verse 5. There was a Jew in Susa, the capital, whose name was Mordecai. Verse 7. And he was bringing up Hadassah. That's a Jewish word that means myrtle, as in the plant. That is Esther. That's a Persian name meaning star, as in the star of the heavens. She was given that name later in her adult life. He was bringing up Esther, his uncle's daughter, for she had neither father nor mother. Now the young lady was beautiful of form and face, and when her father and her mother died, Mordecai took her as his own daughter. What you don't read, but you have to see between the lines, is that she is in the minority. She is living as a captive in a foreign land. Her home is Jerusalem, that is her people's home, the land of Palestine. And because of the turning and twisting of historical events, her people have been brought in exile to Persia. So she's living a life rather obscurely in the home of Mordecai. I'm sure it was a sheltered home, a monotheistic home, a home of great care and concern for character and for deep beauty. On top of all this, she had a physical beauty that attracted people to her. Verse 8. It came about when the command and decree of the king were heard, and many young ladies were gathered to Susa, the capital, into the custody of Haggai. Now read carefully. That Esther was taken to the king's palace into the custody of Haggai, who was in charge of the women. I'm intrigued by the passive tense. I am also intrigued by the verb itself, was taken. In fact, this verb can mean taken by force, and some Jewish scholars do that with Esther too. It is so rendered that way in other parts of the Old Testament. I don't know if there was coercion. We're not told that she was forced to go. But I think it would be fair to say there was reluctance. I mean, just stop and think. Why would a young Jewish woman want to get involved in a plan that would involve time with a heathen king and the possibility of intermarriage outside her race? Why would Mordecai ever give his permission for such? Now, I think it's safe to say she went reluctantly. And by the way, isn't it refreshing to find a little reluctance in a beautiful woman? I see that in Esther, and I'm impressed by it.
1: Esther didn't rush toward greatness. She was drawn into it, perhaps reluctantly, certainly by a hand greater than her own. And isn't that how God often works? He doesn't always ask for volunteers. Sometimes he simply moves us, gently, sovereignly, purposefully, into places we never would have chosen for ourselves. If you find yourself somewhere unexpected today, take heart. Esther's story is just beginning, and yours may be as well. This is Insight for Living and the Bible teaching of Chuck Swindoll. 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
2: 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Coming up next on Focus on the Family, Jim Daly and John Fuller are going to welcome Caroline Schenkel along with her mom, Melanie, and they're going to have a discussion about the many challenges that teens and young adults face in today's world. And if you have even tweens, I mean, it's just tweens, teens, young adults, just between social media and, oh gosh, all the bullying and the stuff that is going on out there. And Caroline is in her early 20s. So this is really kind of geared towards if you are in your 20s or you have a daughter or son that's in their 20s or maybe even a granddaughter or son, this is definitely a great message. They're going to be talking about Caroline's insightful book. Not bad for a 22-year-old to write a book. She's entitled it The Lion and the Bear, 100 Devotionals for Facing Your Giants. And really, it's a message about coming of age in a more healthy and optimistic fashion, obviously keeping an eye on Christ as, you know, we navigate this world that we're in and helping young people to navigate it as well. And so it's fun that Caroline and her mom are going to be included in the discussion together because they have a unique perspective that you might not get if one or the other were just having the conversation with Jim and John. So I'm your host, Lynn Hackman. Keep it right here. Focus on the Family is coming up next.
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8: Did you hear about the couple that came home to find their basement was flooded? 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I thought he made an excellent point. And the point is this, no matter how bad things get, they are rarely as bad as they could be. When we get God's perspective on the events in our lives, we can always find a reason to be thankful. If you're in a hard place today, consider a different perspective, one that includes Thanksgiving. 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
6: In our minds, we don't want them to face lions and bears, right? Because it's hard to watch them. You know, right? We just want it to be so easy. But when we look at our own lives, we're like, wasn't it our lions and bears that built our faith and trust in God? And so why are they going to be any different?
7: Well, coming of age in today's world brings a whole new set of challenges. And today on Focus on the Family with Jim Daly, you'll hear one young adult's perspective on the pressures facing teens and young adults and how to trust God for your future. Thanks for joining us. I'm John Fuller.
5: Well, along with that one perspective is her mother, who's mm-hmm. been on the broadcast before. So I'm looking forward to this dynamic. We've done this a couple of times now, and it's great to see the 20-somethings rising and coming in and doing the interview with us.
7: Mm-hmm.
5: This is great. But so often for young people, I mean, bullying is a hot button issue for so many parents, and it's really distressing for all of us if your kids are in that position. Thankfully for Gene and I, Trent and Troy really didn't face anything like that. Mm-hmm. We were grateful for the school they were in, for the education they received, and for the environment they had. It was pretty powerful. Yeah. But according to national surveys, bullying affects about 20% of kids ages 12 to 18. 20%, that's a big number.
7: Yeah.
5: And then, in addition to that, cyberbullying is experienced by almost 60% of children. And that's, out of control, I would say. And that's not the only pressure that our young people are facing. Almost 40% of young people report always feeling uncertain about the future, anxious about important decisions, and afraid to fail. That's all Barna research, and that's amazing. Let's think of 1 Peter 5:7, which instructs us to cast our cares upon the Lord, for he cares for you. Isn't that awesome? And what a great reminder for all of us. So I'm looking forward to this discussion.
7: Yeah, and Caroline Shankle is a new author and a recent grad of Texas A&M, where she's doing her master's. She's just 22, and we're so glad to have her here as she shares from her own perspective and experiences. And Jim, as you indicated, Caroline's mom is here, Melanie Shankle, and she's been with us before. She's a best-selling author and co-host of a very popular podcast, The Big Boo Cast. And Carolyn's book, The Lion and the Bear, a 100-day devotional for facing your giants, really serves as the basis for our conversation today. Find out more about Caroline Shankle and her mom, Melanie, at our website.
5: Welcome to both of you. Good to have you on Focus on the Family.
8: Hello. Thank you for having us.
6: Yeah. We're excited to be here.
5: Now, this is like the fruit not falling far from the tree, right? Mom author, now daughter author.
8: Yes.
5: Did she inspire you? I'm giving you a softball here.
8: Yes, she definitely did inspire me. She did.
5: It's not that every family has writers. It's a kind of a hard thing to write a book. It's not easy. So did you see that mountain and go, I could do this. If mom can do it, I could do it.
8: You know, honestly, I don't know if that's really, I think it kind of came from, I remember when I was younger, people used to always ask, like, oh, are you going to follow in your mom's footsteps? Are you going to do this? And
5: oh, wow.
8: I was like, no, I'm not going to do that. I have a science brain. I'm going to go be a veterinarian or do something else. That was kind of always my mentality. And then God, you know, just kind of worked, and there was just a lot of different things that happened. And all of a sudden, I started looking and being like, oh,
5: yeah.
8: Well, I think she was the one who told me. She looked at something I'd written for my roommate for her birthday, and she was like, my condolences, but you're a writer. Like,
5: oh,
8: I
5: wow.
8: hate to say those
5: yeah.
8: are her
5: forget
8: exact
5: that
8: words.
5: Debt thing.
8: Yeah.
5: Yeah.
8: And then, yeah, I feel like that was kind of once someone actually called that out in me and was like, hey,
5: that's
8: you
5: so
8: can
5: cool.
8: do this.
5: That's
8: and
5: good.
8: That's kind of where it came from.
5: Yeah, that's
8: yeah.
5: so
8: mm-hmm.
5: good. And again, it's quite an achievement to write a book. The Lion and the Bear. This
8: yes.
5: is a true story. The other night, my boys and I, we were talking about who would win in a fight, a lion or a bear.
8: Mm-hmm.
5: I mean, it's so bizarre. And here your title is.
8: Yes.
5: How'd you come up with your title?
8: So my title actually came from, it started my

0: and just how God sent David the lion and the bear before he faced his Goliath. Mm-hmm. And my dad was just like, all these trials and all these struggles you are going through are preparing you for something greater, you know? And I think that's where I looked at it. And it was the perspective of when I was facing hard times of, this is my lion and this is my bear to prepare me to fight the giant later on.
1: Well, that's great context.
0: Yes.
1: For how to attack life.
0: And so
1: getting to that, so many people think of your high school years or junior high years as perhaps the best years of your life. I'm not sure that I ever met that person, but high school can be, you know, can be buoyant. It's a good time.
0: Yes.
1: It can be fun, but there does seem to be a lot of pressure. Something that doesn't seem to change is the attacks of young people on other young people. You know, for boys, it tends to be physical, you know, but paint that picture. And what were you experiencing in high school?
0: I think there was a lot of, with girls being younger, and even now I still see it, there's a lot of different politics and dynamics of how you need to perform or what you need to say or how you should react to a certain situation. And when you're in friend groups that are maybe where it's an unhealthy dynamic and you don't react the way a girl wants you to react, or you don't lean into the drama, or you don't lean in, there becomes almost this thing of people want to try to alienate you. I feel like a lot of what I experienced was I would be in a friend group. There was a girl that maybe we had issues where we didn't get along super well. And the goal was, how can I cut this girl out? You know, that was, it was a lot of like, how can I exclude this girl from going to this? Or how can I do that? That was some big things that I feel like I experienced. And it was really tough, especially with phones and stuff, because instead of just hearing about it in the hallways or maybe never knowing about it, you usually have your friends' locations. So you're looking on a Friday night and seeing all your friends hang out without you, or you're seeing them post on Instagram that they're all at the movies or at this restaurant and you're not there. And so I think it was a lot of these kind of trying to make you feel isolated and make you feel alone a little bit. And I think it's a lot of trying to appeal to certain emotional dynamics. And with drama, it was just this thing of, they were looking for a fight. You know, they'd try to say something and they'd want you to say something mean back, or they'd want you to fight back. And it was always hard trying to combat that with kind of logic and reasoning. Like, I think my dad was always just kind of like, try to take your emotion out of it and look at it factually and just try to explain it to them logically on how, what's going on, what this means. And I think that it was not received well by a lot of girls. I think those dynamics are really hard.
1: You know what's tough hearing that is, and I mean this in kind of a cultural way, the formation of that. I mean, it sets you up to be a herd mentality person.
0: Yes.
1: You got to go with the herd. That's really dangerous for culture, dangerous for Christians.
0: Absolutely.
1: Where we're training one another to be part of the in crowd.
0: And go with the flow.
1: Yeah.
0: Don't keep your head down. Please people, that's kind of that, and it's like, that's dangerous.
1: Yeah, because I think on the bigger issues of Christian ethos, that puts you in a weird spot if you're going to say, hey, you know, I'm not going to have sex before I'm married. I'm going to do all I can to prevent that from happening, and then you're ostracized for that.
0: Right.
1: But, I mean, in all that context, Melanie, as a parent, what do we do?
0: Yeah,
1: I mean, it sounds like your husband's done, and I'm sure you as well, just a good job. And I'll come back to you in a minute about those inoculations that work and maybe things that don't work. But Melanie?
2: Yeah. I mean, I think the big thing is when you know your child is going through a hard time or you're starting to see these friend dynamics. I mean, number one, we always paid really close attention to who is she hanging out with? Because I think so much at that age, your identity is so wrapped up in who your friends are and what they're doing. And so, you know, we always tried to keep an eye on who is her group, who she's spending time with, what kind of girls do these seem like. And I think it's what startles you is because what started off, I was like, these are girls that I've had in our home that we've spent time with. I've curled their hair before the homecoming dance. Like, how did this turn? So, but then I think when you start to see that, I think number one, you have to take an honest look at your child. I think that's one thing as a parent where you're like, what's your role in this? Like, how could you be better? Are there ways that you can manage it better? And then when you start to realize, no, we are taking the high road. We really are trying to handle this. Then at that point, I think you have to figure out, and this is where Perry, my husband, and I really had to figure out what was the best way for her personality to handle it. Because I tend to be such a people pleaser. So I kept saying, just kill him with kindness. Just keep taking the high road. It's going to be fine. And that was okay for a while, but at some point it was like, it's not getting any better. So I think you have to pay attention to how your child needs to handle something.
1: Yeah, so what did Perry say? I'm interested.
2: So Perry said,
1: lay the hammer down.
0: Yeah, that's basically, I remember it had been like 3 consecutive months of these girls being

0: mean to me, and just there was no end in sight, you know, and I didn't know what to do at this point. I'm like, I'm doing what all the adults are telling me to do. I'm trying to be kind, and I'm trying to just keep my head down and ignore them. And yet they were, I mean, girls were finding me in bathrooms and cornering me and bullying me and saying mean stuff to me. I mean, it just was like,
1: that's terrible.
0: It was rough. And I was like, I'm being kind. I'm not saying anything mean to you. I'm not talking about you. I've blocked you on my phone. I don't know what else to do. And finally, I was talking to my dad about it, and he finally just looks at me and he just goes in his super calm way, not actually, but he was like, this means war. And like, for me, that was almost a light bulb that went off, because I realized me trying to keep my head down and just please all these people and avoid confrontation is not true to who I am and who God wired me to be. And I realized it's okay to advocate for yourself, and it's okay to show people that you're not going to tolerate, you know, that you being cornered in the bathroom and called terrible things, you know. And I think there's a respectful way to do it, of course. But I finally just the next day, I think I literally went up to one of the girls, you know, when we were in that bathroom, and she came in like she always does because she followed me in there. And I was just like, hey, you can't treat me this way. I don't know what's going on, but this is not okay, and I'm not okay with this, and if you keep doing this, I'm getting the school involved. Like, I'm going to have to get the school involved, and this isn't going to end well for you. I was like, cyberbullying's become technically illegal, and I have records that you, in fact, did that. I'm like, you could get expelled or suspended for this, and you need to know that before this goes any further. You know, and it was just advocating.
2: How was that response?
0: I think she thought I was bluffing.
2: Oh, okay.
0: And I wasn't. And, you know, and I think that was like kind of, it was a little bit of a, oh, I don't know. I mean, maybe. But then I really did. I had to get the school involved, which I think was really hard for me because it almost, from a pride thing, it almost was like, am I a snitch? Like, did I lose, you know? Is this not? But I was like, this is beyond just
2: I mean, boundaries
0: kids arguing.
2: Are
0: like, this is a healthy boundary that I need to have. Yeah. And after that, I mean, we really were, like, after that, she really did leave me alone. Like, it finally got to the point to where I was like, okay, now that I advocated for myself and I told her, like, I'm not going to tolerate this, and I will take measures in order to make sure this doesn't happen, I learned, like, it's okay to advocate and be strong and do it in a respectful way, in a way that honors God and not calling anyone names or anything, but you can still do it.
2: Right.
0: And
2: no, I think Jesus did it with the Pharisees.
0: Yeah, yes, absolutely.
3: Well, and who knows how many other people she was bullying.
0: Exactly.
3: So you probably helped shut down some systemic bullying. Mm-hmm. This is Focus on the Family with Jim Daly, and our guests today are Caroline Schenkel and her mom, Melanie. And we're so glad to have them here as we talk about Caroline's book, The Lion and the Bear, a 100-day guide for facing your giants. And while this is directed towards younger adults, it really is an appropriate book for pretty much anybody that wants to do well in the world without giving into the world. So learn more at focusonthefamily.com/broadcast.
2: Caroline, let me ask you another thing we didn't mention in the open there, this, especially again in that female relationship context, comparison.
0: Oh.
2: Guys have this too, but for us it's more athletic, I think, you know. Mm-hmm. But speak to that, and you encountered a young lady who was bullying you, and you started looking a little more deeply. What happened with her?
0: I think the thing with comparison, too, this is where I first started realizing, or it's where kind of my whole thing with comparison, kind of I started thinking more about it or thinking deeply. For me, it was first in college when I was going into being an animal science major and going into ag school. And I did not grow up in the ag world necessarily, and everyone I was with did.
2: In Texas.
0: And so in Texas, at Texas A&M, of course.
2: Yes.
0: And so they weren't going into it knowing all of this stuff, and they had all these scholarships and all these different things. And I remember I was talking to my professor, and I was like, I don't know what to do. Like, she's doing this, and she's doing this. And he just kind of looked at me, and he was like, hey, comparison is the thief of joy. And I was like, oh. And it was just a light bulb for me almost of this, like, I've been so busy comparing myself to others, I'm forgetting my own assets and what I have and the joy that I have and how God created me. And I think it's something that's so common with girls, but it's this, I feel like there's so much comparison in either in looks and in accomplishments. And even I faced it even in sports, like with soccer and stuff. I mean, we were all vying for scholarships. We were all vying for college coaches' attention. If we weren't working as a team, we were trying to just be the best individual we could be. And it usually caused us to lose games because of it, you know? But I remember there was one girl specifically where it was just a lot of, she was a friend, but it was a lot of comments about just maybe the way I would look or something I would do. And it just made me feel a little insecure, or, and I was like, this doesn't feel

0: kind. And then one day we were at her home and her mother did it to her in front of me. And all of a sudden I was just like, this is where this comes from,
1: yeah,
0: you know,
1: the root.
0: And I think that was something super important. And it also kind of goes back into advocating. And when I was dealing with my other mean girl stuff in high school, is there's a reason they're treating you the way that they are. And there's a reason they've learned that. And that's super important to remember, because we always say we're not even that good with Jesus. Now imagine without,
2: fair.
0: You know? Yeah. And so it's like you realizing you're dealing with people who are really hurting and really struggling, and you have to have a level of empathy and a level of compassion and care for them while you advocate. And
1: that's really good.
0: That was kind of my eyes open to that when I saw what she was dealing with at home. And I was like, oh, there's a reason she feels the need to do this to me. Mm-hmm. You know, there's something going on in her heart, and there's hurt there,
1: yeah,
0: that she's passing on to others because she's been having to struggle with it.
1: Yeah.
0: And so I think that was super important to remember.
1: You know, another strangulation,
0: mm-hmm,
1: and I use that word very specifically because it's dramatic.
0: Yes.
1: It's perfectionism and
0: yes,
1: anxiety. And mm-hmm, you write about that in the book.
0: Absolutely.
1: As well. These are great topics,
0: mm-hmm,
1: for young people.
0: Mm-hmm.
1: That area of perfectionism, I think so many Christians fall into that. Like, you know,
0: mm-hmm,
1: we're trying to live up to the standard of Jesus.
0: Mm-hmm.
1: Well,
0: mm-hmm,
1: guess what? He was perfect.
0: Mm-hmm. Right.
1: We're not going to get there, but we're striving to be better,
0: mm-hmm,
1: as we progress through life, to be,
0: mm-hmm,
1: the better person, more like Jesus every day.
0: Yes.
1: Some days we'll do well, some days we'll do poorly.
0: Mm-hmm.
1: But speak to that idea of perfectionism, and how did you wrestle that to the ground to say, okay, I don't have to be perfect?
0: That was something I really struggled with in high school, especially in sports. For me, it definitely came out in soccer the most. Is I remember there were games where I remember there's one specifically. It was my sophomore year when I was going through all my Mean Girls stuff, but I had made the varsity team and I was one of the smallest, youngest players on the team. And we were playing our rival, and my coach kind of came up to me and he was like, "It's on you tonight." Like, he put a ton of pressure on me.
1: Put the whole team
0: and
1: on you.
0: I panicked. Like, I was so scared of messing up that basically I got on the field and I just shut down. Like, I barely played, you know, and people were like, it was so low effort. It was so this. And I'm like, it wasn't low effort. I was just scared. Like, I didn't want to mess up and I was so anxious. And I finally just, I started coming to the conclusion, and it was a quote, and I wish I had it down and knew it immediately, but it was Teddy Roosevelt, and it was the man in the arena.
1: Yeah, that's
0: is
1: a
0: the
1: great
0: quote, which is my favorite. And
1: yeah,
0: I live by it. Like, I have it in my room. But I finally started just realizing I'm not going to be perfect and I'm going to make mistakes. And I would much rather go all out and do the best I can and mess up than be too scared not to do it.
1: Yeah.
0: And I was always worried about people judging me or people making fun of me. And it just was that, you know, it says in the quote, like, those cold, timid souls that will never know victory nor defeat. And it's like, I would so much rather try than not know either,
1: right,
0: you know, and who are they to sit back and judge me for doing, giving it my all and being the best I can be?
1: That's so good. Yeah. They're too timid to get into the arena, but they're very vocal about coaching the arena.
0: And so it was kind of working through that. And it was also just thing of just knowing it's okay to mess up sometimes, you know, like, that's how you learn. I feel like I've learned more through shanking a soccer ball all the way over there than I did when I scored a goal, you know? And
1: that's,
0: I think
1: so
0: that that was just an important thing for me to have to work through and overcome and be comfortable with rejection, be comfortable with failure, be comfortable with, like, you have to become comfortable with that in order to get better, you know?
1: Well, again, these are great themes: perfectionism, anxiety, comparison,
0: mm-hmm,
1: all the things we're talking
0: about.
1: Melanie, you ring the bell for the parents here, because you're saying be careful not to reinforce these things, and you gave a couple of examples where you might say, well, you play better than that guy, I wonder why you're not first string.
0: Yeah.
1: Mm-hmm. I mean, that is a great thing, particularly for dads to think about. And then you had an example with daughters. Well, you're prettier than her. Why would they say that about you?
0: Yeah.
1: I mean, even those little subtle things that we can say that reinforce comparison and anxiety. How do we mind our own tongue as parents in this environment?
3: Yeah. I mean, I think you have to really encourage your child. I mean, one of the things we learned in one of the conversations we had after one of those soccer games where we had watched her and we were like, what's going on? And she kind of, you know, through talking to her, she was like, but I'm afraid I'm going to mess up. And what we said to her is, like, we would rather you fail spectacularly. Like, we would rather you go out in a blaze of glory and screw up than to play so timid that you're not being true to yourself. And I think that's true with life. And these kids, this generation, my friends and I that are raising kids the same age, marvel because we're like, where did this come from? All this pressure to get it right the first time and everything has to be. We didn't seem to have that. And I don't know if it's a social media thing, if it's just mm-hmm. because there is so much comparison where you can see people your age and what they're doing all the time. And but it's like we've got to let our kids know, hey, you need to try and you're not going to get it right. I didn't get it right the first time. You're not going to get it right the first time. And that's okay. Like
1: I agree. I think the challenge for some parents watching and listening would be that, you know, where's that bottom?
3: Yeah. Mm-hmm.
1: To
3: yeah.
1: be fair.
3: Mm-hmm.
1: And you think, you know, this is true. You don't have to be perfect. Mm-hmm. We just need, your heart needs to be in the right yep. place and keep trying.
3: Mm-hmm.
1: But there are going to be some parents that their kids are falling below that line.
3: For sure.
1: And you're going, can you try a little bit?
3: Yeah.
1: I mean, I didn't mean to go that far
3: yeah.
1: down. Speak to that when you were beginning to get anxious as parents because
3: yeah.
1: they're falling below a performance that is healthy.
3: That's and I think that is the line is you. That's where you have to know your child and know,
1: yeah.
3: I know you can do better than this. I know that you have more in this. Because what we always said with her is we never expect you to be perfect. We do expect your best effort.
0: Mm-hmm.
3: Like it doesn't have to be 100% perfection or you don't have to achieve everything, but we need to see you working to the best of your ability
1: yeah.
3: and what that is and kind of keeping an eye on where you know your kids can be better. And I think there are times as a parent, I think that we want to just be cheerleaders all the time and just be like, you're amazing, you're the best, you're great. But then there's times to be a coach and to be really honest and say, here are some ways that I see you failing and not thriving, and here are some ways you need to do better. Whether that's, I don't like this group of friends that you're hanging out with, I don't like your study habits and the way you're letting your grades fall. It's okay to have those honest conversations.
1: Yeah, and I think too, Jean did this really well, my wife. You know, she in elementary school noticed Trent was kind of hanging with the rough crowd in the playground. The rock throwers.
3: Yeah, that's right.
1: The
3: rock throwers.
1: And she was like, and she happened to be volunteering at the playground.
3: Mm-hmm.
1: So she was observing this. So she asked a couple of other parents if they'd like to do Bible study together
3: yeah.
1: with the kids. And, you know, to her credit, really, those kids are now 25,
3: mm-hmm.
1: but they've grown up together. They're in each other's weddings now.
3: Mm-hmm.
1: You know, they're best of friends, that little Bible study group that
3: yeah.
1: came out of the rock throwing behavior
3: yeah.
1: on the playground.
3: Yeah.
1: But it's just being aware and
3: mm-hmm.
1: how do we create? It can be that subtle.
3: Mm-hmm.
1: It's more difficult as, you know, children get into their teens to try to control that environment.
3: It is.
1: Caroline, let me end with you. You've heard the do's and don'ts, but let me ask you, as the recipient
0: mm-hmm.
1: of Melanie's parenting
0: yes.
1: and your dad's,
0: yes.
1: what are the do's and don'ts there? Things that work
0: mm-hmm.
1: for young people, things that may not work, if I can give you that
0: yeah.
1: quick rap sheet.
0: I think the first thing, and this is one I always say that was so great for me in high school, was just the way I felt so unconditionally loved. Like, and mm-hmm. it was very important. And at the time, I don't know if I mean, in high school, you're not necessarily thinking about all this and being so appreciative because sometimes you don't know what you have. But knowing that after a hard day, I could come home and I knew for a fact that there would be a home cooked meal for me. I knew for a fact that if I stained my favorite pants, that she'd be able to get that out. You know, that like there's just little things where it's like there was such a confidence in knowing like my parents were going to be there and they were going to be caring for me. And I think that's so important. And some encouragement I would also say to parents is, there were times where at high school I always had to have like this mask on and I had to pretend like everything's okay. And the moment I got home, I knew I was safe and that mask kind of came off a little bit, you know, and I was just a little bit, I was a moody teenager. And I think so often that's the side parents see because their kids feel safer with them than they do at school. Maybe if that makes, is this making sense to
1: totally.
0: All of that?
1: Yeah.
0: But I think there's a level of encouragement of know that what you're doing is working and don't be discouraged if that happens, because now in college, I come back and I'm so grateful for everything my parents said. And I think, too, also, just the way that y'all... I'm losing my train of thought.
1: Now you're saying that Texas A&M girl.
0: I know. I'm like,
1: but
0: the
1: all
0: A&M
1: y'all.
0: Is coming. All y'all. Let me tell y'all. And I think, too, the way you always knew when to critique and when to parent and when to also build up and encourage. Because
1: yeah.
0: I've seen so much with my friends where their parents will just nag and nag and nag
1: mm-hmm.
0: and tell them to do this and tell them to do that. And it's out of love, but there's also needs to be a balance of being a cheerleader and building up and knowing that your parents want what's best for you. And
1: yeah.
0: so I think like the fact that y'all were able to do that for me, and I always knew, okay, they're telling me this, but I know that they love and care about me still. Yeah. This is just something I need to work on.
1: It's almost that old adage, you have to fill that cup up so that when we as parents extract a little bit in terms of performance, that you're taking out of your abundance of knowing you're loved, et cetera.
0: Absolutely.
1: That's a good reminder for parents particularly. Mm-hmm. Make sure your children know that they're loved.
3: Yes. You've got to build the relationship.

0: because to me, if you just focus on the rules without the relationship, yeah. I think it can create this resistance, yeah. you know, mm-hmm. but I think when they know, like, hey, I'm telling you no because I genuinely love you and care for you, and this mm-hmm. is not a good decision, you know, it just, mm-hmm. it comes, they may still not like the no, yeah. but it comes with a little more understanding yeah. of that you really do have their best interest at heart.
1: Well, so very good. If you're that parent going, wow, I need to apply this, get in touch with us. We'll make it easy. I mean, this is great content. Not only that, I think you could see the benefits of what Perry and Melanie have done. And Carolyn, you showed so well. I'm proud of you, really,
2: Thank
1: as a
2: you.
1: 22-year-old.
2: Yes, sir.
1: Not to throw your age out there for the whole world.
2: How dare
1: but, no, but, you know, you just, yeah, you would be every parent's dream in terms of how you're handling yourself. And
2: Thank
1: well
2: you.
1: Done. Way to absorb all that and to learn from it. To write a book, The Lion and the Bear, A 100-Day Guide for Facing Your Giants. Why don't you just get in touch with us, make a gift of $10, and we'll send you the book as our way of saying thank you for being part of the ministry. And you get a great resource, as John said in the beginning, not just for your teens or 20-somethings, but for anybody in your life, including yourself, that might struggle with boundaries.
3: Yeah, this is a great devotional book. And as you said, Jim, it's not just for kids. My wife, Dean, and I had three daughters. They're now young adults. I kind of wish we would have had this resource to help them stay rooted in their identity in Christ during those tumultuous, pivotal years. 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And next time, plan to join us to hear a miraculous story. Sarah Zagorski survived an abortion and became a very strong pro-life advocate.
4: So I had to go through a lot of healing and recovery from that time in my life. 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I mean, it wasn't pretty, you know, but it was Christ throughout it and them alongside me.
3: Well, on behalf of the entire team, thanks for joining us today for Focus on the Family with Jim Daly. I'm John Fuller, inviting you back as we once again help you and your family thrive in Christ.

0: Hi, I'm Dr. Danny Huerta. And when a teen is struggling with anxiety, the stress often brings sleepless nights and being pulled apart as parents. 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
1: 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And, you know, a highlight of the weekend is the Strawberry Festival Parade. 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It's going to travel through the streets of Garden Grove. And yes, I will be in the parade. 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Coming up next on The Word for Today, Pastor Chuck Smith continues in his study of Titus. It's book 1, verse 4, and it's a lesson about what the promise of eternal life means, ultimately. So thanks so much for being with us today here on K-Wave. Keep it right here. The Word for Today is coming up next.

0: Hi, I'm Johnny Erickson Tata with a story from Africa. The sun was rising over the African plains, and we were getting ready for our Wheels for the World outreach. Along came a man scooting along, dragging his paralyzed legs behind him. When he recognized me, he leaned back on his haunches, spread open his arms, and said, "Oh, Johnny, welcome to our country, where God is so much bigger. He's bigger because we need him more." Oh, friend, God always seems bigger to those who need him most. And Psalm 84 contains a special blessing for those who realize, who feel, who really understand their need of God. It says simply, "Blessed are those whose strength is in the Lord." In other words, happy are you when you look beyond what you lack to find all that you could ever want in the Lord. That is a happy person, because that's someone who knows their need of God.
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0: Welcome to the Word for Today, featuring the Bible teaching ministry of Pastor Chuck Smith, founder of the Calvary Chapel Movement. This radio program is a chapter-by-chapter, verse-by-verse study through the entire Bible. And on today's edition of the Word for Today, Pastor Chuck continues his message, The Hope of Eternal Life, as we pick up in Titus chapter 1, verse 4. And now, with today's study, here's Pastor Chuck.
1: I do not know why in the translation of the Bible they do not put a comma after the word Lord when it is coupled with Jesus Christ, so that we have a clearer distinction that the word Kurios is a title. It is not his name. So many times we think of that as his name. It is not his name. It is his title by which we signify relationship. If he is Lord, then we are the servants. If I call him Lord, the immediate relationship is I am servant. By my calling him Lord, I am declaring myself his servant, his subject, his slave. That is why Jesus said, "Why do you call me Lord, Lord, and yet you don't do the things I command you?" That's inconsistent. He said many will come in that day saying, Lord, Lord. But he'll say, hey, I never knew you. A lot of people use that title as a name, and thus they don't really understand the significance of the title. The Lord, that is his title. His name is Jesus. Thou shalt call his name Jesus, for he shall save his people from their sins. And Christ is his mission. He was the Messiah. He was to be the Messiah, the Savior. That was his mission. His name is Jesus. His title to me is Lord. And so I always like to pause and say, the Lord Jesus Christ. I mean, just to make it separate from the name, giving the distinction of the title. For this cause, Paul said, I left thee in Crete, that thou should set in order the things that are wanting and ordain elders in every city as I had appointed thee. Now, Crete had a very bad reputation. The people of Crete were known to be unscrupulous. They were money mongers. There were in the ancient days what they called the three evil seas, the Cretans, the Sicilians, and the Cappadocians. But Crete, they said, was the worst of all. And in fact, a Greek word, Cretia, was ultimately coined from the evilness of the Cretan people. And Cretia is a man who is so money hungry that he's dishonest and unscrupulous in all of his dealings. And such were the Cretans known to be. And yet, in this environment, there was the body of Christ. And Paul left Titus, who was much like Timothy. According to Paul in Corinthians, he had the heart of Paul. He was a trustworthy servant and companion with Paul in the gospel. And so he left him in Crete for the purpose of ordaining elders in every city as Paul had appointed him. Now, somewhere along the line, the church got the idea that elders were to be elected. Where this idea developed, I do not know. In the New Testament, the elders were always spoken of as being ordained, selected and ordained by the pastoral leadership. And so he is telling him that he is to ordain elders in every city. The qualifications: if any be blameless, husband of one wife, having faithful children, not accused of riot or unruly. For a bishop must be blameless as the steward of God, not self-willed, not soon angry or not short-tempered, not given to wine, no striker, and that means a guy that's cuffing people or hitting people, and somewhere along the line it must have happened that those who were appointed to the offices of bishops could not really handle their power, and thus there are rules in the early church against the bishops. If a bishop is striking a man or striking people, then he is to be deposed from his office. You know, there are some people that just can't handle power. It goes to their head, and they become just tyrants. And that happens even in the church, unfortunately. And so they're not to be a striker. That is, one who strikes someone. That doesn't mean someone who goes on strike, but someone who, strikes someone else with his hand or fist. Not given to filthy lucre, which, of course, was hard to find in Crete, because that was the characteristic of the Cretans. Those are the negative. The positive traits is that he must be a lover of hospitality. In those days, there was a lot of travel, and there weren't always good accommodations. The public inns were usually places of ill repute, immoral, and just a place of debauchery. And so when a Christian traveled, it was hard. And so there developed within the church a great hospitality to the other Christians, the opening of the door. And it was a very important thing that the elders set the example and that their house be an open door so that Christians passing through would have a decent place to lodge. A lover of hospitality, a lover of good men, sober, just, holy, temperate. Now, as you look at these, they're pretty much just the opposite of the things that he had said earlier. He said, not quick to anger, and here he says, temperate. And so, just sort of the opposite of the negative characteristics that he had named earlier. And as you compare this with 1 Timothy, you'll find that the list and the qualifications are pretty much identical with what Paul gave to Timothy in the ordaining of elders. Few differences. Holding fast the faithful word as he has been taught, that he may be able by sound doctrine both to exhort and to convince the gainsayers or those that would ridicule Christianity. So he had to be a man of the word. He had to be a man of sound doctrine, capable of teaching sound doctrine. One of the greatest weaknesses of the church today is the lack of solid doctrine teaching, or the teaching of solid, sound doctrine. Too many times the

church has become an entertainment center. The church has sought to attract the crowd through an entertaining program. And the churches vie with one another for the most entertaining program, for the grandest organ, for the greatest choir, for the biggest, productions. People with itching ears, wanting to hear sermons with cute little stories and filled with jokes. No content to them, but they're very entertaining. He's an excellent orator. Oh, I never laughed so hard in all my life. Oh, my, is that fellow funny. Sad. Because the church is weak. What we need is sound doctrine. We need those who can teach sound doctrine and establish people in the faith and through the Word of God prove that Jesus is indeed the Messiah, the promised one of God, exhorting and convincing people of the truth. For there are many unruly and vain talkers and deceivers, especially they of the circumcision, that is, the Judaizers, those who were saved from the ranks of the Jews. Now, what does Paul call them? Empty talkers. That is, there is no real content to their message. There is no real discovery of salvation through Jesus Christ in their message. They are deceivers, whose mouths, he said, must be stopped, because they subvert whole houses, teaching things which they ought not for filthy lucre's sake. Men who are in the ministry for the profit, for the financial gain, willing to say the things that the people want to hear in order that they might live a luxurious lifestyle that they want to live. One of themselves, Paul said, even a prophet of their own, said, "The Cretans are always liars. Evil beast, slow bellies." He said, this witness is true. Now, what is he saying? That it is true that this is true of the Cretans? They're always liars, evil beasts, slow bellies. Well, it was quite true of the Cretans, many of them, but of course, generalizations are never right or accurate. You can't say all Cretans, or you can't generalize. Yes, it is true of some of them. I think when Paul said this is a true witness, what he is saying is, I know that someone actually said this. Someone actually did say that. One of the prophets in talking of the Cretans. And this is a true witness that actually was said. Wherefore, Paul said, rebuke them sharply. So here is Titus, who is to stand up before these false teachers. These men who are out after their own glory and enrichment, and he is to rebuke them sharply that they may be sound in the faith, not giving heed to Jewish fables and the commandments of men that turn from the truth. So those Judaizers that were a plague to Paul wherever he went, who taught the people and a mixture of faith and law in order to be saved. Paul said, unto the pure, all things are pure. Jesus said, it isn't what goes into a man's mouth that defiles a man, but what comes out. For out of the abundance of the heart, the mouth speaks. So Jesus is saying, really, it's what's in a man's heart that is really important. Unto the pure, all things are pure. Now, I've met some people that are looking for dirty little innuendos in everything.
that are always looking for some impure angle in the speech or whatever else to make some dirty little pun. A reflection of what's in their minds, what's in their hearts. Under the pure, all things are pure. Oh God, make me pure. But unto them that are defiled and unbelieving is nothing pure. But even their mind and their conscience is defiled. I've been around these kind of people. I feel like taking a bath or a shower when I leave them. Filth rolling out of their mouths continually. They profess that they know God, but in their works they deny Him, being abominable and disobedient unto every good work, they are reprobate. And so Paul is warning Titus concerning these false teachers. But he said to Titus, speak the things which become sound doctrine. Again, the emphasis and the exhortation is that of sound doctrine. Now, teach that the aged men, and this should be the older men. Well, age is aged, I don't know. Probably 85, 90, 100. Surely not one in their 50s. That the aged men be sober, grave, temperate, sound in their faith and in their love and in their patience. You know, it's a beautiful thing, the way age does seem to mellow. The older men should be sort of mellowed out as they grow older. I personally feel that, and I'm certain it is with a great deal of prejudice, that my son Chuck Jr. is one of the finest Bible expositors I've ever heard. I'm so proud of that young man and his ability to teach the Word of God, his tremendous knowledge and understanding of God's Word. But he's had a problem in his ministry. And that is his sharpness. And this has concerned me. So that whenever he was going to speak here, when I would be gone, I would tell him, now Chuck, remember the love of Christ and remember grace. Because he has a tendency to use the whip. And as my wife and I have talked about his ministry, we felt that was the chief shortcoming of his ministry, the lack of mellowness. But I have told my wife, honey, in time, he will mellow out. And with the recent arrival of twins making 5 children, it's amazing how he has mellowed out. Age does that for you. You become more temperate, more patient, more mellow. And it's good. We need that. We need to be more understanding and more compassionate and dealing with the shortcomings of others with a great deal of compassion and understanding and meekness. Paul said, if a brother be overtaken in a fault, ye which are spiritual, restore such a one in the spirit of meekness, considering yourself, lest you also be tempted. The younger people have a tendency to be a little sterner and harder because they haven't experienced yet those things in life that have by their very nature the tendency of causing a person to become more mellow. And so the aged men, sound in faith, in love, and in patience. The older women, likewise, 40 or so.
that they be in behavior as becomes holiness. Not for

0: false accusers, not given to much wine, teachers of good things, that they may teach the young women to be sober, to love their husbands, and to love their children. In that culture, where women, for the most part, stayed in their rooms, never mixed socially, would only go out into the public market in twos, never alone. There was little for the woman. Life became a drudgery. And alcoholism among women was very prevalent as they sought to escape the drudgery of life. And so that is why the emphasis upon being sober, to love their husbands and love their children. Oh, God, we need such teachers today. When our whole culture is pressuring women to find a career, to make your way in the world. Why be confined to a house? Why give your life for those children? Put them in a daycare center and you find your place in the world. Make your mark. How we need those who will teach the younger women how to love their husbands and how to love their children. How to be discreet in discretion among women. How to be chaste, keepers of their homes, good, obedient to their own husbands, that the word of God be not blasphemed. One of the saddest byproducts of the failure of a Christian is that it gives occasion to the enemies of God to find fault with Christianity and to blaspheme God. When David had committed his sin with Bathsheba, and Nathan was rebuking him for it, he said, "You have caused the enemies of the Lord to blaspheme. You've given them a cause to blaspheme God." We must be careful in our life, the way we live, that by our actions, we live a pure, chaste, discreet life so that the enemies of God will not have an occasion to blaspheme the name of Jesus on our account. Yeah, he's supposed to be a Christian. And look at that, you know, blankety blank, so and so. If that's Christianity, you know, blah, blah, blah, blah, you know. And you give cause for the enemies of God to blaspheme the name of Jesus Christ. God help us that we don't do that.
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0: Now may the Lord be with you. 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
1: 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I'm your host, Lynn Hackman, and I bet you we can all think of advertising jingles or slogans that resonate with us. Even things from, like, when I was a little girl, I'd like to buy the world a Coke. Remember that song? That's a jingle that'll just probably stay with us forever. Or the Nike tag, just do it. And it's these things that support a brand. Well, coming up on Truth for Life, Pastor Alistair Begg is going to remind us that as Christians, we're obligated to support the brand of Jesus, if you will. And this is through endorsement as we move about our daily lives. It's how we act. It's how we speak. It's what we share in testimony. And this is what we do as members of the church family. And it's an important element of the Christian life. And so Pastor Alistair is going to continue in Colossians today for his lesson, and it's really a good one and a great reminder that, you know, some our actions can speak louder than words sometimes, and that's very, very important. So that's coming up next on Truth for Life, and you're listening to K-Wave.
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0: What's your favorite commercial? I still hear in my head advertising jingles, even from my childhood. A good commercial is remembered. Great ones make you want to buy the product. Today on Truth for Life, Alistair Begg reflects on how and why Christian families are to be a great endorsement for the gospel.
1: The specific instructions given to the physical family are set in the context of the church family, which of course raises immediately the question, who or what is the church family? And here in Colossians, we have the answer to that very, very clear. If you move in your Bible simply to the opening page of Colossians, you will see that Paul, the apostle of Christ Jesus, along with Timothy, his brother, is addressing those to whom he refers as the saints and faithful brothers and sisters. He then goes on to say that these are the ones who are marked by three things in particular: by faith, by love, and by hope. In other words, these individuals are not simply a collection of religious people that are living in the Colossae Valley, but they are those who have had a direct encounter with the living God in and through the work of the Spirit of God in the person of the Lord Jesus Christ. Now, if you have your text in front of me, let me point out to you that he describes the fact that in verse 6, this gospel, this word of truth, has come to them, and they have, you will notice, the verb, understood it. They have understood it. There is a mysterious work when men and women understand the gospel. You will not come to understand the gospel as a result of sufficient argumentation. Argument, apologetic, is insufficient. It's not unnecessary, but it's insufficient. Because what happens is, when the Holy Spirit comes and enables us to understand, he doesn't do so contra the evidence, but what he does is he clears away the mists from our eyes, and suddenly what was unclear becomes clear in a way that takes us by surprise. And we say, when someone asks us, "And are you a member of the family?" "Yes, I am. What happened to you?" "Well, it was quite remarkable, really, because I understood God's grace." That's in verse 6. In verse 12, he describes them as those who are qualified. Qualified. "Giving thanks to the Father who has qualified you." On the basis of what? Not on the basis of entry to a club. Not on the basis of academic success. Not on the basis of gender or social standing. But qualified solely on the strength of who Jesus is and what he has done. Who are the members of the family? Those who are marked by faith, by love, by hope. How did this come about? They understood God's grace. They were qualified by God's grace. And in verse 13 there, they were delivered from where they used to hang out, and they were transferred to the kingdom of his beloved Son, in whom we have redemption, even the forgiveness of our sins. Now, I put it to you, this is something far greater than the idea of, are you a member of such and such a church family that meets in such and such a building? No, no, no. That is perfectly possible by means of all kinds of processes, but the work that is being described here and the call that is being issued here is being issued to Christian people. In other words, the Christian family is distinct from every other family. In that, the work of God's grace is present in the parents who have, by his grace, understood, been qualified, transferred into his kingdom, and been set free. Now, if all of that has actually happened, you can see that surely there ought to be evidence of it somewhere. And of course, that is why Paul and Timothy have been praying that their outward lives, those to whom he writes, the recipients of the letter, they and we, that their outward life would be in keeping with the gospel. It's verse 10 of chapter 1, that you would walk in a manner worthy of the Lord.

of the gospel. Now, you sensible people, you could read the Bible here and see if there's a logical progression in what I'm saying. The Christian family is supposed to be a good advertisement, in fact, a fantastic advertisement for the gospel in the world, for the Christian faith. In fact, if Christianity is ever going to have an impact on society, it must revolutionize our home life. Now, it is for this reason that Paul consistently, and the other apostles too, move from the spiritual to the physical family, and do so in such a way as to help us avoid the idea that every time you come to stuff about husbands and wives and parents and children, you can, if you are not a husband or a wife or a parent or whatever, then you can just simply skip that and go to the next section. No, it's not in there specifically for parents and children. It is there for all of us. Why? Well, because of what I've just said. Because the issue is the gospel. The gospel is at stake in relationship to the roles that are assigned to us. Now, in tackling this morning, I want you to know up front that I'm not going to spend hardly any time at all talking about the practical implications of what it means to be a submissive wife. I'm going to trust you to put the pieces of the puzzle together for yourselves. You know what you're dealing with. You know where you live. You know how this needs to be applied. I want instead to address this somewhat differently. And that is, first of all, to answer a question that rises in the minds of people. Where in the world did we get this from? How do we have wives? How do we have marriage? How is it that we even have this stuff? You say, well, that's ridiculous. No, it's not. Move about. Listen to contemporary music. Listen to the cries of teenagers. Listen to those who are post-millennial in their perspective. Observe their lifestyles. And you realize that they're beginning from a very different place than many of us want to start. They're beginning, actually, at the very beginning. So you will see, wives submit to your husbands as is fitting in the Lord. Fitting in the Lord. It doesn't say as it fits in with your own agenda, but as it is fitting in the Lord. Because it is the Lord who created this. That the whole reality of what we deal with in the structure of marriage is not invented by culture. It is established by creation. So when someone says, well, where did we get this from? The answer is from God. And when Jesus actually is asked about things in relationship to the disruption of marriage, and you can find this in Matthew 19, he goes immediately back to the doctrine of creation. He doesn't argue from the contemporary world in which he's living. He doesn't argue on the basis of pragmatism. He goes right back to the fact. He says, don't you know how it was in the beginning? Don't you know how God started this thing off? Don't you understand that? Well, of course, the answer is for many of us, no, we don't understand it. Human sexuality is part and parcel of creation. Creation. That's where it comes from. Masculinity and femininity are both physiological and psychological realities. Who says? God says. Oh. Therefore, the instruction is permanent and universal. Now you see, unless we get grounded in this, we can have all the kind of talks that you have in these books with about 20 chapters on what you're supposed to do. They're very helpful, I'm sure. But that is down the line until we understand this. What God has established by creation, no culture will be able to destroy. It will destroy itself first. But it will not destroy the reality of that which God has founded from the creation of the world. We need to understand that and we need to believe it. The light shines in the darkness and the darkness has not put it out.

0: heaven and earth, says Jesus, will pass away, but my word will never pass away. This is the foundation. You say, but I thought it is about wives. Yes, it is. By creation, God has put this in place. That's the first observation. Secondly, but look at us. The Bible not only explains its origin, but it explains why it is that it's so messed up. Why is everything so messed up? And you discover that God's perfect plan was disturbed. Adam's role assigned to him was to lead. Not because he was superior, but because it was fitting in the Lord. God constituted the order for his purpose. Eve came after Adam. Eve came out of Adam. Eve came for Adam. Who says? God says. Well, what happened? Well, she listened to the serpent instead of listening to Adam. And Adam listened to Eve instead of listening to God. And the result was disruption in the order and confusion in the roles. Immediately, things were out of kilter. You need only to go on immediately into the fourth chapter and see how the disruptive impact of that extended beyond Adam and Eve to their children. Now, why is this so important? Well, it's so important because we have to recognize that God ordained marriage in part for the lifelong companionship, which is the beauty of marriage. And in the awareness of the fact that the welfare of human society, as we often say in our marriage service, that the welfare of human society can be strong and happy only where the marriage bond is held in honor. Well, how can the marriage bond be held in honor if people don't even understand the origin of the marriage bond itself? This is not an invention along the way. This is not a cage in which people are trapped. This is the divine order of creation. And until we understand that, then our particular roles within it will appear to be a construct that emerges from somebody's bright head or something else. So if it is there by creation, if it is disrupted by sin, it is thirdly restored by grace. Restored by grace. You see, the Bible tells us that it is only in Jesus, that we find freedom from the disruption of relationships brought about by the fall. Only in Jesus is there freedom from that. No self-help book will ultimately fix it. No psychological methodology will be able to change you. We need an expulsive power of a new affection. We need somebody to come from the outside of us and live within us and so open our understanding, so qualify us, so make us new, and then so make us obedient. Actually, what this is all about is the fact that Jesus is Lord. Jesus is Lord. You will see that in the little section beginning in verse 18 here in chapter 3, it is the Lordship of Christ that keeps coming. Submit to your husbands as is fitting in the Lord. Children, obey your parents because it pleases the Lord. Make sure you do your work in the fear of the Lord and so on. It is only when we understand that Jesus is Lord of all that we will discover any kind of wholeness, any kind of freedom. Because in Jesus, all that happened in the fall is reversed. That's why when we read in the epistles, Jesus is referred to as the second Adam or the last Adam. Romans 5:19, for us by the one man's disobedience, that is Adam, the many were made sinners, so by the one man's obedience, the many will be made righteous. Jesus obeyed where Adam failed, and Jesus took the divine judgment that Adam and we in him deserve. You say, well, where would there be evidence of this? Well, there are hints of this amazing restorative principle in his miracles. because people would observe what Jesus was doing and say that there's nobody can do these things. How is it that this happens? He was the king. He was giving an indication of what would ultimately be the case when the lion metaphorically lies down with the lamb, when all things are made new. So you have a hint of it in the miracles. You have the promise of it ultimately in a new heaven and a new earth. And you have it presently. Now wait for this. You have it presently in the church. Remember when you go to the marriage ceremony, and this is the great mystery. And we are talking about Christ and the church. Now that ought to make the hair on the back of your neck stand up just a little bit. Are you telling me that my part as a husband or as a wife is directly related to the plan and purpose of God in relationship to His church and its effectiveness in the universe? Yes, because that's what the Bible says. The restorative principle in a sentence from Sinclair. The liberation from decay. The smoothing out of that which sin has rumpled and distorted is also seen in Christian marriage. So, God planned it, sin spoiled it, grace restores it, and my marriage is to display it. You say, well, did we reach our verse? Yes, I think you can safely say so. Someone says, but we're only now getting to the point, aren't we? We're now going to get to grips with the good stuff. Well, I say to you again, let's be clear about why this matters. It actually is not about whether you're having a really happy time in your marriage. It's about something far bigger. When Paul writes to Titus and he gives him instructions about how he should conduct himself in pastoral ministry, he says that it is vitally important that there is instruction for the young women, that they are trained to love their husbands and their children, to be self-controlled, pure, working at home, kind, and submissive to their own husbands. Do you know what the next phrase is? So that they may have a really happy time. So that the word of God will not be reviled. In other words, so that you as a Christian wife will not, by your attitude towards your husband, cause some of your friends at the tennis club to disregard the gospel on account of your behavior. In other words, Christian wife, so that you may not cause people to revile His word, but so that you may be a walking advertisement for the reality of the transforming power of the gospel. Now, if we imagine a picture, if we imagine this picture, it is a picture of a husband issuing commands and of a wife obeying orders, then we're going to have to look somewhere other than the New Testament for that picture. Because that is not actually the picture. In fact, it is interesting that as you go on in this section, the word that is used in relationship to the wives, the word is submit. In the relationship to slaves and masters, it is the word obey. Well, you say, well, what is that? Isn't that just a synonym? Sue and I had this conversation just yesterday afternoon. She said, well, that means the same thing, doesn't it? I said, honey, no, it doesn't mean the same thing. Submission is a voluntary self-giving. A voluntary self-giving. A voluntary self-giving to a lover. To a lover whose responsibility is defined in the verse that follows. A responsibility of constructive care. A responsibility of putting the other person first. In other words, submission is the response of love to love. It's the response of love to love. The distinction that exists within the roles is a distinction of function. It's not a distinction of value. Susan and I have an equal standing and an equal dignity before God by creation. We have an equal standing before God by redemption. But we have been assigned different roles according to the Maker's design. And therefore, it becomes a matter of great significance. The Christian wife is to be able to say, my relationship to my husband is a reflection of my commitment to the Lord Jesus. There may be more than that, but there dare not be less. Now let me end in this way, and our time is gone. If Christianity is to have an impact on society in the present day, like right now, just think about the fact that you as a single person have friends who are husbands and wives. You are an aunt, you are an uncle to children. What is your role there? Well, it's to be supportive of God's ultimate purpose. It's to take your part there in prayer, in encouraging. You have the children, you take them to the pool. The children say this or they say that. You say, no, honey, listen, this is what it means to be. This is what matters. So the role is an important role. Why is it that so many Christian homes are struggling in this area? Well, partly because we have decided that our preferences take precedent over God's plan. Partly, our poor showing is not on account of a dearth of information. Goodness gracious, there's more ink given to this than probably any other aspect of Christian living in the 21st century. So it can't be an absence of material. No. It has to be a lack of application. Well, then it has to be that I'm guilty of hearing it, but not doing it. Perhaps it has to do with the fact that I listen far more to the voices of a godless culture than I listen to the voice of God.
1: 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As Alistair is taking us through Paul's teaching in the book of Colossians, we're learning that when we embrace the Bible's pattern for family life, our homes and our churches should reflect the blessings of Christ's love. And that can be easier said than done. So as we consider how to cultivate a gospel-centered family, we want to recommend to you a book called Good News for Parents: How God Can Restore Our Joy and Relieve Our Burdens. 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
2: 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And if you are interested in what they are doing at Horizon, they have such a fantastic team there. You can catch my interview on K-Wave Community Connection with Horizon Pregnancy Clinic's CEO, Deborah Tuse, and just go to YouTube and type in K-Wave or K-Wave Community Connection, and they all pop up if you'd like more information, because they really do some incredible work, not only with the moms, but with expectant dads as well, when and if they can be involved. And if you'd like more information on this weekend's 5K Walk for Life, what a great way to spend a Saturday, please visit the kwave.com events page. Well, we all like to escape life when times get tough, or, you know, there's just challenges we don't want to face. Even the littlest things can sometimes just seem, ugh, you know, like you're slogging through just, you know, mud. It's just, but then there's also the really intense, tough times, and it's just human nature. We tend to want to escape them or just not deal with them. Well, today, Pastor Dave Rolf has really got an encouraging message from Psalms about working with God to help us work through these challenges. You know, give it to God, and boy, suddenly, you know, your shoulders feel a little lighter. And the reality is we can't do it on our own. And when we invite God to help us with those things that we just can't seem to get over the hump with, guess what? He lifts the load, and it is pretty well guaranteed. So stay tuned for the Balanced Word. It's coming up next, and you're listening to K-Wave.
3: 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But do you know the man behind the business? Truth is that Dennis could have retired a long time ago, but he doesn't, because he's passionate about growing money for the kingdom of God. Recently, I sat down with Dennis. Here are a few of my favorite things that he said.
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12: If God is speaking to you, or if someone else is speaking to you, based on whether or not it draws you closer to Him. If you're feeling guilt over some sin, and it's causing you to feel worse about yourself and distant from God, it's not God who's talking to you. I don't care if it's a very godly person you think who's talking to you. If they make you feel crummier, it's not God. Because always when God speaks, it draws us close.

0: When tough times come, many people choose to escape. Some choose poor coping mechanisms like drugs and alcohol. Some choose a trip or a hobby. But where should a Christian escape to when the tough times inevitably come? Right into the loving and open arms of our Lord Jesus Christ. The greatest escape. That's ahead of us today on The Balanced Word. Pastor Dave Rolfe is currently leading us through an interesting and inspiring journey through the book of Psalms. It's good to know that the Lord will never let us down, even when storms are raging and all seems lost. Here's Pastor Dave in Psalms 43 and 44.
1: He says, "Vindicate me, O God, and plead my cause against an ungodly nation. Deliver me from the deceitful and unjust man, for you are the God of my strength. Why do you cast me off? Why do I go mourning because of the oppression of the enemy?" So he goes, God, I need you to work on my side for a change. I need you to judge me. I need you to work within me and bring out whatever it is that you want to bring out. Hey, you're the God of my strength. God, you're all I have. Ultimately, I'm weak, you're strong. Now, how about applying some of your strength to my weakness? Paul had to learn this lesson over in 2 Corinthians when he had his thorn in the flesh. And he finally learned, God taught him, I'm going to leave you with your thorn in the flesh right now, because you're going to learn that when you're weak, then I can be strong. And Paul said, I glory in my weakness, because I figured out that when I'm weak, then he is strong. His strength is made perfect in my weakness. And so as the psalmist here is going, God, you're the God of my strength. So why are you casting me off? Why am I in so much pain? What's the problem here? Well, not completely understanding that the reality of this life is, this is how God gets his work done. This is how God works in our lives. And yes, he is our strength. And we're weak, and so you'd think he would just give us his strength. But sometimes he doesn't. He allows us to be weakened to a point of desperation. And then somehow he uses us and works in us, even though we don't have anything left to give. His strength. And I'm telling you, I know there is nothing like it when you just think you can't go on. And then you do, and something really good happens. Something really amazing takes place. And God likes to do that. And so he is our strength, but in order for him to be our strength, he needs to let our strength peter out. He needs to kind of let us wear ourselves out, and so he can come through. And so then the psalmist says, oh, send out your light and your truth. Let them lead me. Let them bring me to your holy hill and to your tabernacle. God's light. He's light. In him there's no darkness. John 1 says, when Jesus came into the world, that was the true light which lighteth every man that comes into the world. His light. You know, the Bible says men love darkness rather than light because their deeds are evil. Most people would rather be in the dark when it comes to pain. When you start to hurt, nothing feels better probably than to go into a place where no one knows you, out into the dark. Sit on a bar stool down at the end of the bar with the lights dim and no one talking to you and just drink yourself into oblivion. There's a reason why bars aren't all lit up, because people don't even want to see themselves. After a few drinks, they don't even want to look in the mirror and see what a mess they are. And so they stay in the dark. Most people who are in pain and hurting, the last thing they want to hear is, do you know you're doing this to yourself? I don't want to hear it. It's like, hey, look, I'm desperate. I'm on my last legs already. Please, no more light. I don't need any more advice. You feel that way when you're sick and there's not some obvious thing wrong with you. And everyone that meets you has to tell you about their quack cure. And you'd spend the rest of your life going from doctor to witch doctor to specialist to this to that. And you'd be mixing up vinegar and lemon juice and sucking that down and having a colonic and doing everything. And it's like all of this stuff. And you just go, you know what? Just leave me alone. I'd rather be miserable like this than for you to just bother me with all of your bogus cures. And a lot of times because of that feeling, we just get to the point where, you know, I'd just rather stay in the dark. And someone might say to you, I know what's wrong with you. And you go, I don't want to hear it. I don't even want to hear it. I'm tired. But so often that works against us with God because we don't want to know anything more from him, especially when his light usually shows us things that are wrong in our lives, new things that we didn't even know. We already know some things we do, but then we come to the light of God and we start feeling even guiltier about who we are. But God sheds his light on us so that he can heal us and deliver us. And we have to understand this. And so the psalmist here wisely says, I want your light. I want your truth.

truth. Don't spare it from me. Don't leave me in the dark. Lord, send out your light and your truth. Let them lead me. Now, I would suggest that there aren't many people that you should do this with. Okay, tell me what it is I need to know. Be honest with me. Because the truth is, they're going to guess, and they're going to guess wrong, at least a lot of the time. You probably will feel lousy. I have people once in a while come to me, and they just want me to tell them what's wrong with them. And I try to avoid that, because I don't know what's wrong with you. I mean, I could tell you the obvious things, but, you know, other than that, who am I to somehow speculate? I'm no fortune teller. I'm not someone who's going to remedy your wrongs. And so often when we allow people that position, it just tears us down that much more. The only light I have is the light that God gives. As we saw over in Psalm 36, verse 9, in thy light we see light. So the best thing I can do is to point you to his light. So I'm not going to tell you what you should do in your life. You come and say, you know, I have these two jobs. Which one should I do? I'm not going to tell you. Oh, should I get married or not? I'm not going to tell you. Should I get divorced? I'm not going to tell you. What you need is God's light. So the smartest thing for me to do is to point you to him. And you can come to him and say, God, I need light. Because whatever it is that he exposes, he's going to fix it. You know, if you share the deepest feelings and concerns of your heart with people, they may just call the police. They may sue you. They may get freaked out and never have anything to do with you, and then share the prayer request with the rest of the church so they can know to stay away from you. But God is the one that you can come to him. And by the way, hopefully some of us can learn to be the kind of people that someone would come to us, and we wouldn't do all those things, that what we would do would bring light to the situation. That if someone shares a weakness or a sin or a failure, that we could shine the light of Jesus Christ on that and go, man, it's so good that you notice it. Now he's going to forgive you. He's going to heal you. Even as with David, when his friend Nathan came to him after David had been guilty of adultery and murder, and he made it obvious, God knows what you did. And immediately as David said, I've sinned, Nathan, his friend, said, and God has forgiven you. Oh, man, one of the greatest privileges in the world, one that Jesus talking to his disciples and talked about, hey, whoever sins you remit, they'll be remitted. It's not that you have the right to pronounce, you know, from yourself that you'll forgive people's sins. That's not what it's about. But because of the light of the scriptures, we can pronounce God's forgiveness to people. We can let them know it's been taken care of. And man, sometimes when someone comes and shares some horrible sin that they have in their past, it is such a blessing to be able to shine the light of God on them and go, and you know what? God's forgiven you. He doesn't remember it anymore. It's done. It's past. It's history. But ultimately, he is the one with that light. He is the one who has the power to forgive. And so he prays, God, let me be led by your light, not by darkness. Let me be led not by running away from something, but let me be led by following your light, your glory. Let them bring me to your holy hill and to your tabernacle. God, when your light shines, let it make me be closer to you. You can tell if God is speaking to you or if someone else is speaking to you based on whether or not it draws you closer to him. If you're feeling guilt over some sin and it's causing you to feel worse about yourself and distant from God, it's not God who's talking to you. I don't care if it's a very godly person you think who's talking to you. If they make you feel crummier, it's not God. Because always when God speaks, it draws us close. And so the psalmist recognized it and said, light me up. Expose me however you want to do it. Make it clear what my problem is. And then draw me close to you. Help me to enter into a deeper fellowship with you. Then I'll go to the altar of God, to God my exceeding joy. And on the harp I will praise you, O God, my God. He says, when I open myself up to you, God, and then you shine your light in my life, and even if I realize I'm even worse than I

0: I thought that I have more problems than I even knew. Yet, because of your grace, and you draw me close to you, then I'll be celebrating. I'll be happy to sing praises to you. If it's been a while since you've really enjoyed the Lord, and you've gone to the altar, you've come to him to be close to him, and if it's been quite a while since you just spontaneously expressed a thanksgiving and a worship to God, then I suspect you're not doing too well. Maybe you're coping by just covering up, but boy, where you really want to be is to expose yourself to his light. Just be really honest with him. Open yourself up to him. Let him shine his light on you. The result of that always is that he'll draw you closer to him. What's been keeping you from his altar? What's been blocking you from wanting to spend time with him? And I'll tell you a secret. Almost everyone who hasn't been spending enough time with the Lord, or hasn't been worshiping the Lord, they all think that it's because they've just been too busy. Or it just happened that way. I don't know. I've just, not sleeping well or whatever. And so we convince ourselves that there's just some nice, logical, easy reason or no reason at all. We just haven't been to the altar lately. We haven't been spending time with God. But the secret is it's always something more than that. If a Christian doesn't want to run to God, if we don't have that thirst like a deer going to the water, if we don't have that feeling of, oh, I need to be close to you, God. I need to spend time with you. There's sin that's keeping us from doing that. There's something inside us that's blocking us. And it was not a busy schedule. It is not, I'm not a morning person. It is not, well, I'm just in a slump right now. No, there's something more, I can promise you. Because your very lifeblood is being cut off. Once in a while, you might miss a meal because you're too busy. But you're not going to miss food for a couple days because you're too busy. And you're fooling yourself if you convince yourself that you're not at the altar because of some of these flippant little reasons. There's something very seriously wrong in our lives when we aren't approaching him, when we aren't spending quality time with him. And I would just suggest that you'd bear your soul to him. You'd maybe even look at yourself and go, okay, soul, what's going on here? What's the matter? And I'll warn you, ugly things may come out of that. You may see things you wish you didn't see. You may experience some conviction or some hurt. Some memories may come back to you that, well, God is showing you what's really wrong. But let his light shine on it, and he will draw you close to him. And you'll go, man, I'm rejoicing again. That's what happens. I'm praising him again. I'm restoring that relationship. And then in verse 5, he closes it off. Why are you cast down, O my soul? And why are you disquieted within me? Hope in God, for I shall yet praise him, the help of my countenance and my God. Again, it's not a quick fix. It's not the type of thing where if you follow the system and you go through the steps, you're going to instantly feel great. No. Faith is that I will choose to spend time with him. I will choose to open my life up to him. I will make myself vulnerable to him. I'll let him be honest with me. Even if at the end I still feel like, wow, I did all that stuff and I'm still feeling sort of cast down. That's okay. You're doing the right thing. I was sharing with someone this week who's going through a real trial in his life, and the guy is just, it's amazing. He's in the Word. He's just crying out to the Lord. He's admitting his own failures. He's doing everything that he can possibly do. And yet right now, the problem in his life still isn't fixed. And he's just like, what else? What else? What else? And I said, maybe there's nothing else. You're doing the right thing. God is going to come through for you, but you're going to have to wait on him. You're going to have to be patient. Just make sure you're doing the right thing. If you do what he tells you to do and it's not instantly fixed, then it's just going to take time, that's all. But don't think that if you don't get immediately well, that you got to just, okay, it's something else. If you're sick and you come down with some symptoms and you just feel your body aching and the doctor says, you have an infection, here, take an antibiotic. And so you get your antibiotic and you take it and you swallow it and still feeling pretty lousy. So it's like, hey, if one is good, two must be even better. Take another one. How do you feel now? Still feeling lousy. Well, give it some time. Next morning, still feeling lousy. Take the rest of the bottle, or should you just go and say, I think I need some other medicine also. Maybe a little acupuncture along with it. That'll do it. And an all cheese diet and it's just like, oh, fix me, fix me, fix me. When God fixes you, He does it in His timing and in His way. He does it in a way that you'll almost not notice it. All of a sudden you go, wow, I feel like something's been lifted. But if He did it with a pill, one pill, boom, you're well. One verse, one prayer, and boom, you snap out of it. Well, you wouldn't need Him. You just wait until it gets really bad and come and take your pill, and you'd be fine. But He wants you to depend on Him constantly, and there are things that He wants to do in our lives that cause us to need to be cast down while it's happening. But let's just use these opportunities to look honestly at ourselves and to be honest with God and to desire that everything that happens to us is something that pulls us closer to Him rather than driving us further away from Him.
1: 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We have a few minutes left with you, so let's see how far we can get into Psalm 44.
0: Psalm 44. He begins to talk about, I've heard you do great things in the past, God. We've heard with our ears, O God, our fathers have told us the deeds you did in their days, in days of old. You drove out the nations with your hand, but them you planted, you afflicted the people and cast them out, the people who were in the land. They didn't gain possession of the land by their own sword, nor did their own arm save them, but it was your right hand, your arm, and the light of your countenance because you favored them. You are my king, O God. Command victories for Jacob. Through you we will push down our enemies. Through your name we will trample those who rise up against us. For I will not trust in my bow, nor shall my sword save me, but you have saved us from our enemies and have put to shame those who hated us. In God we boast all day long and praise your name forever. He's saying, God, we've heard about it. You've come through miraculously for our people. When you brought us into the promised land, you drove out the enemy. You didn't even need a sword to do it. Hey, at Jericho, we yelled and blew trumpets and the walls fell over. We've heard these stories. Now, it's interesting as he's talking about the great stories of history. There's no mention of all the times when the children of Israel failed. All the times when they ended up like getting their tail kicked at Ai right after having that great victory at Jericho. We tend to do this and we need to be careful of it. To not live our lives in such a way that all we remember is all of the good stuff. And then we compare today to that and say it's just not the same. Boy, back in the old days, I'm telling you, God just did some great things. It's one of the sad side effects of reading biographies of old missionary heroes and great preachers and things like that. They're great to read, and I love reading them, but the problem is sometimes they present

0: a picture that's just not realistic. Publishers back then used to do that. And quite often, some of these books are written by the loved ones of the person after they've died, and they so glamorize them and glorify them. And I've known enough people who knew people who come off looking like heroes in their books when really there were good days and bad days for them. But we tend to do that historical revisionism even in our own lives. And we glamorize how great it was, how great we were, and then we compare it to today. God worked in a miraculous way in the children of Israel, but it wasn't always a picnic. It's like, yeah, he came in and gave us the land. Yeah, after you wandered for 40 years in the wilderness and everyone who was an adult had died. Did you forget that? And so then he says, however, all these great things, but you have cast us off and put us to shame, and you do not go out with our armies. You're not even there. You make us turn back from the enemy, and those who hate us have taken spoil for themselves. You've given us up like sheep intended for food and have scattered us among the nations. You sell your people for next to nothing and are not enriched by selling them. God, you're letting us get wiped out, and you're selling us for next to nothing. You make us a reproach to our neighbors. They're making fun of us, scorn and a derision. You make us a byword among the nations, a shaking of the head. They look at us, and they just go, oh, man. Pathetic. My dishonor is continually before me. The shame of my face has covered me because of the voice of him who reproaches and reviles, because of the enemy and the avenger. So he says, God, you used to be really great. When we read the old stories, man, you really came through, but you haven't come through for us. And he says this in verse 17, all this has come upon us, but we have not forgotten you, nor have we dealt falsely with your covenant. Our heart has not turned back, nor have our ears, have our steps departed from your way. But you have severely broken us in the place of jackals and covered us with the shadow of death. If we had forgotten the name of our God or stretched out our hands to a foreign God, would not God search this out? For he knows the secrets of the heart. Yet for your sake we are killed all day long. We are accounted as sheep for the slaughter. Awake. Why do you sleep, O Lord? Arise, don't cast us off forever. Why do you hide your face and forget our affliction and our oppression? For our soul is bowed down to the dust, our body clings to the ground. Arise for our help and redeem us for your mercy's sake. So he starts out by saying, man, back in the day you did great things. And he says, for us, you're not doing anything. And he goes, but we're like perfect. We're not doing anything wrong. We're depending on you. We haven't forgotten you. We know you. We're serving you. You know us. Look at us. There's no reason why we would be in this circumstance. First of all, an unrealistic picture of history, seeing only the good and not seeing the bad. Secondly, an unrealistic view of the present, looking and going, God, you haven't done anything for us in a long time. There was never a time in the history of Israel when that was the case. Either extreme. But then to go on to say, hey, we're good people. I mean, we're trusting in you. We are depending on you. Now, that statement, I'm sure the best they could, that was true. He felt like that's what he was doing. And yet still, there was this blindness. There was this twisting of reality to be able to say, hey, we haven't done anything.
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0: 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Yes, it's Pastor's Perspective, and if you have a life or a Bible question that you'd like to run by our pastor panel, Brian Perez is going to welcome Pastors Brian Broderson and Pastor Phil Metzger. 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Keep this number handy. 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The show is from 3 to 4. The number is 888-564-6173. 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We'll keep it right here on K-Wave Focal Point with Mike Fabares, as Pastor Mike Fabares is coming up next. And we're just so glad that you're here with us today on K-Wave. It's Tuesday, and we appreciate you, and we're glad that you're part of the K-Wave family. So keep it right here. Like I said, Mike Fabares and Focal Point are coming up next.
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10: The gospel isn't cheap. I want to remember what it cost. This wasn't cheap. You didn't get access to God through God just kind of laying down a few bucks to buy your salvation. As Peter said, you weren't redeemed by things like silver and gold. I mean, I guess that would be impressive, but that's nothing. You were redeemed, Peter said, by the precious blood of Christ.

0: 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I'm Dave Drewy. 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Well, today on Focal Point, Pastor Mike continues a helpful mini-series from Hebrews. He's titled, A Closer Relationship with God. 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
1: Turn with me to the book of Psalms and turn to Psalm 73. It's a psalm of Asaph. And if you drop down to the bottom, I'll just give you the theme of it. It's found in verse number 28. Psalm 73, verse 28. And again, I use this text because it's exactly what we're talking about here in Hebrews chapter 10, verse 22. And he says, but as for me, listen to his resolve. It is good to be near God. I just want to be near him.

What does that mean? He wants to be physically closer to him? No, no, no. He's talking about a relationship that's more deep. It's more intimate. It's more personal. As for me, it is good to be near God. That's the theme of the text. But let's go back up six verses and start in verse 23. Six simple phrases that summarize what it means. What are the keys to getting close to God? Okay? And this will summarize the rest of the book of Hebrews. Are you with me? Verse 23. Psalm 73:23, Asaph says, "Yet I am always with you." This is highly poetic language. "And you hold me by my right hand." Okay? This is all poetic. About in his mind, he is aware of God's awareness of him. His mind is directing to God. Okay? Let's put it this way. Number one, we need to be mindful of his presence. You cannot better your relationship with God unless you in your brain are thinking about God's presence. If you are not aware of his awareness of you. If you do not think about a person, you cannot get closer to the person. If you are not aware of that person's awareness of you, you will not enrich your relationship with that person. You have to be thinking about the fact that you and God are walking this path together, like he is holding your hand. Do you see that? Real simple. Let us be mindful of his presence. Okay? Are you aware of his presence every day? Right? What does God say repeatedly in the Bible? "I will never leave you. I will never forsake you." See? God is trying to make it clear. Think of me. Think of me and think about how I'm thinking of you. See? No relationship can get improved without that. We need to be mindful of his presence. Okay? Verse 24. Letter B. "You guide me with your counsel, and afterwards, you'll take me into glory." Let's think that one through. You guide me. I got my hand on his hand. I'm thinking of him. And now as I'm walking down this path, I'm starting to go down this exit. And then I think about God and I think, you know what? His counsel is not to go there. His counsel is to go here. So I start to defer to his counsel and I make decisions in my day based on what God says, based on what God's preferences are. Okay, let's put it this way. I not only, letter A, need to be mindful of his presence. Letter B, I need to be deferential to his counsel. Deferential to his counsel. Okay, and his counsel is recorded in that book that's on your lap. Okay, here is God's word. It's full of his counsel for your daily life. That means I got to get into the word of God. I need to think about God. I need to get into the word of God. I need to bring that to bear on decisions of my life. I need to defer to his counsel in the pages of Scripture. You guide me by your counsel. Verse 25, letter C. "Whom have I in heaven but you? And earth has nothing I desire besides you." Here all of a sudden, he has this sense that I'm thinking of you, I'm guided by you, and when it really comes down to it, when I think about being with you, see, man, that's a good thing. Matter of fact, I desire that more than other things. And when I have an option here between being tantalized and satisfied by the things of the world, I realize it's really not as good as being satisfied and finding joy in my presence with you, in my relationship with you. See? Let's put it down. Letter C. Let us be desirous of his blessings. And the blessings I'm talking about is relating to him. The kind of thing that I have when I say, you know what? I just want to be with God. And again, if that sounds selfish, just recognize that's the kind of hedonism that we want. As C.S. Lewis said, the one thing that is the ultimate fulfillment of all these other little desires in my life is for me to connect relationally with my Creator. And if I could just learn and cultivate that desire this year and say, I want to find the joy and fulfillment that comes by deepening my relationship with God. And some of us don't even try to cultivate that. We're so busy with all the glitz and the flash of the world that we're sucking all that in. And God says, man, can you put all that aside for a little bit? Can you warm up to a little bit of the desire of verse 25 to where you can start to say time with me is really better than time with these other things? And I think the older we get as people, we start to recognize that because we start to see how cheap a lot of the things in the world are, right? We start to recognize it really doesn't fulfill anyway. The only thing that is really fulfilling is for me to find that joy in God's presence. Okay? That's the kind of pursuit that we want. As a matter of fact, keep your finger here and turn back with me to Psalm 16. In Psalm 16, the great text, verse number 11, "You've made known to me the path of life." It's much like letter B in Psalm 73:24, "guiding me with your counsel." I'm walking on your path. It's great. "And you fill me with the joy of your presence, with eternal pleasures at your right hand." See, there's a key verse for the Christian hedonist. There's the idea of saying, man, I really want to desire that more. And the more I take

We're talking about something less than that. We're talking about the times when the psalmist steps back and goes, oh, my heart, oh, it aches, it hurts, I'm bummed out, I'm depressed. But look at this. When I feel that way, God, look at the resolve, is the strength of my heart, and he is my portion forever. He's the satisfying. He's what I need. See, I love that phrase. It's great. The concept that, you know, when I have a need, when I'm hurting, when I'm struggling, you know, I'm going to look to God, and he's going to be the answer to that. He's going to fulfill that. Letter D, let's put it down this way. We not only need to be mindful of his presence, deferential of his counsel, desirous of his blessing. Number four, let us be dependent on his help. Let us be dependent on his help. And if, again, if that sounds, wow, why should I, you know, what? We want a more equal relationship here. You don't have an equal relationship with God. God is perfect. You are not. You will have needs and struggles. He will not, see? And so what we need to do is recognize that his role in this relationship is to be a helper. And I know we've demeaned that word in our society, but you got to realize that that is such an important word that God applies to himself. The same Hebrew word that we sniff at in the beginning of the creation story when Eve is called a helper to Adam, God takes that word and he says, that's what I am to you. I'm going to be the one that is going to come alongside of you and support you and give you help because you're a needy person. And the bottom line is, when it comes down to New Testament truths, what does Jesus say? He calls the Spirit that's going to live in our lives the Parakletos, the Helper. He's going to come alongside and shore me up. And that's God's role. And here's the problem. When he offers that and he's qualified for that and we don't take him up on that, that's not good. That won't help our relationship. To fulfill the roles in our relationship is to say, God, this year I'm going to depend on you and seek your help more than I've ever sought it before. I'm going to be mindful of your presence. I'm going to be deferential to your counsel. I'm going to seek you and want to be with you. I'm desirous of your blessings, and I'm going to be dependent on your help. Those things will improve your relationship with God. Next verse, 27, letter E, number 5. Those who are far from you. Now look at this radical change. We're just talking about how great it is to be with God, and God is a great helper. Now all of a sudden, we get this from left field. Well, those that are far from you, man, that's not good. Ooh, you can see him shudder, right? He just has this chill. Those that are far from you, man, they perish. And you're going to destroy all those who are unfaithful to you. And those people walking away from you, those people that don't want you, those people that are turning their backs on you, man, that's bad. And he has this time of going, ooh. You can see that there. See? The text here, and I think it's helpful in any good relationship to invert it every now and then, and it makes us thankful and grateful, and it enriches our relationship when we can be. This may be a bit of an overstatement, but jot it down. Number 5, letter E. Let us be fearful of his absence. And that's helpful in so many ways. Let us be fearful of his absence. Not that I can lose my standing with Christ if I'm adopted into his family and a genuine Christian. Okay, we're not talking about that. I'm talking about I want to contrast my relationship with God with those that don't have one. Does that ever make you shudder? It ought to. I mean, you know what that ought to do too? It ought to make you cling to Christ a little closer. That ought to make you reach out for God and want to bring him closer into your life. It should make you want to draw closer into the presence of God. It ought to make you want to draw near to God. Why? Because you're looking at people that don't have this relationship. You're looking at people that turn their backs on this wonderful privilege and opportunity to relate to their Creator. And that ought to drive you to say, I want more of this. We ought to be fearful of his absence. Not that we're going to lose our standing with God. But in contrast, I think I'm so grateful for standing here in the presence of God. I'll cherish that relationship when I consider what it would be like to be without it. And the implications, by the way, for evangelism are huge. And if you don't have a good relationship with God, you may look at what Pete got up here and said, well, let's do evangelism together. And you go, oh, wow, that sounds scary. I don't want to do that. If people have a good relationship with God, they shudder when they think about the non-Christians that live around this building. They shudder when they think, what is it going to be like for those people that do not relate to God? They will incur the wrath of God. Man, I want to do something about that. You ought to be desirous of trying to share your faith because you experience that sense of intimacy with God and you shudder at what it would be to be on the other side of the street. One of the most important things you can do is share your faith with other people. F, number 6, verse 28. But as for me, this is the whole theme of the verse, of the paragraph, it's good to be near to God. I've made the sovereign Lord, Yahweh, my refuge. Okay? That's a summary. Now, one last line. It's not a throwaway line. He puts this right here and he says, listen, I will tell of all your deeds. Okay? After all of that and pondering the greatness of God and what it would be like to be without him, he says, man, I'm going to boast about you. Okay, let's put it down this way. Last one, letter F, number 6. Let us be proud of his accomplishments. Let us be proud of his accomplishments. And again, if that doesn't

0: to the evangelism class. I mean, let us be willing to say, I want to talk about God. God is great. God has done great things. He's done great things for me. He sent his son to reconcile the world. I am ready to talk about God. I'm not going to be ashamed of that. The inversion is to be ashamed of it. And what does Paul say? Romans chapter 1. I'm not ashamed of the gospel. It's the power of God to save people. I'm going to stand up and talk about God. And again, you can kind of see where you're at in your intimacy with God by how much fear wells up in you when it comes to standing up and saying something about our great God. And you need to measure that. And you need to say, I'd sure like to have a whole lot less fear and shame about my relationship with God. I mean, think about when Paul says to Timothy in 2 Timothy chapter 1, he says, don't be ashamed not only of God and the gospel. He says, don't be ashamed of me. His prisoner, his servant. And I think, too, it will be, am I ashamed of church? Am I ashamed of Christians? Am I ashamed of my pastor? Well, that one may happen, but am I ashamed of great Christian leaders and friends and mentors and preachers? Am I ashamed of that? Am I ashamed of God? See, don't be. You need to be proud. We need to stand up and say, God has done great things, and I'm ready to talk about it. Now, look at that list. Just go through it. You jotted it down. Be mindful of his presence. Deferential to his counsel, desirous of his blessings, dependent on his help, fearful of his absence, and proud of his accomplishments. Could you not apply that list to any relationship? And if you did all that, would it not be a better relationship? If you practice that list right there, and this is not a marriage seminar, but think about any relationship you have. If you said, I'm going to think about the person more. I'm going to defer more to what they say and their preferences. I'm going to be desirous of being with them and the blessings that come from being with them. I'm going to depend more on their help. I'm going to be fearful if I'm not with them. I'm going to be proud of what they do. Do you think that would enhance any relationship you have? Same thing with God. God is not an equation. He's a person. And these are the things that Asaph says, man, that's what it's about, to be near to God. And the rest of the book of Hebrews is going to unpack this whole theme, okay? But there's one more thing to underscore in our passage that we went by quickly. Let's go over there to Hebrews chapter 10. Hebrews chapter 10, and look at what we've left. Which, by the way, we've tried to summarize also verse 23. It's the holding unswervingly, without ashamedness, without any equivocation to the hope we profess, because he who is promised is faithful. What hope? The hope of his presence, the hope of his counsel, the hope of his blessing, the hope of his help, the hope of his accomplishments and continued accomplishments in my life and in the world, because he who is promised is faithful. Okay. Great, we've really covered the whole text. What did we miss? Well, I don't think we missed anything, Mike. We did, verses 19 and 20. We went by this real quick, and because we're all inoculated churchgoers, we really didn't catch this. It is the motive in this text for the main verb in verse number 22. I am to draw near to God since, verse 19, I have this confidence by the blood of Christ, by a new and living way opened through the curtain that is his body. And we looked at it and go, yeah, we know all that. But that is supposed to conjure up some kind of motivation in my heart. And I think we need to recognize that you and I will be motivated to do this when we consider the poignancy of those two words. Verse number 19, the blood of Christ. Verse number 20, the body of Christ that was rent like the curtain in the temple. Right? Mark 15, remember what happened when he breathed his last? What does the Bible say? God performs this little miracle in the temple. He takes the curtain between the holy place and the holy of holies, and he tears it apart and he rips it. And the Bible says, as Christ is being pummeled and executed on a Roman execution rack, the Bible says when he breathes his last, here this entrance into the temple is rent, it's torn, it's opened up, it's cleft. And the Bible says, just like Christ was murdered on this Roman execution rack as the Lamb of God, he's opened up the way. Through that high cost, he's opened up the way for us to have access to God. And I'm telling you, if you're sitting back, well, that's a lot of work. That's a lot of purposeful work. That's a lot of adding to my schedule this year to do all that stuff to draw near to God. And you might say, why? Here's why. Because the cost was so high. Number three, let's just put it that way. When it comes to bettering my relationship with God, I want to remember what it cost. This wasn't cheap. The gospel isn't cheap. You didn't get access to God through God just kind of laying down a few bucks to buy your salvation. As Peter said, you weren't redeemed by things like silver and gold. I mean, I guess that would be impressive, but that's nothing. You were redeemed, Peter said, by the precious blood of Christ. And I know that we've missed the point so much in this regard. Because I know you parents are so protective of your kids, right? You don't want them to see violence in the movies or the TV, right? You would as much want them to see the hanging of Saddam Hussein as you would want to stick needles in their eyes. You don't want to do that, right? And yet we come to church and we see our kids come out of Sunday school and they're coloring pictures of the crucifixion of the Son of God. And go, oh, that's nice, honey. You really drew in the lines really well. That was great. We're talking about the execution of a person that did nothing wrong. We're talking about the gory pummeling of Roman fists into the face of the perfect Lamb of God. And we go, oh, that's nice, honey. What are we talking about? What are you talking about? This was something that was so dramatic. It was so tragic. We ought to pause every time we think about it. That's why you don't even see crosses around here for us. One reason is I don't want us to become immune to it. It's not a logo for us. It was the thing that led to his death and his suffering. It was the high cost of our forgiveness. Both my boys, they play in Little League. And, you know, I'd like them to work hard at it. I'd like them to practice. I'd like them to do well and all that. But I'd like them to do well about this much. And you know why? Because I didn't pay much for them to get in it. The cost to get into Little League, it's relatively cheap. You know, cost of a glove, I don't know. I had a hand-me-down for one, and the other one, we got it on sale at Big Five for $19. Not a big deal. Bats are fairly cheap, at least the ones I buy my kids. Not a big deal. Okay? Do I want them to practice after school? Yeah, I guess if you want to. Right? Oh, yeah, that'd be good. See? Problem is, my fourth grader came home and he wanted to join the orchestra. So, okay, well, I got to go find a violin. I look online, right? I'm thinking I can buy one at Walmart.com or something. Right? And then I get the sheet from the music teacher at school. You know, that stuff's junk. It's like trying to bow on a piece of wood that's, you know, you cut off the tree in your backyard. No, you got to buy him a good one. Got to rent one if you have to. So I go out to try and rent one. Right? You know what these things cost? Astronomically expensive. Right? And they're not even my size, so I couldn't play it if I wanted to pick it up. These are little things for kids. Out of control expensive. So dad's forking over big dollars. Now I'm bringing this thing home like this, you know. Hey, son, here's your violin. And I'm picturing him dragging it to school, you know, and I think, oh. Now, dad has laid out a lot more dollars for the violin and orchestra than he did for the baseball team. And you know what I'm thinking when it comes to the orchestra? You better practice that thing, kid. You better work hard at it. You better think about it. You better do a lot to make this thing happen. I got a whole different perspective about the investment I want from my kid because of the cost involved. Are you seeing where this illustration is going? Can you imagine now if something my kid wanted to join cost the blood and life of his sibling? Can you imagine what kind of investment I would expect from him? If it cost the life of his sister, and now he wants to join this, but to join it, I'd have to give up the life of his sister. And now I'm going to see him going, take it or leave it. I don't know if I want to practice today. What are you talking about? This cost the body and blood of your sister. You better make this your top priority. See, why is it that I should draw near to God with a sincere heart? Verse 22. Why? Because I can't even get into this relationship without the spilling and executed blood of Christ and the rent and torn body of the Savior. I can't have a relationship with God without that. This is not just a neat little privilege and boy, wouldn't it be great for you to have a better life by kind of getting in tune with God? No, it's not like that. It's like this ought to be our passionate, singular focus. Why? Because it cost everything. It is such a high price. Our salvation is not cheap. Oh, it may be free to us, the free gift of salvation. Why? Because it's not based on my work, but it certainly isn't cheap, as Bonhoeffer said, right? It ought to be the most precious thing about us. In our lives, I recognize that you have a lot of competing interests. But realize this, everything from fulfilling at work, good marriage, good parenting relationships, right? Good extracurricular activities, fulfilling hobbies, whatever it might be for you. See, I'm telling you, all those fulfillments are pale reflections, as every thoughtful Christian has said, and some have articulately written. They're simply pale reflections of the kind of fulfillment and gratification that comes in knowing and relating to the living God. We are in a world of imperfection, laden with sin. God says, I am the perfect one. Please draw near to me. Because as you do, with the high cost of Christ attached to it, you'll recognize there is nothing more gratifying, fulfilling, or meaningful. It is the most important thing we can do. And let us make this our passion and our calling. Let's pray together. God, please help us to recognize there's nothing more important than for us to improve our relationship with you. And God, that means that we need to give it some attention. We need to make it our priority. God, help us to recognize what a tremendous opportunity we have to connect with the very reason that we were created, to know you, to relate to you. as Augustine said so well, our hearts are going to be a mess. They're going to be restless until they find that connection, that teleos, that satisfaction in a relationship with you. So let us find it, God, in increasing measure this year. In Jesus' name I pray. Amen.
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0: Thanks, Dave. 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
2: 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For more information about the 2026 National Equipped Conference, please visit the kwave.com events page. 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I'm your host, Lynn Hackman. It has been a pleasure to be with you today on this beautiful Tuesday. Keep it right here. 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
6: Hey, church, this is Pastor Brian Sumner of Calvary Chapel Pacific Coast in Westminster, California, with the K-Wave Scripture of the Day. We're in Matthew 6:33. Jesus tells us, but seek first the kingdom of God and his righteousness, and all these things shall be added unto you. This powerful statement from Jesus from the Sermon on the Mount, please note, that where he is in ministry is confronting these religious leaders who couldn't care less about God's sheep, but instead are living for self, taking advantage of God's people, building whose kingdom? Their own. It's like today, how the world pushes us to live for self, using others for what benefits us. But Jesus' instructions are clear, saying, seek first, not second, the kingdom of God and his righteousness, and all these things should be added to you. That while the world teaches us to plot and scheme, look out for ourselves, Jesus says, seek me, my path, my ways, my kingdom. And by the way, I know you need food, drink, and clothing. I know that's what it takes to live, but by seeking me, all these things shall be added to you. And that's Matthew 6:33, and I'm Pastor Brian Sumner. 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
17: If you have your Bible, we're going to be in John chapter 6 this morning. In John chapter 6, we're walking through these statements in the Gospels where Jesus declares himself to be I am, which is I am God. And as God, here's what I deliver for you. Here's what I do for you. And Jesus declares himself to be the bread of life. Look with me in John chapter 6, verse 35. Jesus says, I am the bread of life. Jesus told them, no one who comes to me will ever be hungry. And no one who believes in me will ever be thirsty again. Now, clearly, Jesus is not speaking about physical hunger. I mean, some of you are I don't like that Jesus says he's the bread of life. I kind of avoid carbs. And so Jesus is saying he's the bread. But clearly, Jesus isn't speaking of physical hunger. So he's not advocating a certain diet. He's not advocating or speaking for or against being a vegan or being paleo. He's not talking about physical hunger here. He's talking about something much deeper. He's saying, I am the one who can ultimately satisfy your hunger. See, all of us are hungry. We have desires. We crave. In fact, God created us with those cravings. But yet he steps forward and says, I'm the only one who can satisfy the cravings that you have. So philosophers for years have tried to understand what we should do with our cravings. And so I'm going to illustrate this with two red lights. This is going to be a green light over here. And some people believe this is what you should do with your hungers, your cravings. Again, not physical hunger, but spiritual, emotional, much deeper hunger. Some say green light. Any hunger you have, any desire you have, you surrender to it. Any hunger at all that you have in this life, you just surrender to it. You have a green light to live any way that you want. And this isn't new thinking. There was a Greek philosopher by the name of Epicurus, and he started Epicureanism, which is basically the belief that you have these desires, surrender to your desires, act on them. Now, opponents of green light thinking, which is going to be red light thinking, opponents of green light thinking say, yeah, but you've acted on all your desires and you're still not full. You've eaten of so many things in this life and you're still not happy. So that's when red light philosophy came in. And this is in the philosophy realm known as Stoicism, which is to not surrender to your desires, but squelch your desires. Say no to things like the Philly cheesesteak. Say no to a whole lot of things. Squelch your desires to serve the common good. But which way is really Christian? When you read the scripture, you could make a case where there are some verses that say green light. I mean, God says in his word that every good and perfect gift is from above, and so I can enjoy the things of this world. Green light. But there's other verses you look at that you would say, I'm not going to enjoy the things of this world. In fact, the scripture says to deny myself to serve others. Red light. And so which view is really Christian? And then here's Jesus. Jesus steps forward and he doesn't say, surrender to your desires. He doesn't say squelch your desires. He says seek ultimate pleasure. Ultimate pleasure is when you eat of this meal. See, Jesus actually created you with the cravings and the desires you have, but only he will satisfy them. Here's what C.S. Lewis said. It would seem that our Lord finds our desires not too strong, but too weak. We are half-hearted creatures fooling about with drink and sex and ambition when infinite joy is offered us. You're like an ignorant child, he says, who wants to go on making mud pies in a slum because he cannot imagine what is met by the offer of a holiday at the sea. We are far too easily pleased. So C.S. Lewis says your desires aren't too strong, your desires are too weak. If you have real desire, you'll find Jesus, because he's the only one who will ultimately satisfy and ultimately quench you. Only Jesus, which is what he's saying in John chapter 6. And so in John chapter 6, we see this miracle where Jesus feeds 5,000 men. There's a bunch of people who are following Jesus, this huge multitude, this huge crowd. And the disciples say to Jesus, Jesus, it's getting late in the day. Send everybody home so they can get something to eat. Jesus says, well, why don't you get them something to eat? He's testing his disciples, and his disciples essentially say, Jesus, there's not like a Ralph's close by or a Whole Foods. There's no place we can get enough food for all of these people. And even if there were those marketplaces, we don't have enough money. But then Andrew, one of the disciples, finds this little boy, and this little boy has a lunchbox. He's got two fish and five loaves of bread. And Jesus brings this little boy to Jesus, and Jesus takes his small offering, his lunchbox offering, and multiplies it and feeds the entire crowd of people. In fact, the scripture says that everyone ate and was filled, and there was food left over, which is really cool, because there was actually more food than there was hunger, which is who Jesus is. There's more of Jesus than there is hunger in you. There's more of Jesus than there is your appetite. And so then Jesus says these words, which is really interesting because Jesus has just fed all of the people and they say this to Jesus in verse 30. What sign then are you going to do so that we may see and believe you? Hey guys, he just fed you with two fish and five loaves of bread. And they're literally saying, yeah, but we want another sign. Give us something else. Give us another sign. What are you going to perform? They asked. Our ancestors ate the manna in the wilderness, just as it is written, he gave them bread from heaven to eat. Jesus said to them, truly I tell you, Moses didn't give you the bread from heaven. My Father gives you the true bread from heaven. For the bread of God is the one who comes down from heaven and gives life to the world. Then they said, sir, give us this bread always. I am the bread of life, Jesus told them. No one who comes to me will ever

0: hungry, and no one who believes in me will ever be thirsty again. See, Jesus has given you a third way. He's not giving you a green light or a red light type of thinking. He's giving you a third way. He's saying, don't submit to your desires and don't squelch your desires. You seek ultimate pleasure and ultimate happiness by simply coming to me, and you'll never be hungry or thirsty again. Skip down to verse 47. Truly I tell you, anyone who believes has eternal life. I am the bread of life. Your ancestors ate the manna in the wilderness and they died. This is the bread that comes down from heaven so that anyone may eat of it and not die. I am the living bread that came down from heaven. If anyone eats of this bread, he will live forever. The bread that I will give for the life of the world is my flesh. There's three thoughts I want to give us real quickly from this passage about Jesus being the bread of life and what this means for you. Number one, Jesus sustains. Because Jesus is the bread, Jesus sustains you. He sustains. Jesus performed many miracles in the four Gospels, but this is the only miracle that all four Gospel writers record. The only one. Why? Because it was such an important miracle to connect to the people's past, to their history, because they remembered that their ancestors had lived in the desert for 40 years, and every day they would wake up and God had sent bread from heaven, known as manna, and every day they were able to eat the bread to be sustained. And so when the crowd says to Jesus, hey, are you going to do something else for us? Here's what they were prodding Jesus to do. Here's what they were pushing him to do. Jesus, this is kind of impressive that you fed a large group of people with two fish and five loaves of bread, but Moses fed our people every day for 40 years. Are you going to do a better miracle than that? And Jesus corrected the crowd and said, Moses didn't feed you. God sent the bread every single day. And just as God sent that bread, God has sent this bread. I am the bread of life. And unlike that bread that you had to eat every single day to be sustained, if you eat of this bread, you will never hunger again. I am better than that bread, is what Jesus is saying. I am the bread of life. And you will be sustained if you will eat of me. But this crowd doesn't want Jesus. This crowd just wants what Jesus does for them. This crowd doesn't want Jesus. They want Jesus's miracle. They want Jesus's stuff. They're not interested in following Jesus. They just want Jesus to perform things for them. And so we're often the same way. Oftentimes we don't want Jesus as much as we just want Jesus' stuff. We just want his blessings. We just want him to give us things. Have you ever noticed that sometimes the things that we complain about are things that we used to pray for? Dear God, I just want another job. I want another job. Not me. I love my job. But other people sometimes pray and want another job. Dear God, I'd like another job. And then God gives a job. And then instead of being grateful for the job, it is, I can't stand my boss. I can't stand my boss. And so oftentimes the things that we complain about are things that we prayed for or things that he gave us. And so in this passage, Jesus gave people bread, but the bread wasn't enough. And anything he gives you isn't enough, because even the blessings he gives us don't sustain us. Only he sustains us.
1: 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A wise and wealthy man spent years looking for meaning in pleasure, possessions, and accomplishments. He said in the end, all of it was like chasing the wind. He wrote down everything he learned in the book of Ecclesiastes. 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
0: And so if we look for the blessings of God to be the things that ultimately sustain us and bring us life, they don't bring us life. Even when he gives us things, those things don't ultimately sustain. Only he ultimately sustains. So number one, Jesus sustains. Number two, Jesus satisfies. Jesus satisfies.

0: He does more than sustain. He actually satisfies you. Look what Jesus said in John chapter 6, verse 27, earlier in the chapter. He said, don't work for the food that perishes, but for the food that lasts for eternal life, which the Son of Man will give you, which I will give you. Jesus is the bread of life. He not only sustains you, but he also satisfies you. When you read the story, you find that there is more food than there is hunger. And in Jesus, there is more grace than there is sin in you. You have an infinite appetite. You are always going to be hungry because God created you with those cravings. If you look for something finite to satisfy, it never will, because you have an infinite hunger and an infinite desire, and it takes our infinite God to quench your infinite hunger. Which is why Jesus says, I am the bread that you need. When I was in the business world for a season of time in my life, I lived for the results. When the spreadsheet said things were going well, I would get daily data reports on how products were launching and things that we were launching into the marketplace were doing. And when the lead measures and the lag measures and all of those things looked good in the report, I had a great day. And when things weren't looking good, I was crushed. I was finding my satisfaction, even though I would preach that Jesus is the bread of life, I was trading Jesus as the ultimate bread for a snack that could never quench. And I was at dinner one night with a friend, a godly friend, a good friend. And he said, bro, you need some help. I said, man, what do you mean? He said, I've been watching you. We've been hanging out together for several days. You live for the data. You're pulling spreadsheets out. You're never off. Like, can you just relax, bro, and enjoy this meal that we're having? And I said, man, I mean, I love you, bro, and I appreciate you being caring about me. But I love what I do. I love what I do, and I feel like we're making an impact. I feel like we're doing good things. And this is a season in my life where I'm never going to get to live this season again, and I'm loving it. He said, man, you've crossed a line. I've known you for a while, and you've crossed a line where this job is doing more for you than it should. You need some help. And so I went to counseling several years ago and concluded, he was absolutely right, that I was looking for the job to do for me what only Jesus can do for me. And I was finding my satisfaction, or attempting to green light my life and find satisfaction in things I was accomplishing. Now listen, I'm going to talk to the guys for a second. Ladies, I know some of you are the same way, but guys, I'm a dude, so I can just say it to the guys here. Some of you are the same way. And you fear that if you follow Jesus, he'll make you soft. You're the entrepreneur guy or the CEO guy, and you fear, like, if I follow Jesus, I'm going to follow Jesus later in life, but if I follow Jesus now, it will make me soft. I'll lose my edge. People tell me my edge is what makes me great in what I do. It's what makes me great in my profession. And if I follow Jesus, I'll become soft. I'll lose my hunger. I'll lose my drive. I need my hunger and drive to provide for my family. I need my hunger and drive to accomplish and bring it in and do all the things that I've done. I need that. But listen, it's not true. See, if you will follow Jesus and receive Jesus as your bread, and when I came back and received Jesus as my ultimate bread, it doesn't make us care less about the quarter or the product launch or the results. It doesn't make us care less, but here's what it does. We still care. We still care. We just don't find our worth and our identity in the results. Our identity is already set and sustained because Jesus is our life. Therefore, we approach our job and our profession with actually greater freedom, because the results don't determine who we are. Jesus has already determined who we are. And when Jesus determines who you are, you actually can lead with greater courage and greater boldness and greater risk, because the result doesn't impact your worth. Jesus has already established your worth because you've tasted the best meal. Now, some of you are listening like, bro, you're sick, dude. I don't care about work that much. Never have. I mean, you freaks who do are just crazy. And for you, your green light has been something else. It hasn't been work. It's been pleasure in another way. It's been art or experiences or music or friends. And well, let me read you what an author said. Aldous Huxley, he wrote this. There comes a time when one asks, even of Shakespeare, even of Beethoven, is this all? Is this all you have? But see, if you taste Jesus and you see that he is good and that he satisfies, all of the other things in life, they can be enjoyed because you're not saddling them with the pressure to ultimately satisfy you, because Jesus had already has satisfied you. Augustine, one of the early church fathers, he wrote in his famous work called The Confessions about the journey he went on to become a Christian. And he was walking in Rome one night with a group of friends. He was influential and affluential. He was becoming known for his speeches and his intellect. And they were walking in Rome and they came across this drunk beggar on the side of the road. Augustine and his friends see this guy begging and he's completely wasted. And Augustine and the friends look at him and say, man, what a pity, this guy. How sad. He gave himself to the bottle, thinking the bottle would satisfy him, but the bottle hasn't satisfied. The bottle's only taken everything from him. How sad. Augustine goes home that night, and he lays in bed, and he can't go to sleep because he realizes he's just like the drunk beggar. Instead of it being the bottle, it's his speeches, and it's his pursuits and his education. And he says, actually, the drunk beggar has it better than I do, because at least he has the alcohol to numb him from the pain. I have nothing to numb me from my pain. And so he says this, Augustine does. He writes in his Confessions, I was still eagerly aspiring to honors, money, and matrimony. And you, he's speaking to God, and you did mock me. So why is he saying, God, you mocked me? Well, God, you mocked me because you never let any of those things satisfy me. You mocked me because I had these cravings and I lived this green light life, but none of those things satisfied me. But notice what he says next. Augustine continues, in pursuit of these ambitions, I endured the most bitter hardships, in which you were being the more gracious, the less you would allow anything that was not you to grow sweet to me. See, God is gracious to you. If you're not happy this morning, he's actually being gracious to you. He's not mad at you. He's being gracious to me. He's being absolutely gracious to you. Because if things of this world ultimately made you happy, you wouldn't seek him. But he mocks you so that you'll realize the things of this world will never quench and never make you happy. No matter if you live a green light life or a red light life, they'll never ultimately satisfy you. Only Jesus does. All right, here's number three. Jesus must be received. He is the bread, and as the bread, he must be received. I've got some good news and some bad news about this. You need to hear the bad news before you appreciate the good news. You cannot afford this meal. Some of you think, I've lived my whole life the red light way. I've been good and I've denied myself. You can't afford this meal. You can't afford it. The price of this meal is perfection, and none of us have been perfect. But one, and here's the good news, the one who is perfect was sent here by the Father as the bread of life. And he says, if you will believe in me, this meal is free. This meal is free. You can't afford it, but here it is, if you'll receive me as the bread of life. So how do you receive the bread of life? The same way when you go to Mother's Day meal here this afternoon, that you're going to receive the food and the drink. You receive it by faith. When you drink something in a couple of moments, you're going to drink it, and you're going to drink it by faith, believing that this isn't going to kill me, at least not in the moment. This isn't going to kill me. And this food I'm going to eat is not going to kill me. You're going to trust what you consume. And Jesus says, that's how you become mine. You consume me. You receive me. Sin came into the world through a meal. And Jesus makes you right when you receive him as your meal. Do you remember when sin came into the world? In Genesis chapter 3, third chapter in the Bible. Adam and Eve are in this beautiful garden that God created. And God says, don't eat from this one tree. Don't eat from this one tree. Satan comes to Adam and Eve and says, eat from this one tree and you will have life. Take and eat. And they eat from the one tree and they don't have life. They eat from the one tree and death and destruction enter our world. Jesus comes to reverse the curse. Jesus comes to bring forgiveness to our sin. Jesus comes to bring life to our death. Jesus comes to bring wholeness to our brokenness. And he says, take and eat. And if you take and eat, you will have life. Take and eat. And Jesus' invitation for you to take and eat trumps the destruction of the enemy's invitation for us to take and eat when he lied to us and we pursued and chased things that never satisfy. Jesus is God and he is the bread of life who invites us to real life. And when we receive him, he sustains us and he satisfies us. He is the better way. The green light way of living won't satisfy you. The red light way of living won't sustain you. Only Jesus does. You can't afford him, but he's free if you'll come and say, Jesus, I receive you as my bread. I receive you.
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2: 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Hi, I'm Phil Ross. Happy Tuesday. Hope you're doing well here on this, here's somewhat overcast, cloudy day, but that's all right. We've got great Bible teaching for you coming up next right here on K-Wave. We've got Pastor J.D. Greer and Summit Life for you next. And then at 3 o'clock today, this is going to be great. Another edition of Pastor's Perspective. And what makes it great is when you call in with your questions about God's Word, maybe a teaching that you may have heard on one of the programs here on K-Wave, or maybe something that you've been pondering since this last Sunday, or maybe a couple Sundays ago when your pastor was talking about something. 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That's 888-564-6173. Phone lines are going to open up about 7 minutes before 3 because we want the Word of Christ to dwell in you richly, like it says in Colossians 3:16. And so give us a call at 888-564-6173 to speak with the pastors on today's edition of Pastor's Perspective. 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

charge. 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That's why I told you, when you look at a picture and it's got multiple people in it, the first thing that you do is you look for yourself in that picture. And if you look good, then it's an awesome picture, right? And if everybody else looks terrible, but you look good, it's awesome. If everybody else looks great and you look bad, it's a terrible picture. And that's kind of a metaphor for how you think about life. If life's good for you, then life's good. If life is good for everybody else but not you, then life is not good and God's not fair. Even in our religion, how we approach God, we're self-centered. Let me summarize some of your prayer lives. Give me. God, help me. God, hurt her. God, smite her. Would you please help everyone to behave the way that I need them to behave so that my life is awesome? Hey, God, are you listening to this? I'm the center. I'm the point. You make it work for me. And when God doesn't do that, we get angry. Well, let's talk about how God pursued his glory after we rejected him. What do you do? What do you do when your prized creation hijacks the rest of your creation and makes it about them instead of you? Well, you know what? Governments in Jesus' day had a really simple answer to that question. You crush the rebel. What did Jesus do when we had flaunted his glory? Did he come down and crush us, set up an arc of triumph in heaven, and have angels sing songs about how quickly he destroyed us? Is that what he did? Well, let me show you. Philippians 2:6, though Jesus was in the form of God, he didn't count equality with God a thing to be held on to. No, he made himself nothing, taking the form of a servant. He did what? He didn't play the God card. He lived as a servant. And then he humbled himself by becoming obedient to the point of death, even death on a cross. Instead of crushing the traitors, he offered himself up to be crushed by them for their sin, for their treachery, as they taunted him. Most of us would have a hard enough time dying for a friend. But now here he is dying for his enemies, the traitors, as they spit in his face and they mock him. In other words, God says, you painted me out of the picture. You shoved me to the side. You rebelled against me. And so here's what I'm going to do. I'll show you. You can almost hear Paul yelling, is he not worthy to receive glory from you? He's twice worthy of your glory. He's twice worthy of your glory, once as your creator and secondly as your savior. Listen, you will never understand your purpose until you get that. That is not about you. What if this sickness that's in your life, what if it's not about you? What if that missed opportunity, what if that's not about you? What if it's about giving God glory? You see, many of you are at a place where you want to get God back into your life. Some of you need to have what we call around here a Copernican revolution of the soul. Copernicus was the guy that figured out that the earth was not in the middle of the universe. Up until that point, everybody looked up in the sky and saw the movement and thought, well, clearly we're at the middle. Everything rotates around us. And Copernicus said, not so. Actually, the sun is in the middle of our solar system. When we rotate around it, you need to, it's called the Copernican revolution in astronomy. You need to have a Copernican revolution of the soul where you realize that Jesus did not come to be a very important planet in the orbit of your life. He came because he was the center and you're out of orbit. That's why your life has fallen apart and you don't come back to him by getting him into orbit, but by putting him at the center. God has a purpose for you. See, he has a purpose for you, but it's not about you. Number two, God has a purpose for you, and it's mostly about what he's doing in you. You see, God is more interested in your character than he is your comfort. You want to know why? Because the longest you'll live here on earth is 100 years. You're going to live in eternity 100 trillion years, and that's going to be the first day. So what's going on down here is a warm-up act for what's going on up there. This whole life is a warm-up act for eternity. That's why he's more into your character, because that lasts forever, not your comfort, because that's just for a moment. That's why he's more interested in your holiness, because that lasts forever, than he is your temporary happiness. Notice how many times in verse 1, David talks about his soul finding refuge in God. See, you're my refuge, in the shadow of your wings I'll take refuge. There's a little kind of riddle here, because where is David's refuge? Well, he's hiding in a cave. That looks like his refuge. But David said, nope, this cave is not my refuge. David's army is not his refuge. Saul's army is 10 times bigger than his army. David's skill with a slingshot is not his refuge. I mean, he is pretty good with that slingshot, and he can certainly knock down a giant or two. But now he's got 10,000 soldiers in front of him. That's not a good refuge. It was not in David's innocence. He doesn't, you know, he keeps crying out to God for mercy. He's not like, God, I've been perfect. You owe this to me. He's crying out for mercy, which means that he understands that he is messed up. His refuge was in God's steadfast love and grace. That is the cave he went into. That is the rock of ages he anchors himself to.

0: That's where he lies down to sleep in God's steadfast love and mercy. David perceives that God's purpose in all of this is to teach David to make his presence and his mercy his refuge. That is God's purpose for you too. You see, God's purpose for you is not so much something that you do for him as it is the way you learn to depend on him. Because we have a God who has no needs. He did not create us because he needed our money or he needed something that we could do for him. He created us to understand something about him, and what we become in him is more important than what we will ever do for him. I love how Isaiah says it. Isaiah 43:10, "You are my witnesses, declares the Lord, and my servant whom I have chosen." Why did you choose us, God? Why did you choose me as your servant? Is there something you needed me to do? Nope. I chose you that you may know and believe me and understand that I am he. I am the Lord, and beside me there is no savior. We are not chosen because God needed something for us to do. We're chosen because of something that God wants us to understand and wants us to testify to. And that is that God is the only reliable Savior, that he is the only refuge. So what God does is sometimes he attacks our places of refuge so that he can teach us that they are not permanent and they will not last. Like David, he will drive you from your country, even though you're innocent. And he will put you in the wilderness. So you'll learn to find your home, your security, and your identity in him. He will drive you from the things you feel like you deserve and that you really want, not because he hates you. He'll do that because he wants to teach you that he is a better home, a better source of identity, a better security than marriage, than a good job, than a life of prosperity. Like David, he will put you in a cave with fiery beasts circling outside just to teach you to depend on him, that your slingshot ain't going to work on this one, that you're not going to be able to crawl out in this one, but God has mercy and that God can do it, and that's where your refuge is. All refuges you see in life will fail, every single one. Maybe your refuge is your own abilities. When life knocks you down, you're like, you know what? I get knocked down, but I get back up again. If it doesn't kill me, it makes me stronger every time I get back up. See, something's going to happen at some point in your life where life is going to lock you down, and you're not going to be able to get back up, and you're going to die. Right? And that refuge is going to fail you. Maybe your refuge is what you got in the bank, but then the stock market crashes. Or you die and nothing you have ensures anything in eternity. Maybe your refuge, maybe where you go, a refuge is where you go when your heart is scared. Maybe your refuge is just a way that you've learned to cope. Maybe you run to your bestie to complain and that just makes you feel so much better. Maybe it's in some escape like, you know, food or alcohol, pornography. What you find is that those things fail eventually. You know as well as I do that when you numb the pain, when the numbness wears off, it just comes back even worse. God will attack systematically your places of refuge to reveal your inabilities because God lovingly wants his mercy to be your primary place of refuge. So God will put you flat on your back so that you will look the right direction because he wants your refuge to be him.
1: 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Greer. 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Greer.
0: Veronica and I, last year, my wife and I produced a

0: parenting study called Ready to Launch. And in preparation for it, she and I read a bunch of different parenting books. And one of the things that we found that these parenting books have in common is almost all of them give you essentially a formula. If you do A, B, C, and D, then your kids will turn out awesome. Here's the problem with that. First problem is God was a perfect parent. Could we not agree on that? And he had two kids, Adam and Eve, that rebelled. And so did a third of the angels. So the idea that you're going to outparent God, I'm just not sure if that's a realistic way to approach parenting. Probably the bigger problem with that we realize is that that way of thinking caused us to ignore the one thing we most needed as parents, and that is hope and the mercy of God for our children. You see, because at the end of the day, my hope is not in my techniques. Yes, I am trying to learn what the Bible says about good techniques in parenting, but at the end of the day, my refuge is not my abilities as a parent. My refuge is in God's mercy for each of my children. And I say, God, it is not what I can do with them because I don't know how to do things with them. I feel overwhelmed. But God, you're gracious and you're merciful. Would you pour out your mercy? And that is a well that never runs dry. God wants you to find him as your place of refuge. God has a purpose for you, see, and it's not about you, and it's not about what you are going to do for him. He has a purpose for you, and it's about what he's doing in you, because God is more interested in your character than your comfort. And once you get that, a lot of your life is going to begin to make more sense, because you're going to see that God kept you sometimes in certain places just to say, make me your refuge. Do not make that husband your refuge. Do not make that job your refuge. Do not make that bank account your refuge. Make me your refuge. That's love. Number three, God has a purpose for you. And if you are surrendered to it, he will surely fulfill it. Oh, I love this. Verse two, David says, God will fulfill his purpose for me. That's not a request. It's a statement. Fulfill in the Hebrew tongue is gamar, which means to bring to a full and complete end, to completely terminate. David would make the same statement in Psalm 138. God will fulfill his purpose for me. And then he adds this. I love this. He will not forsake the work of his hands. In other words, he will finish what he started. I'm always telling my kids, would you please finish what you start? We got coloring books, about a dozen of them around my house, where every single page has one patch of color on it. And I tell them, I'm not buying you another stinking coloring book until you finish at least 10 pictures in this coloring book. Finish what you start. What David is saying is, I am the work of God's hands. And God will finish what he has started, that what God has purposed in my life, he's going to bring to a completion. God is a perfectionist, you see, when it comes to his purposes. And God will not let anything come in the way of what he is doing. So for David, that meant that God would save him from the wicked plans of others. That's why in verse 3 and verse 6, he's like, their wicked plans are going to backfire, and what they intend for evil to destroy me, God's going to turn around for my good to fulfill his purpose. For David, that also means that God would save him from his own stupid decisions. That's why David calls out for mercy. You don't call out for mercy unless you know you've messed up. David knows he's made mistakes. And he realizes that God is going to take even his mistakes and he's going to weave them according to his purpose. That's one of the most beautiful things about God's grace. You see, I'm 41 years old now. And I think about how God has got me to this place. And I look back over the last 25 or so years of being a Christian. I don't see a string of just really wise decisions and calculated shrewd moves. I see a guy who sort of bumbled along through life, made a lot of completely random decisions and sometimes bad decisions, and God weaved it all for the purposes that he has for me. We got a guy, he was in our previous service. His name is Dennis. He's in our prison ministry. Dennis is about to be released from prison this coming year, and he feels like God has called him to be, get this, an international missionary. I mean, talk about a transition from prisoner to international missionary. That's about as good as it gets. Dennis said, he said, well, here's the irony, I feel like, in my life. He said, a decade ago, I made a really stupid decision that landed me in prison, and I deserve to be here. He said, it was a really dumb decision, worst decision I've ever made. He said, but 9 years into my prison sentence, I meet, and he names a guy from our church who comes into that prison with a ministry, and that man introduces me to Jesus, and Jesus totally transforms my life and gives me something even better than the life I had outside of prison, and now gives me a purpose in my life to use me. He says, the irony is the worst decision I ever made led to this discovery of the greatest thing I've ever found. You see what God does? I think I've told you this one before. My wife, Veronica, says that a lot of where she is now, you can trace it directly back to a really sinful decision that she made. Not marrying me. That's not the sinful decision. When she was a senior in high school, she grew up in Virginia. And so up there, you know, it's like she'd applied to Virginia Tech and UVA. And I know you and I don't know much about that because those schools are irrelevant to us. But up there, if you love one, hate the other. No man can serve two masters. You got to choose one. And so her whole family had gone to Virginia Tech. So it was clear where she, thank you. It was clear where she was supposed to go. She got accepted into both of them. So the night before she has to turn in her acceptance letter, she gets in this, what she describes as a ferocious argument with her dad, who had gone to Virginia Tech. And she is so angry at her dad that the next morning, just to spite him, she turns in her acceptance letter to UVA and doesn't even tell him about it. Just lets it be a nice little surprise when he gets the first bill later that summer. Just to spite him. She said, I was wrong in the argument. I was wrong in how I reacted. It was silly. It was childish. It was stupid. It was sinful. But I went to UVA and God used a series of relationships there to bring me to Jesus. She said, and then when I was there at UVA and he was bringing me to Jesus, she said, he got me into some ministry relationships, which ultimately led to she and I meeting. And then now we're married, four kids, and, you know, here we are at our church. She said, the worst decision I ever made led to the greatest thing in my life. She didn't say that. Jesus, okay, and I'm a distant second. But the point is, that's not a license for you to go out and make stupid decisions. It's just saying that when you are surrendered to God, he has a way of taking even dumb stuff that you do and weaving it according to his beautiful plan, because not even you is going to mess up the purposes that God has for you. Listen, the irony is, it's only when you say, I don't want to be the center of the universe, that God reorders the entire universe to fulfill his good purpose for you. When you think you are the center of the universe, then nothing's going to work out for you. When you make him the center of your universe, he realigns the entire cosmos to accomplish his purpose for you. We've talked about this promise for the last few weeks, so let's look at it as we bring this series to a conclusion. Romans 8:28, Paul says, we know that for those who love whom? God, all things work together for good. For those who love God, not themselves. You see, for the people that love themselves and put themselves and their purposes at the center, ain't nothing that'll work out for them. But you put God and his purposes in the center, and all of a sudden, God works all things together for good. He does it for those who are called according to his purpose. And what is that purpose? Is that purpose something that he needs you to do for him? Oh, no. For those whom he foreknew, he predestined to be conformed to the image of his son. God's purpose was to make you like Jesus. It wasn't something he needed you to do for him. It's something he wanted you to become in him. It's been about your character, not about your comfort. And he predestined that it's going to happen. Those he predestined, he called. Those he called, he justified. Those he justified, those he glorified. That's Paul's way of saying God's going to finish what he starts. He's going to see it through. Once he puts you on that train, he's taking you all the way to the station of glorification. So you can be confident, Paul says, Philippians 1:6, that he that began this good work in you is going to complete it, because he always finishes what he starts. When you surrender to God's purpose, the power of this promise becomes your refuge. You see, then like David, you can lie down to sleep even in the midst of fiery beasts. You can rise up with joyful song even in the midst of heartache. And out of that dark cave, that cave of joblessness, that cave of pain, that cave of singleness, out of your discouragement and your depression, we're going to hear songs of praise. Why? Because Jesus Christ has become your refuge and his mercies never come to an end. They are new every morning. He is the same yesterday, today, and forever, and he will never leave you or forsake you. There is nothing on earth, not height, nor depth, nor principality, or power, or anything that would separate you from his love. So regardless of what cave you're in, your soul is resting in the Rock of Ages.
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1: 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Good afternoon. I'm Phil Ross, and a few years ago, there was a movie with Matthew McConaughey and I think it was Kate Hudson, and it was called How to Lose a Guy in 10 Days. And that made me think of that when my pastor was teaching through John's Gospel, chapter 6, this last Sunday morning. And he's talking about one of the hard sayings of Jesus, because at the beginning of John chapter 6, he's speaking to almost probably, 20,000 people. But by the end of the chapter, he's down to just 12, because he said some really hard things. Jesus said, you know, that his body was true food and his blood was true drink. And he said, if you don't eat my body or drink my blood, you have no part of me. And, of course, in Roman culture at that time, they said, well, these Christians are crazy. They talk about cannibalism, right? Well, what Jesus was talking about, and it was a really hard saying, but when you get what he's talking about, that the point of our salvation, your salvation and my salvation, it doesn't depend on your obedience or how good you can be, but our salvation completely depends on Jesus Christ. And that's how you are saved. It's 100% all about Jesus. And, you know, when he's talking about, you know, how his flesh and his blood and everything like that, it's not to be gross, but he was just driving the point home that only he can save you. Only he can save us. And it's only he that keeps us saved. And so just, I thought that was just kind of interesting, that kind of parallel that, you know, Jesus had 20,000 people, you know, literally eating food from his hand, you know, fishes and loaves. And then, but by the end of the chapter, he was only down to 12 people following him at that point in John chapter 6. Anyway, you know, if you've got questions about Jesus' hard sayings in the Bible, well, that's why Pastor's Perspective is here. And all you need to do, if you've got a question about anything Jesus said in Scripture that you'd like to get clarified, well, call now at 888-564-6173. And today, joining your host, Brian Perez, to answer your questions, Pastor Brian Broderson, Pastor Emeritus of Calvary Chapel, Costa Mesa, and Pastor of EchoesOfMercy.com. And he'll also be joined by Pastor Phil Metzger, Senior Pastor of Calvary Chapel, San Diego. It's going to be a great time. So call now with your questions about God's Word or whatever's on your heart and mind that you'd love to talk to a pastor about. Again, the number to call now is 888-564-6173. And keep it right here on K-Wave for Pastor's Perspective coming up next.
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10: What is wrong with my headphones?
11: There we go. Hi. Welcome to Pastor's Perspective. I'm your host, Brian Perez. It's Tuesday, and we're going to talk about the Lord, about the Bible, whatever it is you want to talk about. Call in. You choose the topic. 888-564-6173. Phone lines open for the next hour. You can call and ask just about anything you want to ask of Pastors Brian Broderson and Phil Metzger. They're going to be here this hour to talk to you. And yeah, so what do you want to discuss? Give us a call. 888-564-6173. You can watch our live stream on Facebook, YouTube, and Instagram too. But if you've got a question, call us. Brian and Phil, what's up, guys?
12: Hey. How's it going? Oh, there's Brian. I haven't been able to see him on the screen. I could only see Brian Perez. Now I can see you both.
11: Oh, lucky you.
12: I am.
13: You couldn't see me the whole time I was talking to you?
12: I could hear you, but I couldn't see
11: you. You heard him singing and everything?
12: Yeah, I heard the whole... I was seeing Chuck, so it was nice to hear Brian and see Chuck in my mind, you know?
13: Right. Well, I've been seeing you, so... but now I hear you.
12: Exactly. We've had backwards issues going on here.
13: Yeah. Sounds like a verse from the Bible. I have seen you, but now I hear you. And my yeah. But it's the other way around. I heard of you by the hearing of the ear, but now I see you.
12: I see you.
13: That's Job.
11: Yes, I was going to say.
13: Yeah.
11: That sounds very, very familiar.
13: Yes.
11: All right. So let's get those calls coming in to 888-564-6173. You can also submit your questions on the interwebs, and one way is through the Pastor's Perspective page at kwave.com, or you can scan that QR code if you're watching on Facebook, YouTube, and Instagram, and that'll take you right to that page. Diana from Sierra Madre wrote in, appropriately enough, it's Mother's Day 2 days ago. We still have Mother's Day on our minds, so we have a call from Sierra Madre. Never mind. Okay, so Diana says, I'm so grateful for you, pastors. I've learned so much from you over the years. Thank you. I love the Streams in the Desert devotional and have been reading it for years. It has truly been a blessing to me. Recently, there was a quote by Hannah Whitall Smith that I loved. I decided to find out who she was and took the time to look her up. I saw that she wrote a book called The Christian's Secret of a Happy Life. I purchased it and have been reading it. I'm enjoying it, and so I thought of sending it to a few people. However, before I did that, I wanted to do some research on her and her theology. After some research, I'm questioning her theology and some of what she

0: stood for. Could you give me any more insight on this woman or this book if you're familiar with it and if you would recommend it as solid biblical theology? Brian, what do you say to Diana?
1: Well, I thought we answered this question already.
0: We were going to, but we didn't get to it, actually.
1: That was it. Okay.
0: Yeah.
1: Yes. I remember the... Yeah. Yes, I think that that is... Okay, number one, back up. It's quoted in Streams in the Desert. Like you said, Streams in the Desert is a tremendous devotional. And I, you know, I asked my wife this question after it came up that day, but she never gave me an answer. So,
0: because call her on the phone.
1: She's more familiar. I think, she, you know, having read her, and of course, you know, she does her Women Worth Knowing, so she knows about all these ladies. I do recall that there was some areas where people question her theology. I don't think it's I don't think it's a questioning of her theology on essential matters. I think it would be on, you know, secondary things. I could imagine that it would be essential matters because she wouldn't be in Streams in the Desert if that was the case. So
0: that's what I was thinking.
1: Yeah. Yeah. So I think it's one of those, you know, like, I mean, honestly, there are many authors, and Phil would attest to this, that you agree with some of what they say and you don't agree with other things they say. And you're just, you know, kind of as the saying goes, you chew the meat and you spit out the bones. And I think that would be the case with her. So I think I'm trying to remember if she wrote Hinds Feet in High Places as well as the.
2: I don't think so.
0: Was that no, her? That was a different Hannah.
1: Who was that?
0: Hannah
1: Hernard. Hannah Hernard.
0: Hannah Hernard.
2: Yeah, different Hannah.
1: Okay. All right. So
0: many Hannahs. Just like here at Calvary Chapel, Costa Mesa. We have so many Hannahs.
1: We really do, yes. Okay, so that's my take. Phil, didn't you do your doctorate on Hannah Whitehead Smith?
2: Yes, I did. Yeah, that's why I knew so quickly she didn't write Hinds Feet in High Places. Yeah. No, I did not. I have no clue. I agree with everything Brian said on that. No, you know what I was thinking, though? I was thinking, too, like, and I was just kind of looking her up a little bit, and I agree with what you were saying there. I almost think that there's a, how do I say this, where, like, there's kind of a high standard that's expected of her because she's a woman in this space. You know, that may, you know, it's like, well, you know, her marriage was struggling. It's like, yeah, dude, a lot of marriages struggle. Well, her husband, you know, kind of went off the deep end. Yeah, but that wasn't her. Like, you know what I mean? I think she did dip into some like weird theology, but nothing that was, you know, like, yeah, I mean, that's, you know, what she wrote was great stuff. And like you said, there's so many writers out there that I'm like, dude, my library is filled with people that are like, I don't like them on this book of the Bible, but I love them on these books of the Bible. Or, and it's not a blasphemous issue. It's not about whether they believe in the gospel. It's just simply we have different, like, secondary issue views. That's all.
1: Yeah. Yeah. I mean, there are some, you know, some of my favorite Bible expositors hold views on things that I just look at it and go, I cannot believe that's the view they held on that. That is ridiculous. But nevertheless, they're excellent in so many other areas. So I sent Cheryl a text again with the same question that I asked her last time. So we'll see if we get a response.
0: But all right, Cheryl.
1: Maybe not. She's in Connecticut hanging out with
0: she might be having dinner right now.
1: And yeah, exactly. You know what when this is unrelated, but it is related to Connecticut, and it's related to the 3-hour time difference. And the tremendous respect I have, I always respect Bobby Conway, but even to a greater level, thinking that for all those years,
0: yes,
1: he did the program faithfully from 6 to 7 at night. It's a whole different story from 6 to 7, yeah. Really. You know, mm-hmm. You guys over here 3 to 4, oh, man, this is great, you know, it's... Sun's still out, and I'm going to go to the beach after Pastor's perspective. And, you know, back
2: gosh,
1: there,
2: Brian,
1: you're like,
2: sounds bitter right now. He sounds very bitter.
1: Back there, you're like, oh, I guess I got to go to bed. I missed dinner. What else is there to do?
2: Bobby's the man. Bobby, shout out. You're the man. We love you.
0: Yes. I will send Bobby a clip of this as a reminder that we love him and would love to see him again one day. But
1: yeah, I was thinking that, you know, because he, we talked about him coming back on the program in the new year, and here we are 5 months into it, and he has not been on the program. So, Bobby?
2: Bobby, shame on you, Bobby.
1: It's your time.
0: That's right.
1: You need to come back.
0: That's right. 888-564-6173 is our number. And if I can get my screen to work, there we go. John in Moreno Valley, listening on FM 107.9 K-Wave. Howdy. How can we help you?
3: Hi. Good afternoon, sir. I really appreciate you taking my call. And thank you, Pastor Brian and Brian and Metzler, for listening to my phone call. I really appreciate everything you're doing to bring people to the Lord Jesus Christ. Thank you very much, sir.
1: Oh, thank you.
3: So, Brian, my question, Pastor Brian, my question has to do with, like, gambling. So I'm a believer in Christ, Pastor. I've repented to give my heart to the Lord and walk with the Lord. And I've heard different pastors say different things about this issue, sir. I've had a pastor say that it's definitely a sin, gambling at any extreme. And then I've had another pastor say, well, as long as it's done in moderation and you don't do it, like, doesn't come an addiction, it's okay. And my question is I've been there before. And I don't know if I kind of feel torn and conflicted. I want to know what the Lord really feels and how he really feels about this. Is it a sin or is it something like alcohol where you could be drinking, but you don't get drunk? It's kind of like one of those things. Could you help me with that, Pastor? I just want to honor the Lord. And like, because I was thinking of maybe going with my wife there. But if it's against the Lord, we won't do it because we want to honor him, sir.
0: Wait, what were you planning on doing with your wife? What did you, like going to Vegas or something?
3: Well, no, we're just maybe going to a casino in California, maybe going and having a limit just to play there. But we don't know if, like, as a form of entertainment, is that something that Christians have the, you know, liberty to do, or is it something we shouldn't do?
1: Yeah, I mean, obviously, the Bible doesn't directly address this. There's a couple of Proverbs that talk about, like, the idea of, you know, those who, I'm paraphrasing it, but, you know, kind of try to get rich quick type schemes, and how this in the end will not be a good thing. I do think, John, that this is one of those questions that the answer probably varies from person to person. And, of course, the last thing you would ever want to do is get addicted to gambling, because it can be absolutely destructive. And this is also the case with alcohol. But that doesn't mean that a Christian doesn't drink alcohol. It just means that we need to be careful not to abuse it or become addicted to it. And I think it's probably a similar thing when it comes to this. I do know people who have destroyed their lives through gambling. I have counseled people who got hooked into gambling and literally lost everything, their material possessions, and ultimately they lost their family because they could never get it under control. But then I know other people who go off to a casino, like you're talking about with your wife, and set a limit and just have some fun and enjoy themselves, and that's just what it is. So, Phil, I know you have the ultimate word of wisdom on this. So I
2: thought you were going to say you wrote your doctorate on this.
0: I thought he was going to say you're the guy who lost his family and everything else.
2: Yeah. No, listen, I don't gamble because I know I won't win. And I just know it. And I wish if I thought I could win, then I would probably have a problem. So, I agree, Brian. I agree that it's not maybe the right way to describe it, but it might help. Like, there's certain things in Scripture that are just, like, objectively sinful. Like, we just know it's wrong. The Bible is very explicit. Like, you know, adultery, fornication. There's plenty of things that are objectively regarded or mentioned as sinful. This might be more in the subjective category. It depends on the person. Somebody who, you know, you might say, you know, like, because I don't gamble, it doesn't make me a better person. Doesn't mean I don't have my own struggles, but subjectively that's not an issue. So maybe I could go and spend $20. It's cheaper than going to Disneyland and I might have just as much fun. No problem. But for someone who knows themselves to have an addictive personality, to have struggled with this in the past, then you have to say, well, even if it doesn't objectively mention this in the Bible, I know me and I know what this could do to me, so therefore I'm going to avoid this. So I really do think it is up to the person to make that decision. And, you know, I love your heart, dude. You want to honor God. I think that's the best.

0: attitude you could possibly have. You want to honor God? Ask the Lord, is this honoring? And I don't mean that like God says, yeah, you're welcome to go to the casino. But if you don't have this like deep, like it's sinful and wrong, then just be free in your life.
1: I don't know if that helped John, only because he called in and kind of wanted a yes or no answer, it seems like. So did this help you, John?
2: It does. No, pastors, I really appreciate it. Thank you for your godly wisdom and serving the Lord. The years that you have, you've really helped them. I know many, many people. Praise the Lord. It's just, because I want to honor God. I want to make sure stuff. I'm sitting there on the spot. It's like, does God approve of this? Even though if I'm not, like, you know, spending money that I should, I guess, discretionary. I just wanted to make sure that it's honoring the God, even though I'm not, like, doing something like he said, Pastor, like, you know, like an addiction situation.
3: Yeah.
2: Because that's my main thing. My wife and I want to make sure that we don't want to be, in other words, you know, Pastor, how there's somebody that could say, we'll put a stamp of approval. Like, let's say I go to like a Bible study and I mention this and the other guy goes, well, John does it. So I'll go. And then he does have a problem.
3: Yeah.
2: It's like, I don't want that to happen either. You know, sir. So.
3: Yeah. Yeah. And, you know, there's a passage in Romans 14 where Paul actually addresses that, and he's talking about liberty, and he talks about, you know, freedom certain people have. And in some cases, he says, your freedom is fine, but just keep it to yourself. It's between you and God. You don't necessarily need to, you know, broadcast it. But on a more personal note, I was thinking kind of like what you said, Phil. I mean, the thought of losing money to me is, I don't want to lose money. I don't want to throw money away. I don't want to, hard-earned money. I don't want to just see it like evaporate a second, because I mean, we have to do that every year on the 4th of July. We have to literally just take a bundle of money and light it on fire and watch it go up right before our eyes. Now, it's pretty and it's exciting for a few minutes, but you know, I'm telling you, every 4th of July, like $500, just might as well take a match and light a $500 bill.
0: It wouldn't be as pretty, but it is the same thing.
3: Yes.
0: Well, and I mean, like, I hate spending money going to Starbucks. I'm just calling it out right now, because I can have better coffee at my house. Oh, Brian Perez, I see. And I think the point that we're getting at is like, dude, we're all wasting money in some directions. And you just got to decide which way you're going to waste money and just be okay with that. The idea of like, oh, I could win. I know I won't win. So it's just like, you know, oh, it's let's play 21. I just made that up. I heard about that once. I will never win that. I'll never win it. It doesn't matter. I won't win. So why even? That's like fireworks to me. It's blowing my money.
1: Speaking of your money evaporating, it happens every few days at the gas station.
3: Oh, boy.
1: Quite literally.
3: Doesn't it?
1: Yeah.
3: Yes, it does. Okay. I got the word from the expert on Hannah.
1: Oh. Boy, this is in regards to the question, first question that we had regarding
3: Cheryl,
1: the Streams in the Desert devotional.
3: Cheryl came through. And here's what she says. She says those seasons in her life were tragic, disillusioning, and heartbreaking. She chose to see God in all of it and chose his joy. So that's the secret to a happy life. Considered controversial by some because of views that she held. Nothing heretical.
1: Hmm.
3: And Jasmine Allnut, Cheryl's former host on Women Worth Knowing, did an episode on her. So
1: there we gotta find out.
3: A podcast at Women's Worth Knowing on this very
0: Boom.
3: Person.
0: Boom.
1: Very cool. What was her name again? Hannah Whitehall.
3: Hannah Whitehall Smith.
1: Smith. Okay. We'll find that. Put it in the show notes. Thank you so much, John, for your question on the phone. And then, Diana, I hope you're still listening, because we answered the rest of your question about Hannah Whitehall Smith. 888-564-6173 is our number, and today is day number one of the Anchored Conference at the Talbot School of Theology, bringing pastors, leaders, and the broader community together around hope, depth, and faithful leadership. 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I think he's listening to K-Wave. I don't know what he's listening to. He's listening to us on the radio. So, Maurice, turn off your radio. I hate telling people to turn off their radio. But if you're on the phone, on hold, waiting to talk to us, it's okay to turn off your radio because you'll hear the show over the phone. So let's try again with Maurice. Yeah, there, Maurice.
4: All right.
1: Hi, what's your question for us, sir?
4: My question is, in Genesis 6:4, it says, in those days, the Nephilim were in the land and also afterward. My question is, if only eight survived the flood, how did they show up afterward?
1: What do you think, Phil?
0: Yeah, well, there's a few different ideas. The first one, let's keep in mind that the Genesis 6, that's the first time that we hear this reference of Nephilim. Depending on how you understand who the Nephilim are will really dictate your answer on that. But the next mentions of them post flood, many people, here's one interpretation, many people believe that the use of the phrase Nephilim doesn't mean the same as the Genesis 6 Nephilim, but the idea of giants, that it became kind of a synonymous with the idea of giants. That's one. I'm not one who holds to the idea of these being half demon, half human people. I believe it was demonic, but human. Not demon and human combined, demonic and human. And therefore, to see that happen again later in the book of Genesis and later in the Old Testament would be no problem. There's no issue because demonic influence into the rest of the Bible after Genesis would be totally, totally normal. So I think you have a couple views that make it, you know, understandable. Now, the third view would just simply be if you believe that they are half demon, half human, then you believe that after the flood, the same thing happened again. That would be the interpretation of that. So that'll give you three different kind of ways to see that.
1: Anything to add, Pastor Brian?
3: No, that was superb. I think that just said it all.
1: Yeah. Yeah. What do you think, Maurice?
4: Yeah, I think the same thing happened again. That's my interpretation of what I think.
1: All right. Thanks for calling us today here on Pastor's Perspective at 888-564-6173. And now we'll go to Whittier. Here is Claudio, listening on FM 107.9 K-Wave. 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
5: Thank you. Grace and peace, pastors.
3: Thank you.
5: My question is about necromancy back in the Old Testament when King Saul had that witch bring up Samuel, and then going back to the New Testament where the rich and the Lazarus, and Lazarus was with Abraham, and the rich was in hell, and he wanted Lazarus to put a little water in his tongue and all that.
1: Mm-hmm.
5: And the rich asked Jesus or Lazarus for him to be able to go and tell his brothers and all that, and he was told that nobody can go there for them to listen to the prophets. My question is, when it gets to when Jesus is in the mountain and he meets up with Elijah and Moses, how would that be okay? Because, okay, Elijah didn't die, but Moses did, so how would that be okay for him to talk to the dead?
1: Brian, what do you think?
3: Well, first of all, I want to commend Claudio for his recall of that story. That was good that you were able to just kind of walk us through that. But secondly, these are entirely different things. So first of all, remember, God says, or Jesus says about God, he is the God of Abraham, Isaac, and Jacob. He is not the God of the dead, but of the living, for all live to him. So Moses and Elijah are dead from the world standpoint, but they're certainly not dead. They're with God in God's presence, and therefore God sends them to Jesus at the time. So what we have in necromancy, or in the case with Saul, you have Saul seeking through a medium to contact the dead, and that's what God forbids. So Jesus didn't go up to the mountain looking to have a conversation with Moses and Elijah. And just remember, Jesus is also God, but he's God the Son. But this is something that, you know, the Lord orchestrated the whole thing. So there's not really any similarity even between what the Old Testament forbids and what was happening there in

0: in the story in the Gospels.
1: Anything to add, Phil?
2: Yeah.
3: No, that's it. Great okay. answer.
1: Claudio, what do you think?
2: How about when Rich told the rich person told Lazarus I think he asked Jesus or God to let Lazarus go down and tell his brothers everything, not to, so they wouldn't come to, no, they wouldn't go to hell.
0: Yeah.
2: He said he couldn't go there.
0: Mm-hmm. Yeah, well, that again, yeah. First of all,
2: with God.
0: Yeah, people, Bible commentators and so forth are divided as to whether Jesus is this a parable that is to illustrate a point, or did this actually happen? And Jesus is telling us something that actually did happen. And once again, you have the situation where the man in torment, he prays and he asks, I believe he's asking God. I can't remember exactly the situation, but it seems to me like that's what he's doing. He's praying and asking God to send someone to speak to his brothers. And so I don't think there's not any contacting of the dead going on. There's a conversation between a person who has died and is in Hades praying and asking for, a messenger to be sent to his family.
3: Didn't the rich man ask Abraham to send Lazarus?
0: Yeah. You're right. I was thinking, okay, wait, who's he talking to?
3: Yeah.
0: You're right. He did. He asked Abraham.
1: Claudio, thank you for your question today on Pastor's Perspective. Going to go now to Dina in Highland, who called 888-564-6173. Dina, what's your question for Brian and Phil today?
4: Yes, hi, gentlemen. Thank you. I was talking to a brother in Christ today, and he was very broken, distraught, crying, and he was telling me how he thinks that he fails greatly when he looks at his older brother. Basically, he was comparing himself to his older brother, but saying that he was a failure. And I just right away said to him, I said, did you know that's a sin, that you shouldn't be comparing yourself to your older brother, that God doesn't compare you to anyone, that you're made in his image and there's only one of you? And I went on and on, but I just want to know, is it a sin to compare yourself, especially in a bad way, putting yourself down to another?
1: All right, Phil, 1 minute.
3: 1 minute, yeah, thanks. Technically, yes, comparing yourself to somebody else is wrong. The standard is Jesus. The situation that you're describing, I think there's, it sounds like, you guys have a, there was a friendship and you had a good conversation, but I would tend to approach an issue like that of like, dude, you don't need to compare yourself. I don't, for me personally, I wouldn't necessarily make the leap to saying, hey, this is sinful, as much as I would say, hey, you don't need to do that. We want to look at the Lord, and you don't need to just compare yourself to your brother, because there's a lot of other things that could be happening when we compare ourselves. There's identity issues that are happening. There's a whole bunch of stuff. But yeah, I mean, we don't want to compare ourselves or get our, you think of so many of the sins in the Bible of like jealousy, or, there's so many sins that happen because we compared ourselves to other people, and we want to avoid that. Absolutely.
1: Brian, 45 seconds.
0: No, I think what Phil said is exactly the case. I think, there's a place where Paul says those who compare themselves among themselves are not wise. And it's just, whether it's a sin, I think is debatable, but it certainly is not wise to do so, because, again, God is not comparing us to anybody except Jesus. And we already know that we all fall short of the glory of God. And that's why we have the gospel, the good news, that despite the fact that we fall short, that God in his grace saves us and then transforms us in a process of time into the person that he wants us to be.
1: Yep. Dina, does this help you?
5: Yes, yes, sir. Yes, it does. Thank you.
1: Thank you for calling in today to Pastor's Perspective. 888-564-6173 is our number. Going to take a quick break, and then we'll be back with your questions. Victoria, you'll be up first, so don't hang up. We're going to talk to you next here. And if you're watching us online, Facebook, YouTube, or Instagram, make sure you like us and follow us and subscribe and all that stuff. And that way, comment, too. You can leave your comments there. That'll get our engagement up, whatever that means. I'm trying to speak cool like the social media people. I have no idea what I'm talking about, but so be it. 888-564-6173. That's a phone number. That I do understand. I don't know how the phone works, but it does when you call in. 888-564-6173.
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7: In their house, I was introduced to the gospel of Jesus Christ.
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7: 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Also, of course, they provided for me physical needs. You know, I came to them in a torn up nightgown and a bottle that had Coke in it. When I look at that, I see so much of God's grace in that, and also the reality that they were in it for the long haul, regardless of if they would get to adopt me one day from the very beginning.
8: You'll hear Sarah Zagorski's story of how God healed her broken past when you stop by FamilyMinute.org.
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0: is over. We're back on Pastor's Perspective. 888-564-6173 is our number. 888-564-6173. If you're watching on Facebook, YouTube, or Instagram, we've got the number right there on the bottom of your screen. And we'd love to hear from you today. We've got Brian Broderson and Phil Metzger here to answer your questions. And we're going to go to Victoria. She is listening in Rancho something. There's so many ranchos here in Southern California. Rancho Bucamonga, Rancho Dominguez, Rancho Santa Fe, and maybe there's just one called Rancho. I don't know. But Victoria, welcome to Pastor's Perspective. How can we help you?
1: Oh, great. Thank you so much. It's actually Rancho Palos Verdes.
0: Oh, I forgot that one. How could I forget that one? It's in the news all the time lately, but anyway.
1: Yeah, so I'll try not to make this so confusing, but, you know, I'm a physician, and I have a partner, and we always talk. He's Jewish, and I'm Christian. But we're always talking because we work pretty close to each other, and we're, you know, we're both oncologists. So we always are running things by each other. Anyways, he has a son who ended up getting a very bad type of cancer, which I won't go into, but he just died about a week ago, and his son is 22. And I really care for my partner greatly. He's Jewish.

0: those, and he's very Jewish, obeys all the holidays. I mean, just everything, you know. Mm-hmm. But we went there, and then the rabbi said, the Lord has nothing to do with this. The Lord is not, or he didn't say the Lord, he said, God is not in this death. He is not in this illness. He is not in this suffering. He's not in any of it. And as he was saying, and I was kind of pinching my husband, and my husband was pinching me, like, what? What is he saying? And anyways, I guess we were, that felt so off base to us. Mm-hmm. We feel the Lord's in everything, and he's sovereign over everything. Mm-hmm. But I know when he comes back to work and all the dust is settled and the grief and, you know, the, mm-hmm. I'm going to be the one he's going to be talking to.
1: Yeah.
0: So I don't even know how to approach that. I care about him deeply. I'm always trying to lead him to the Lord.
1: Mm-hmm.
0: But it's, you know, being Jewish, it's a difficult scenario, and I want to keep the friendship but and the professionalism, but
1: sure.
0: I don't know what to do, and that's mm-hmm. why I'm calling.
1: So did, I'm just curious, when he was saying that, you know, God's not in any of this, was he trying to communicate that God isn't the cause of this, or just, you know, God's nowhere around, the, you know, this just happened and we just need to, you know, not even try to factor God into the equation?
0: Yeah, I don't know. It was very perplexing to us. He then kind of went on to relay some stories of
2: the Hang on, Victoria, we're losing your call a little bit. I don't know if you're going through a tunnel or what, but your phone's kind of phasing.
0: Can you hear me now?
2: Much better. Thank you.
0: Yeah. He kind of relayed the good parts of his life, like baseball. He's like, yeah, God's in all those good parts.
1: Mm-hmm.
0: He wasn't in the death.
1: Yeah. Yeah. So, kind of like God's not to blame for this sort of thing.
0: Right.
1: Yeah. Yeah. And I mean, you know, I could see where he would think that would be the thing to say. I don't think it's all that bad. I mean, I don't, you know, yes, we know that God is sovereign, but they don't really have that kind of understanding, you know, and so, you know, like Romans 8:28 is not in their Bible. It's in the rest of the Bible, which, you know, should be theirs and will be theirs someday. But we know all things work together for good to those who love God, but, you know, they don't totally know that. So I would say that I wouldn't even worry about having to address that. I would just as you do already, just continue to love him and be there. And I would imagine that he will initiate conversation at some point over this in his grief. So just be praying that God will give you wisdom on how to respond when that moment comes.
2: Mm. Bill?
3: Yeah, I agree. I think that like, it's a great thing that you're able to kind of identify that and go, wait, hold on a second. I don't know about that, like, in the way that he expressed it. But a lot of things, you know, golly, depending on how many funerals this guy's done, we've all said things at funerals and we're like, I don't know if I would have said that way normally. you know, you just kind of like, you just aren't thinking of the bigger picture sometimes. And I think he was maybe not thinking of that bigger picture. You're correct on that. But as it relates to just your friend, you know, and his life, I think hopefully he's going to, golly, hopefully this is going to open up some wonderful opportunity to talk about Jesus and about life. And, you know, the very idea, I love to share this at a funeral, is that, like, God became one of us to destroy death. Like, you know, like, how do you beat death? Jesus died so that he would defeat death forever. And I think that, like, there's an open door for you in other ways rather than this kind of issue. It's good for you to see it, but it may not be the open door as it relates to talking to your friend.
2: I think we had a question about this recently on the show about how can we say that Jesus defeated death when he actually, when it doesn't look like he defeated death because he did die. So, how, I mean, wouldn't defeated death mean that right before he was about to die, he said no, and then he jumps off the cross or something and then says, nope, I'm not going to die?
1: Well, then he wouldn't have defeated it. He would have just tricked it. You know, didn't get me. Aha, I jumped off the cross. See?
2: Yes, yes. And you can too. It's like, no.
1: Yeah. No, but yeah, he defeated death. The resurrection is the proof that he defeated death. So Jesus rises from the dead to die no more and to give life to those who put their trust in him, and they will die no more. And as you guys know, of course, this is very close to me at this moment in my life, having just lost a son. And

0: yet having the total and complete confidence in the resurrection of Jesus and the promise of Jesus, because I live, you will live also. And you know, again, the word of Jesus, whoever lives and believes in me will never die. And we have just stood on that. You know, my Michael, in my case, Michael is not dead. Michael is he's with the Lord. He's in a different place than we are, which we don't really like. But to think of him as dead and gone is a mistake.
1: Yeah.
0: He is very much alive.
1: Mm-hmm.
0: And we will see him again. That's the beauty of the hope that we have in Jesus.
1: Yeah. For sure. Victoria, thanks for your phone call today on Pastor's Perspective. Kimberly, we'll go to you after we speak with Jen and Murrieta. Hi there, Jen. Welcome to Pastor's Perspective.
2: Hi. Thanks for taking my call.
1: Of course.
2: So the question I have is, I always thought that when you die, you immediately are present with the Lord. So you, like, go to heaven, absent from the body, present with the Lord. And then I heard some people talking about, and also I've read in the Bible too, about a new heaven and a new earth. And so when God creates a new heaven and new earth, are we going to be on earth or in heaven, or how does that play out?
1: Do we go back and forth? Phil, what would you say to Jen?
3: I don't know. I'm taking over Brian's job today with the I don't know. Yeah, I think that, you know, first of all, the description of a new heaven and a new earth, maybe we need to, like, we only have what we know, right? We understand the earth and the heaven the way it is currently. We have to probably understand it, meaning more it's like all things are being made new. And that includes us. So in terms of, like, what are our limitations or lack of limitations thereof? I don't know. I know God made the whole world, not just the earth, but the whole universe for our benefit. So I imagine that we will be kind of living in between heaven and earth. I mean, it's probably just like all of it is ours in Christ.
1: Brian?
2: Oh, okay.
0: Yeah. Yeah, I think so. There is a debate, friendly debate among Christians as to whether a new heaven and a new earth mean that this particular cosmos just completely vanishes and God starts everything new from scratch, so to speak, or is it that there is a renewal process that goes on to the point that everything has become so thoroughly renewed that it is actually a new heaven and a new earth. I tend to think it's the latter, that the process begins with the return of Jesus, and it culminates at the end of what we call the millennium, the thousand-year reign of Christ, where he has then perfected the world, defeated the last enemy, death, and the devil finally and totally and completely, and then we emerge into the eternal state.
2: Okay. All right. Well, that was helpful.
0: Good. We like to be helpful.
2: We'll find out when we get there.
0: We will find out when we get there, yes.
3: Exactly.
0: Yes.
1: Jen, thanks for your phone call today. 888-564-6173 is our number. And good apologetics begins with sound reasoning and wise engagement. Talbot Apologetics prepares students to construct strong arguments and foster meaningful dialogue, where sound arguments meet wise engagement. You can learn more at biola.edu/apologeticskwave. Let's go to Kimberly now, as promised. She's watching us on YouTube, so we'll wave hi to Kimberly. Tampa, Florida. How are things in Tampa, Kimberly?
4: Hi, it's doing great. We finally got some rain today.
1: Finally got some rain. They look forward to the rain. We run away from the rain, but in Tampa, they want the rain.
0: Has it been warm? Are you guys already in the kind of the unbearable heat season?
4: It is. I woke up this morning, my thermostat was reading 86 already, and I'm like, it's not even 9 a.m., and it was already 86.
0: Wow.
4: Yes.
0: Well, I love Tampa, but
4: I do understand
0: that heat, it can be kind of brutal.
1: Not in May. That's just weird.
4: Yeah, it's the
1: we have May gray today. The next month we'll have June gloom. We can deal with that.
4: Mm-hmm.
0: But we had January, February, March, and April summer.
1: Yes. It was kind of a cruel summer in winter. But anyway, Kimberly, what's your question for us today?
4: Yes. Well, thank you for taking my call, pastors. Well, I was listening, and I apologize. This goes to last week, a conversation y'all were having, and it's been on my mind a lot because my mother passed over March 25th, and then watching Pastor Broderson's son-in-law passing as well, and you know, listening to the discussions on that, this has been on my mind. And I want to say, I believe it was Pastor Phil who had this conversation last week. And it was a gentleman, and I want to say thank you, Pastor Phil, for seizing the opportunity with this young man and realizing at the moment that maybe he needed to be witnessed to. And you took that moment and, you know, everybody prayed for this young man and, you know, he accepted salvation at that time while he was on the phone with you. And I thought that that was wonderful. But I think one of the things that was mentioned during that time was about making sure we don't have any unrepented sins. And then also I've been studying on forgiveness and with realizing about, you know, when you know people who have passed over, like me personally for my mom and it being so soon, and then hearing about Pastor Broderson's son-in-law, you know, what was he, 54, so young and, you know, gone in just a whisper, it makes you realize that any of us could be gone in a moment. And I try to be ready, but as I was telling the young lady on the phone, I'm getting older. And what if there's things that I can't remember that I should be asking for forgiveness? I don't want to have unrepented sins that I haven't asked for forgiveness on. And then I also want to make sure that I'm forgiving people. And what if I have forgotten about people that I have haven't forgiven?
1: Great questions.
0: Mm.
1: Phil, do you want to go first?
3: Sure, I'm happy to. Yeah, thank you, Kimberly. And yes, that was last Thursday. What a sweet time talking with my friend and getting to pray with him to receive Christ was a really special moment. And on air, it was such a sweet, what a good dude. And just going through pain. And oftentimes I think God meets us best in our pain moments. And that's just a reality. So Kimberly, for what you're talking about in regards to like forgiveness, just we have to remember something that like God is not holding this account over you like daily where he's like, she better remember this one. She better remember this one. I've been waiting for her to remember this one. The Bible tells us that he died for all of our sins. A part of the sanctification, the Bible uses the word sanctification, which just means like becoming more and more like Jesus. A part of the processes of us becoming more and more like Jesus is that the Holy Spirit lives in us, and the Holy Spirit is showing us areas of our lives where we could grow. Opportunities where the Holy Spirit says, hey, Phil, You shouldn't have talked that way yesterday. And then I go, oh my gosh, I shouldn't have talked that way. Oh Lord, please forgive me. What I'm trying to say is like, God is not holding over you to remember every sin you've ever committed. He is very gracious by his Spirit to point out those things that he wants to work in our lives. So you can trust that like what you can't remember, God is going to faithfully bring to your attention. And if he does not, you just trust and you rest in his grace that he's already paid for your sins and forgiven you. Does that help, Kimberly?
1: Hang on, let me bring her back on. Kimberly, does that help?
4: Mm-hmm. Yes, it does. I do ask every day to for him to examine my heart and to remove the bad part out of my heart and to put more of him into my heart. And to make me more like him every day.
0: Mm-hmm.
4: So I do ask for that.
0: Kimberly, you can't do any better than that. I mean, that's it. And you know, in John's

0: first letter, chapter 1, he says that the blood of Jesus Christ, God's Son, cleanses us from all sin, every sin. And in the original language, it's a continual cleansing is the idea. So the blood of Jesus is always cleansing us from sin. And that's such a beautiful thing. It's not just a one-time cleansing, nor is it a cleansing when I remember, like, oh my gosh, I sinned. But it's an ongoing cleansing. And like Phil said, you know, when there are things that we need to confess, the Holy Spirit is faithful to bring those things to our attention. So we don't need to really sit down and laboriously try to remember, like, God, did I sin today? What was I thinking then? Or, I don't know, did I say something that wasn't kind? You know, we don't need to do that. If there is something, the Spirit is very, very capable of just saying, like Phil said, like, hey, you know, that was not very nice. And you're like, oh, gosh, Lord, you're right. I'm sorry, that wasn't very nice. You know, I was thinking, Phil, when you were saying what you were saying, I was thinking, you know, the word confess, I love this idea. It really simply means to say the same thing about it. Mm-hmm. That's the meaning. So God says, you know, okay, this isn't right. And we're like, yep, that's right. You're right. I'm saying the same thing you're saying about it, Lord. And yeah, help me with that. Forgive me for that. So,
1: very good. Kimberly, thanks for your phone call today on Pastor's Perspective. And yeah, we're so grateful for that, because can you imagine dying and the Lord saying, oh, you missed one. There was one sin that you didn't ask for forgiveness for.
0: So. Well, sadly, there are some versions of Christianity that pretty mm-hmm. much teach that is going to be the case. And, you know, this is where the whole idea of purgatory comes in. You know, if you died without confessing your sin, then you died in your sin and you can't go before the Lord in sin. So you got to get it cleansed. What do you do? Mm-hmm. Well, purgatory. Mm-hmm. We'll send you there for a few centuries and then get you sorted out.
1: Man, oh, man. All right. Corina, I think we have time for another call. So, Corina, hello. Welcome to Pastor's Perspective. What's going on?
2: Oh, hi, pastors. So my question is, when somebody passes away, I have heard people say, like, oh, my relative passed away and I felt their presence. Like, I felt their spirit. They closed the door. They moved the dish, right? So I want to know, like, when somebody dies, like, I believe we immediately go into the presence of the Lord. But, like, is it, like, or am I wrong? Like, do they still, like, roam around here with us? Like, how does that work?
0: Well, Karina, you're right. They don't roam around. They don't hang around. They don't rattle the cupboard and shake the dishes. They go to be with the Lord. And that's what the Bible says. To be absent from the body is to be present with the Lord. And then in another place in Philippians, Paul says, oh, to depart and be with Christ is that would be a great thing. So in Paul's mind, departing is being with Christ, not roaming the halls at night or any other earthly kind of thing.
1: So,
3: I agree. I don't think of something that, like, I mean, that's the last thing anybody would want to do that died who knew the Lord, is to stick around and rattle some dishes and all, or, you know what I mean? It's like, so you're totally right, Karina. The Bible is pretty clear on this. And you got to remember, the Bible is pretty authoritative on this. And I say pretty to mean exactly authoritative. Jesus is the only one who, like, died and rose again of his own volition, right? And so when the Bible tells us that when we die, we go be with the Lord, that's, like, authoritative. Everybody else, all of us have lost people we love, and you feel like something happens and you go, man, that just makes me think of them, or that's they would love that, or they that's something they would do or think. And it's totally normal and good. But them personally doing that in spirit form, the Bible says no, they go to be with the Lord.
1: Karina, thanks for your phone call today on Pastor's Perspective. So you mentioned that, Phil, you mentioned that, yeah, the last thing a believer would do is want to hang around here and rattle dishes and everything else. But what about a non-believer? They're not in heaven, so maybe they will stick around a little bit longer and do all these crazy things to wreak havoc in our lives. And that leads me to Patricia's question. She wrote in online, and she says, I wanted to know what happens to a believer and a non-believer after they die. So we pretty much answered the question about what happens to a believer, but what about a non-believer? Do they stick around a little bit longer, or what happens to them? What do you guys think? Phil, 90 seconds.
3: Yeah. I mean, the Bible tells us, so we answered the believer, right? That when they die, they go to be with the Lord. When a non-believer dies, the Bible describes them going into basically like kind of a hell before hell and awaiting judgment. And the Bible describes in the book of Revelation a final judgment where all great, everyone great and poor, rich, poor, everything, we all stand, they all stand before God, those unbelievers, they stand before God and they're judged. And then at the end of that judgment, they're found guilty and that begins eternal judgment. And so, man, if there's anything in this world that makes me as a Christian feel my great need to like preach Christ over and over and over and over and over, it's the thought that like no one should die without Jesus. It sucks when people die and they know Jesus. How much worse when they don't. So that's, it drives our passion for people to know Christ.
1: Mm-hmm. Brian, any final closing thoughts?
0: Any closing thoughts? Yes, we have a conference coming up in the end of June, June 28th through July 1st, the CGN International Ministry Conference.
3: Yes.
0: With a theme of For Such a Time as This, the Church in the World. And Phil's going to be there, and he's going to be speaking, and I'm going to be there, and another a whole bunch of other people. So if you're in ministry and you want to come and be encouraged, go to conference.calvarychapel.com and get signed up. We'd love to see you. It's going to be a great time.
1: Yep, end of June. June 28th through July 1st, all the details there at conference.calvarychapel.com. So sign up today. That is all the time we have on today's episode of Pastor's Perspective. Thanks so much for joining us, whether you were watching on Facebook, YouTube, or Instagram, or live on the radio, or maybe you're listening at 3 in the morning on Wednesday on the radio, or, you know, it's more like 3:55 or something like that. But thank you so much for listening that way. 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And if you have a question for us, we're going to be here tomorrow between 3 and 4 p.m. Pacific time, and we'd love to hear from you then. For Brian Broderson and Phil Metzger, I'm Brian Perez. Thanks for watching and listening to Pastor's Perspective. Do we have time for the extended dance remix of the song? Yes, we do. Let's hear it.

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I'm Phil Ross. Thanks for joining us here for Pastor's Perspective. And be sure to call in tomorrow and join us tomorrow for more questions and answers on Pastor's Perspective. You know, over the last several decades, marketers have come up with this idea of identifying people as generations so that they can market to them easy and they can just kind of generalize. I don't think it's not really fair to generalize about people's certain generations, like the World War II generation. They were called the greatest generation. Then from World War II to the mid-60s, those were called baby boomers. And then from mid-60s onward, there was Gen X. And then there came Gen Z after that, which is Gen Z now is about people aged 14 to 29 years old. And one of the problems that we face when we, when we generalize about a group of people, it doesn't necessarily apply to the individuals. It can also, some of the generalizations can be hurtful. And so we need to be very, very, very careful about that, about what we say about people of different ages and what they're experiencing. And coming up next on Haven Today, David Wolin is in a series called Spiritual Questions Gen Z is Asking. And he'll continue his conversation with Dr. Janita Maddox, who has worked extensively in youth ministry and has a lot of good research and practice.

0: often giving verbal direction to an AI agent. The combo, so they say, is effective. Plus, those who like to walk and talk can now do so while still getting work done. New is not always better, though, and yet we shouldn't be afraid. As the hymn says, "Be still, my soul, your God will undertake to guide the future as he has the past." Welcome to Haven today. I'm David Wolin, sharing the great story that's all about Jesus. And we're getting into a fascinating topic this week in a series called Spiritual Questions Gen Z is Asking. But first, of course, we have to know who we're talking about. Generation Z, or Gen Z, as we'll be referring to them, are those who, as of now in 2026, are between the ages of 14 and 29, so teens and 20s. And they are quite distinctly different from the generations who came before them. And perhaps more than previous generations, Gen Z has felt the disdain of older generations toward them. My guest today, Dr. Tanita Maddox, mentions in her new book how in her doctoral research with hundreds of Gen Zers, she cataloged their responses to this question. How do you hear your generation described? The most common responses were weak, fragile, snowflakes, entitled, self-centered, over-emotional, confused, anxious, and so on. And what Tanita shared next broke my heart. She said, "I have never had any Gen Zer bring up one positive thing they hear." Imagine that. How would it feel to be in their place with the world telling you constantly, "This is what we think of you"? Suddenly, one of the key spiritual questions they're asking, which is, "Am I enough?" Suddenly, that question takes on a whole new meaning.
1: And so when they come to us and they say, "Am I enough?" they're really saying, "Oh, does God agree with what the world says about me?" And if we answer, "No, you're not enough," we actually missed the entire thing. But when they understand that they've been broken down by a world who has just torn them apart, and they say, "Does God think the same thing?" we get to go back and re-answer that question and say, "Actually, God decided you were valuable from the very beginning. So valuable that he gave you his image."
0: Who is it in your life? A daughter, a son, a grandchild? Who is it in Gen Z all this calls to mind? Many of us older believers have struggled to connect with Gen Z, but they really do have spiritual questions. Many are interested in God. There is a way to connect with them, and it starts with understanding. Tanita Maddox has a brand new book called What Gen Z Really Wants to Know About God, and it is our thank you for your gift to the ministry of Haven today. And don't wait. 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And now here's Pat Barrett kicking things off today with a song called Seen, Known, Loved.

0: This is Haven Today. I'm David Wolin, and back with me today, Tanita Maddox. She is a veteran in youth ministry with a lot of expertise in Gen Z in particular, works with Young Life. She's the National Director for Generational Impact, and she's the author of the book we're talking about today, which we'll talk about again in a moment. But Tanita Maddox, welcome back to Haven Today.
1: I'm so excited to be here.
0: So the book is What Gen Z Really Wants to Know About God. And we were finishing on this thought in yesterday's program. That itself might be a newsflash for some of the older generations of believers. Wait a second. Are you saying Gen Z really wants to know about God? We might need to just reestablish what we finished with yesterday. How would you answer that question?
1: There is a big curiosity, but it's kind of coupled with the cynicism that we're not going to provide the answers, that the church is not answering their questions, and so they are looking to figure out who God is on their own.
0: And again, let's talk about who Gen Z is. We're familiar, I think many of us, most of us, with the names that these generations have: boomers, Gen X, millennials. The Gen Alphas are in my household, but who is Gen Z?
1: If you use the birth years of 1997 to 2012, those are pretty widely accepted birth years for Gen Z. Uh-huh. There's a lot of conversation when Gen Alpha starts that we don't 100% know, and then it gets squishy on the front end. But if you're looking for some boundaries to that, those are pretty good boundaries.
0: Yeah, and so now the youngest of them are like mid to late teens and like 20s. That's the generation as it stands today, as you and I are talking. So this is a kind of a mixed group. Some of them are still in school. Some of them have entered the workforce, and they are quite a lot different than those that came before. And for me, there's a lot of overlap topically here on Haven Today. We've talked about some sort of tangential topics. You know, we've talked about deconstruction and that whole movement, and we've talked about one of the questions that you speak to with truth and what truth even is, or how it's understood in this generation versus most of human history. And so there's a lot of, I think, a sense of disconnect, but I don't know. I guess this has probably been going on since Genesis, the tendency for older generations to look at the younger generations and say things maybe out loud, like, what is wrong with this group of people? Like, they're nothing like us, or why don't they understand this, or why don't they see what we see? This is kind of obvious. And there's a reason that Gen Z in particular sees the world differently than those of us who came before, isn't there?
1: Yeah, I mean, older generations, you know, kind of shaking their fists and say, kids these days, like, that's been around
0: right.
1: forever.
0: Right.
1: What's different about what happened to millennials, by the way, is they're kind of started with

0: is it got a lot louder because instead of it mm-hmm. just being the people in your neighborhood or community, the internet started shouting that. And then it got to Gen Z and they've got these tablets and these smartphones and they're connected socially in so many places that the message of, you know, essentially we don't like you, which is what older generations are really communicating when they speak words yeah. like weak and fragile, self-centered. It's yeah. like screaming at them from every angle. It finds them. It doesn't relieve from them. And then it finds all of us too. And so we have the world right. shouting at our young people, and they have access to that just like they have access to seeing everything that's happening in the world at any given moment. Yeah. They can see suffering, they can see violence, they can be rejected, they can be left out, all at the same time in real yeah. time through a smart device from yeah. the solitude of their own bedroom.
1: Right. So middle school was always hard for previous generations. I remember distinctly my seventh grade year, and I did not have a cell phone, and social media didn't exist. There was not the possibility of people I didn't even know to look at my life and the things that mattered to me or that I felt good about and reject me or comment, you know, on it. And now that's just part of life, at least for those that are on social media. The impact makes a ton of sense that the way that they've experienced the world during such a formational moment would impact them. And this is the very point of intersection that you have with them in those transitional years of growing and becoming young adults. And so what is it like now to try to share the hope of Christ, the good news of the gospel, with this generation?
0: There is a lot of building of trust with our young people. They have kind of grown up, you know, being number one, told that they shouldn't trust anyone in the world. But they also, what I appreciate about Gen Z is they understand that their trust has a high value to it. So they don't mm-hmm. just give it away. Some of us were taught right. to, you know, trust our elders, trust those in power, trust those in authority. And we just did. And they have looked around the world and said, no, my trust is worth more than just giving it to you. So they will watch mm-hmm. and see. And they have their own kind of measuring stick, each one does, to figure out, am I going to trust you? And so if they do open that trust to you, it's actually something to steward and care for pretty carefully because they intentionally decided to give it to you for a reason. And so part of that is using that trust is to listen. You know, that's the number one way is we listen. We feel with them. We focus on them. We figure out what they're asking, and when they ask for advice, then we give it. But a lot of it has to do with listening and figuring out what question are they asking. If we're really mm-hmm. listening, then we can share how Jesus interacts with that question, where in the scripture it reflects the value that they're talking about and how it responds to them.
1: Oh, that's so good. And you just articulated this, and I want to underscore it, because as I was reading through your book, one of the things that was just kind of coming through the lines over and over was your genuine love and affection for Gen Z. And, you know, I think for a generation that maybe largely feels a lot of rejection and ridicule and feels anxiety and all these other things, I heard the way that you were just affirming their potential and the uniqueness of the way that the Lord has, in a sense, crafted this generation. And you see remarkable capacity and opportunities. And I was thinking, man, if we could just hear audibly the heart of Jesus expressed for this generation, it might sound a lot like, you know, what I heard you saying about them, which I just found very, very meaningful personally. And it kind of recalibrated my own heart towards this group of people that the Lord loves. I love that about the book.
0: That's a huge compliment, and I'll take it. I was speaking at a Young Life event a couple nights ago, and they always have like some of their college age leaders or high school students that are serving there, and that's my number one audience, right? So when I go sit down, I'm like, if they don't think I did a good job, then I didn't do a good job. And when I sat down, I had these two high school girls. They just reached over and they're like, that was so good. You did such a good job. I mean, they were almost in tears because they said, I just feel like you see us, and then that essentially I talk about them like I like them. You know, like when I talk to speakers and I train people to talk about Jesus, I'm like, look, I can give you a lot of tools and methods. If you don't love the Lord really, and if you don't really like kids, then this is not going to help you. But if those two things are true about you, you love the people you're talking to and you love the Lord, it'll cover up a whole host of mistakes that you'll make.
1: That's right. That's right. It's always been that way. And that's the interesting thing about the way that God's word and about when people look and behold Jesus from all kinds of different contexts, their questions, the unique worldview and the things that resonate deeply with them, they find those answers. That's one of the most amazing, for me, apologetic realities. In other words, it reaffirms the truth of the gospel and of scripture. And I first heard the term, which you bring up in the book many times, contextualization. I remember hearing that, learning about that in a class initially on missiology, right? You know, world missions, thinking about what it looks like to take the gospel into a cross-cultural context. I remember, I think it was a year or two ago, we had Steve Richardson, who is the president of a missions organization and was the baby that was along for the ride in the Peace Child book. That was about the gospel reaching the Sawi people. And that was contextualization in a cross-cultural context. Well, you're talking about contextualization of the gospel cross-generationally. And for me, that was a whole, like a new light bulb going off, because I hadn't ever applied contextualizing the gospel into generational interactions. But that is what it is, isn't it?
0: Well, I don't think we often think about generations as different cultures. But if you really start to look at it, we do have different cultures. We have different values, different language, different dress, sometimes different taboos and mores. Mm-hmm. It's just because we are in one house, we don't recognize that maybe we come from different cultures. But once we start to think about generations as different cultures, some of those tensions and walls start to release of going, yeah, well, of course, if I asked you to prepare for a mission trip to a different country, there's a humility, there's an interest and curiosity that comes along with that. And so to do the same thing and say, hey, what if we looked at our different generations and said, let's understand it as a different culture. Then we can relax and be humble and be curious. And then we start to take joy in discovering how they reflect the image of God.
1: Yeah, exactly. And there's some cross-cultural discoveries that you make, and we feel it, experience it when we actually go overseas or enter into a very markedly different culture. You know, I won't get too particular here, but you know, there are common hand gestures, for instance, in our Western context that have very clear and obvious meaning. We don't even think about it. And another place, that's like an insult. You know, you don't do that. Well, when it comes to terms that we think, or even just basic concepts or questions that we think, oh, we know what that means. In fact, for Gen Z, it might mean something very different. Or there's such a different nuance to it that the way we approach it, it's as though we never didn't understand it at all. And I know that one of your questions that you identify, which is a really significant one, is the question, am I enough? And when a Gen Zer asks that question, that's probably meaning something a little different than what it might look like if, say, a Gen X or a Boomer were to ask it, right?
0: Yeah, especially when you talk about the context within a gospel message. So if you say, am I enough for God, right? Am I enough for God to love and value me? You have to remember that the gospel has been contextualized for all of us. Like, no one has received a non-contextualized message.
1: Exactly.
0: Even going through the New Testament, it's contextualized throughout the New Testament to different audiences.
1: That's right.
0: And so the problem is where we're running into issues is if we repeat what was contextualized for me to a culture that's not mine and expect them to understand it the same way, that's where we get into trouble. So if I grew up, you know, with more of that question of enoughness being around, am I righteous or holy enough for a holy God? Then the kind of theological reflex is to say, no, you have sin. You know, different right churches, my background would say total depravity and original sin. There is no pleasing God, and God has chosen to love you anyway. Now, that's not the same question that Gen Z is asking. So if they come up to me and they say, am I enough for God? And I hear it through what I grew up with, and I sit and I say, no, I've actually missed what they're asking. Right. The world is telling them that they're garbage. I mean, Henry Nouwen does a great job of this in his book, Life of the Beloved, but basically says, like, the world is telling them they're not valuable, that they're not lovable, and that it's the pressure is on them to prove otherwise in order to be enough. And so when they come to us and they say, am I enough? They're really saying, oh, does God agree with what the world says about me? Mm. And if we answer yes, no, you're not enough. Yeah, the world does agree with that. We actually missed the entire thing. But when they understand that they've been broken down by a world who has just torn them apart, and they say, does God think the same thing? we get

0: go back and re-answer that question and say, actually, God decided you were valuable from the very beginning, so valuable that he gave you his image. He decided that he loved you from the very beginning, so much so that he made a plan so that you would have an opportunity to be with him before you were even born. That he, that God the Father, God the Son, and God the Holy Spirit made a plan at the beginning of time because they decided that you are loved and valuable enough and worthy of a plan to make happen. Mm. That is the message that they, that answers their question and what they really need to hear. And if we miss that, oh, we miss an opportunity to tell them how deeply God loves and values them and how the message that the world is telling them is so counter to God's heart for them.
1: Mm. Thank you for sharing that. Is there a story that you could share, maybe someone maybe that sticks out in your mind as someone within the Gen Z generation who you got to see make those connections and understand maybe for the first time the answer to that question?
0: It's such a deep question. Sometimes it doesn't take one moment. It takes 1,000 moments.
1: Mm.
0: And what I'll often hear in, you know, I'm thinking of a young woman who was at my house, you know, every week for a small group Bible study. And here's, by the way, here's the interesting thing about Gen Z is they're not choosing Bible studies, small group Bible studies or large group activities based on the content. They're usually choosing it based on the size. So we have kids who maybe who don't know the Lord, but they're more comfortable sitting around a table where they can talk and know each other than a large group. And we have kids who go to large group that would rather hide and be in the crowd and not come to a Bible study where they feel vulnerable and seen and known. And that's been a different dynamic to deal with in ministry when you have a small group Bible study and half of them are kids who do not believe in the Bible. They just want to be in a more comfortable setting where they someone knows their name and there's less pressure and less of a crowd. And so to watch this young woman just really wrestle for a little bit, and what eventually happened after about 3 years is it wasn't one Bible study. It was listening to this message of who Jesus is, but then watching it, watching, you know, saying, every time I come in your house, you have a smile on your face. You make my cup of coffee the way that I like it. And you remember that every week. You ask me about my prayer request. And it's all those things that actually start to go, wow, maybe I am enough. Maybe God really does love and see me in these places. And it's combined with that feeling of, am I safe? And can I trust you? And will you accept me? They're all wrapped up on one another. But just having her sit there and process it over and over again until, it took three years, which is a little bit kind of what our generation looks like. This is a slow build. And if you're seeing instant conversions or transformations, I'm going to bet that there was a couple of years of someone else pouring into that for a while before you got to see it. But then see the light bulb come on and see her relax and smile because she no longer felt like she had to prove anything, that she didn't have to prove she was enough in the world. She knew that she was enough from God. And it's just a difference in her countenance when she walks around, right? Like she just looks more like herself.
1: That is a great description of what it looks like to be redeemed by Christ, to be the person God genuinely always meant you to be. And that holds true for Gen Z, a generation that the Lord loves, and we love him well when we love his creation well and his people well. So this is exciting for me to think about ministry to those who are in the Gen Z community, who are now in their mid-teens and up through 20s. And there's a little bit more to talk about, Tania. So would you mind joining me for one more day on Haven today?
0: Let's do it.
1: You're listening to Haven today. I'm David Wolin. With the short time we have left, I just want to let you know how to get a copy of this breakthrough book, What Gen Z Really Wants to Know About God. Subtitle, 7 Questions About Life and Faith. I've described this as a skeleton key for making not just relational, but spiritual connections with a generation many of us have misunderstood. This is our way of saying thank you for your gift of ministry support to Haven today. 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I'm David Wolin. Won't you come back again next time? We'll be keeping it all about Jesus. It's the great story here on Haven today.
2: 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I'm Phil Ross. Great to be with you here on this Tuesday afternoon. And I want to let you know about a really great event happening this Saturday, May 16th. And if you are a person who is passionate about preserving the life of the unborn and helping women who are in a crisis pregnancy and help them to realize that they are loved, cared for, that Jesus made them, and Jesus has a future for them and a future for their baby. Well, that's what Horizon Pregnancy Clinic is all about. And this Saturday is the Horizon Pregnancy Clinic annual Walk for Life and open house. And to participate, it's just $30, and that's part of your donation. And what you receive for your donation is a t-shirt, and also there's those snacks, and also there's lunch involved and things like that too. And it's a 5K walk and open house. And so it's a fun annual fundraiser for them, and it's a great opportunity to learn more about this ministry that is just very, very caring and loving and humble, and really is doing an amazing work. And so far this year, thanks to Horizon Pregnancy Clinic honoring the Lord and doing things in a very godly way, 92 babies' lives have been saved so far through the Horizon Pregnancy Clinic. And so moms have made the choice to say yes to life, and also fathers have made the choice to say, yes, I'm going to be a dad. And it's really a pretty amazing thing. And if you'd like to know more about encouraging people to know about Horizon Pregnancy Clinic and the work that they do, we invite you to come out for the 5K walk and open house happening this Saturday morning at 9 a.m. It's on Springdale Street, just south of Bolsa in Huntington Beach. And if you'd like more information about participating in the Walk for Life, be sure to visit our events page at kwave.com and look for the Horizon Pregnancy Clinic 5K walk and open house. Anyway, and keep it right here. It's Tuesday, so it's time for Refuge Radio Live. So keep it right here for Bill Welsh in studio.
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7: The hour is coming, and now is, when true worshipers will worship the Father in spirit and truth, for the Father's seeking such to worship Him. 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

Shalom to all of you. Shaloha, which I like to say, which is a combination of shalom and aloha, and it means peace and love to you in the strong name of Jesus. And thank you for being tuned in right now, wherever you might be.

in this world, you can hear this if you have either a radio and you're within our broadcasting area, or if you're around the world and maybe some of you are listening right now over the internet. It's great to have you with us at Refuge Radio Live. We've been doing this now for over 6 years. And it's been wonderful to be with you in the moment, talking about what's going on around us, and like we're doing today, just keeping the Word of God before us. What we're doing now for a while, probably close to, you know, maybe even through most of the summer, we're going to be reading through the Gospel of John. Yeah, last week I thought, oh, I can do 3 chapters easily, and I barely got through 2. Because I did a little bit of comment, and I'll continue to do that. But we're just going to read through the Gospel of John and let it be the majority of what we hear. Just God's Word spoken out loud. So, hey, tomorrow night at Refuge, you're going to love this. If you've missed the first week, you can catch up. Because I'm going to be doing the same thing on Wednesday nights at Refuge for a while. And that's at 6:30 a.m. on Wednesday evenings. So come and gather with us. Bring a Bible, notebook, if you want to jot down some notes as we're just basically reading through the Gospel of John. The Gospel of John, certainly it's wonderful to study it and to go in depth in it. There's so much to be said. But just to read the Word of God, be in a congregation, maybe a small home group where you don't have a pastor, you don't have someone that you think is a great teacher, you've got the Bible. Sit down together and take turns reading a chapter at a time or a handful of verses and just read the Word together. Tomorrow night at 6:30, our service starts with a time of just open praise, and then we'll be getting into reading the Gospel of John there. So if you missed the first week, catch up with us. Another thing I want to tell you about, and this is for the guys, this coming Saturday morning is our men's breakfast. That will start at 8 a.m., a great breakfast, $5 for it. It will be all you can eat. It's always a great size breakfast. And so come and join with us at 8 a.m. at Refuge. We are located directly across the street from Bella Terra Shopping Center at 7800 Edinger Avenue in the city of Huntington Beach, just off of the 405 off-ramp at Beach Boulevard. Easy to find us. 7800 Edinger Avenue. And again, I said it starts at 8 a.m., $5 for the breakfast, and I get to share a message there. I won't just be reading through the Gospel of John again, but I want to share a message that's really on my heart to challenge the brothers to continue to walk strong with the Lord at this time and be an outreach, be the church in the world together. As always, during this program, and during all of our programs, Monday through Friday, there's someone who is at the phone at Refuge ready to pray with you and maybe to answer some questions you might have about the church. If you want better instructions on how to get there, give us a call at 714-907-1177. If you want more information about the men's breakfast, you can call that number as well, 714-907-1177. And ladies, tonight, 7 p.m., is the Women's Bible Study at Refuge. And if you want a time of fellowship with some sisters, come on and gather with the ladies at Refuge. So, and I want to say thank you. I met a young man today who's a follower of Jesus. I went over to the Hoka store here in Costa Mesa. And he was a guy that helped me. His name is Pedro. Found out he's a brother in Jesus, too. Tends a fellowship here in the Newport area. And Pedro, thanks for all your help and keep doing great things for Jesus. But what we're going to do right now, and if you have a prayer need, please jot down this number. Always have it, because you can call this number at any time. If there's not someone there live at the moment, leave your message and they'll get back to you and they'll be praying for you. 714-907-1177. Now here we are, John chapter 3, verse 1. Oh, you know what we're coming up to here. Probably for many of you out there, this is your favorite verse. And John 3:16. We're going to make it to that for sure. And we might make it all the way through chapter 4, maybe even further. So follow along with me if you have your Bible, and let's listen to what John wrote down for us to tell us the story of Jesus, the Messiah.
the Savior of the world. Here's what it says. There was a man of the Pharisees. You know much about the Bible and the New Testament. You know that the Pharisees were not always high-fiving Jesus. They were trying to pull the rug out from underneath him. But here comes this one. There was a man of the Pharisees named Nicodemus, a ruler of the Jews. This man came to Jesus by night and said to him, Rabbi, we know that you are a teacher come from God. No one can do these signs that you do unless God is with him. And Jesus answered and said to him, Most assuredly, I say to you, unless one is born again, he cannot see the kingdom of God. In that verse, that statement that takes probably less than 6 or 7 seconds to read, Jesus challenged that man's theology. He said, the only way into the kingdom of God is you must be born again, and so must you. The only way to heaven, the only way into God's kingdom is to come in a new life that you get when you receive Jesus Christ as your Savior. And Nicodemus said to him, well, how can a man be born when he is old? Can he enter a second time into his mother's womb and be born? Serious question or not? I don't know. But he threw it out to Jesus. And Jesus said, most assuredly, I say to you, unless one is born of the water and of the Spirit, he cannot enter the kingdom of God. I believe that means the water birth is the way that we were born the first time. We were inside our mother's womb in this in this pool of water. And that's, you have to be, number one, you got to be born first. But the second birth is a spiritual birth. And without it, you cannot enter the kingdom of God. That which is born of the flesh is flesh, Jesus said. And that which is born of the Spirit is spirit. Don't marvel that I said to you, you must be born again. The wind blows where it wishes, and you hear the sound of it, and cannot tell where it comes from and where it goes. There's some mystery there. And Jesus said, so is everyone who is born of the Spirit. And Nicodemus, I see him scratching his head as he says, how can these things be? And Jesus answered and said to him, are you the teacher of Israel, very high-ranking teacher, and do not know these things? Most assuredly, I say to you, we speak what we know and testify what we have seen, and you do not receive our witness. If I have told you earthly things and you do not believe, how will you believe if I tell you heavenly things? No one has ascended to heaven but he who came down from heaven, that is, the Son of Man, who is in heaven. I'm surprised he didn't say, and by the way, Nick, I'm the one that's speaking to you now, the Son of Man. But he continued on. Jesus said, and as Moses lifted up the serpent in the wilderness, even so must the Son of Man be lifted up. When the serpent, the image of a serpent was lifted up in the wilderness, the plague that was wiping out the Jews, it stopped. And Jesus said, even so, the Son of Man, me, I must be lifted up, that whoever believes in him should not perish, but have eternal life. For God so loved the world. This is all about the love of God. God so loved the world that he gave his only begotten Son, that whoever believes in him should not perish, but have everlasting life. For God did not send his Son into the world to condemn the world, but that the world through him might be saved. Jesus is saying, I'm not here to condemn anyone. Nicodemus, I'm here to save you and whoever will believe. In verse 18, Jesus says, he who believes in him is not condemned, but he who does not believe is condemned already, because he has not believed in the name of the only begotten Son of God. And this is the condemnation, that light has come into the world, and men love darkness rather than light, because their deeds were evil. And he's just described what was going on as he made his way through the towns and cities of Israel, and there's so much rejection. But he says in verse 20, for everyone practicing evil hates the light and does not come to the light, lest his deeds should be exposed. But he who does the truth comes to the light, and his deeds may be seen clearly that they have been done in God. And after these things, Jesus and his disciples came into the land of Judea, and there he remained with them and baptized. Now, he went in and out of Judea, but he stayed there for a while. Verse 23 of chapter 3. Now, John also was baptizing in Aenon near Salim, because there was much water there, and they came and were baptized. For John had not yet been thrown into prison. Then there arose a dispute between some of John's disciples and the Jews about purification.
And they came to John and said to him, Rabbi. See, John was known as a rabbi. He was a teacher. He came to John and said to him, John, Rabbi, he who is with you beyond the Jordan, to whom you have testified, behold, he's baptizing, speaking of Jesus. And all are coming to him. And John answered and said, oh, why is everyone going to Jesus? No, he didn't say that. That's probably what they thought John would say. So he's stealing my disciples. John couldn't be happier. Listen to this. John answered and said, a man can receive nothing unless it has been given to him from above. You yourselves bear me witness that I said, I am not the Christ, but I have been sent before him. He said, I've told you this from the beginning. I am not the Christ. And then he says, he who has the bride is the bridegroom, but the friend of the bridegroom who stands and hears and rejoices greatly because of the bridegroom's voice. Therefore, this joy of mine is fulfilled. He's saying, I could not be happier. Everyone, so many are running to Jesus now. And he says this, great statement from John. He, Jesus, he must increase. I must decrease. And he who comes from above is above all. He who is of the earth is earthly and speaks of the earth. He who comes from heaven is above all. John just continues to give Jesus props. And he says, and what he, Jesus, what he has seen and heard, that he testifies. And no one receives his testimony. He who has received his testimony has certified that God is true. For he whom God has sent speaks the works of God alone. For God does not give the Spirit by measure. Doesn't give the Spirit by measure, but the power and the fullness of the Spirit was upon Jesus. The Father loves the Son, John says, and has given all things into his hand. He who believes in the Son has everlasting life, and he who does not believe in the Son shall not see life, but the wrath of God abides on him. Let me pause there for a moment and encourage you. If you have not yet put your faith in Jesus Christ, listen to this again. He who believes in the Son, that's the Son of God, Jesus Christ, he who believes in Jesus has everlasting life, and he who does not believe in the Son of God shall not see life, but the wrath of God abides on him. If you're in the I don't believe category, get out of that. Get out of that sinking boat and run for salvation to Jesus. Thank him for dying for you on the cross. Confess your sins and surrender your life to his leadership. If you'd like help doing that right now, please call our call-in line 714-907-1177. That's 714-907-1177. Someone would love to pray with you and celebrate with you as you receive Jesus. We'll keep reading in chapter 4 now. It says, therefore, when the Lord knew that the Pharisees had heard that Jesus made and baptized more disciples than John, though Jesus himself did not baptize, but his disciples. A bunch of translations read this way there. Though Jesus himself did not baptize, it was his disciples doing the baptism. And some say that Jesus only baptized his disciples. I kind of go along with the translations that say it was his disciples that were doing the baptism. Whoever did it, it got done. Verse 3, it says, he left Judea. Jesus left Judea and departed again to Galilee, back up in his home country. But he needed to go through Samaria. And you hear something, that no Jew needed to go through Samaria. They avoided it if they could. But Jesus has a stop to make. Let's read. So he came to a city of Samaria, which is called Sychar, near the plot of ground that Jacob gave to his son Joseph. And now Jacob's well was there. And Jesus, therefore, being wearied from the journey, sat thus by the well. It was about the sixth hour. That would be about noon, sixth hour of daylight. A woman of Samaria came to draw water. And Jesus said to her, give me a drink. I hope he said please. It doesn't record the please here. But give me a drink. For his disciples had gone away into the city to buy food. So it's Jesus sitting there at the well, and this Samaritan woman comes out to draw more water. And then the woman of Samaria said to him, how is it that you, being a Jew, ask a drink from me, a Samaritan woman? For Jews have no dealings with the Samaritans. Not even, hey, do you got a drink of water for me? Oh, you got a crust of bread you can spare? Nothing. And Jesus answered and said to her, oh, if you knew the gift of God and who it is who says to you, give me a drink, you would have asked him and he would have given you living water. In other words, I'm ready to give you a new life.
the gift of God. The woman said to him, "Sir, you have nothing to draw with, and the well is deep.

Where then do you get that living water? She is just bantering back and forth with Jesus. And she goes on and says, are you greater than our father Jacob, who gave us this well and drank from it himself, as well as his sons and his livestock? Jesus answered and said to her, good question. No, I added that part. But Jesus answers and says, whoever drinks of this water will thirst again. But whoever drinks of the water that I shall give him will never thirst. But the water that I shall give him will become in him a fountain of water springing up into everlasting life. And the woman said, sir, give me this water that I may not thirst nor come here to draw. And Jesus said to her, well, go call your husband and come here. And the woman answered and said, I have no husband. And Jesus said to her, you have well said, I have no husband, for you have had five husbands, and the one whom you now have is not your husband. In that you spoke truly. Did Jesus just read her history to her, or what? Here's a broken-hearted woman, has had five husbands, and now she's with a man who's not her husband. For you have had five, and the one you're with now is not your husband. You're not even married to him, but you're living with him. And in that you spoke truly. And the woman said to him, sir, I perceive that you're a prophet. Our fathers worshipped on this mountain, and you Jews say that in Jerusalem is the place where one ought to worship. And Jesus said to her, woman, believe me, the hour is coming when you will neither on this mountain nor in Jerusalem worship the Father. You worship what you don't know. And the Samaritans had a mixed up religion, like most of the world does. Ideas and thoughts about God, but inaccurate. You worship what you don't even know. We know what we worship, for salvation is of the Jews. But the hour is coming, and now is, when the true worshipers will worship the Father in spirit and in truth. For the Father is seeking such to worship him. And what's the inference here? He's after you, ma'am. He sent me here. I stayed back here while my disciples went into your city because I'm trying to reach you. He's after her soul. He said, for the Father is seeking such, just like her, to worship. And then he said it, God is spirit, and those who worship him must worship in spirit and in truth. And the woman said to him, I know that Messiah is coming, who is called Christ. And when he comes, he'll tell us all things. In other words, he'll straighten out all of our questions and our messed up doctrine. And Jesus said to her, I who speak to you am he. I am the Messiah you're waiting for, in other words. And at this point, his disciples came and they marveled. You could also put in your margin, they were disturbed that he talked with a woman. Yet no one said, what do you seek? Why are you talking with her? But that's what they were thinking. What's Jesus hanging out with this woman for? What's he up to? The woman then left her water pot, went her way into the city and said to the men, come and see a man who told me all things that I ever did. Could this be the Christ? And then they went out of the city and came to him. Notice, there's no hesitation recorded. And it must have happened fast as well, where she runs in and says, I just met a man that read my life to me. There's things about me he could not have known. He told me everything I've ever done, which tells me this. That woman had spent her life looking for love in all the wrong places and had nothing but a history of failed relationships. And she said, could this be the Christ? And then they went out of the city and came to him. In the meantime, his disciples urged him, saying, Rabbi, eat. But he said to them, and I'm convinced there was a smile on his face of satisfaction, I have food to eat of which you do not know. And therefore the disciples said to one another, has anyone brought him anything to eat? And Jesus said to them, my food is to do the will of him who sent me and to finish his work. Do you not say there are still 4 months and then comes the harvest? Behold, I say to you, lift up your eyes and look at the fields, for they are already white for harvest. And he who reaps receives wages and gathers fruit for eternal life, that both he who sows and he who reaps may rejoice together. For in this the saying is true, one sows, another reaps, and I sent you to reap that for which you have not labored. Others have labored, and you have entered into their labors. In this, and that short passage,
Jesus is saying, guys, this is what I called you into. Let's get busy. Wade in. Share the truth with these people that are streaming out to the well of Sychar. And let me finish this chapter now. Verse 39, it says, and many of the Samaritans of that city believed the Jesus movement hit the city of Sychar. They believed in him because of the word of the woman who testified, he told me all that I have ever done. Oh. And so when the Samaritans had come to him, they urged him to stay with them. And he stayed there 2 days. He camped with them there for 2 days. And many more believed because of his own word. And then they said to the woman, now we believe, not because of what you said. I don't know if that was a put down. But they said, for we ourselves have heard him. And we know that this is indeed the Christ, the Savior of the world. Now, after the 2 days, he departed from there and went to Galilee, for Jesus himself testified that a prophet has no honor in his own country. And so when he came to Galilee, the Galileans received him, having seen all the things he did in Jerusalem at the feast, for they also had gone to the feast. So Jesus came again to Cana in Galilee, where he had made the water wine, and there was a certain nobleman whose son was sick at Capernaum. And when he had heard that Jesus had come out of Judea into Galilee, he went to him and implored him to come down and heal his son, for he was at the point of death. And then Jesus said, unless you people see signs and wonders, you will by no means believe. And then the nobleman said to him, sir, come down before my child dies. You hear the desperation in this dad's voice. And Jesus said, go your way, your son lives. So the man believed. And the word that Jesus spoke, he believed the word that Jesus spoke to him, and he went his way. And as he was now going down, his servants met him and told him, saying, your son lives. And then he inquired of them the hour when he got better. And they said to him, yesterday at the seventh hour, the fever left him. And so the father, who, by the way, was on this long journey, knew that it was at this same hour in which Jesus said to him, your son lives. And he himself believed. And his whole household believed. And this again is the second sign Jesus did when he came out of Judea into Galilee. And you see it's happening. It's unfolding, the power of Jesus as he moves from place to place. And not just the power, but the compassion of God demonstrated through Jesus, stopping for needy person after needy person. And here on this day, the 12th of May at 4:53, our program is just about over, but there's somebody out there listening that you know. You haven't opened your heart to Jesus Christ, and he's ready to save you now. I want to ask you just to say this prayer out loud with me. Father God, thank you for Jesus Christ, who died for my sins. I surrender my life to you. Please forgive me and help me now to walk with you. In Jesus' strong name, I am yours. Amen. Amen. Hey, if you just prayed that prayer, and I believe that many just now did, maybe you caught the end of it, but I'm going to give you a telephone number to call, and you can say yes to Jesus today. Dial 714-907-1177. Someone would love to rejoice with you right now as you surrender your life to Jesus and welcome to the family of God. So keep join us here, right here, Tuesday afternoon, but every afternoon, Monday through Friday, same time. But we'll be reading through the Gospel of John again next Tuesday. And may the Lord bless you and keep you. Hope to see you at Refuge soon. Go to refugefamily.com. Get everything you need to know about Refuge. May the Lord bless you and keep you. And hey, Christians, be bold in your witness for Jesus. Tell someone today that Jesus actually does love them. And watch how it opens doors for them into eternity. May God bless you and keep you. Shaloha, everybody. Peace and love to you in Jesus' strong name. God bless you.

0: 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I'm Phil Ross. And one of the things that's really important to me is music. And I love playing in the worship band, love to worship the Lord. I love to be able to play instruments and just and have the opportunity to sing wonderful songs to the Lord and do that kind of thing. And I am just a big believer in live music performances of any kind. And so just a huge supporter of that. Anytime you have an opportunity to get out there and hear somebody playing music live, certainly worship time, but also other opportunities, well, I encourage you to check out the OC Artist Collective, The Big Show. It's happening this Friday night, May 15th at 32 West MacArthur Boulevard in Santa Ana, and it's going to be a great night of Christian indie rock bands, and they're going to have groups like Isley will be one of the headliner, and also Project 633 and Crafted Child will be performing, and there'll be a bunch of local vendors there, and tickets are available now because space is limited. 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It's happening at 3232 West MacArthur Boulevard. 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We've got a ticket, we've got a button there where you can get tickets for this fun night happening this Friday night. Check it out. And keep it right here on K-Wave. Somebody Loves You with Raul Reese is coming your way next.
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2: 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And she said, oh my, no, I couldn't slip through his fingers. I'm one of his fingers. We are members of the body of Christ, friends. And the Spirit of God joins us to Him. What a glorious, wonderful redemption that we have in Christ. All of these things happened unto them for examples to us. Here's a picture of our redemption and what the Spirit of God does when we trust the Lord Jesus as our Savior.
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6: Seek ye first the kingdom of God. 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And when he becomes number one in my life, then I can walk by the Holy Spirit. I can have the peace of God in my life. And I don't have to worry about hell. 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People that are walking in the flesh.

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Today, as we continue our study of what the Bible says about life after death, it's good to have you with us.